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4: Now, your Singapore weekend with Susan Ng.
5: Beyond the bustling markets and postcard perfect sights lies another side of Morocco, one that is found in desert silence, mountain villages and unexpected encounters. And then a story about how one left a corporate career, the other never expected to open a shop, and here they are together, taking a leap of faith, turned a family passion into something bigger than either of them imagined. Those stories are coming up after the news. Good morning. Another 4.8 magnitude earthquake has struck Venezuela's northern coast as the nation reels from last week's twin quakes. The death toll has now climbed to more than 1,400 amid a scramble to find survivors as the crucial 72-hour rescue window rapidly closes. Close to 70,000 people are still unaccounted for, but families remain optimistic as rescuers continue to pull survivors out from under the rubble. Nearly 2,000 foreign rescuers have been deployed to assist in efforts, while more teams are on the way. Rescue operations have, however, been hampered by frequent aftershocks, rocking capital Caracas and other areas hard hit by the quakes. Many Venezuelans have also joined the search for their loved ones and neighbors, using shovels, ropes, and their bare hands. Anger has been mounting over what residents see as the government's inadequate response to the earthquakes. Soldiers, firefighters, and the police were seen as underprepared to respond to the scope of the tragedy. Andrina Furman is covering this story for CNA in Caracas, and she explains the urgency behind the past few hours of rescue efforts.
6: The rescue teams have arrived in the country. The international help has been arriving in the country, and they are doing their best to try to recover all the victims that are still trapped in the buildings across the coastal area of Venezuela, near to Caracas State, half an hour away from Caracas. They are trying their best to try to find as many people as possible still trapped in the buildings. They are doing their best efforts. And the people are grateful with them because they are demanding more help from the government, more presence for the government, more presence for the military, more presence for the rescue team for the government, and more action because the people trapped in the building have left time, and they are working around the clock to try to get them all out. Here in Venezuela, there are concerns about what happened in La Guaira State. The experts are also claiming that they need support to rebuild the area and to rebuild all the coastal area from the country, from experts from outside, from experts here, and for avoid a future tragedy like this one in the future. The government is doing their best, as they claim. They are providing food, they are providing medicines to the areas, but for the people, it's just not enough. We are expecting more help from the government. They are claiming more help from the government, and they are claiming more help for international rescue.
5: At least three paramilitary officials have been killed in Pakistan in an armed attack on a security compound in the city of Karachi. Police say five gunmen stormed a ranger's facility, with at least four of them killed by security forces. A little-known militant group, Jamaat al-Ara, has claimed responsibility, saying nine attackers took part in the assault. Armed personnel have cordoned off streets around the area as security forces secured the scene. This is the most notable attack in Karachi since an explosion targeting a Chinese convoy in October 2024 killed two Chinese nationals. Pakistan has seen a rise in militant attacks targeting police and security forces in recent years. Authorities have blamed the Pakistani Taliban, known as Tehrik-e-Taliban Pakistan, or TTP, and allied militant groups for much of the violence. A fragile ceasefire between the US and Iran remains under strain, with reports of a vessel attack in the Strait of Hormuz highlighting persistent tensions between both sides. A UK maritime agency said the ship sustained damage to the bridge, but all crew were reported safe. Another British marine security firm has identified the vessel as the Panama-flagged tanker Kiku. Iranian state media claims more vessels are seeking permits to pass through the waterway after firing warning shots at non-authorized ships. The incident follows an exchange of retaliatory strikes between the US and Iran. Tehran has accused Washington of violating the peace deal. In response to American attacks on its southern coast, Iran said it retaliated by striking US-linked targets. It also warned Gulf states against siding with Washington. Israeli Prime Minister Benjamin Netanyahu says both the US and Lebanon recognize a security zone that Israel has established under an agreement reached a day earlier. He added that Israeli troops will remain in the security zone it holds in southern Lebanon despite the partial withdrawal deal. Ilakia Salvaraji has more.
7: Netanyahu displayed a map showing two pilot zones or designated for a phased handover to Lebanese army control. Now, the U.S. brokered framework agreement reached on Friday aims to end hostilities between Israel and Lebanon and also provide for a phased Israeli withdrawal from parts of southern Lebanon. It allows the Lebanese army to take control of designated pilot zones after Israeli redeployment. But the deal does not specifically call for the withdrawal of Israeli forces and instead ties it to a disarmament of Hezbollah. The agreement leaves unclear whether displaced Lebanese civilians will be permitted to return to the areas that remain under Israeli control. Hezbollah leader Naim Qassem has rejected the U.S. brokered security agreement between Lebanon and Israel. Qassem said the deal is null and void and accused the Lebanese government of making unilateral concessions and undermining Lebanon's sovereignty. He also rejected provisions linking Israeli withdrawal to Hezbollah's disarmament, saying they legitimized Israel's military presence and crossed all red lines. He said Hezbollah would continue their armed resistance.
5: The election campaign in Malaysia's southern state of Johor is officially underway after candidates filed their nomination papers on Saturday morning. The focus now shifts to a two-week push to win over voters before polling day on 11th July. CNA senior correspondent Afifa Arifin files this report featuring On Hafiz, candidate from Barisan Nasional and Johor's caretaker chief minister.
8: Nomination centres across Johor were awash in party colours on Saturday as supporters showed up in the thousands waving flags and chanting slogans while candidates filed their nomination papers. Senior national and state party leaders were also on the ground to offer their support.
9: Today's session went smoothly and the report that I've received so far in other areas is also the same, and we hope that this momentum continues until the 11th of July. So I wish all candidates the best, and we should continue to campaign in a harmonious manner for the next 2 weeks.
8: The Election Commission confirmed that 172 candidates will contest all 56 seats. That's fewer than the 239 candidates in the previous state polls back in 2022. But it remains a crowded contest. 42 seats will see multi-cornered fights, while only 14 constituencies will have straight contests. Barisan Nasional and Pakatan Harapan are contesting all 56 seats, while Perikatan Nasional fielded a total of 33 candidates. Smaller parties and independents are also in the mix, such as in the closely watched seat of Putri Wangsa, which will see a five-cornered fight. As campaigning gets underway, one area of focus extends beyond the state's borders. More than 1 million Malaysians are estimated to be working in neighbouring Singapore, and getting them home to vote could prove to be crucial. Home Affairs Minister Saifuddin Nasution says a special task force has been set up to address any potential disruptions at Johor's land checkpoints on polling day. Over the next 2 weeks, parties will roll out their manifestos, hold rallies across the state, and make their final push to win the hearts of voters before Johorians head to the polls on July 11th. Afifah Arifin, CNA, Johor Bahru.
5: Authorities in Singapore will put up more enforcement cameras over the next few years to detect speeding active mobility devices. Some 110 non-compliant devices were seized during a 9-day enforcement operation by the Land Transport Authority and the Singapore Police Force. Officers also uncovered 250 offences at hotspots, such as town centres and some residential areas. CNA's Claudia Lim tagged along on the operation.
10: What would have been a routine day out for some Singaporeans quickly turned into a costly lesson as officers cracked down on non-compliant active mobility devices. From illegal batteries and bicycles without brakes to devices modified to exceed the speed limit, officers found them all. In just 2 hours, we watched more than 10 devices be confiscated.
11: It's just a fraction of the non-compliant devices seized by LTA officers over the past 2 hours of their enforcement operation here in Punggol and Sengkang. Among the most serious cases, a power-assisted bicycle was found in Sengkang capable of reaching speeds of up to 71 kilometers per hour, nearly three times the legal limit of 25 kilometers per hour.
10: Officers are also relying on technology to tackle speeding violations. This includes enforcement cameras and portable speed measurement devices that can detect illegal modifications. Since January, authorities have detected and seized more than 600 non-compliant active mobility devices. 11 offences were also found against retailers, including the display and sale of non-compliant devices.
5: And that's the news. Headlines anytime on CNA 938 and CNA.asia. All right, let's quickly head to the roads and give you some updates. We do have some roadworks for you to take note of. PIE towards Changi after the KPE, we have a set of roadworks here. Also on the BKE towards Woodlands at Dairy Farm Road entrance, some roadworks here as well. It's going to be a very wet day indeed. Thundery showers have been forecast over many areas today, but in particular, we are going to be seeing rain over northern, eastern and central Singapore this afternoon. It's going to be a very hot day. Temperatures up to 34, relative humidity up to 95%.
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12: A large sinkhole has opened in a residential area in.
5: And you're with me here on Your Singapore Weekend. I'm Susan Ng. In this series that we have, Beyond the Map, we've been travelling beyond the guidebooks, discovering places through the eyes of people who know them best. And this week, we're heading to Morocco, a country many people associate with very colourful souks and ancient cities and desert landscapes. But beyond those iconic images is a place of remarkable contrasts where centuries-old traditions meet modern life, where some of the most memorable experiences perhaps happen very far from the tourist trail. Joining me now is a seasoned traveller. She recently spent 2 weeks journeying across the country from Casablanca to Marrakesh through the Sahara and into the Atlas Mountains. So what was it about Morocco that surprised her? Gwen Ho is Africa Travel Specialist and team lead with Scott Dunn. Gwen, thank you very much for joining me today.
13: Hello, Susan. Thank you so much for having me this morning.
5: So you've traveled to some really incredible parts of Africa over the years. What was it about Morocco that kept calling you back?
13: I think, like you said, you know, I had the opportunity to spend 2 weeks exploring Morocco, which sits in North Africa. And people often think of Marrakesh or Casablanca, right? Mm. When they hear the word Morocco. But there is so much more to this country. I love that it is a destination of contrast. You can literally go from a city to the mountains to the desert within hours. And if you ask me, would I visit again? The answer is absolutely yes.
5: So what is it about this travel that you recently took? Because you spent 2 weeks and you really crisscrossed the whole place. Were there moments during the journey when you thought, wow, you know what, this is the Morocco that I never got to see before and that maybe other people never get to ever see?
13: Yeah, absolutely, Susan. You know, some of my favorite moments actually happened away from the big tourist attractions. There were long drives, especially from Fast Sahara, but the journey allowed me to discover the lesser-known cities such as Ouarzazate, which is Morocco's Hollywood and filmmaking location for movies such as, you know, Gladiator, The Mummy, and Game of Thrones, as well as Ifrane, the coldest city in Africa, and nicknamed Switzerland of Morocco.
5: Oh, wow.
13: So I was really...
5: And what other places did you get to see?
13: So in Ifrane, right? Obviously, I didn't expect that you actually could do, you actually can ski in that city. And temperatures obviously go down to below zero. I honestly didn't think about that. And when our personal guide took us there, I was very pleasantly surprised. As well as, like I've mentioned about Ouarzazate, the whole location there is really for filmmaking, and lots of, you know, internationally acclaimed movies have, you know, obviously been filmed in that city itself.
5: So many people picture Morocco quite differently, Gwen, because, you know, we see the travel guidebooks, we look at picture books and reports and things like that, and tourist sites and everything. We just see one thing, you know, the colourful markets. Everyone comes home, and perhaps those who've been will talk about that. And then the beautiful homes, the riads. But what actually would surprise us, and maybe surprise you as well, when we go beyond these picture postcards, images?
13: Yeah, I was surprised also by the diverse landscapes. You know, before my visit, I imagined, you know, mostly desert. You know, I know that there were busy, vibrant medinas, but Morocco is incredibly varied. I saw on my road journeys, lush valleys, you know, palm-filled oases in Skoura, as well as the coastline in Casablanca.
5: Okay. And these are the things that we won't see if we don't venture beyond the map, so to speak?
13: Yeah, you are right. Absolutely, Susan. I mean, typical itineraries would take you to places, like I mentioned earlier, like, you know, Marrakesh, Fez, Casablanca. But there's actually more to Morocco. And in order to be able to experience these places I've mentioned, you need more than just 7 days.
5: Oh, okay. So you really need to be, for example, in a car or when you hit a town or a village to get out and just walk about?
13: Absolutely. Yes, you need to do that. From one place to another, there's definitely a need to drive. And the journey, I have to admit, is long, but it is so rewarding.
5: So you spent your time, I mean, 2 weeks is quite a long time to be in a place. However, looking at your itinerary, it's probably not enough time, Gwen. I'm sure you've said that to yourself, right? You've been to those medinas that you talked about. You've also gone to the quieter mountain villages. Let's talk about this because they're so different. Which felt more revealing of the country's character?
13: I would say both showed different sides of Morocco.
5: Okay.
13: In the medinas, you feel the energy, the buzz of the city. And in Fez, you see the depth of craftsmanship that's passed down from generations. But in the mountain villages, you experience a slower pace. You get to meet indigenous communities you might not have met while you were in the city. And here, because it's slower, right, people actually have time to sit and chat and even invite you to their home for tea.
5: Ooh.
13: So that's the, you know, kind of difference between, city as well as, you know, being up in the mountains.
5: Okay, so people are very welcoming then, Gwen.
13: Very, absolutely true. Mm. Very, very welcoming.
5: I want to talk about this part of your trip, which is the Sahara. You spent nights actually in the Sahara. Take us back to one of those evenings. Describe it to us. What do you remember most vividly?
13: I'm so glad you asked, Susan, because this is kind of my favorite part of the journey. Mm. It was honestly a very long drive, like 8 hours to get to Sahara, right? Wow. And Sahara, as everyone knows, is the largest hot desert in the world. But it was so well worth the journey. I think the silence was what I appreciated. And I recall as the sun began to set, the dunes seemed to like change color every few minutes, you know, from gold to deep orange and then to soft pink. And after dinner, we kind of sat around the, you know, a fire under a blanket of stars. And it, to me, it was one of those rare moments where you like kind of simply stop thinking and just absorb where you are.
5: Yeah. I don't think we spend enough time doing that in our day-to-day business, Gwen. Just stop, think and look up at the stars.
13: Yeah.
5: One of the joys of travel is meeting people. So you visited the mountain villages, the medinas. You've said that because, you know, life is a little bit slower. People have more time for you. You spent nights in the Sahara. You were surrounded by people as well. Were there encounters in this whole two-week trip of yours, or maybe even conversations that have stayed with you? Because you've been home some time now since that trip. What stayed with you?
13: I did hike in the High Atlas Mountains. And when we've ended the hike, a local guide brought us to a small Berber family home in the mountains just for a simple meal. And I remembered that, you know, despite the language barrier, we spent an hour talking through, you know, gesturing and with the help of a bit of translation. Okay. We spoke about like family, you know, children, daily life. I really enjoyed that moment. It was, to me, it was a reminder that travel is also about the people you meet along the way, rather than, you know, obviously all the landmarks that you see in a destination.
5: Also, I think sometimes we forget that, Gwen. Travel is more than just hitting the tourist spots and then leaving the country.
13: Absolutely.
5: So we kind of do need to make more time. You mentioned having meals, yeah, after your hike, and the guide took you to someone's home for a meal. So let's talk about that for a little bit. Moroccan cuisine, what surprised you there?
13: I expected tagine, right?
5: Ah, yeah.
13: But I had all sorts of tagine there. I had lamb, beef, chicken, you know, vegetable. I even participated in a cooking class hosted by two young chefs who taught us how to prepare tagine in the traditional way, you know, in this earthen clay pot. Mm. And, you know, after letting the meat cook for about 2 hours, it was incredibly tender, you know, infused with spices, lemon and herbs, right? And there were also other dishes I tried, like harira, which is like a tomato soup with, you know, chickpeas and lentils. And then, of course, pastilla, which is a sweet and savory meat pie. I did enjoy, you know, the food that was served to me, definitely.
5: Yeah. When I think of Morocco, I think of a few things. Yeah. Spices. I'm sure they use that a lot in their cooking. Lemons. I've heard that preserved lemons are also used quite widely in their cooking. Olives, of course, you know, that's the other thing that you cannot miss when you go to Morocco. And somehow mint tea, you know, comes to mind when I think Morocco, because we're so, I love a good Moroccan mint tea, but it's very hard to find a good one here in Singapore, Gwen.
13: Oh, the next time I'm there, Susan, I'll buy back, you know, a couple of boxes for you to try. Yeah, it is different. I mean, I never really liked drinking mint tea, you know, in Singapore. It's like, you know, it's hot and you're thinking, huh, mint tea. But when I was there, actually, the mint tea was really lovely, you know, with, you know, a bit of honey with it. Oh, it's well, it was something that I kind of drank almost every day when I was there.
5: Wow. It's supposed to be very good for you.
13: It is. And now I know.
5: And then you do use fresh mint and all of that. So I think that's interesting, yeah? And all the dishes that you mentioned, of course. Gwen, you've travelled and continue to travel quite extensively, but you're also a mum of two grown children. Let's talk about that for a bit, because when you are traveling with your children when they're young, you kind of take the lead, don't you? But now that they're older, do you continue to travel with them?
13: Now that they're older, you know, it's just so hard to match schedules. Mm. We try our best, you know, to at least do like one small trip in a year. Mm. But it's been quite challenging to do that, you know.
5: Right.
13: But yeah, you're right to say that, you know, it kind of, my travels have kind of definitely changed.
5: Yeah.
13: when I was younger, right, you know, travel was kind of all about packing my day and, you know, seeing as much as possible.
5: Right.
13: But these days, I'm happier slowing down. You know, I would actually spend time talking to locals rather than rushing, you know, to different landmarks.
5: Yeah.
13: And, you know, as a mom, it has also changed my perspective. I'm curious about how families live in, you know, different parts of the world. And that's why I mentioned about that meal in, you know, local Berber home.
5: Yeah.
13: That was very, very memorable. I now choose, you know, immersive experiences, you know, more meaningful connections rather than just, you know, collecting destinations or what would people say, you know, you tick off your bucket list.
5: Yeah, collecting destinations. I like that. When you're in your 20s, you go, I've been to here, and then you name all the countries. Gwen, we're also seeing more women wanting to do what you're doing, you know, embracing adventures and all these experiences that different countries offer. And these are countries that may be quite different from the countries we would choose if we had very young children that we were taking along. Right. Sometimes these places can be quite intimidating. Why do you think this is happening? Why are women, you know, taking charge and saying, you know what, this is where I want to go?
13: Yeah, you are absolutely right, Susan. We see as well an increased number of book holidays from solo travelers. I think more women now are realizing that they don't have to wait for a perfect travel companion all the right time. You know, there's so many online resources available these days, yeah? And my advice would be to do a little research, as well as choose a reputable travel operator like Scott Dunn, who knows the depth of a destination. Have trustworthy local partners and expert guides that have been built up over decades, right, to plan the trip to a destination that is unfamiliar or might seem a little intimidating, like you've put it.
5: Yeah. So this series that we're doing is all about seeing destinations through a different lens. And if we have listeners who are going, okay, you know what, I've been thinking about Morocco, never really embarked on that trip there. What is one experience you would encourage them not to miss?
13: Yeah, I would encourage actually them to accept every invitation for tea. You know, it sounds simple, right? But sharing mint tea is such an important part of the Moroccan culture. Whether you're in a village or in someone's home, it is a moment where everything kind of slows down, conversations begin and stories are shared. These moments actually taught me more about the country than any famous landmark that you visit. If you leave Morocco remembering the people as much as the place, I think you've truly experienced its soul.
5: Yeah. And I think that is what we need to do. Yeah, Gwen, we need to slow down just that little bit. Yes, we need to tick off things on our bucket list. And then later, when we've traveled the world and continue to travel it, we travel differently with and without our children. And certainly experiences become important. Gwen Ho is a Africa travel specialist and team lead at Scott Dunn. You can find Gwen and her colleagues at www.scottdunn.com.sg. And do remember, wherever your next trip takes you, travel curious, travel thoughtfully, and don't be afraid to go beyond the map. Gwen, thank you very much for joining me today.
13: Thank you, Susan.
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5: It is now 8:30. Thank you for staying with us here on Your Singapore Weekend. Good morning. Another 4.8 magnitude earthquake has struck Venezuela's northern coast as the nation reels from last week's twin quakes. The death toll has now climbed to more than 1,400 amid a scramble to find survivors as the crucial 72-hour rescue window rapidly closes. Close to 70,000 people are still unaccounted for, but families remain optimistic as rescuers continue to pull survivors out from under the rubble. Nearly 2,000 foreign rescuers have been deployed to assist in efforts, while more teams are on the way. Rescue operations have, however, been hampered by frequent aftershocks, rocking the capital Caracas and other areas hard hit by the quakes. Many Venezuelans have also joined the search for their loved ones and neighbors using shovels, ropes, and their bare hands. Anger has been mounting over what residents see as the government's inadequate response to the earthquakes. Soldiers, firefighters, and the police were seen as underprepared to respond to the scope of the tragedy. Torrential rain is battering wide areas of eastern and western Japan as tropical storms Makala and Higos move along the country's eastern coast. The storms have triggered flooding and landslides in some regions. Ilakia Selvaraji has more.
7: A large sinkhole has opened in a residential area in Japan's southwest, swallowing part of a garage and a motorcycle. Residents living near the site have been advised to evacuate due to the risk of the sinkhole expanding. Local media reported that the site measured about 9 meters long, 6 meters wide, and 5 meters deep. Police reportedly believe the incident is due to the heavy rainfall over the past few days. An investigation is underway. At least one person has died in Yamaguchi Prefecture, while three others are still missing. Meanwhile, authorities in Hyogo Prefecture say a body of a man was found in a river on Friday. The country's Met Agency has advised residents to be on alert for landslides, flooding in low-lying areas, as well as swollen rivers. Officials also warn of strong winds and high waves. But Igos is moving offshore to the east, but forecasters expect more damage from incoming Makala that's moving along the Pacific coast. Downpours are expected to intensify. Now, the storms come as another earthquake struck west of Tokyo just days after powerful earthquakes rocked the country. The Met Agency says the quake struck Yamanashi Prefecture with a magnitude of 5.6, but there was no threat of tsunami. Authorities say there are reports of damage such as collapsed building walls as well as electricity and water outages. No abnormalities were reported at a nearby nuclear plant. Prime Minister Sane Takaichi says the government will closely coordinate with local authorities and make every effort to reach any victim.
5: Millions of people in Europe are braving a weekend of extreme heat. Now, France is seeing a higher than normal number of deaths due to the heat wave. Authorities are warning that health services are nearing saturation, with nearly 3,000 people seeking care in public hospital emergency rooms. Public events, including the Pride March and some protests, were also cancelled in Paris amid the rising temperatures. The news desk has more.
15: Europeans endured sweltering conditions into Saturday as a heat wave linked to dozens of deaths moved east. Germany, Britain, France and Switzerland all experienced record heat in June, with temperatures breaching 104 degrees Fahrenheit in some areas.
17: I think it's a problem now because of the lack of air conditioning generally around here.
15: Scientists said the heat wave would have been virtually impossible without man-made climate change. On Friday, a new German record of 41.3 degrees Celsius, 106 Fahrenheit, was set according to their National Meteorological Service. It issued extreme heat warnings for nearly all of Germany on Saturday as authorities urged people to save water. Temperature soared to around 100 Fahrenheit in Prague as the heat impacted Central Europe and is expected to be worse on Sunday. Dozens of people, both young and old, have died in France during this heatwave. Rail travel and power generation have been disrupted, while schooling has been suspended and outdoor activities postponed. The heatwave has pushed temperatures well above their seasonal average, according to the Reuters Climate Monitor, driven by a phenomenon known as an Omega block. This weather pattern traps a bulging ball of hot air over regions for extended periods, with cooler air on its fringes.
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3: For many of us, switching off after work means dinner, drinks or scrolling, but we don't always feel any more rested. So what are we really craving at the end of the day? Cheryl Goh finds out what makes play so effective and how it can be part of a wellness routine. And she speaks with Jacqueline Ong, Head of Marketing at Time Zone Singapore.
4: For me personally, I feel that people are not looking for rest. They're looking for a mental reset.
5: I see.
4: Yeah.
5: There's a difference, right?
4: Yes. Yeah. Because we can rest physically, but our mind is constantly running.
5: Right.
4: We are still thinking about work, our emails, our deadlines,
5: our to-do
4: what
5: list.
4: To eat next. Yes, yeah. Correct. Even what to eat next, yeah. What to eat for dinner, right? So I'm not sure about you, Cheryl, yeah. But for me personally, when I'm sitting at a hair salon getting my nails done, I'll be on my phone all day long, scrolling, replying to WhatsApp, replying to emails, and then,
5: booking appointments, everything, right?
4: Yes. Yeah. So I'm resting physically, but I don't feel recharged. Yeah.
5: The mind is still running.
4: Yes, exactly. So I think what people are seeing, what we are seeing is people wanting something that helps them feel present again, even though it's for a short moment.
5: Mm.
4: That's where we came up with pause and play, because pause from the daily hustles, from the rush, from deadlines, from screens, and then play to feel like a kid again. Remember how it is when you feel like when you play when you are a kid, giving yourself the permission to let go and have fun.
5: Yeah, and you get really lost and immersed in the play, and you don't think about anything else. You don't think about your homework, you don't think about your chores. Yeah, so you're really present and in the moment, right?
4: Yes.
5: And enjoying yourself.
4: Correct. Because play really demands your attention at the moment, like you say. Mm. You are interacting, you are reacting, you are competing, you are laughing. So your mind don't really have the space to wander off. You are not thinking about work, you are not thinking about the next WhatsApp messages that you have to reply. Yeah, you are just being very present at the moment.
5: Yeah. Okay, so you and your team at Time Zone, you've observed that more working adults are choosing interactive play as a way to decompress. Tell us more about, you know, what is it about doing this something active, whether it's reacting, moving, laughing, that sort of helps the brain shift gears a bit?
4: Actually, we do see that a lot in our venues where people come in looking distracted, tired, and a little bit skeptical, because adults naturally don't think that arcades are for adults.
5: Yeah,
4: they think
5: that
4: arcades are for kids.
5: Yeah.
4: But when they start playing, their energy completely shifts. Like I mentioned, when you're playing, right, you're just at the moment. So sometimes you just need the correct environment to get you started. And when you're in it, you naturally get along with it. And there's no pressure to perform as well. You just do it very naturally. Yeah. So play is like a very natural way of well-being. It doesn't feel structured. It doesn't feel forced. It's just very natural that you're socializing, whether it's a game that you're good at or not good at. There's no winner, there's no loser. You're just having fun being in the moment.
5: Yeah. So when you talk about this, we're seeing adults coming in and they're playing these arcade games.
4: Yes.
5: Is that right? The shooting games, the racing games, the dream catchers and all that, right?
4: Yes.
5: Yeah, okay. All right. And from what you're seeing, is it more about stress relief, or is there a loneliness and social fatigue part of that story too, where people want some low pressure way to be around others, but without having to really perform at the same time?
4: I think

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2: And this week, we're meeting the mother-daughter duo behind Tiap Tiap Treats. And this is a homegrown brand. It's known for its pandan cake, its onde onde treats, and also their deep appreciation for Singapore and Singapore heritage. What started as a passion project has grown into a physical shop. You can find them on East Coast Road. We'll tell you exactly how later. But at its heart, this is really a story about family, about legacy, and also about finding new ways to spend time together as much as it is about its food. Joining me is Sophia Yao, founder, and Nicole Lien, managing director, Tiap Tiap Treats. Ladies, thank you so much for making time.
3: Good morning.
4: Good morning.
5: Thank you for having us.
2: So you were running your home-based business, Sophia, and then one day Nicole said she wanted to join you. Tell me about this. Were you excited, happy, or were you terrified? Because she had a great job back then.
3: Well, yeah, when Nicole first approached me, I think my first instinct was I was really concerned. Terrified, probably more shocked than anything else. Firstly, because she had such a, well, she had such a great job where she was. And also because I understand the long hours. It's really long hours, uncertainty. I mean, think about it. I was one woman show. I was doing marketing, production, logistics, basically
2: everything.
3: Everything. Mm. And having and it was really more, as you said, a pet project, a hobby. And yeah, so I was a bit concerned whether it's something that she could hold forth for her as a career. And I told her, I said, are you sure? And she said, yeah, mom, I really want to build something. I want to build a family business.
2: Oh.
3: I told her, okay, I think she's young enough. So I told her, all right, I'll give you 2 years. If it doesn't work out, back up and go back to corporate work.
2: So what was going through your mind, Nicole? You left a great corporate job and then you pitched this idea to family. They were shocked. What was your reaction?
6: Yeah. No, I mean, I just had this very, like, deep conviction that, like, this was going to work out in some sense. Like, I could just foresee the future of, like, what it was going to be. And so then, like, once I locked in on that idea, I just couldn't really shake it off in my head.
2: Mm.
6: So really, the most, like, the biggest part of the work was really just trying to convince them. I had so many PowerPoint slides of, like, how we should do this, like, what would the roadmap be like, you know, what would everyone's role be, and things like that. Because it took everyone, I think, some time to sort of, like, get on board with the idea as well. But I think once they also, like, understood the vision of, like, they also locked in, you know. Everybody works really long hours and yeah.
2: PowerPoint and everything, a very corporate approach to a family business and presentation. You also said, Nicole, I understand, there was a moment on a family trip when you realized you didn't have infinite time with your parents. Would then that have made you think about your role in the family and your time in the family a bit differently?
6: Yeah, I think, like, when doing a trip in Japan, like, I was very pleasantly surprised. I mean, I always enjoyed the company of my friends. I think I spent a lot of time with them, to the point that some of my friends would be like, wow, you spend so much time with your parents. I'm like, yeah, I mean, because we always have a good laugh, you know, and, like, we can banter back and forth and things like that. And particularly on this Japan trip, I think I just felt so much, like, love and affection for my parents that it just made me feel quite emotional, I guess, when I realized mm-hmm. that particularly my dad, because they're both pretty young. Like, everyone calls my mom my sister. So they're pretty young.
2: I have to say, you look absolutely alike. You're like two peas in a pod.
6: good for her. Not me. But yeah, I

0: think when I realized, you know, that they were getting older, then it also made me think, like, I wanted to do something that was, that we could spend a lot more time together, you know. And now we spend way too much time together. From morning to night, I'm like, okay. But she will want to be like, all right, Nick, after spending the past 12 hours together, do you want to go and grab, do this, do that together? Let's watch a movie or something. And I'm like, I think sometimes I need some alone time as well, yeah, I mean, but yeah.
1: Alone time away from each other is actually a good thing. You know, 24/7 sounds really romantic and all of that, I think, but some time apart is always good. Sophia, this is not something new that you're doing, because you've been cooking and hosting and, you know, building communities around your food for many, many years. When did you first realize you were actually creating something more than just food? Because what you're doing is about bringing people together.
0: Yeah, so I really realized it very apparently was when I was running Butterfly Table. That is a private dining space. And I opened up communal tables, so which means people around the table don't know each other. But I realized that, you know, I always tell them, hey, you come in as strangers, you leave as friends. And it's also the same thing with my food. When people come in, it's all about the conversations. We start talking more about that and how that food became a topic of, gatherings together. And so that's when I realized that, you know, food isn't just about food. It's really about creating that happiness, that joyfulness. And obviously sometimes they said, oh, you know, there's also sometimes a little gossip that goes on within the food about others, you know. So it really did create a community. And I have to say, I have quite a number of my customers have now become friends. And that is so heartwarming.
1: Yes.
0: In the recent last 2 years, we did a lot of pop-ups. And we had some of our friends, customers turned friends that came by the booth and said, hey, give me a t-shirt. I can start selling. I'm the best. I know it because I've eaten it. I've gone through it. So you see, it's so beautiful. And when we tell them, all right, okay, so clock in your hours, you know, we should compensate you. What are you talking about? There's nothing. I'm just happy. I just want to do this. So it's so hot. It's so heartwarming. I must say that.
1: But we must talk about the food. Because for me, it seems to be that when you were doing, you know, your work from home, it was a home-based business, perhaps the one thing that was missing was really spending time with your customers and people who were eating your food. You couldn't get that response from them. Some will write to you and some, you know, they won't. And it's great, but they don't tell you. And you've opened a shop now. You've got a cafe. So for someone who's walking into Tap Tap Treats for the first time, tell us the menu highlights that they absolutely must have.
0: All right, so maybe I mend the front of shop a little more. And we always ask when they first come in, a little bit of curiosity, and I'll ask, are you new to the brand? And they'll say yes. I say, all right, so maybe these are the few things you need to try. Number one is the pandan chiffon. Secondly, ondeh ondeh. And then we'll tell them, oh, our mochi. Our mochi is eaten chilled. Because that's a recipe that I developed, and nobody has created mochi that you can enjoy straight out from the fridge over 3 days.
1: Oh, 3 days?
0: Yes.
1: Oh, wow. Well, first of all, fridge is very appealing, but being able to put it in the fridge and then eating it over 3 days, even more appealing, as we say, lagi more appealing. You know, it's fantastic. So
0: yes, because our weather is so warm, I wanted something that was cold and fun and yet has that heritage element to it. You know, when people say mochi, oh, they think about Singapore, they think about one of our heritage sort of treat that you don't find it very often. Yeah. And to think about it cold, wow, it's sort of revolutionary. Yeah.
1: How much R&D did you have to do to have it reach this point?
0: Well, I mean, I've always loved heritage food because that's how my mom brought me up with. I took probably half a year for this or more. I cannot remember for the mochi. I only know the guilt-free pandan chiffon, I took half a year.
1: Okay. You have quite a lot of things on your menu. And for those who are thinking this is just a bakery, it's not, because you also have savory items. Yeah, you've expanded because you've now got a sit-down space. So take us through that menu as well.
0: Yeah,
2: the savouries, they actually come frozen. So what inspired the menu was really back then when me and my brother would come home late from our, you know, hanging out with friends. And then when you're eating like Maggi Mee or anything like that, we always be like, at least we had some protein in this, right? And we don't always want luncheon meat. You want something that's very nice and hefty. And that's when my mom would like create all these things that we would just throw into the air fryer, throw into the oven, and then boom, you get something. So we have things like the English cottage pies. Mm. We have our Fuzhou fish balls, our paper wrap chicken. And those are made with like fresh, you know, fresh chicken thigh, and it's boneless. So I don't like bones. So then, you know, she basically made this menu for us.
1: Okay.
2: And it's just sort of like sharing a little bit of like our meal times with everyone here.
1: Okay.
2: Yeah, and it's meant to be like super easy to heat up and like and get onto your plate ASAP. Yeah.
1: So people actually order this online and take them home. They can come to your shop and buy them from there as well, yes?
2: Yes.
0: Yes, absolutely.
1: Okay.
0: Yeah, absolutely.
1: So when people sit down...
2: They can get frozen, but they won't be able to eat that at the shop.
1: Okay, so when they come in to sit down, they're actually having a cake. I want to talk about your pandan cake because it's iconic. We normally eat pandan cake, we slice it up and then we eat it. But you drizzle Gula Melaka over your pandan cake.
0: Yes. So for me, maybe I'd go back a little bit. I was a corporate marketing executive and I created experiences for C-levels. So I wanted to take that element back with me. Why? Because memories are something that is ingrained with you time and again, because it brings you back to that point. And I also wanted to create an experience with the pandan chiffon. It is currently obviously one dimension, but I try to tell them, hey, before you eat it, I always say smell it first. And when the moment they take the first nose with, they'll be like, whoa. And then I say, great, now I enjoy the cake. And then the next thing, drizzle a little bit of Gula Melaka. And when they say, hey, this is also fun. And wow, you know, it's totally different. So for me, differentiating myself from others is about creating the memories through the experiences. Like even my orange chiffon cake, it's not just a cake per se. There's textural elements that I added in, which means as you eat the soft texture, you have some bites because there is also orange bits in there.
1: Yes.
0: So, and with that, people remember. You know, you want people to walk away and say, hey, what was special? That is the part that I like to try to evoke in anyone enjoying our tiap tiap cheese.
1: Yeah. For someone like me who wants a little bit of everything, you've got a yin-yang chiffon cake. I guess that would be something that for someone who might want more than just one type of cake will go for. So you have a half pandan, half orange cake.
0: That's correct. But what we did in the past, because they were all regular sizes, so that's why there was a half-half. Mm. But we have created, we call the baby sizes that are about 15, 16 cm. Yes, so very, what we call, manageable. So a lot of people like to buy one of each. And then this way also, the flavors don't get sort of mixed a little bit within a container space. Yeah.
1: Okay.
0: So that has worked very well. Yeah.
1: Yeah.
0: And then people don't feel like restricted. Oh my gosh, I have, or stressed to finish a larger size cake.
1: Yeah.
0: So with these little ones, they're really happy. Yeah.
1: Yeah. I see on your menu, it says all cakes come in multiple sizes, baby, default, and giant chiffon cakes. Okay. We'll have to remember that. Everything on the menu we see online, we can order and have delivered. Yes? Okay. I've lost you, yeah? Just to let you know, I can't really hear you right now. But I just want to, in the last few minutes of our conversation, talk about working together. I mean, it sounds wonderful, mother and daughter working together. And I'm sure it's not fabulous all the time. You must have your ups and your downs as well. What have each of you learned from each other through this journey of working together that surprised you most? Okay, maybe Mummy start first. Okay, actually, I have lost you. I cannot hear you anymore. I'm not sure whether you obviously can hear me, but because I can see you, but I cannot hear you anymore. I'm not sure why that might be. Have you turned me off? No, I really cannot hear you, although I can see that you're still logged in. But that being the case, you know what? I'm going to take this conversation with you another time again, and so that we can continue this conversation, because I cannot hear you anymore. Certainly a lovely chat thus far with Sophia Yao, who is founder, and Nicole Lien, who is managing director of Tiap Tiap Treats. And you can find them when you do go to their cafe. Please go look for them. Yeah, they are located at 374 East Coast Road. You can also find them on their website, which is www.tiaptiapwithsof.com. Just Google Tiap Tiap, you'll be able to find their website. They're also on Instagram. Their menu is online as well, and you'll be able to see Butterfly Table, which Sophia had spoken about earlier. That's their private dining arm. Indeed, when you do go to Tiap Tiap, please look out for Sophia and her daughter, Nicole. They're there all the time. And I do hope you've enjoyed this conversation on Eat Drink Singapore.
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1: Coming up this hour, we find out how children are learning confidence, resilience, and problem solving by stepping behind the booth and taking charge of their own ideas. And for one teenager, championing mental wellness and peer support resulted in her receiving her school service award. We're going to be hearing their stories right after the news on Your Singapore Weekend. Good morning. Another 4.8 magnitude earthquake has struck Venezuela's northern coast as the nation reels from last week's twin quakes. The death toll has now climbed to more than 1,400 amid a scramble to find survivors as the crucial 72-hour rescue window rapidly closes. Close to 70,000 people are still unaccounted for, but families remain optimistic as rescuers continue to pull survivors out from under the rubble. Nearly 2,000 foreign rescuers have been deployed to assist in efforts, while more teams are on the way. Rescue operations have, however, been hampered by frequent aftershocks rocking capital Caracas and other areas hard hit by the quakes. Many Venezuelans have also joined the search for their loved ones, and neighbors also using shovels, ropes, and their bare hands. Anger has been mounting over what residents see as government's inadequate response to the earthquakes. Soldiers, firefighters, and the police were seen as underprepared to respond to the scope of this tragedy. Adrena Fermin is covering this story for CNA in Caracas, and she explains the urgency behind the past few hours of rescue efforts.
4: The rescue teams have arrived in the country. The international help has been arriving in the country, and they are doing their best to try to recover all the victims that are still trapped in the buildings across the coastal area of Venezuela, near to Caracas State, half an hour away from Caracas. They are trying their best to try to find as many people as possible still trapped in the buildings. They are doing the best efforts, and the people are grateful with them because they are demanding more help from the government, more presence for the government, more presence for the militaries, more presence for the rescue team for the government, and more action because the people trapped in the building have left time, and they are working around the clock to try to get them all out. Here in Venezuela, there are concerns about what happened in La Guaira State. The experts are also claiming that they need support to rebuild the area and to rebuild all the coastal area from the country, from experts from outside, from experts here, and for avoid a future tragedy like this one in the future. The government is doing their best, as they claim. They are providing food, they are providing medicines to the areas, but for the people, it's just not enough. We are expecting more help from the government. They are claiming more help from the government, and they are claiming more help for international rescue.
1: And that report that you heard was from Andrina Fermin, who was covering this story for CNA in Caracas. Millions of people in Europe are braving a weekend of extreme heat. France is seeing a higher than normal number of deaths due to the heat wave. Authorities are warning that health services are nearing saturation, with nearly 3,000 people seeking care in public hospital emergency rooms. Public events, including the Pride March and some protests, were also cancelled in Paris amid the rising temperatures. The news desk has more.
7: Europeans endured sweltering conditions into Saturday as a heat wave linked to dozens of deaths moved east. Germany, Britain, France and Switzerland all experienced record heat in June, with temperatures breaching 104 degrees Fahrenheit in some areas.
11: I think it's a problem now because of the lack of air conditioning generally around here.
7: Scientists said the heat wave would have been virtually impossible without man-made climate change. On Friday, a new German record of 41.3 degrees Celsius, 106 Fahrenheit, was set according to their National Meteorological Service. It issued extreme heat warnings for nearly all of Germany on Saturday as authorities urged people to save water. Temperature soared to around 100 Fahrenheit in Prague as the heat impacted Central Europe and is expected to be worse on Sunday. Dozens of people, both young and old, have died in France during this heat wave. Rail travel and power generation have been disrupted, while schooling has been suspended and outdoor activities postponed. The heat wave has pushed temperatures well above their seasonal average, according to the Reuters Climate Monitor, driven by a phenomenon known as an Omega block. This weather pattern traps a bulging ball of hot air over regions for extended periods, with cooler air on its fringes.
1: Torrential rain is battering wide areas of eastern and western Japan as tropical storms Makala and Higos move along the country's eastern coast. The storms have triggered flooding and landslides in some regions. Ilakia Salvaraji has more.
12: A large sinkhole has opened in a residential area in Japan's southwest, swallowing part of a garage and a motorcycle. Residents living near the site have been advised to evacuate due to the risk of the sinkhole expanding. Local media reported that the site measured about 9 meters long, 6 meters wide, and 5 meters deep. Police reportedly believe the incident is due to the heavy rainfall over the past few days. An investigation is underway. At least one person has died in Yamaguchi Prefecture, while three others are still missing. Meanwhile, authorities in Hyogo Prefecture say a body of a man was found in a river on Friday. The country's Met Agency has advised residents to be on alert for landslides, flooding in low-lying areas, as well as swollen rivers. Officials also warn of strong winds and high waves. But Igos is moving offshore to the east, but forecasters expect more damage from incoming Makala that's moving along the Pacific coast. Downpours are expected to intensify. Now, the storms come as another earthquake struck west of Tokyo just days after powerful earthquakes rocked the country. The Met Agency says the quake struck Yamanashi Prefecture with a magnitude of 5.6. There was no threat of tsunami. Authorities say there are reports of damage such as collapsed building walls as well as electricity and water outages. No abnormalities were reported at a nearby nuclear plant. Prime Minister Sanae Takaichi says the government will closely coordinate with local authorities and make every effort to reach any victim.
1: Education Minister Desmond Lee says a holistic development of Singapore's children is not just a nice to have, but absolutely essential. He says building their character and 21st century competencies should not only come after academic success. Mr. Lee said this after an engagement session that invites Singaporeans to help shape education policies. Concerns over high-stakes exams, the direct school admission scheme and tuition are among the hot topics. CNA's Nikhil Qatar has more in this next report, featuring Daryl David, MP of Ang Mo Kio GRC and Chairman of the Government Parliamentary Committee for Education.
13: The Primary 6 Leaving Examination, a hot topic that was discussed among more than 160 participants across many tables at the first education conversation session. The session is aimed at finding ways to reduce the overemphasis on academic achievement and strengthen students' holistic development. Many argued the PSLE has become too high stake, carrying too much weight in a child's education journey and becoming like an arms race.
14: We felt we need to focus more on learning how to learn, teaching students these skill sets they will need. And unfortunately, having that high-stakes exam, in our opinion, was somewhat of an impediment in the true learning of a child.
13: Others said the issue isn't exams itself, but the unhealthy pressure attached to it that has taken new shapes and forms through Primary 1 admission and the direct school entry scheme.
15: I do see some students being sent to different enrichment classes, maybe to buff up their portfolio at such a young age, and most of them actually do not really know what they are doing in a sense. It's a societal expectations, also maybe their parents, how putting this on them, making it another way, okay, so if you don't do well in school, then mommy will make sure that you'll get through DSA.
16: I think it really starts from a mindset shift from parents. Why do you want your child to get into a certain school, and what does success mean to you?
13: Participants also call for smaller class sizes, lighter teacher workloads, and placing greater value on curiosity, resilience, and life skills. Education Minister Desmond Lee says the session has raised interesting ideas and thought-provoking tensions. He adds that ultimately, shaping Singapore's education system is a collective effort.
17: And at MOE, my colleagues and I need your partnership. Parents who emphasize effort and character, not just grades. Employers and industry leaders who look at the whole person, not just their academic achievements, and community partners who support our children and families beyond the classroom. And we'll continue to engage widely and deeply.
13: Five more public sessions are planned for the rest of this year, with discussions continuing into next year before MOE considers its next steps.
1: And in that report by Nikhil Qatar, you also heard from Muhammad Kirkayam, who is education officer at Boys Town. Claire Chong is parent and founder of the Freckle Fort. And that's the news. I'm Susan Ng. Headlines anytime on CNA 938 and CNA.asia. Okay, we're going to the roads, give you some updates. Accident reported on the Bukit Timah Road heading into Woodlands. This is right after Serangoon Road. Please do avoid lanes 1 and 2, an obstacle in the CTE tunnel as well. This is towards the SLE at Merchant Road exit. And some roadworks, AYE towards Tuas after Jurong Port Road. Please avoid lane 3. Another set of roadworks, TPE towards the SLE after Seletar Link. Do avoid lane 1. The weather today, it's going to be a wet one. Thundery showers forecast mainly over northern, eastern and central Singapore in the afternoon. Temperatures up to 34. Relative humidity up to 95% today.
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1: I'm Susan Ng. Thank you so much for joining me today. Now, what happens when children are given the chance to run a real business? For many young people, learning happens in the classroom, but for children taking part in Singapore Kidpreneurs, it happens through real conversations, real customers, and real decisions, from setting prices and handling sales to adapting when things don't go according to plan. They're getting a taste of what it means to take initiative and to learn by doing. And for many of us, that's the best way to learn. Joining me this morning are Jolene Ang. She is founder of Singapore Kidpreneurs. Jolene, thank you very much for dropping by today.
18: Hello, everyone. Hello, Susan.
1: And Azalea Ang. She is just 9 years old. She is not only taking part in this year's event. In fact, she's coming back for her second Kidpreneurs Bazaar experience. Azalea, thank you so much for coming by today.
19: Hello.
1: Hello. Mummy Evangeline is also with us. Jolene, so let's talk about the bazaar. This is not about creating the next business tycoon. Yeah, it is about giving children an opportunity. And I know that in the work that you do, you love doing that. Giving children a way to think and to think differently. What's the biggest life lesson you hope that children like Azalea will walk away with?
18: I think at the heart of it, the Singapore Kidpreneur really is about building confident, resilient children. Mm. And the business skills that they learn, yeah. It's by the way, on the way, it's like a vehicle. But the real, real event at the end, this lesson is like the self-belief, problem solving, and learning how to connect with people. Right. And I think connecting with people these days is such a valuable skill. And I really want this event to be so real for them, for genuine, for the children to draw lessons. And if they leave the weekend feeling proud of themselves, I think that's a very big win.
1: Yeah, and confidence is important. In today's context, particularly, you want children to be able to stand up and speak for themselves. A lot of the time, we're actually quite confident with our screens, aren't we?
18: That's right. Yes, I think you make a very good point. I think in this modern day, the children, if they are confident about the ideas that they want to tell people, you know, their identity and what they represent, I think that's really something that we all need to give genuine experiences for our children to learn and build from.
1: No, absolutely. I mean, you're working with children as young as 5.
18: Yes.
1: Right?
18: Yes.
1: What's something that you've seen a child do? Because this is not your first bazaar. We'll give you more details later. But what have you seen a child do at the bazaar that made you stop and go, oh, wow, they're actually capable of doing so much more than I thought they could?
18: I have so many stories to share. So there's one that really was a very big impression on me last year. There was this young girl, you know, she was selling very lovely craft products, and her sales were not doing very well. Okay. You know, I could see she was getting a little bit upset. But she did something amazing without her mom and dad. Mm. She walked over to the next booth, which was doing amazing sales, and the other Kidpreneur was giving stickers as a free gift, running promotion. And this little girl, she stood there observing everything that happened.
1: Right.
18: And without her parents' nudge, she walked up to the other Kidpreneur and asked for tips.
1: Oh, wow.
18: Yeah, and she came back to her booth, make some changes, and make her for sale.
1: Oh, how excellent is that?
18: And the smile that appeared on her face was priceless. Yeah. I don't think it was the sale that made that smile. It was like her initiative, her efforts in asking for tips and coming back to make those changes work.
1: You know, and that's what entrepreneurship is actually all about. Sometimes it's not that first sale. Azalea, oh, she is all set to talk, I can tell. She's set for school, not quite, yeah. You're excited about the bazaar that you're taking part in? Yes?
19: Yes.
1: Okay. So this is the second time you're taking part in the bazaar, Azalea. Do you remember your first experience?
19: Yes.
1: Okay. Tell us about that first experience.
19: There was this exciting part when I was walking around and showing people the coin bank. So I waited near the escalator and showed everyone that passed by.
1: Oh, okay. And what did you say to them? Do you remember?
19: No.
1: Okay. And here you are. You've come back to take part in another bazaar. What are you excited about?
19: I just told you.
1: No, but for this year.
19: For this year?
1: Yeah.
19: The exciting thing would be me carrying this thing called gachapon around.
1: Yeah, okay.
19: Then I will walk around and ask, and then 50 cents for one spin of the gachapon.
1: Ah, okay. What is you think will be the scariest part of taking part?
19: I don't think there will be a scary part.
1: No scary part. Wow. Okay, Jolene, I think your job's all done.
18: She's really brave.
1: She is, but you're only 9, yeah? Azalea, but you've already been exposed to business from a young age because mum is also an entrepreneur. What made you want to sell things, Azalea?
19: I want to earn money.
1: Ah, okay, very practical, no?
18: Yes. Yeah. I think that a lot of times, maybe we shy away from the money topics.
1: Yeah, okay.
18: Yeah, especially when children are young. But I think financial literacy is important.
1: Okay.
18: And that is definitely one of the skill that we all have to learn, and in this journey of becoming an adult.
1: Absolutely. Yeah. Sometimes we learn that too late.
18: Yes. Yeah. And school doesn't teach that.
1: Yeah, and if they do, it's different.
18: Yes.
1: So right. For Azalea, this is quite real for you because, mum, you sell things, so to speak. Azalea, you're going to be doing that very soon, yeah, at the bazaar. You have seen how hard mum has worked. What is the one thing that mum does that has impressed you?
19: Earning money.
1: Okay. And what is it about earning money that impresses you? What mum is doing now?
19: Because money is very important.
1: Okay. Why is it important?
19: Because you were... never be poor, and it gives you happiness and everything too.
1: Okay, and so it will provide for you. So you've seen mum do that, yeah? Provide for the family. And so you're taking part in this bazaar and you want to sell... What are you selling this time?
19: I'm selling toy cars, the gachapons, and coin banks.
1: And coin banks, okay. And I also understand you have sold stationery to your friends before. Is that right?
19: Yes.
1: Yeah? And when did that happen?
19: Last year.
1: Last year. Okay, so this year you've got some toys. What is the one thing that you've learned, Azalea?
19: I've learned...
1: Yeah. Go ahead.
19: I've learned that people like different things. So not everyone was interested in what I was selling.
1: Ah, okay. So for last year, not everyone was interested in what you were selling. Did you ask around all your friends to see what it might be that this year they would buy from you?
19: This year, I don't think I'm going to do any sales to my friends.
1: Not to your friends? Okay. But what about to the public? Did you canvass people to say, hey, you know what? Do you think my coin bank will work? Do you think my gachapon will work?
19: When I'm walking around, when I show people, then I will ask.
1: Okay.
19: Whether they want to come to my booth and see.
1: She's precocious. She's, mature beyond her years, don't you think?
18: Yes. So I've seen her going to a stranger, showing the features of a coin bank. And although, you could tell that she hesitated, she still did it.
1: Yeah.
18: Yeah.
1: What does that tell you? Because you work with children a lot in your other work as well.
18: Yes.
1: What does this tell you about the experience that Azalea is going through now?
18: I think at the end, when she does that, it is also about having that courage to do something new, right? And facing a stranger to use the right words to speak to the other person. And I think that in today's context, maybe finding the right, like, I always tell the children, you know, say the things that people want to hear.
1: Especially when you're making a sale.
18: Yes, and that has actually a lot of decision-making going about. And maybe to the adult, sometimes when we communicate to people, it's not as difficult as we imagine because we had a lot of practice. Right? But for children, speaking to a stranger that's out of the school environment, out of that safety, actually it calls out for a lot more courage and like I say again, decision-making skills. And, you know, and in some ways, it's a problem. There's some problem solving there as well.
1: Okay.
18: So for the 8, the 9 years old, sometimes the parents may want to come in and rescue, right?
1: I'm sure Mom Evangeline has wanted to do that many times.
18: So in a way, the parents may see that you could have said this and that.
1: Yes.
18: So sometimes we see this as failures in a way, mistakes.
1: Okay.
18: But for the
1: children, that's okay, right?
18: Yeah, that's okay. But for the children, the amazing part that they taught me was these are not failures or mistakes. These are feedback. And children are remarkably good at responding to such feedback, to such changes. And that's where the magic happens. So many, many, many times during the event, I see the kids, they first pluck up the courage to go forward. And second, you know, that whole thing about how they manage the process, the journey, and then, ta-da, a skill is learned.
1: Let's talk about the process, because when you're doing this, this is about a bazaar.
18: Yes.
1: You kind of want to put people together, like adults, and you bring this, that, and the other. You also don't want to tell the children you must sell this because this is something that people want to buy. You want them to make the decision. How much would you step in if a child were to suggest something that you kind of know is not going to work?
18: Oh my, so they are tricking me. Many times when that happens, I would actually check myself first, my own bias, because maybe I think that it doesn't work, but it does not mean that actually it won't work.
1: Correct.
18: Because, you know, we have to have belief in our children's creativity. But having said that, of course, for the bazaar, there are some restrictive things like food, because you need a license. And so the children learned about, even though I run a business, doesn't mean that I get to do anything. And, there's some rules around it. So that's the first. The second one would be, if I really think that's going to be difficult, you know, I will tell them truthfully that this is what I have experienced and what the other kidpreneurs have experienced.
1: Yeah.
18: But the decision still ultimately
1: lies with you.
18: Lies with you.
1: Ah,
18: yes.
1: Okay.
18: And so it's interesting to see how some children shift their thinking when you tell them that.
1: Yeah.
18: And they don't ask. They don't say no. So I like it when the children comes back with sort of like a challenge. Why not?
1: Okay.
18: You know, and you can see that they start to form strategies to try to make this product that you said it won't work, work.
1: Right. Okay. So they actually learn from that for so many different levels, right?
18: Yes.
1: And we always say failure is an option, because you want to help them pick themselves up and then walk the next journey, the next step that they take. And then maybe next year when they come back, they'll go, okay, maybe this didn't work last year. I don't want to try it again. I'll do something else. And that really is a big lesson.
18: Mm.
1: Azalea, when people come to your booth this year, because the bazaar is coming up, isn't it? And you have things that you're going to be selling. What are you looking forward most to? Is it the meeting of people, the selling of your items? What is it?
19: I'm looking forward to hearing what people think about the things that I'm selling.
1: Okay. Are you also looking forward to meeting new people, talking to them?
19: Yeah.
1: Okay. What is it about that whole conversation process that you like so much when you're meeting people?
19: I just like it. There's no certain reason.
1: Okay, so you just love talking with people.
19: Yeah.
1: Excellent. Evangeline, is not you're nodding your head. So, you know, I'm just going to have you scoot over to the microphone and just say something about Azalea. Has she always been this confident and this precocious, Evangeline?
20: Yes, when she's attending nursery.
1: Oh, really?
20: Yeah, the teacher feedback has always been confident, outspoken.
1: Okay.
20: Yeah.
1: And that is always something I know that Jolene and her team, you look forward to. Sometimes you need to have children who are outspoken and want to share their piece. I mean, what is the one thing that you're hoping, Evangeline, that Azalea will take away from taking part in her second bazaar?
20: I want her to learn that the initiative to plan the whole booth, including the item she's going to sell, prizes, all this, and go through the process of trying to make sales, and also go through the process of rejection and failure.
1: Okay.
20: Yeah, so that she learned in very earlier on stage of her life that all this negative stuff is all right. And it's normal and it happens every day.
1: I mean, you're an entrepreneur. You know exactly what you're talking about. So failure is an option in this particular case. But I think what's more important is the children learn from it. Yeah, Jolene, that they're able to pick up from it. So I'm going to take you back, like, you know, to your sessions with the children, because you want them to learn so much. You give them all of the tips. Some get it, some don't. And then you have Azalea who comes along and she nails it, right? First time around. What are you most proud of?
18: I think what I'm most proud of with this Singapore Kidpreneurs, it's really to be able to give a genuine platform. I know that maybe the word genuine seems understated, but there's so much going on in the bazaar. It's not easy that, you know, the logistics, and we are absolutely bootstrapped in this. So to be able to do it, you know, and also parents, I need to convince them that other than academics, please spend 2 weekends with me to learn about entrepreneurship. That is another journey.
1: And financial literacy as well.
18: Yes, financial literacy. But it's not just, it's like this bazaar has so much richness to give the children to learn so many skills at one go without telling them explicitly, I'm teaching you this.
1: Yes. And I think, not only you, I would be surprised. Also, children, they pick up so quickly and they get it.
18: Yes.
1: The first example you shared, right? She didn't make it. She went next door. She came back and she was able to make a sale. Just very quickly before we need to wrap the conversation, you're introducing a Kidpreneurs pitch tank. This is like Shark Tank. Reminds me of that.
18: That's right.
1: What do you hope the children will learn from this experience?
18: Okay. So from my previous years of running, I realized that the children have so much to share.
1: Yeah.
18: And I think that when they go up to the stage, you know, I want them to be heard. Mm. I want to give them a platform, you know, to give a voice, to share their ideas, right? But what's more important that it is I think that not many children have an opportunity to go up to the stage to tell people that this is my business idea. So I want this experience to stick with them for a long time, even though they may not participate the next year or the next year, but at least I've given a platform for them, you know, to tell people that this is my business idea, this is my identity, and this is what I've tried.
1: Yeah, and this will give them all the confidence that you're hoping that they will gain from an experience like this. Academics are very important, I have to say, but there are multiple pathways to success, and we want to help our children see that. Okay, so if you're keen, Kidpreneurs Bazaar 2026 takes place on the 11th and 12th of July from noon to 7 p.m. on both days. You can find them at Harbour Front Centre. And when you do, please look out for Azalea and for Jolene. Jolene is founder of Singapore Kidpreneurs. And also we heard from Azalea Ang, who's just 9 years old. And I'm sure she will surprise you with her sales pitch as well. Ladies, thank you all very much. Evangeline, mum as well. Thank you all very much for joining me today.
18: Thank you. Thank you.
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8: 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Understand Asia.
1: The US and Iran have each launched fresh strikes in the worst escalation since they signed an interim peace agreement. The US military says it carried out new strikes on multiple targets in Iran in response to a fresh attack by Tehran on a Panama-flagged oil tanker transiting the Strait of Hormuz. The incident marks the second attack between the U.S. and Iran since they signed a 60-day truce. Iran State TV claims more vessels are seeking permits to pass through the waterway after non-authorized ships faced warning shots. President Donald Trump has accused Iran of violating the ceasefire agreement. He warned that Washington will be forced to resume the war, which, he says, will see the end of the Islamic nation's existence. Israeli Prime Minister Benjamin Netanyahu says both the US and Lebanon recognize a security zone that Israel has established under an agreement reached a day earlier. He added that Israeli troops will remain in the security zone it holds in southern Lebanon despite the partial withdrawal deal. Ilakia Selvaraji has more.
12: Netanyahu displayed a map showing two pilot zones or designated for a phased handover to Lebanese army control. Now, the U.S. brokered framework agreement reached on Friday aims to end hostilities between Israel and Lebanon and also provide for a phased Israeli withdrawal from parts of southern Lebanon. It allows the Lebanese army to take control of designated pilot zones after Israeli redeployment. But the deal does not specifically call for the withdrawal of Israeli forces and instead ties it to a disarmament of Hezbollah. The agreement leaves unclear whether displaced Lebanese civilians will be permitted to return to the areas that remain under Israeli control. Hezbollah leader Naim Qassem has rejected the U.S. brokered security agreement between Lebanon and Israel. Qassem said the deal is null and void and accused the Lebanese government of making unilateral concessions and undermining Lebanon's sovereignty. He also rejected provisions linking Israeli withdrawal to Hezbollah's disarmament, saying they legitimized Israel's military presence and crossed all red lines. He said Hezbollah would continue their armed resistance.
1: At least three paramilitary officials have been killed in Pakistan in an armed attack on a security compound in the city of Karachi. Police say five gunmen stormed a ranger's facility, with at least four of them killed by security forces. A little-known militant group, Jamaat-ul-Ara, has claimed responsibility, saying nine attackers took part in the assault. Armed personnel have cordoned off streets around the area as security forces secured the scene. This is the most notable attack in Karachi since an explosion targeting a Chinese convoy in October 2024 killed two Chinese nationals. Pakistan has seen a rise in militant attacks targeting police and security forces in recent years. Authorities have blamed the Pakistani Taliban, known as Tehrik-e-Taliban Pakistan or TTP, and allied militant groups for much of the violence. More children in Singapore are testing positive for allergies, and that's according to KK Women's and Children's Hospital. It has seen a fivefold increase in positive tests for common allergens in children over the last 14 years. CNA's Jermaine Wong has this report featuring Dr. Chong Kok Wee, head and senior consultant of allergy service at KK Women's and Children's Hospital.
0: At 13, Catherine Guevara finally outgrew her soy allergy. Her journey began as a baby with severe eczema, and she's had up to 7 allergies at one point. Grocery shopping for her family often involves checking labels carefully and special storage arrangements at home to avoid cross-contamination.
3: My mom basically just used blood tests and skin pricks to find out the root cause of them. And it turned out that I was actually allergic, like deathly allergic, to dairy, peanuts and crustacean. And the way that it was all being transmitted into my body was by her breast milk. So the way that I could not have like allergic reactions was by my mother had just painstakingly eliminate all these ingredients from her own diet.
0: KK Women's and Children's Hospital says more parents are aware of food allergies and are bringing their children for treatment and diagnosis. At the same time, the fivefold increase is also driven by a change in diet to more processed food, as well as what's known as the hygiene hypothesis.
22: Children might be kind of growing up too clean, in a clean environment and sterile environment. So when that happens, their immune system is not exposed to a large variety of microbes since young. So that actually limits their immune system training during the early childhood days to differentiate what is good and what is not good for their immune system.
0: KKH has also been performing immunotherapy to help children develop tolerance to food allergens. Over 60 patients have taken part in the past 3 years, and up to 80% now tolerate peanuts or milk better. The program will start treating patients with egg allergies from next month.
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1: It is 38 minutes past 9 o'clock. Now, here's something for you to have a think about this Sunday. How clean is the appliance that cleans your clothes? Oh, Cheryl Goh spins out what may be hiding in home and laundromat machines and the habits that can keep them fresher. She speaks with Stephen Chia, host of Talking Point.
23: A viewer wrote in and she asked about public laundromats, the kind that you can go, you know, put a few dollars into the machine and clean whatever you want. You know, those are huge machines. So she was wondering how clean those are. And we thought, well, okay, let's check that. But let's also find out what about the machines we have at home, because the washing machine is washing your clothes, but who's washing the washing machine? And that's how this whole story began.
24: Okay, so, you know, Talking Point, you previously examined how dirty bath towels can get, but in Singapore's warm and humid climate, there's the same problem of trapped moisture extend to our washing machines.
23: Well, actually, you are right that humidity, you know, traps moisture and therefore it becomes a hot spot, a welcome breeding ground for things like bacteria and mold. So that's what we did. We went across the country, tested 16 machines, front load, top load. We swabbed them and then we sent them to a lab for testing to look for things like E. coli, bacteria, yeast and mold. And Well, let's just say the results were surprising. Usually in the past, we've discovered quite a few things that were unexpected. Let's just say in this case, it was also quite unexpected.
24: Okay, unexpected. Hopefully not too scary away. Who else did you speak to in this episode and where did the investigation take you?
23: Yeah, I mean, we wanted to find out what's in the machine, how clean they are, how they're clean. We also realized that that whole self-cleaning button you have on the machine may not really effectively clean the machine, because from our investigation, we discovered that the gasket and the rim, you know, the rubber seals around both the front and the top load, that's where you get the most buildup. Because the machine, basically when the door is closed, the water that is cleaning the drum can't actually clean those areas. So that's one area we neglect to clean. And actually, all you need is a good old-fashioned wipe down with, you know, some soap and detergent in the rim and the gasket. And that's where a lot of the stuff was caught that the self-cleaning cycle was unable to clean.
24: Oh, so as in physically going into the machine and using like a cloth to wipe it?
23: Yeah, just basically, you know, maybe using, yeah, putting your finger in a rag and then sort of wiping into the rim, the parts which we don't see very much.
24: Yeah.
23: But actually, if you do take a peek, you'll probably discover that, yeah, it's not as nice.

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2: Old also, how concerned should households be if they do find these substances in their machines?
3: Yeah, so we do break it down in the show to explain, you know, what we found, how much. And I think the good news is overall, there's nothing too much to be concerned about. I mean, of course, certain groups of people, the vulnerable, the elderly, the sick, who may be more vulnerable to getting, you know, ill from these things. Yeah, they should think about it a little bit more. But for most of us, it really isn't too much to be concerned about. That is the good news. And same thing for the public laundromats. I mean, we tested all of those too. I think more so those are cleaned regularly because, you know, they're used more often. You're getting 10, 15 loads a day and people are cleaning their curtains, their soccer jerseys, which have mud on it. So it is quite a different ballgame there. But yeah, overall, I think the whole idea is that basically if you're aware, you're cleaning and you're leaving the door open of your washing machine. That is the main thing. If you leave it and let it dry and ventilate, then actually not too much to worry about.
2: So you need to leave the door open to ventilate the interior of the machine, right?
3: Yeah, I mean, that's what we discovered. Some people design their home such that the machine is hidden in a cabinet. It looks nice, but it means there is no, you know, ventilation. And therefore, just think about it. It's basically a wet enclosure, right? Mm-hmm. So, yeah, things will grow in there.
4: And that's Steve Cha, host of Talking Point, speaking with Cheryl Goh. If you're keen, you can catch this episode of Talking Point online on CNA Video On Demand or on MeWatch. The Temasek Student Excellence Awards 2026 recognized more than 1,600 students and coaches for their achievements and contributions. Now, one of this year's recipients is Lydia Tay, a psychology studies graduate whose passion for supporting others has shaped much of her student journey, from leading mental wellness initiatives to building peer support network on campus. She has learned and spent the past few years helping fellow students feel seen, heard, and supported.
5: For me, I think what mainly shaped the way I view empathy is actually my experience in Temasek Polytechnic. So in secondary school, I was a peer support leader, but who I interacted with was mainly my classmates and my cohort mates. But coming to TP, I experienced a very different environment compared to when I was in secondary school. So it's like the campus and the student body is much bigger and student life is more vibrant. We have many co-curricular activities and I got to meet people from different backgrounds as well. So I interacted with people from different backgrounds with different perspectives and experiences. So it really helped me learn how to communicate with diverse groups of individuals, you know, and it made me realize that actually empathy isn't like a one-size-fits-all option. It's not just like speaking to the same kind of people, but you know, just different kinds of conversations sometimes, but it's really people with different backgrounds, people with different opinions and ideas from you. So I actually found that it's really important to listen and understand the range of experiences that they might have and create a space where they feel seen and heard. So that's what empathy is really all about to me after how I stepped out of my comfort zone and interacted with people with different experiences from me.
4: Yeah, and everyone is different, isn't it? And each of them would require something different from you, Lydia.
5: Yeah. So, over time, I learned how to be more intentionally present for people because we really need to actively listen out for their experiences and ideas and also validate how they feel rather than just giving advice. So to me, this is like the spirit of showing up and being empathetic for the TP community. And I think this really reflects the TP culture of TP Cares, you know, this initiative and this culture that we have where everyone should feel supported and everyone should feel that they are part and included in the community.
4: You've shared that your interest in psychology all started when you wanted to help friends who were struggling emotionally, but you weren't

0: always sure how to do that. Take us back to one of those moments that stayed with you, Alydia.
1: I guess that will go back to secondary school. So I had a friend who was once a little withdrawn. She was feeling a little bit down, and I think it was just an accumulation of various factors, in academic, personal, or family. So as a friend and as a peer supporter, I wanted to help her. But I realized that I didn't have the sufficient knowledge, or I wasn't equipped with a sufficient amount of skills to really help her and bring her and really walk her through her challenges and be there for her. And I felt that at that point in time, I was only focused on trying to cheer people up. I was only focused on happiness. But what I really missed out was the part where we have to validate and really hear them out, be a listening ear for them to share about their emotions. So it was one of the key reasons why I decided to pursue psychology studies at TP, because at TP, I feel like I'll be equipped with a broad foundation in the study of not only human behavior, but also cognitive processes. So in our daily life, we can really implement this knowledge and be mindful of how we communicate and interact with others. And one reason why I chose TP was that TP, the psychology course, is more in-depth. So we learn about research, whereas compared to other courses, it's a little bit more broad. We have different aspects of psychology. And I felt that broad versus depth, I really want to go for depth. So even though the school was an hour away and I had to wake up really early for school, I felt that it was worth it because it's something that I was really passionate and interested about. So I just decided to go for it.
0: Okay, so having the theory is one thing, and then going out to practice it, that's a different thing altogether, isn't it, Lydia? Because in school, at TP, you joined your peer supporters in action group, and eventually you became the group's president as well. So I want to talk about that a little bit, What did that journey teach you about leadership, what you do on the ground, versus what you're learning in the classroom and things you couldn't have learned in the classroom?
1: My biggest takeaway from my leadership journey was confidence. So having the ability to speak up and express my ideas and having the confidence to really step out and lead not only myself, but lead a team and really hear everyone out. I think this experience is something that I couldn't have gotten in the classroom. And in fact, when I was in year one in polytechnic, I was actually a very reserved individual. So in group projects, I will always be that follower. Whoever wants to be the leader, sure, you can be the group leader. I will just, go along, go with the flow. Whoever wants to contribute or step out as the leader, I'll give them the chance to do it because I didn't really have that much confidence in myself. But when I was given the opportunity to be the president, it felt something really daunting. I've never done this before, stepping up to be a leader. If I don't really have that confidence to step up in a small group project. What makes me think I can do it in like a co-curricular activity where we have events and all that. But I think over time it shaped me to be a really more communicative individual. I'm not someone who can express myself in words, but I think pushing myself out of that comfort zone to step up as the president, it pushed me to be more adaptable, more empathetic, and more communicative, because like I previously mentioned, we have different groups of people with different backgrounds. So being able to hear them out, and even though we have different opinions, we all have a shared goal. So how do we compromise and even combine our aspirations to reach that one vision for the interest group? So it's all about being communicative and expressing yourself.
0: And so with your journey with this particular group, what did you discover about what people actually need when they're having a tough time? Because what I think I need may be very different from what you think I need.
1: Actually, we all think that when someone is feeling down and someone's feeling upset, what they need is like advice. We need to help them solve their problems because, we have so many challenges we face. So how can you help someone eliminate those problems? But actually, the first step is to actually hear them out. So it can be things like conversations. It can be things like a simple, how are you feeling today? Just hear them out and listen for what they have to say. Because more often than not, some people, most people, they don't need advice, they don't need solutions, they just need someone to have, they just need someone to be there to listen to them, they need a listening ear. And I feel that when you're able to express your feelings, express your thoughts, you will eventually feel better, even though you might not have a solution yet. But just being able to share it or vent it out, it really helps someone feel a lot better. So that's what I felt. You don't really have to give advice, just be there to listen.
0: And sometimes we forget that on a daily basis, don't we, Lydia? We think we have to listen to solve problems, but sometimes people we come across kind of just say, "Hey, Lydia, can you just hear me out?" And then that person goes away feeling a lot better. I do want to talk about some of your achievements, one of which was leading World Mental Health Week, and this was in 2024. This was your biggest project. Was there a particular conversation, maybe, or a particular interaction during that week that reminded you of the importance of the work that you were doing, particularly in the mental health space?
1: I think it wasn't really like a particular interaction, but more of an accumulation of various interactions I had with the people. So I think the most memorable aspect of this whole event was really the people, be it the team that helped me, was on the same organizing team as me, or the team of volunteers, the team of event helpers that we had, or even the participants. So all these people really reminded me of why this work matters, because seeing them being so involved in the event itself, be it as a volunteer or as a participant who took away meaningful insights from the event, I felt like no matter how difficult the planning process was, we spent 3 months on it. It was really a lot of long nights and tough conversations. But being able to see everyone enjoy the process and people take away meaningful experience from it really reminded me that TP's culture of care is built on people. So it's really about the community that cares and checks in and letting everyone know that support is always available. And one of the most memorable parts of the event was seeing my friends show up for me. I think that was a really timely reminder that even though I'm here to support people, I also need their own support system myself. So they showed up for me as volunteers, as event helpers, even though they're not people who really actively involve themselves in co-curricular activities. But seeing them show up and support for me and support me through all the difficult planning processes and the event itself, it really reminded me that sometimes all we need is a support system that shows up for us.
0: And sometimes we forget that as well. One mother said to me in a recent conversation, "We just need to be present. We don't need to always be doing all the time." But I have to say, though, Lydia, mental health is not an easy topic to talk about. There are people who will not open up, cannot open up, feel they should not open up. How do you create that safe space for people to want to speak with you about anything, particularly issues relating to their mental well-being?
1: I think it's important to remember that peer support, is actually a form of informal support in the mental health space. So we're not really trained to provide professional advice. We are not trained professionals. So we're just here to listen out to people and really be there for them, validate and affirm their experiences. So this is something that we try to strive for, because what we want to do is to create a casual and safe space. Some people might not be really comfortable with trained professionals from the get-go. So what we are here is to create a more comfortable space for them to really open up about their emotions. But some people might feel like it's really tough to open up to someone I don't even know. Like I don't even know you, but okay, I know you're a peer supporter, but how do I talk about my emotions with someone I haven't even met?
0: Yeah, and it's about
1: But I think it
0: trust.
1: really,
0: Lydia,
1: yeah,
0: it's
1: it's
0: about
1: about
0: trust,
1: trust.
0: yeah.
1: So yeah, to create that trust, it really takes time and effort. But I think the starting point is really a conversation. So it can be things like, how was your day? Or how are you feeling nowadays? It doesn't have to be like, oh, what problems are you facing in your life right now? It might It might always start with like casual check-in conversation. Yeah, then easing into the topic and not really forcing them.
0: Wise words indeed from someone so young. Alydia Tay, Service Award recipient, Temasek Student Excellence Award 2026 at Temasek Polytechnic. The full conversation can be heard on Me Listen, and if you've missed any of our conversations, they will all be up there on the Me Listen app or on melisten.sg. And that is your Singapore weekend for today. Thank you so much for your company. Back next Saturday morning at 7. Please join me again.
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0: Want to know what's happening in our communities and what really matters to all of us? 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
12: Most of us women wear our brassieres for many seasons of our lives. So why does my next guest say that 80% of us wear the wrong bra size and also endure underwire digging? Hear from a Made in SG lingerie maker I'm in a while. All that and more only on Made in SG on CNA 938 with me, Melanie Olivero. But first, as always, the news.
0: Good morning. Another 4.8 magnitude earthquake has struck Venezuela's northern coast as the nation reels from last week's twin quakes. The death toll has now climbed to more than 1,430 amid a scramble to find survivors. As the crucial 72-hour rescue window rapidly closes, close to 70,000 people are still unaccounted for, but families remain optimistic as rescuers continue to pull survivors out from under the rubble. Nearly 2,000 foreign rescuers have been deployed to assist in efforts, while more teams are on the way. Rescue operations have, however, been hampered by frequent aftershocks rocking capital Caracas and other areas hard hit by the quakes. Many Venezuelans have also joined the search for their loved ones. and their neighbors using shovels, ropes, and their bare hands. Anger has been mounting over what residents see as the government's inadequate response to the earthquakes. Soldiers, firefighters, and the police were seen as underprepared to respond to the scope of the tragedy. Andrina Firmin is covering this story for CNA in Caracas, and she explains the urgency behind the past few hours of rescue efforts.
5: The rescue teams have arrived in the country. The international help has been arriving in the country, and they are doing their best to try to recover all the victims that are still trapped in the buildings across the coastal area of Venezuela, near to Caracas State, half an hour away from Caracas. They are trying their best to try to find as many people as possible still trapped in the buildings. They are doing the best efforts. And the people are grateful with them because they are demanding more help from the government, more presence for the government, more presence for the militaries, more presence for the rescue team for the government, and more action because the people trapped in the building have left time, and they are working around the clock to try to get them all out. Here in Venezuela, there are concerns about what happened in La Guaira State. The experts are also claiming that they need support to rebuild the area and to rebuild all the coastal area from the country, from experts from outside, from experts here, and for avoid a future tragedy like this one in the future. The government is doing their best. As they claim, they are providing food, they are providing medicines to the areas, but for the people, it's just not enough. We are expecting more help from the government. They are claiming more help from the government, and they are claiming more help for international rescue.
0: Millions of people in Europe are braving a weekend of extreme heat. France is seeing a higher than normal number of deaths due to the heat wave. Authorities are warning that health services are nearing saturation, with nearly 3,000 people seeking care in public hospital emergency rooms. Public events, including the Pride March and some protests, were also cancelled in Paris amid the rising temperatures. The news desk has more.
13: Europeans endured sweltering conditions into Saturday as a heat wave linked to dozens of deaths moved east. Germany, Britain, France and Switzerland all experienced record heat in June, with temperatures breaching 104 degrees Fahrenheit in some areas.
14: I think it's a problem now because of the lack of air conditioning generally around here.
13: Scientists said the heat wave would have been virtually impossible without man-made climate change. On Friday, a new German record of 41.3 degrees Celsius, 106 Fahrenheit, was set according to their National Meteorological Service. It issued extreme heat warnings for nearly all of Germany on Saturday as authorities urged people to save water. Temperature soared to around 100 Fahrenheit in Prague as the heat impacted Central Europe and is expected to be worse on Sunday. Dozens of people, both young and old, have died in France during this heatwave. Rail travel and power generation have been disrupted, while schooling has been suspended and outdoor activities postponed. The heatwave has pushed temperatures well above their seasonal average, according to the Reuters Climate Monitor, driven by a phenomenon known as an Omega block. This weather pattern traps a bulging ball of hot air over regions for extended periods, with cooler air on its fringes.
0: Torrential rain is battering wide areas of eastern and western Japan as tropical storms Makala and Higos move along the country's eastern coast. The storms have triggered flooding and landslides in some regions. Ilakia Salvaraji has more.
15: A large sinkhole has opened in a residential area in Japan's southwest, swallowing part of a garage and a motorcycle. Residents living near the site have been advised to evacuate due to the risk of the sinkhole expanding. Local media reported that the site measured about 9 meters long, 6 meters wide, and 5 meters deep. Police reportedly believe the incident is due to the heavy rainfall over the past few days. An investigation is underway. At least one person has died in Yamaguchi Prefecture, while three others are still missing. Meanwhile, authorities in Hyogo Prefecture say a body of a man was found in a river on Friday. The country's Met Agency has advised residents to be on alert for landslides, flooding in low-lying areas, as well as swollen rivers. Officials also warn of strong winds and high waves. Well, EGOS is moving offshore to the east, but forecasters expect more damage from incoming Mekhala that's moving along the Pacific coast. Downpours are expected to intensify. Now, the storms come as another earthquake struck west of Tokyo just days after powerful earthquakes rocked the country. The Met Agency says the quake struck Yamanashi Prefecture with a magnitude of 5.6. There was no threat of tsunami. Authorities say there are reports of damage such as collapsed building walls as well as electricity and water outages. No abnormalities were reported at a nearby nuclear plant. Prime Minister Sanae Takaichi says the government will closely coordinate with local authorities and make every effort to reach any victim.
0: Education Minister Desmond Lee says a holistic development of Singapore's children is not just a nice to have, but absolutely essential. He says building their character and 21st century competencies should not come only after academic success. Mr. Lee said this after an engagement session that invites Singaporeans to help shape education policies. Concerns over high-stakes exams, the direct school admission scheme, and tuition are among the hot topics. CNA's Nikhil Carter has more on this report, featuring Daryl David, MP of Ang Mo Kio GRC and chairman of the Government Parliamentary Committee for Education.
16: The Primary 6 Leaving Examination, a hot topic that was discussed among more than 160 participants across many tables at the first Education Conversation session. The session is aimed at finding ways to reduce the overemphasis on academic achievement and strengthen students' holistic development. Many argued the PSLE has become too high stake, carrying too much weight in a child's education journey and becoming like an arms race.
17: We felt we need to focus more on learning how to learn, teaching students these skill sets they will need. And unfortunately, having that high-stakes exam, in our opinion, was somewhat of an impediment in the true learning of a child.
16: Others said the issue isn't exams itself, but the unhealthy pressure attached to it that has taken new shapes and forms through Primary 1 admission and the direct school entry scheme.
18: I do see some students being sent to different enrichment classes, maybe to buff up their portfolio at such a young age, and most of them actually do not really know what they are doing in a sense. It's a societal expectations, also maybe their parents, how putting this on them, making it another way, okay, so if you don't do well in school, then mommy will make sure that you'll get through DSA.
19: I think it really starts from a mindset shift from parents. Why do you want your child to get into a certain school, and what does success mean to you?
16: Participants also call for smaller class sizes, lighter teacher workloads, and placing greater value on curiosity, resilience, and life skills. Education Minister Desmond Lee says the session has raised interesting ideas and thought-provoking tensions. He adds that ultimately, shaping Singapore's education system is a collective effort.
20: And at MOE, my colleagues and I need your partnership. Parents who emphasize effort and character, not just grades. Employers and industry leaders who look at the whole person, not just their academic achievements. And community partners who support our children and families beyond the classroom. And we'll continue to engage widely and deeply.
16: 5 more public sessions are planned for the rest of this year, with discussions continuing into next year before MOE considers its next steps.
0: And you also heard from Muhammad Nur Kayum, who is education officer at Boys Town, and Claire Chong, parent and founder of the Freckle Fort, in that report. And that's the news. Headlines anytime on CNA 938 and CNA.asia. Do take note of roadworks on the SLE into the CTE after Lentor Avenue on Lane 1 and KPE Tunnel, some roadworks here as well. PIE exit in the direction of the TPE. Thundery showers mainly over northern, eastern and central Singapore in the late afternoon today. Temperatures up to 34 degrees.
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12: If you're a woman listening in, Made in SG wants to talk about your underwear. Yes, your bra and your panties. So let's get personal. This is CNA 938. I'm Melanie Olivero. I want you to just sit still for a while, all you women out there, and contemplate your brassiere. Does it sit well on your upper body? Does it give your twin peaks enough support? Are your straps always falling off your shoulder, even during the most inappropriate moments? Maybe you're conducting a meeting and then that bra strap is falling down. Do you have to keep repairing your bra because the underwire keeps getting out and poking your flesh? And does your bra even feel tight around your back, your sides, your chest? It's no wonder, because a standard bra features 30 to 50 parts. So if more than one of these parts are not right for your body, uncomfortable things start to happen and it will be felt big time because you're wearing it for most of the day, right? The question is, are you part of the 80% of women who wear the wrong bra size and endure underwire digging? This is what my guests have found out through the years and decided in their own capacity that they were going to make a line of bras that don't just fit well, but use proper fabric for hot and humid climates like ours. And yes, no underwires. Today's Made in SG welcomes husband and wife team, Elfany Tan and Kingsley Pei, founders of I'm In. It's a local lingerie brand that makes and sells not just bras, but panties and bodysuits as well. And they've been doing it for 10 years or more. Their brand is called I'm In. Yes, it is. Yes, indeed, I'm In. And I'm always in to help others feel better. So welcome to CNA 938, Elfany and Kingsley. Elfany, let's start with you first, because Kingsley cannot answer this question in any capacity. Elfany, who introduced you to the world of bras when you were younger? My mum, she sat down with me with a bra brochure to explain the different types of bras, cups and fits. And then back in the day, there was a popular brand for teenage girls called Beedies under the Triumph label. Now they're not on the Triumph, I believe. But what about you?
1: Well, just like you, my mom introduced the first bra to me. And back then, there was this popular chain store called This Fashion, whereby they're selling tube bras. And those were my very, very first bras.
12: Yes, indeed. Because This Fashion, very sad not to see This Fashion around anymore.
1: I'm glad you know about This Fashion.
12: Of course. When I was working, This Fashion was affordable for all of us when we were starting to work out in the starting work in the 90s. And we our paychecks were modest. So This Fashion helped us out a lot, as the G2000 and U2 and Giordano back then. And I'm so glad those labels, with the exception of U2, are still around. Okay, so that's your story with your introductions to bras. But before we talk about I'm In, your brand, can you help share more light on this issue? Why are so many women still wearing bras that don't fit them properly? Because we can always get measured by the ladies at the bra departments, like at Tangs or Marks and Spencers, or we can measure ourselves, because we can ask our friends or our mums to help us. But still, why is that the case?
1: Kingsley,
12: okay, but please step in.
21: Oh, yes. So that's a good question, and it's a common encounter, right? Mm. But guess what? It's not a measurement problem. It's actually a fit problem. So when we look at the Asian fit bra, we are not looking at a bra that is smaller in size, right? It's a Asian fit bra is actually bra designed specifically for the Asian body shape, right? So take, for example, if we are dealing with sunglasses, when a sunglass is designed for a low nose bridge, it fits the Asian face well. So it's the same thing for bra. So actually many women have the right size, but actually the wrong fit, right? So that's a very important and a common issue. And then of course, we set out to kind of like correct that and make our products widely accessible to our customers.
12: Could it also be that as women, let's say we start buying bras a lot in our 20s and we know the bra size and the cup shape, but as our bodies change in our 40s and our 50s, we still stick to that same cut and size, you see? And we don't notice that we could be gaining a lot more weight, or we could be some women who start to exercise quite a lot during those years, they start losing a lot of weight. So could that be the reason why they may also be sticking to the same bra size since they were in their 20s?
1: Yes, absolutely. Yeah. So I think, through these past 10 years, while building Amin, we also realized that we're actually growing with our customers through the different stages of, their life, whether they just are in school, after that they get pregnant, and then post-pregnant. So yes, actually our bra size changed throughout the whatever life events that we have. And that would also cause a misfit.
12: Yep. That's right. So we're going to talk more about misfits and also talk about how you've noticed this pain point and how you want to cater to these people who want to have a bra that really, really is going to suit them throughout the different stages of their lives. So fast forward to that day where you had that very important talk with your mom, Elphany, and then when you met Kingsley and both of you have decided to get into this business altogether. Now that you're founders of your own Made in SG lingerie brand, I'm in. Every startup, every company is driven by a pain point. So we know that you notice that women are not wearing exactly the right bra size, but I want to know the precise aha moment you thought women shouldn't have to put up with uncomfortable bras anymore. Was it research you did? Was it maybe through the years? Or maybe you were a departmental store and you said, I can do this. Mm-hmm. What was it? What was the exact moment you think?
1: Well, so when I first exited our first business together, Sample Store.
12: Mm.
1: Yeah. So we exited that business. We were sold to SingPost back then. So after we exited that, I thought that, what's like the next thing that I want to do? We have always been wanting to create like a next business, next brand. And one fine day when I looked myself in the mirror, I got reminded of the scars that was in between my girlies. And that gave me that aha moment. It's like, why as a woman, this piece of clothing, the lingerie, is something that we put on the first thing every single day. But why do we women have to suffer, right? So that was the time whereby I stepped back and I think that, maybe because it is a very mature industry, not a lot of people is paying attention to it. And I thought, wow, that was a perfect market gap. And that's why Amin was born. And that is where everything begins.
12: Okay, so you were changing and you also noticed that you didn't like the way your underwire felt, yeah? Supporting your girlies.
1: But it's more of the scar that I had in between my girlies. Yes. So, To have a little bit of refresher, so back then when we were young, because wired bras always poke out, the wires always poke out from the cups. So back then we thought that, it's normal. When it pokes out, we'll just have to push it back in and then we can continue wearing them. No one was telling us that, when the wires start poking out, you should throw it away. We thought that it's normal because most of our wired bras are like that.
12: Yeah.
1: So as time goes, because it keeps pressing onto your girlies, the red marks slowly converted into brown scars.
12: Oh.
1: Yeah. So that left that impact on me, and till today that scar is still there.
12: Oh really?
1: Yes.
12: You've tried everything, creams and ointments and
1: yes. Oh. But I think the main reason was because it was a very long, prolonged period that you went through this, and that's why it's like a permanent thing already.
12: I guess you can look at it differently now, Elphany. You see that scar and it is what helped you create this business.
1: Yes, absolutely.
12: So it's a scar you can wear proudly. Obviously not show to everyone, but it's a scar that when you see that every morning, you know that it's a mark of distinction for you in that sense,
1: yes,
12: right?
1: Yes, you're right.
12: Yeah. So you had no prior experience with bra and underwear design. So who did you consult with when designing a regular wireless bra? Because I'm thinking, this could involve people from various industries. We're talking about how bra design requires high-skill designers, fabrication engineering, and even science like biomechanics and so on. It's an entire industry. And everyone comes together to create this off-the-shoulder boulder holder, as they used to call it in one film. I think it was Beaches with Bette Midler. But I digress. How did you find the right people?
21: Oh yeah. So at the beginning, when we first entered the arena, right, dealing with lingerie, at a very early stage, we realized that in order to do well in this industry, we need to become a learning machine,
12: yeah.
21: Right? A bra may look very simple, right? But if you really cut it open, if you literally cut it open and you have an exploded view of it, you realize that it's like 30 overparts, right? And this gives you a context of the number of suppliers that we need to work with to make a perfect bra. So at the beginning, it was a very painstaking journey trying to locate who are the experts. Who are the fake expert and who are the real expert, and then learning from the best and then connecting the dots together. So we did that for a while already, and then I'm glad to say, right, confident to say that we got better at it now. And then, yeah, so that's the journey. At first it was harder, and it gets easier and easier, and you know, what are the important things to look out for.
12: So did you have to work with people in the biomechanics industry just to really get to know bras and breasts really well?
21: Yeah, of course.
12: Yeah.
21: So, give you some example.
12: Okay.
21: So, in people, it's common to find people to think that when you work with bra, it's in the fashion industry. It's not, right? Because the kind of supplies that we work with are, for example, people in the CNC factory dealing with mold, right? Mm. So, a bra, the foundation of a good bra is the padding, right? The cups, right? That holds the girly. So the cups takes its shape from the mold. So we need to come up with the mold first before we can have a good cups. That's right. One. Another kind of manufacturer would be like people who are dealing with fabrics, right? So for bra, unlike typical clothing, textile, right? You deal with elastic materials, right? And elastic, there are so many different kinds, different level of stretch recovery. So there's a little bit of like chemistry involved, right, in those areas. And lastly, of course, when we talk about bra nowadays, we also talk about the seamless, right? Mm. So we work with manufacturers that are expert, right, high expertise in the seamless bonding of and the sewing technique. So these are very diverse field that we need to pick up over the last 10 years, right? On one day, we are like talking to the hardware people in the CNC. On another day, we're talking about the textile. In the same day, we may be also talking about the chemistry of the elasticity of the materials. Mm. So it has been quite a journey.
12: Well, panties seem to be an easy choice, except when we buy the wrong size, or they shrink in the wash, or they give us a wedgie. Can you tell us about your range of panties, from the mid-rise seamless butt hugger to the ones that look like mini bicycle shorts? I did buy a pair from a reputable brand, but the pant legs started riding up. And I didn't like that. A lot of money wasted on that. This one's called the Air Shaper Super Mid-Rise Seamless Shorty. So panties now.
2: Right. Wow, we really have a wide range of undies, which we call cheekies on our store.
12: Cheekies, yes,
2: cheekies,
12: yes.
2: Right. So we do have, you know, solutions from low rise all the way to super high rise. We also have different cuttings like tongs all the way to boy shorts as well. So like I said earlier on, women are just looking for different solutions to match their outfits, all the issues that they are facing. But particularly, just now you mentioned about Air Shaper, that's interesting.
12: Yeah.
2: Because we actually marry two functions together. We put a compression shaper together with a cheeky function and form it into a two-in-one shaper underwear. So yeah, meaning you get the shaper solution, but at the same time, you wear it as an underwear too.
12: Yeah.
2: Yeah. So like, you know, I really love the part whereby you shared about, you know, the tie riding up.
12: Mm.
2: That was one of the issues that, you know, a lot of our customers keep telling us about. Oh, you need to solve this. When I wear this boy shorts, it keeps riding up.
12: Very, so earlier very this irritating. Year, it's very,
2: yes, it's super, right? So earlier this year, we January, before Chinese New Year, we launched a new range called the Contour Sculptor series, whereby it will not bulge and it will not roll. So we did it on like a live stream that we can, you know, sit, we can stand, we can turn, we can do whatever that we want, but it just stays up. So like we shared also that, you know, Amin is a solution-based lingerie brand. Mm. We create our products to solve all these problems that women are facing on a day-to-day basis.
12: What about men though? I know this is going to be expensive to produce, but some men have more pronounced breasts and this may make them feel uncomfortable. They can't wear their fitting tops, their shirts, their business shirts, even going to the gym. Is it feasible though to make your own range for men?
21: Yeah, that's an interesting one. I can totally relate with that pinpoint. Right. So now, honestly speaking, coming from me, a man running a lingerie business, I think men wouldn't want to come close to wearing a bra. However, I do think that stick-ons may be a viable solution and may gain modest acceptance, right? So here's the fun part. Think about it. it's already hard enough to convince women to switch bras. Now imagine trying to convince a man to start wearing one, right? So we have thought about going into the men market, but then it requires more creative thinking, right?
12: But not so much a bra, but what about a compression vest, like a singlet,
21: yeah,
12: that brings their boys back in?
21: Yeah, so yes, that's one of the kind of products, right?
12: Yeah.
21: But we haven't cracked the comfort, right? Mm. And I mean, we don't prioritize creating products and sell people products at like cheap prices. We prioritize at all our product design, comfort is at the core, and specifically for the compression vest, because it's a vest and it's compression, right?
12: Yeah.
21: To push it in. We haven't found a comfortable solution yet. Yeah.
12: What's next for you? Where else do you want to take this? You are available in other countries too, and physically in Singapore online. What's next?
21: Oh yeah. So today, Amin has a physical presence in Singapore, Indonesia, Philippines, and Brunei.
12: Correct.
21: Right? In the near term, right, we want to be the number one lingerie brand in Southeast Asia.
12: Mm.
21: But looking beyond the horizon, a longer term aspiration, I'd like to see Amin to be present in every Asian community on earth.
12: All right, people. And I wish you all the very best with that. And I'm in because I'm going to be watching you. Thank you, guys. Thank you.
19: Thank you so much for having us.
12: You're welcome. 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
24: 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I'm Cheryl Goh. 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Well, we're going to find out and how to manage these costs as well. That conversation's coming up. But first, here's the news.
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0: It is 10:30. You're on Mind Your Money. Good morning. The US and Iran have each launched fresh strikes in the worst escalation since they signed an interim peace agreement. The US military says it carried out new strikes on multiple targets in Iran in response to a fresh attack by Tehran on a Panama-flagged oil tanker transiting the Strait of Hormuz. This incident marks the second attack between the US and Iran since they signed a 60-day truce. Iran State TV claims more vessels are seeking permits to pass through the waterway after non-authorized ships faced warning shots. President Donald Trump has accused Iran of violating the ceasefire agreement. He warned that Washington will be forced to resume the war, which, he says, will see the end of the Islamic nation's existence. Israeli Prime Minister Benjamin Netanyahu says both the US and Lebanon recognize a security zone that Israel has established under an agreement reached a day earlier. He added that Israeli troops will remain in the security zone it holds in southern Lebanon, despite the partial withdrawal deal. Ilakia Selvaraji has more.
15: Netanyahu displayed a map showing two pilot zones or designated for a phased handover to Lebanese army control. Now, the U.S. brokered framework agreement reached on Friday aims to end hostilities between Israel and Lebanon and also provide for a phased Israeli withdrawal from parts of southern Lebanon. It allows the Lebanese army to take control of designated pilot zones after Israeli redeployment. But the deal does not specifically call for the withdrawal of Israeli forces and instead ties it to a disarmament of Hezbollah. The agreement leaves unclear whether displaced Lebanese civilians will be permitted to return to the areas that remain under Israeli control. Hezbollah leader Naim Qassem has rejected the U.S. brokered security agreement between Lebanon and Israel. Qassem said the deal is null and void and accused the Lebanese government of making unilateral concessions and undermining Lebanon's sovereignty. He also rejected provisions linking Israeli withdrawal to Hezbollah's disarmament, saying they legitimized Israel's military presence and crossed all red lines. He said Hezbollah would continue their armed resistance.
0: At least three paramilitary officials have been killed in Pakistan in an armed attack on a security compound in the city of Karachi. Police say five gunmen stormed a ranger's facility, with at least four of them killed by security forces. A little-known militant group, Jamaat-ul-Ara, has claimed responsibility, saying nine attackers took part in the assault. Armed personnel have cordoned off streets around the area as security forces secured the scene. This is the most notable attack in Karachi since an explosion targeting a Chinese convoy in October 2024 killed two Chinese nationals. Pakistan has seen a rise in militant attacks targeting police and security forces in recent years. Authorities have blamed the Pakistani Taliban, known as Tehrik-e-Taliban Pakistan, or TTP, and allied militant groups for much of the violence. More children in Singapore are testing positive for allergies, and that's according to KK Women's and Children's Hospital. It has seen a fivefold increase in positive tests for common allergens in children over the last 14 years. CNA's Jermaine Wong has this report featuring Dr. Chong Kok Wee, head and senior consultant of allergy service at KK Women's and Children's Hospital.
6: At 13, Catherine Guevara finally outgrew her soy allergy. Her journey began as a baby with severe eczema, and she's had up to seven allergies at one point. Grocery shopping for her family often involves checking labels carefully and special storage arrangements at home to avoid cross-contamination.
7: My mom basically just used blood tests and skin pricks to find out the root cause of them. And it turned out that I was actually allergic, like deathly allergic, to dairy, peanuts, and crustacean. And the way that it was all being transmitted into my body was by her breast milk. So the way that I could not have like allergic reactions was by my mother had just painstakingly eliminate all these ingredients from her own diet.
6: KK Women's and Children's Hospital says more parents are aware of food allergies and are bringing their children for treatment and diagnosis. At the same time, the fivefold increase is also driven by a change in diet to more processed food, as well as what's known as the hygiene hypothesis.
8: Children might be kind of growing up too clean, in a clean environment and sterile environment. So when that happens, their immune system is not exposed to a large variety of microbes since young. So that actually limits their immune system training during the early childhood days to differentiate what is good and what is not good for their immune system.
6: KKH has also been performing immunotherapy to help children develop tolerance to food allergens. Over 60 patients have taken part in the past 3 years, and up to 80% now tolerate peanuts or milk better. The program will start treating patients with egg allergies from next month.
0: And that's the news. Headlines anytime on CNA 938 and CNA.asia. A quick look at the roads. An accident on Bukit Timah Road heading into Woodlands after Serangoon Road. Please avoid lanes 1 and 2. Roadworks PIE towards Changi after the ECP Airport exit on lane 2. Also on the CTE towards the SLE after the AYE. Roadworks on lane 2. Please do drive with care.
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34: Now, Mind Your Money with Cheryl Goh.
24: Yes, hello. Welcome to Mind Your Money with me, Cheryl Goh. Now, AI was meant, among many other things, to help us cut costs. But for many firms at this point, it seems to be doing the opposite. Because it's often paid per use, spending can spike pretty fast and making AI one of the hardest costs to control. So here in Singapore, that cost is already the top barrier to adoption. So how do costs spiral? What are the red flags? And how can businesses ensure AI is actually delivering value? Well, to help us crunch the numbers today, we have with us Chris Jordan, Regional Vice President and Country Manager for Singapore and ASEAN at Monday.com. He joins me now in the studio. Chris, really nice to have you with us.
35: Thank you for having me. Looking forward to it.
24: Yeah. So, you know, AI, the broader picture, it's meant to help us save money. So why are some companies ending up with shock bills that they never saw coming?
35: It's a great question. I think it's probably worth taking a step back before we answer that, because we often think about AI as saving money. But actually, I think what we need to reframe that question as is kind of why are we using AI? Because
24: okay.
35: Sometimes it is to save money,
24: yeah.
35: Right? Sometimes it is to drive productivity. Sometimes it is just to assist us, right? But I think what we're seeing is that businesses haven't quite worked out that yet because it's so new, right? And it's moving so fast,
24: yeah,
35: that actually we really need to kind of reframe the why behind AI, as I like to say, right? The why behind AI. Why are we using AI? Because I think businesses have jumped in, which is great, but we're not really sure why we're doing it. So what's the business outcome we want?
24: Right.
35: And then let's work out if the cost is equivalent to that.
24: Okay, so a lot of people are adopting AI for the sake of adopting AI without very clear objectives as to what they want to use AI for.
35: Yes.
24: So that's what they've got to figure out.
35: 100%. I think we always think about AI in the context of what pain are you solving, right? What business problem are you trying to solve?
24: Yeah.
35: Because if you just give everyone access to a whole bunch of AI tools,
24: yeah,
35: great. You know, they might do some good things in pockets, but it's not going to be scalable. You're not going to have control over it. And that's where those shocks tend to happen. You've got lots of different systems in different departments happening all over the place, but no kind of control tower, as it were, to understand who's using what, how are we controlling that, and then what do we do off the back of it?
24: Yeah, okay. So, you know, we've seen some cases of really massive, unexpected bills. How exactly does AI get and the spending get out of control so quickly without warning?
35: I think AI has changed, right? And AI has changed very quickly. I think when you think about the generations we've seen of AI, we started with this sort of AI assistant, which is when it became mainstream and everyone got very excited by the whole idea of being able to ask AI a question and it give you a response, yeah, right? ChatGPT was fastest ever growing product.
24: Yeah.
35: 100 million users in no time at all, in a couple of months, right? Then we moved to this kind of AI workflow. So more from a business context of, hey, if something happens here, then do Y, right? And it was very still predictive, so you still could control it. Now we're in the agentic era. Yeah. Now the difference from an agentic era is that these models, these AI tools and these agents work without you asking them to do something, right? So pre-

0: I'm paying for breakfast.
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1: Wah, sounds so troublesome.
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1: Really? 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
1: I'm switching now. Eh, next breakfast is on me, okay?
0: Choose Tuas Power. Same SP bill, better value.
2: Wise very quickly, as you say, it can spiral.
3: Yeah, like I mean, here Copilot is embedded into our workflow, so I think most of us would have Copilot open at any one time. And there, we have thousands of employees here, so I can't imagine the cost for that. So, but anyway, yeah, we'll let the management deal with that. But at the core of this, obviously, is still pricing. AI is metered by usage, so it's not a flat fee. Like you said, it spirals, right? It adds up. So for finance teams, how should they go about budgeting for this?
2: Look, and this is what I was saying, how new it is, yeah. Right? Like, this is not a tried and tested path for some organizations. And it's funny, when you look at the Singapore economy and you look at the broader Asia economy, I often think about it as it's a two horse race, and it's two different speeds happening. You've got amazing digital native companies, Singapore bred, like the Grabs of the world, right? Who are doing amazing technological advancements, huge development teams. They know what they're doing. And then you've got very conservative, old school, fantastic businesses, but I would almost call them cloud conservative. So they're not jumping into this AI race yet, but they need a journey on it. So depending on which camp you're in, the way in which you think about the financial model of that is different, okay? And when we think about finance, what typically you want to do is predictability, right? Mm-hmm. How do I predict what's going to happen? Because if the business value is high, I'm happy to spend money on it. Yeah. Right? It's just like if I used to, if you rewind a few years, if I wanted to grow revenue, I'd hire more people. That's going to cost me more money. Mm. Right? Now we can use AI to do that. So if there's a clear business value and output for the advanced use cases, then it makes sense to spend money on it. But if you look at it from AI for AI's sake, suddenly it becomes, okay, how do I control that? Yeah. And again, the way that we think about that is the famous quote from Peter Drucker is, you know, what gets measured gets managed. Right. Mm. And for us, that's how we think about it at Monday. It's very much like, how do we make sure that you have full transparency? Because it is new. It is, you know, there are elements that are unpredictable, right, across any AI, right? Not talking Monday here, just talking across the entire ecosystem. And there are those shocks.
3: Yeah.
2: The way to avoid them is to kind of think about, why am I using it?
3: Yeah.
2: What's the value I'm getting from it?
3: Yeah.
2: And then can I see who's using it?
3: Yes.
2: How are they using it? And have that full transparency. And I think that's what we see. The issue is more around a whole bunch of different technology being used across a whole bunch of different business operations with no central control.
3: So would it make sense for companies to have some sort of tracking tool or team tracking the AI usage across the board? But that in itself would be a cost.
2: Yes, exactly. It's like it's a cost for a cost,
3: yeah.
2: Right? But I think when you look at the cost of setting that up, it's a lot lower than the potential exposure that you're going to have by not doing
3: it.
2: Exactly.
3: Yeah. Okay,
2: right.
3: Okay.
2: So we spend a lot of time talking to our customers across the region. And one of the things is that they're always looking at, okay, how does this work?
3: Mm.
2: Right. How can I control it?
3: Yeah.
2: And we go down, even when we think about it, at a user level, right? So Cheryl, if I give you access to our AI, we can control how many credits you can use.
3: Okay. Okay.
2: Right. And then it might say, hey, you know, we get an agent that alerts your finance team to say, hey, you're at 80%, you know, are you using it to good value?
3: Okay.
2: Because again, you might have people that are using it for amazing business outcomes, but then others that are just using it as, you know, my personal shopping
3: to
2: assistant.
3: Plan their holidays.
2: Exactly, planning holiday, exactly.
3: Okay, so it's a good, there are ways to track and control it. So,
2: absolutely.
3: So it's not all is lost.
2: Yes.
3: What are some early red flags that businesses should watch out for before the costs get out of control?
2: I think, you know, there's a few things that we like to think about. I think the first one is always, you know, again, back to transparency, right? Is there a single view or somebody owning the budget in a way that allows us to then control it? I think, as I say, AI has moved so quickly that actually who owns the AI agenda in an organization, right, has changed, right? And it used to be potentially the CIO, it could be the CFO, but what we're seeing more and more is actually it's C-suite. Right, across the board. So CEOs are saying, hey, I want this AI initiative, right? And that's driving that, which is great. But you do need a kind of point person or team that has that control and that transparency to be able to go, okay, you know, yes, we're going to run these projects, but we do actually need to look at the ROI, right?
3: Okay.
2: Just like any project.
3: Yeah.
2: And we do need to understand

0: What is the business outcome we're trying to achieve? Are we driving the value from it? And then we analyze the cost. Mm. And I think a little bit, sometimes too often, we jump to technology first rather than the business problem.
1: Yeah.
0: And then who are the people that are going to run that? And what is the process we're going to have? And then the technology. And sometimes it reverses, which can create the issue, right? Yeah. We go technology first, then we worry about the problem, then we worry about who's going to use it, and then we worry about the process. And that's where things get unstuck.
1: Okay, so it's almost like seeing it, as with every project, there's going to be a budget, there's going to be someone, a financial controller in some sense. So sort of like take that similar approach when it comes to AI usage, right?
0: Just absolutely.
1: Budget for it, plan for it.
0: Yeah.
1: And yeah, then we'll keep it not as scary as it comes to when it comes to costs, right?
0: Exactly. I mean, okay. If you think about it from a predictability perspective, I liken it to like a mortgage, right? You're doing, there's two options, variable or fixed, right? I know which one keeps up most Singaporeans at night versus the other, right?
1: Yeah.
0: And look, sometimes you win on the variable, but sometimes you don't.
1: Okay.
0: And actually, we can't control those things. So again, back to control.
1: Yeah.
0: You think about it like that, having that fixed and understanding of what's happening gives you that control. So I always like to liken it to other things outside of technology because it makes it a bit more kind of approachable.
1: Yeah, definitely. It makes it more easy to understand as well. So for SMEs though, how smaller businesses, maybe they have limited financial constraints. How can they start using AI without locking themselves into this mode of unpredictable spending?
0: Mm. Well, I think look, the first thing is that we're in a very exciting period for those small, medium enterprises because historically growth was tied to people and people at a cost level tend to be quite expensive, right? When you're buying kind of people from a capital perspective. But now we're balancing human capital with token capital, right? So the opportunity for those SMEs is massive because they're no longer curtailed by, you know, headcount, which is very exciting for them. And if you look at Singapore, 48% of the growth of the economy is driven by those SMEs, according to the EDB, right?
1: Yeah.
0: Which is very exciting. And you can see they're doing some exciting things to incentivize technology use, such as the grants that the EDB has developed and what have you. So these are all things that are creating opportunities. Where I would start is back to what business pain point do I have that I need to solve?
1: Yeah.
0: Then I would do a data audit. And this is not a complicated, it sounds expensive and complicated. It's not.
1: Okay.
0: It's just a question of what data do I need to be able to fix
1: audit.
0: That problem?
1: Okay.
0: And then I go, okay, what's my pilot? So what's my, you know, small scale test that doesn't blow out, right? And you know what? Funnily enough, if it does work well and it scales, great problem because you're solving a big business problem, right?
1: Yeah.
0: So that's how I would start. I'd think about what's the pain point? What's the data I need to fix that?
1: Yeah.
0: What tool do I need to then be able to do that? Let's test it, measure it, and then scale it. And that's where I would start with SMEs.
1: Okay.
0: And as I say, there's great government grants and opportunities to kind of leverage that to incentivize that, which is awesome. Yeah.
1: So it's not about implementing AI straight away across the board, but just identifying a project or an issue and using it to specifically address that first before, you know, scaling up.
0: Absolutely.
1: Oh, okay.
0: And I think every time we see it work, that's how it works, right? It's almost start small, control the problem, then you can control the output, you can measure it, as I said, and then once you've got that, you can scale.
1: Yeah, that makes a lot of sense, Chris. Okay, and for the larger companies with multiple teams using multiple versions of AI, how do you actually keep the spend control across such organizations, right? Because, you know, we've got Copilot in our laptops, but we've also got ChatGPT Enterprise, which we can, you know, access here if we want to. So already that's two. I think most of us have Claude or another version on our phones as well. So yeah, how do we control that?
0: Look, I think, as I say, the exciting thing is this is a good problem, right? In business, there tends to be good problems and bad problems. And I think the fact that there are so many powerful tools out there right now is a good problem. Right. And if you look at what's happening in Singapore as well, the investment in AI and the tools here is huge. Number three in the world, you know, only following the only people beating Singapore from a AI research and investment is the US and China. Right. And in fact, I think they might even have just clipped one of those at the moment.
1: Oh,
0: right.
1: Really?
0: From a recent study I was looking at. So the excitement is there for the enterprise. Right. And the investment is there as a nation and a region.
1: Mm.
0: What we see as the bigger challenge is the fragmentation of the technology. And what I mean by that, right, is that you might have 20 core departments in the business, if not more, right, in the big enterprises.
1: Yeah.
0: The challenge comes when, to our point around control and understanding what's happening across the board, if every single person is using a different technology with a different pricing model, with a different consumable it is very hard to track in one place, right? Back to that point, right? So again, a lot of it comes from the fragmentation of the technology stack rather than necessarily the tool itself. So each tool individually probably does a great job. But what you need to look at is what tool do we want to, you know, really double down on so that we can have org-wide visibility and control over those costs to ensure that we don't have those spirals or those bill shocks, as you say.
1: Okay.
0: If you can do that, that's where you can really harness it. But also, if you think about how we use AI, that is the secret. Because AI works well as for you as an individual, Cheryl, myself as an individual. Where it works better is if I can collaborate with you, if I can collaborate with my colleagues, if I can collaborate with my team in London, right? That is the power. And ultimately, that comes from the data and everything that sits behind it, as well as that control.
1: But it's kind of like, what if people have just have different preferences, right? Like I've gotten used to using Copilot because it's integrated as part of my document, right? But other people prefer something else, you know. Do organizations have to cater to these personal preferences?
0: It's a great question. I think at some point there's got to be, you've got to overlay the business needs as well as the people needs, right? And I think when you think about the business needs, there's things like security, governance, right? And these are critical in the AI world. There's a lot of stories out there around, you know, AI going a little bit rogue. and we know only just last week, you know, new models released and then very quickly pulled back, right? And so I think of it from that business lens first. So actually, how do you make sure that you've got the right security and guardrails? Because there might be technology being used in pockets of shadow IT, as we call it, that actually probably shouldn't be used, right? And that's a challenge more from a security and governance.
1: Yeah.
0: So I think you have to put that first. And then the second part is the change management on the people. No one likes change. And everyone likes using their own thing and version of tool, just like everyone listens to their own radio and TV stations, et cetera, right? Yeah. Everyone has their preferences. At some point, there has to be a kind of an
1: some
0: alignment,
1: sort of integration, right?
0: And then, but the change management and coaching people on that is a huge part of it.
1: Yeah.
0: Because again, we're thinking about technology, but there's also the huge human element, right? And I think that human part is the critical piece. If you educate people, train them on how to use one tool, you're probably going to get better results.
1: Yeah. People are most, you know, we're more familiar with something that they've started with, and like there's almost like a relationship sort of, right? Okay. Before we let you go, Chris, if there's a final thought or tip that you'd like to leave with our listeners today with regards to managing AI costs, what would it be?
0: I think a couple of things to finish with. Number one is that humans are still arguably more important, because I think sometimes we get caught up in this AI bubble a little bit, right? And I think there's four human elements that we need to think about, which is the four C's, as I call them, which is creativity, collaboration, communication, and critical thinking, right? No AI is ever going to take that away, hopefully, from us, right? But so that's, you've got the human element. Then you've got the AI piece. And with the AI piece, you think about, how do I maximize those four C's of the human? And typically, the way I think about it is AI should be giving you time. And time is the oxygen of those four C's. Mm. And if you can do that in a way that is controlled, where you're measuring the costs, the value to the business, and what the output looks like, and then you give time back to humans to do their best work, you're going to be in a great place.
1: All right. Really valuable tips and insights there. Thank you so much, Chris, for sharing all that with us today. We've been speaking to Chris Jordan on Mind Your Money, Regional Vice President and Country Manager for Singapore and ASEAN at Monday.com. 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I'm Cheryl Goh.
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5: You know, many men are taught to be strong, but who teaches them how to ask for help, navigate relationships, or to deal with life setbacks? Well, today we are going to explore the changing conversation around masculinity, mental health, and why more men are looking for connection, not just resilience. Stay with us on Our Town for this conversation. Good morning. A fragile ceasefire between the US and Iran remains under strain with reports of a vessel attack in the Strait of Hormuz, highlighting persistent tensions between both sides. A UK maritime agency said the ship sustained damage to its bridge, but all crew were reported safe. Another British marine security firm has identified the vessel as the Panama-flagged tanker Kiku. Iranian state media claims more vessels are seeking permits to pass through the waterway after firing warning shots at non-authorized ships. The incident follows an exchange of retaliatory strikes between the US and Iran. Tehran has accused Washington of violating the peace deal in response to American attacks on its southern coast. Iran said it retaliated by striking US-linked targets. It also warned Gulf states against siding with Washington. Israeli Prime Minister Benjamin Netanyahu says both the US and Lebanon recognize a security zone that Israel has established under an agreement reached a day earlier. He added that Israeli troops will remain in the security zone it holds in southern Lebanon, despite the partial withdrawal deal. Ilakia Selvaraji has more.
21: Netanyahu displayed a map showing two pilot zones or designated or a phased handover to Lebanese army control. Now, the U.S. brokered framework agreement reached on Friday aims to end hostilities between Israel and Lebanon and also provide for a phased Israeli withdrawal from parts of southern Lebanon. It allows the Lebanese army to take control of designated pilot zones after Israeli redeployment. But the deal does not specifically call for the withdrawal of Israeli forces and instead ties it to a disarmament of Hezbollah. The agreement leaves unclear whether displaced Lebanese civilians will be permitted to return to the areas that remain under Israeli control. Hezbollah leader Naim Qassem has rejected the U.S. brokered security agreement between Lebanon and Israel. Qassem said the deal is null and void and accused the Lebanese government of making unilateral concessions and undermining Lebanon's sovereignty. He also rejected provisions linking Israeli withdrawal to Hezbollah's disarmament, saying they legitimized Israel's military presence and crossed all red lines. He said Hezbollah would continue their armed resistance.
5: At least three paramilitary officials have been killed in Pakistan in an armed attack on a security compound in the city of Karachi. Police say five gunmen stormed a ranger's facility, with at least four of them killed by security forces. A little-known militant group, Jamaat-ul-Ara, has claimed responsibility, saying nine attackers took part in the assault. Armed personnel have cordoned off streets around the area as security forces secured the scene. This is the most notable attack in Karachi since an explosion targeting a Chinese convoy in October 2024 killed two Chinese nationals. Pakistan has seen a rise in militant attacks targeting police and security forces in recent years. Authorities have blamed the Pakistani Taliban, known as Tehrik-e-Taliban Pakistan, or TTP, and allied militant groups for much of the violence. Another 4.8 magnitude earthquake has struck Venezuela's northern coast as the nation reels from last week's twin quakes. The death toll has now climbed to more than 1,430 amid a scramble to find survivors as the crucial 72-hour rescue window rapidly closes. Close to 70,000 people are still unaccounted for, but families remain optimistic as rescuers continue to pull survivors out from under the rubble. Nearly 2,000 foreign rescuers have been deployed to assist in the efforts, while more teams are on the way. Rescue operations have, however, been hampered by frequent aftershocks, rocking the capital Caracas and other areas hard hit by the quakes. Many Venezuelans have also joined the search for their loved ones and neighbors using shovels, ropes, and their bare hands. Anger has been mounting over what residents see as the government's inadequate response to the earthquakes. Soldiers, firefighters, and police were seen as underprepared to respond to the scope of the tragedy. Andrena Fermin is covering this story for CNA in Caracas, and she explains the urgency behind the past few hours of rescue efforts.
0: The rescue teams have arrived in the country. The international help has been arriving in the country, and they are doing their best to try to recover all the victims that are still trapped in the buildings across the coastal area of Venezuela, near to Caracas State, half an hour away from Caracas. They are trying their best to try to find as many people as possible and still trapped in the buildings. They are doing the best efforts, and the people are grateful with them because they are demanding more help from the government, more presence for the government, more presence for the militaries, more presence for the rescue team for the government, and more options, because the people trapped in the building have left time. And they are working around the clock to try to get them all out. Here in Venezuela, there are concerns about what happened in La Guaira State. The experts are also claiming that they need support to rebuild the area and to rebuild all the coastal area from the country, from experts from outside, from experts here, and avoid a future tragedy like this one in the future. The government is doing their best, as they claim. They are providing food, they are providing medicines to the areas, but for the people, it's just not enough. We are expecting more help from the government. They are claiming more help from the government, and they are claiming more help for international rescue.
5: Well, blood donors in Singapore can now enjoy perks such as food and shopping vouchers. Some get their rewards from the joy of helping others in need. CNA's Muhammad Bahajaj speaks to one donor who has done it more than 150 times and finds out what inspires him to keep the lifeblood flowing.
1: John Ethan Tong has been donating blood for more than 20 years. What began as a mix of curiosity and a hope to save a life have led the 57-year-old to pull up his sleeve 157 times. But it was in the middle of his blood-giving journey where things changed. In 2015, he was called up by a doctor to help a patient with a cancer condition that his blood could help.
12: The doctor also told me at the same time that this patient doesn't have much time to go. Probably maybe a month or two, or better, maybe maximum 3 months. But knowing that my blood actually does help her and her family member to get more time together, spend more time together, memorable time, I think that's more than enough to me, more satisfying to me.
1: The incident sparked Mr. Tong's desire to do even more. He doubled down on his blood donations from roughly once every 2 months to once a month.
12: What I strongly believe is that in life, we are not looking at how much we can achieve, but how much we can bring lights to another person's life, how much we can contribute into helping people. So if I can help now, why do I stop or why do I procrastinate? Why do I just not do it because of laziness or tiredness? No, I will push myself to do it just today and then I can rest after that. I would like to say that blood doesn't matter race, age or religion. So if you have a chance to extend a help, to help someone live longer, or to help someone to go through a surgery, do that.
1: It is people like Mr. Tong who play key roles in saving lives, especially with the number of blood donors expected to drop amid an aging population.
22: The number of young donors aged 16 to 25 has fallen from about above 20,000 to fewer than 9,600. Dropped more than half, more than 50% over the last 10 years. At the same time, blood demand is projected to grow by 1% to 1.3% annually, driven by aging population and rising cancer rates. If we don't change this trend, demand will outstrip supply in just 7 years. And that's a very short period of time.
1: To encourage more to step forward, the public can now get reward points with every blood donation. The points can be used to redeem perks such as food and transport vouchers. The People's Association is also offering reward points at its blood donation drives this year. POSB Bank will also match each donation with support for less privileged families, ensuring that the spirit of giving remains in Singaporeans' blood.
5: And you also heard from Senior Minister of State for Health, Tan Kiat Hau, in that report. And that's the news. I'm Susan Ng. Headlines anytime on CNA 938 and CNA.asia. Okay, let's head to the roads. Tell you about an accident on Bukit Timah Road towards Woodlands after Serangoon Road. Please avoid lanes 1 and 2. A vehicle breakdown as well on the SLE towards the CTE after Mandai Avenue. Heavy traffic, CTE towards the AYE between the PIE Tuas and Ang Mo Kio Avenue 1. Obstacles spotted on the CTE towards the SLE. This is after Merchant Road. Please do avoid lane 3. So do drive with care. It's going to be wet this afternoon. Thundery showers have been forecast mainly over northern, eastern and central Singapore in the late afternoon. Temperatures up to 34 degrees today.
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5: Both sides used missiles, drones and fighter jets before it ended with a ceasefire announcement.
23: Meta has been aggressively hiring in order to challenge rivals such as OpenAI, Google and Anthropic.
24: The shutdown of several outlets has raised questions about the brand's future in Singapore.
25: In the coming months, more than 9,000 new BTO flats are expected to continue attracting buyers.

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2: Thank you so much for joining me today. You know, for generations, many men have grown up believing they need to have all the answers. They need to stay strong through every challenge, and of course, they need to keep their struggles to themselves. But what happens when that silence starts to take a toll? A new movement called Men Too hopes to create more spaces for men to talk openly, to support one another, and to rethink what it means to be a man in today's world. It brings together different men's groups, researchers, and also community leaders around a very simple idea: when men do better, families and communities benefit too. So today we're going to explore all of this. Challenges that men face today, how different are these challenges from when our dads were our dads, you know, all those many years ago? Have things changed? And why building those stronger connections are necessary? Joining me for this conversation today, Nicholas Gabriel Lim. He is a legally trained psychologist and managing partner with Amicus. Thank you very much for making time, Nicholas.
3: Thank you for having me, Susan.
2: And of course, you guys founded Men Too.
3: Yeah.
2: The thought behind doing this?
3: Well, the idea was to basically create a community for our clients.
2: Okay.
3: Amicus basically is a psycholegal firm providing mental health services and support for families going through crisis, specifically divorce. So as long as the family interfaces with the law, we are here to support based on our psychological and legal training. Yeah. So as a result of our experience working with men having come out of divorce and life is anew for them, we find them lost, hurt, you know, resentful, you know, we thought we can't just leave them hanging. We need to actually point them to somewhere. So we thought we need to find men's group who some of our clients could identify with. And we realized that actually there's so many men's group out there providing support for various men's issues.
2: Okay.
3: That's where we realized that, hey, actually, the community is out there. And if we can find a way to bring every man together, and they're all, interestingly, all doing the same thing. They are set up to support other men.
2: Okay.
3: Yeah. So I'm like, wow, there's so many of them. So and so many of us. So can we kind of like synergize, you know, get together and huddle a little bit so that, you know, at least for us, we can point them, our clients, to one of these groups, and then they can heal. They can find a new way of life, you know, find support, be empowered to just decide what they want to do in the next season of their life.
2: Right. So it's like an umbrella body almost.
3: It has become like that. It's become like that,
2: okay.
3: You know, because our goal was to really rally, bring everybody together so that we can support each other.
2: Okay.
3: You know?
2: And one of those men's group is also joining us today, Zakit Toh. He is co-founder of Bros Before Woes. First up, I do like the name. What woes do men have today, you think?
4: Yeah, I think when we talk about woes, what woes are there that, you know, are so different from what any of us face? I think the ups and the downs of life, the stresses of life, I think men just have a little bit of added pressure and expectation sometimes when it comes to being the man of the house, being
2: so,
4: the provider.
2: So when you look at yourself now and the other men in your group, how different are you from your father or your grandfather?
4: Oh, I think very different, of course, in terms of opportunity.
2: Okay.
4: Right? So what help is available to us, what knowledge is available to us now is social media and the internet. So we're more aware of maybe mental health and issues like this. But in terms of difference, in terms of the expectations of men, I think the roles of men, they might have changed slightly, but I like to think that we're not so different a lot of the times. We all still feel the pressure to be the man of the house, to be that strong point of the family and hold the families together. So I'd like to think that we are not too different, but of course, vastly different in a lot of ways as well.
2: Okay, same woes, different era.
4: Yeah, for sure.
2: Yeah, are you seeing this also, Nicholas? Because you spent a lot of time working in the community with different groups of people, youth and families, and now, you know, this whole Mentu movement. If you were to look back at your parents, your father, your grandfather, and other seniors, even within your community, and as Kit says, it's kind of almost the same woes. However, are you finding men more willing to open up to talk about their mental health and well-being issues?
3: In a very unique way, yes.
2: Okay.
3: Yeah. I mean, like I was sharing earlier, when I went out there and just, you know, find out whether or not there are men groups out there to support men, there's so many. And this in itself shows that actually men, they are speaking up. But they are speaking up in very unique ways.
2: Okay, you know? share one of those ways.
3: Yeah, so men will keep to themselves for a while until they find another bros who can
2: Okay, understand.
3: Bro, I'm also like that, bro. I'm like, you know.
2: Okay.
3: And then they start talking. And then after they start talking, then they spend time together. Then another bro come along and say, hey, I also. And then the group starts to grow. And that's how I learn from all the different groups we've come to get acquainted with over time, right? That's how they started.
2: Okay.
3: And a lot of them actually are organically started out because of, I'm alone, I lost my parents, and then they are finding a group to actually support them, or they're finding new careers, for example. And that's how they gather based on a unique circumstance. And it's unlike, you know, like we typically understand you need help, you talk about everything, you find resources, that kind of thing, but they really wait until a time where somebody actually they can connect with and they start talking.
2: Okay, so they actually do wait quite a long time. Very different from women.
3: For this unique reason, right?
2: Yeah.
3: For this unique reason, right?
2: For this unique reason, I think women perhaps are more likely to open up to other women who either have or don't have even the same problems. You just need a good friend in the group, someone to talk to. So when you think about the men you meet, for example, Kit, you know, through the work you're doing at Bros for Woes, what are some of the things that they're carrying that people don't see?
4: I think it's immense pressure to not disappoint, right? To provide for their families. I think the men that we see a lot of the times are young fathers or professionals. So I think it's always around that phase of life where they have kids to provide for, they have a mortgage to pay, they have a family to look after. And I think the expectations and the pressure start to mount up. So I think a lot of the times, the common things that we hear is just, you know, tiredness, just tired of carrying expectation for so long. And I think at the same time, it's the feeling that they don't have the freedom to say, like, I can't do it, or I'm struggling.
2: Why?
4: I think it's, you know, And to quote some of the men that, you know, we've talked about this, the question is to them, how can I? Right? How can I, when there are people who rely on me to provide, who rely on me to look for me the strength if the family's not doing well? They're looking to their dad to carry us through difficult times. How can I stop and say that I'm struggling or I can't do this?
2: You know, from what I'm hearing, Nicholas, men haven't changed. My father was like that. My grandfather too likely was like that, right?
3: Mm-hmm.
2: So you just kind of man up, get on with it.
3: Mm-hmm.
2: I mean, that's what men in the old days are being told. It seems like young men like you, you're doing much of the same thing. You don't want to, you said, there's pressure to perform. So you don't want to disappoint your spouse, your children, and your own parents, because now you're either a parent or about to be a parent, right? So this whole get on with it, I mean, at what point will the man break? Because I know it's resilience and all of that, but silence is not golden in this case.
3: Wow. I mean, it's interesting you brought that up, because in a recent survey, Yahoo publicized the statistics that actually there's a societal expectation that men should have certain emotional resilience. You know, it's like more than 70% of them. And as a result of that, they avoid seeking help. So that doesn't help the situation because of the expectation. You know? So the expectation is like you're supposed to man up, right?
2: Yeah.
3: And it's just not to seek help for that. And those societal expectations, right, actually make it harder for them to express their emotions.
2: Okay.
3: So the breaking point you ask actually varies from man to man because of the amount of support that they have. If you have a men's community, oh, good, you know, so you let it out. If you have a strong family, for example,
2: okay.
3: If you're married and you have a supportive partner, for example, that also helps. right? So it varies, but I think increasingly when men start to speak up, they are able to self-regulate and they know where to turn to for help. And it's not the case that only one group of people will help me in everything. You begin to learn that actually different groups of people help me in different things.
2: Okay.
3: Like financial advice or career advice, for example, or my marital woes or married relationship, for example.
2: Mm.
3: Yeah. So collectively, generally speaking, I think they are beginning to find help once they are able to recognize that these people can be dependent upon and relied upon. Yeah.
2: Okay. What do you think the cost is, though, Zakit, when men don't speak up and when they don't kind of acknowledge the fact that they are having issues? I mean, you brush it aside, don't you? Right? You're smiling. I don't know. Maybe you're thinking about what you're going through as well. You either brush it aside or you push it to the back because you feel the pressure to perform. And then you have nowhere safe that you feel, at least that you feel, is safe to open up.
4: Hmm. So you asked about the cost.
2: Yeah.
4: And I think, you know, the cost, of course, is to the men themselves, right? To always be dealing with the pressure, you know, especially if they're not equipped with the skills to self-regulate, or like Nicholas said, they don't have an outlet to let some of that pressure go, right? I think we see a lot of men turn to alcohol, to substances, or maybe other vices, right? Gambling and just ways to escape, right? I think that harms them personally, harms their health, of course. But I think the flow-on effect is that it harms the people around them. I think we always look at it like a pressure cooker, as resilient as men can be.
2: Yeah.
4: Right? There's only so much pressure that they can take until eventually it releases in unexpected ways and in unexpected times, right? And, you know, you take it out on the kids, on their wives, or people at work, and this is emotional leakage, right? Especially, if they do not have the emotional skills to deal with it productively. And I think it starts to affect the family unit.
2: Okay.
4: It starts to affect their marriages. And, you know, it also starts to affect their kids and their view of what a father is like, or what a marriage and a relationship is like. So it really hurts the family unit, in addition to, of course, hurting the men themselves.
2: Yeah. Right. So here's the question. What does it mean to be a man today? When Bros for Woes, when you guys get together, okay, and you do that, your organization is like, what, 3 years old? Okay, you started, three guys got together, start this whole thing. You want to now have these healthy relationships, not just about work and how to perform at work, but how to be a husband and yet being a son. Okay, that's that dilemma, I think, right, Nicholas? You have. Every Sunday, that's what Nicholas is doing. He's going from family to family. Chinese New Year, he came and he brought his whole family because they had to do the family thing. So you're torn between doing that, what's right, and what you want. So when Bros for Woes get together, what do you bros talk about? What is the message that you share with each other?
4: Yeah, so I think to start, what do we talk about? We talk about everything there is to talk about when it comes to being a man. So we always have an agenda. We choose it, and it's always something to do with, what we say, the condition of man, right? So we, for instance, it'll be, what are some expectations you feel as a man? We asked also recently to young dads, right, what was your relationship with your father like? And so we get them to start to talk about their experiences and the lessons that they've learned from those experiences and how those lessons inform who they are today. And I think our stance is, you know, we see a large range of men, and we never put men into silos in terms that we never say this is what makes a good man, this is what makes a bad man. We don't look at people in the media like Andrew Tate and say that's a bad man. We don't pass judgment, but the stance that we always have is, what are the lessons that you carry? What are the beliefs that you hold about what it means to be a man and who you need to be? How does that help you? But also on the other side, how are those very same lessons harming you? And then we wrap it up with the third question, which is, with that, the parts that help and the parts that harm, now what kind of impact do you want to have? on the people around you, on your own life. Because, yeah, there's no black and white in terms of saying if you do this, you will be happy and you'll be fulfilled and you're a good man. I think a lot of the times that's where all these pressures come from.
2: Right.
4: Right. So we really give men an opportunity to look at themselves in the mirror, to look at these narratives or scripts under the microscope, and for once in their life, give them a chance to choose and move forward with conscious choice.
2: Yeah, there's no one size fits all.
4: Mm.
2: Yeah, and Nicholas, I want to hear your professional view on this because, you know, you're a psychologist and you've worked with families for so many years. Your thoughts on what Kit has just said?
3: That's true. I mean, I shared before that I had the privilege of having older men, mature men in my life, you know, to provide those things that actually
2: and to mentor
3: about,
2: you.
3: And to mentor me, right?
2: Yeah,
3: from different aspects, from business to faith, you know, to relationships, stuff like that, right? So with this available or with the knowledge that this is out there right now, hey, men, we're trying to say to them, there's no excuse anymore. And there's a reason why I make us went out to actually do this, because not many people can have the resources to come to see people like me, all right? Yes, there are possibly resources out there, but the societal expectations prevents you. You will totally avoid a resource like that.
2: Yeah.
3: So, okay, don't come to us. Yeah. But I think it's easy for you to talk to your bros, right?
2: Yes.
3: So let's go, you know? And so now it's no excuse. And now we created an app for all the men's group to be together, and then you be a member of the whole community, online community, and it's totally free.
2: Mm.
3: You just click and then talk to somebody. You know,
2: and it's a safe space?
3: It is. I mean, it's online. People, you don't know you, that's fine. You know,
2: right.
3: But you just click, either you join a group or you just click and just reach out to somebody like us. And it's free to reach out to us at Amicus. So we kind of like the whole team feels very strongly about this, because we see of only families breaking down that segment of the population of men. Right, so we are doing all these things to sensitize the topic, go upstream prevention, do a bit of education, work with the bros group to do preventive education. Yeah, so hopefully the community society gets sensitized to this and support men right, to be the I guess I, if they want to be the protector, if they want to be the guardian,
2: and they can be all of the above.
3: Exactly, yeah? That's right.
2: And I think at different seasons of your life, you are all of those things or one of those things, but none of those things.
3: Exactly.
2: I think,
3: that's right.
2: We'll continue our conversation about a new movement that's been launched in Singapore, which is called Men 2. You can actually Google them. You'll be able to find all that information. If you have a question for us, please send them in by WhatsApp or on an audio note. WhatsApp is great. It's quick as well. Nicholas Gabriel Lim and Zukit To continue speaking with me here today on Our Town. Stay with us.
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2: It is 11:30 and you're with us here on Our Town. Good morning. Rain has fallen across Paris overnight, bringing relief after a record-breaking heat wave that pushed temperatures above 40 degrees Celsius in France. The country is seeing a higher-than-normal number of deaths due to the heat wave. Authorities are warning that health services are nearing saturation, with nearly 3,000 people seeking care in public hospital emergency rooms. Public events, including the Pride March and some protests, were also cancelled in Paris amid the rising temperatures. The news desk has more.
8: Europeans endured sweltering conditions into Saturday as a heat wave linked to dozens of deaths moved east. Germany, Britain, France and Switzerland all experienced record heat in June, with temperatures breaching 104 degrees Fahrenheit in some areas.
9: I think it's a problem now because of the lack of air conditioning generally around here.
8: Scientists said the heat wave would have been virtually impossible without man-made climate change. On Friday, a new German record of 41.3 degrees Celsius, 106 Fahrenheit, was set according to their National Meteorological Service. It issued extreme heat warnings for nearly all of Germany on Saturday as authorities urged people to save water. Temperature soared to around 100 Fahrenheit in Prague as the heat impacted Central Europe and is expected to be worse on Sunday. Dozens of people, both young and old, have died in France during this heatwave. Rail travel and power generation have been disrupted, while schooling has been suspended and outdoor activities postponed. The heatwave has pushed temperatures well above their seasonal average, according to the Reuters Climate Monitor, driven by a phenomenon known as an Omega block. This weather pattern traps a bulging ball of hot air over regions for extended periods, with cooler air on its fringes.
2: Torrential rain is battering wide areas of eastern and western Japan as tropical storms Makala and Igos move along the country's eastern coast. Now, these storms have triggered flooding and landslides in some regions. Ilake Salvaraji has more.
9: A large sinkhole has opened in a residential area in Japan's southwest, swallowing part of a garage and a motorcycle. Residents living near the site have been advised to evacuate due to the risk of the sinkhole expanding. Local media reported that the site measured about 9 meters long, 6 meters wide, and 5 meters deep. Police reportedly believe the incident is due to the heavy rainfall over the past few days. An investigation is underway. At least one person has died in Yamaguchi Prefecture, while three others are still missing. Meanwhile, authorities in Hyogo Prefecture say a body of a man was found in a river on Friday. The country's Met Agency has advised residents to be on alert for landslides, flooding in low-lying areas, as well as swollen rivers. Officials also warn of strong winds and high waves. But Igos is moving offshore to the east, but forecasters expect more damage from incoming Makala that's moving along the Pacific coast. Downpours are expected to intensify. Now, the storms come as another earthquake struck west of Tokyo just days after powerful earthquakes rocked the country. The Met Agency says the quake struck Yamanashi Prefecture with a magnitude of 5.6, and there was no threat of tsunami. Authorities say there are reports of damage such as collapsed building walls as well as electricity and water outages. No abnormalities were reported at a nearby nuclear plant. Prime Minister Sanae Takaichi says the government will closely coordinate with local authorities and make every effort to reach any victim.
2: Authorities in Singapore will put up more enforcement cameras over the next few years to detect speeding, active mobility devices. Now, some 110 non-compliant devices were seized during a 9-day enforcement operation by the Land Transport Authority and the Singapore Police Force. Officers also recovered 250 offences at hotspots, such as town centres and some residential areas. CNA's Claudia Lim tagged along on the operation.
10: What would have been a routine day out for some Singaporeans quickly turned into a costly lesson as officers cracked down on non-compliant active mobility devices. From illegal batteries and bicycles without brakes to devices modified to exceed the speed limit, officers found them all. In just 2 hours, we watched more than 10 devices be confiscated.
11: It's just a fraction of the non-compliant devices seized by LTA officers over the past 2 hours of their enforcement operation here in Punggol and Sengkang. Among the most serious cases, a power-assisted bicycle was found in Sengkang capable of reaching speeds of up to 71 kilometers per hour, nearly three times the legal limit of 25 kilometers per hour.
10: Officers are also relying on technology to tackle speeding violations. This includes enforcement cameras and portable speed measurement devices that can detect illegal modifications. Since January, authorities have detected and seized more than 600 non-compliant active mobility devices. 11 offences were also found against retailers, including the display and sale of non-compliant devices.
2: And that's the news. I'm Susan Ng. Headlines anytime on CNA 938 and CNA.asia.
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2: We're talking about men's issues today and relationships that men have, and the fact that some men might find it quite difficult to talk about issues that they have. What are these issues? Well, some of them are mental health related issues, but they could also be life issues. It could be issues to do with family, and men are looking for connection. They are looking to have conversations with people that they feel safe about. And in the first part of my conversation with Nicholas Gabriel Lim, who is a legally trained psychologist and managing partner with Amicus. Amicus, of course, is behind the new Men Too movement, for which Nicholas is also heading. And Zirkit Toh, co-founder of Bros Before Woes, a collection of men who are bros before woes, and they get together, and I thought they just come around and sit around and drink, and no, that's not the case. They're quite structured. They do have an agenda, but I think it does give men an opportunity to speak up, because as you're growing up, both of you, I'm sure you're told the same thing, right? Just man up, go do it. Okay, don't complain, right? And then you meet someone, you get married, you have children, even more, you have to man up and just go do it. And you need to stay strong. But if women, I mean, some women also have to man up, woman up, and do the same thing. But women perhaps are more open to speaking about their issues with each other. I'm not sure if it's a girl thing or whatever, but, you know, for men, it might not be so easy, because you see your fathers at work and your fathers are not complaining. So you shouldn't complain. Nobody gets taught how to be a man, Nicholas. Where are men learning how to be men today?
3: Where are men learning how to be men today? I hope
2: the men that you are that we're talking about.
3: Yes. Yeah, yeah. I hope, I just want to say, I hope men are finding men more mature than them, who have more life experience. Yeah.
2: Like you, for example. You had a lot of mentors.
3: Yes, I do. I do. Yeah. So I endeavor to share that can be the case. Okay. I guess you need to seek them out if you can't find one. But I also invite men who have those experiences as well to reach out, I suppose. You know, and I think it's not a case where you mentioned earlier that only men now start to want to be connected. I think all the while we've always wanted to be connected. Mm. We are connecting beings, right? Everybody wants to be connected. I think maybe it's a society expectations or, you know, or traditions, you know, that makes us not do that. You mentioned many times already that if our fathers are like that. You know, maybe it's the time they are in those days. It is an expectation that they are like that. Mm. You know, maybe it's still the case like that for some of us. But I think more and more we have more resources, like Kit mentioned, you know, we are certain more informed, we are more educated, right? And we can don't live up to those expectations if we can't, or we don't want to, or we don't like to, and we can determine what those expectations we want to have for ourselves, for our families, you know. And I think that gives us a bit more autonomy, and we can be more empowered to take action in those aspects, right? Yeah.
2: As a psychologist though, Nicholas, what is usually the moment, that final moment, that pushes a man to seek the help that they knew they needed, but just couldn't.
3: Yeah, speaking from experience, I think the narrative typically is, I'm lost, I don't know what to do, I need help. And they start to ask the question, what is the meaning of all this? What's my purpose?
2: Okay.
3: You know, and then begin to have an open mind and start talking to people. And those who can afford the help of a therapist, a psychologist, or even a coach for that matter, will start reaching out and they will invest in their growth. And that's when things start to happen, you know, when their mindset will shift, behavior will be adjusted. You know, and that's where it'd be the I guess the immediate feedback comes

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1: And then all the other bros are also talking about it, and they're all finding solutions together. Okay. You know, in that sense, I don't know whether it's unique, right? But I think that's how I'm observing from how, you know, these groups are actually supporting each other.
2: Okay. Yeah. I mean, for people who are listening now and they're going, well, you know, what kind of problems are we talking about here? I mean, what is serious enough that I should go and seek help?
1: Well, I'm coming from the space, right? So I'm quite biased in that sense. So we have encountered two issues. One is there's this profound sense of loneliness, very deep loneliness, right? We kind of like hypothesize that they tend to rely themselves too much, not being able to speak up, and then they're unable to connect to a significant partner or other. Right. We found very preliminary in our research, right, that actually that doesn't help. In fact, the psychological distress increases. So part of the work that we're doing for Men Too for Amicus is actually to do research to confirm these observations that we have. So profound loneliness is one. The other one is actually a systemic bias against men, right? Felt experience by men in examples like this. So for example, my space of work, right, is families going through divorce. So the narrative is men feels that always the woman's charter is always for the woman and not protecting the men, right? In my experience, it's not the case. The law protects both men and women in that sense. Okay. But that perceived felt experience, you know, that actually the law is against men, you know, or even like law enforcers always pinpointing that man is the one that's always the perpetrator for family violence, for
2: not
1: example.
2: Always true.
1: No, exactly. But we don't know. So we want to, there's no statistic that shows that, but we want to research that and see whether that's really the case, right? Things like that. So if we get experience, you know, hear from men, all these kinds of issues, we want to find research to actually help guide us in this.
2: And you're doing this research now, aren't you, with Murdoch University?
1: That's right. Yeah. So we have partnered with Murdoch for 5 years. We've appointed researcher, principal researcher, to actually be our point person to design the research. If we've taken them off at our launch to get men, as many men as possible, to respond to those questionnaires.
2: Okay.
1: Yeah. So hopefully we get some report really soon, by the end of the year.
2: Okay, great. And you must come and share that results with us. And so when we're talking about these issues, and one of the men's groups that is part of Men Too, the movement, is Bros Before Woes. So when you guys come together, you have an agenda, you have people who have signed up to you. Is that how they find you? They actually sign up to you on your website, which I'm on right now?
3: Yeah. So we host events, and we always post the events on our website. Yeah, we would like it to be a little bit more regular, but whenever we do have events, we post it, and men sign up and they turn up. And that's the most of the way that they find us.
2: What's the age group that you have now?
3: Yep, so we're age agnostic. We open it up to everyone, and we really get a wide range. Okay. We've had 18-year-olds come in, and we've had 68-year-olds come in. But I think the bulk of the demographic is in that mid-30s to mid-40s region, young dads or fathers and professionals.
2: Okay. I kind of understand in the 30s and 40s, you're either newly married, new dad, new so many things, new home, new, everything's new. But I want to talk about the 18-year-old and the 68-year-old, because these are the two ends of the spectrum. What does the 18-year-old need, want, desire from Bros Before Woes?
3: Yeah, I think when we talk about the 18-year-olds, what they're definitely looking for is answers. It's guidance. They have a lot of questions or question marks around the path forward. And a lot of the times it's looking for some help or some answers around
2: that. Right. And maybe they don't have good relationships with their own fathers, for example. Mm. And they have questions. So what about the 68-year-old?
3: Yeah, I think those become very much more around contribution, right?

0: loneliness that you, that Nicholas spoke about, right? Having a community of men. And I think most of the time it's because they find themselves a little bit more free time post their careers. And then you start to ask questions about what's next or, you know, what has this all kind of been for, and refinding their place in society and the community as a man that's outside the workplace, right? Outside the title that they've worked 40 years to achieve, or outside their kids when their kids have grown up, graduated and have left the home, right? What is the meaning?
1: Yeah, I totally understand that, because at that age, probably you're retired or retiring, and then your title gets taken away. You don't have a desk to go to in the mornings, and then you head to the breakfast table and you go, okay, what's next after my cup of coffee? So I understand what Nicholas is saying about that sense of profound loneliness at that particular age. And for men who are in the middle, because you're sandwiched, right? Young children, aging parents, I can also understand that sense of loneliness as well, especially when you think you're, I mean, I'm the only one with this problem. Nobody in the world has this problem, but then there are others with the problem if only you were to seek it. So Men Too is more it's more than just a program. It's a movement. It's not just about events, right? It is a movement. And there obviously was a gap that you saw, and you explained this at the beginning. There are many men's groups in Singapore, you know, Bros for Woes, they were operating. Three men decided that, you know, this is something they had to do. You came together and you formed this group. There are many other groups like this, and I was trying to get in touch with another of your men's group that is part of Men Too as well. The main gap that you see in society today, I know we've spoken about things that seem to sound repetitive, but what is really the issue here?
2: I think for us in this men's movement, you can put it that way, and I think the gap is quite fragmented in terms of help being available for families, for men in particular. Mm-hmm. Right. So already in the experience I was sharing earlier, can you imagine all of us have been doing this for a while? Okay. And nobody knew until, you know, we are like actively reaching out and all of us are just doing our thing. And can you imagine that when we were trying to get support from stakeholders, both public and, you know, private sector, right, accounting, and then we begin to realize that actually there's no record of like a men's group like this, at least in Singapore.
1: Okay.
2: And that kind of like affirms us or our thinking about having to do something like this, because then at least we begin the process of putting them all together, and there's a kind of like, well, quote unquote, an official record of these are the resources or help available, right? And then those who really need it, right, know where to find. And then later on have the conversation of like maybe in a country systematically make that available, you know, to those really in need. Currently it's just really very organic. Right. So out of like the 12 right now that you have that have came forward for the launch, only two of them are like registered, and like Center for Fathering, over still Center for Fathering, right? But the rest of them are organically all set up.
1: Okay.
2: Yeah. So some of them are now becoming more serious in like incorporating their work. You know, like there's one particular group there that basically came out from leadership because he retired from the force, and then now he leads out for helping men develop leadership skills.
1: Okay.
2: Something like that, right? So these are like the incorporated ones. Okay. But the rest of them are not. Yeah, and there are many others that are not.
1: Okay.
2: So the gap is really having this platform, if you will, a resource, a directory, you know, somebody within government, somebody within the private space, a community space, really to like, you know, lead everybody, champion it, and such that we get organized, a bit more organized, at least more organized than the woman folk.
1: Well, the way I see it is, if you have groups, this is on your website, the very many different groups that are part of the Men Too movement, they're quite diverse groups, right? You've got the big Center for Fathering guys, and then they're huge. They've been around, what, 20 years or something.
2: Right.
1: And then you have smaller groups, groups that are started by, for example, you know, the men at Bros for Woes. But I think what's unique is that you're bringing different groups together, because if you bring same groups together, same solutions, same chat, same everything, exactly. Right? Yeah, yeah. But with different groups coming together, I mean, that collective voice, why is it so important now, Kit?
0: Yeah, I think like Nicholas said, very fragmented, a lot of different movements centered around different issues, right? Maybe fathering issues, maybe young men, some are around sports and movement. So I think for us, it's about availability, right? And I think we always say with Bros Before Woes, we're not trying to encourage everyone, like, you have to come and see us now and you have to come to our event. But we want people to know where we are so that they can come when they need it.
1: Okay, right? So even if I didn't have a war, I can come.
0: Yeah, okay. of course. But a lot of the times it's that opposite. I don't have a war at the moment, but because I know that you exist, when I do, I know where to turn up. And so I think what we're trying to do at Men Too is to bring everyone together and make it so loud and so widespread that I think our goal is that every guy at least knows that there are groups like this that exist. When you do run into some struggles, or when you finally do decide, like, hey, maybe I need to get some help, or I just want to connect with another bro, I am lonely, that you can go and kind of pick and choose and go to whichever group resonates with you the best. And I think that's what we want for all these groups.
1: If you have a collective now, you can all come together. And meet each other, and you might, you know, be able to solve or issues or provide options to men if they need it or when they need it, right? Why now? Why 2026, Nicholas?
2: For us, it's timely because of the work that we're doing. We have reached a point in time in our work where we have nowhere to point our clients, and that's a concern for us. Right, and it's because of that need, we started asking and started researching. Then we realized actually this is ongoing. We already know that the role of the father in the family, especially those that are breaking down, actually is very pivotal, very important. Right, and that determines the life of the family post separation, post divorce, post crisis. So if the father can be the anchor, and hopefully jointly with his partner post-divorce, then the family will be on a positive trajectory. That for us, research really informs us the need for, you know, support for the young children. So if we can do that for other men and way before they actually come to people like us, you know, wouldn't that be better for families in society? You know, and I think that's just where we are coming from. We are doing the intervention work. There needs to be some prevention work. So that's how we divide our work. You know, the prevention work, we need to focus a lot. Work with partners who are like-minded, right? And just do together. I don't have to be expert in everything. I don't have to do everything.
1: Well, as they say, when should we do it now? Now is as good a time as any. Perhaps now is the best time. It's now or never.
2: Yeah, seem like it. Yeah.
1: So, you know, I mean, I do congratulate you on the fact that, you know, you've embarked on this, Nicholas, you and your team at Amicus, and taken this on. It's not easy work. It's huge work. You
2: it
1: know,
2: is.
1: 12
2: yeah.
1: members, but I'm sure you double that in no time, and I hope you do.
2: That's the goal, yeah.
1: Yeah. What is the one impact you hope to see, Nicholas, through Men Too?
2: That families are stable in their interactions, their connection with each other, and that they begin to have a safe space to find out about themselves, know their needs, build themselves up, and not only just build their own themselves and their families, but also later on give back. So we do articulate that in our charter. I hope I take this opportunity to also mention that actually some can be like confused or even put off, or they wonder why the charter is important, because we anticipate that this is going to be quite a big thing. And in order for us to do like research, for example, we need to define why we do what we do, and certain constructs like who is a man. Sometimes in this world today, it can be quite confusing. So when it comes to research questions, how do you actually design your research questions when you don't even have a clear definition of who you are trying to understand?
1: Right.
2: But don't be put off by it. As long as you feel part of the whole, you know, tribe, be connected, you know, build yourself up for your family, for yourself especially, then reach out to the rest and we do this thing, this journey together.
1: Yeah, and I think that is very important in this whole new world of connectedness. I think we're more disconnected than ever before. Knocking on someone's door to say hi is not the done thing now, right? You WhatsApp someone who's sitting just one cubicle away. To wrap this conversation, I do want to ask for one very quick thought from each of you. If you could look back, what is the one piece of advice you wish a younger version of yourself had heard about being a man, whether family man, just being a man in the family? Kit?
0: Yeah, I think if a younger version of myself would have heard from another man, an older man, that I didn't need to struggle alone, and not just that I didn't need, but please do not struggle alone to speak and to talk and to let other people know what you're feeling, I think that would have changed a lot of things and made a very big impact on my younger self.
1: Nicholas?
2: For me, it's find ways to get to know your father. Share with him your struggles, your hope, your aspirations, and learn from him about being a man. And I think that's the easiest way to do this or to go to, because I myself, Susan, you probably know that although my father was physically around, but emotionally he was not present.
1: Yes. Yeah.
2: So I had those mentors around me. And that took me a longer route. I mean, there's nothing wrong with that, I suppose. But to the advice of my younger self would be to take courage to get to know my dad. He's there at home every other day. He may give me that face that I will be pissed off, but he's your dad anyway. He's in a grown up. He kind of like knows you through and through, in that kind of thing. In the absence of a father figure, if somebody would have that opportunity to have father in his life, find a senior person who you respect, that you trust, who will not take advantage of you, who know you can cry with, you know, and find support, find that one person.
1: So for all men who are tuned in, women too, but particularly for the men, know that you're not alone. If you need someone to talk to, there are organizations in Singapore, particularly now that we have the Men2 movement. You can find out more about the work that they do at Amicus, www.amicus, spelled AMICUS.Asia. If you want to reach out to Bros Before Woes, that's the website name, brosbeforewoes.com. But do know that you are not alone. Nicholas Gabriel Lim is a legally trained psychologist, managing partner with Amicus. Zakit To is co-founder of Bros Before Woes. Again, if you need help, please do reach out to someone. And I hope you found this edition of Our Town useful, the information at least.
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11: Sold!
1: And together with Felicia Tan from 99.co, this week we look at two very different ideas of home. One is a landmark being reimagined for the new generation as Golden Mile enters its next chapter. The other is a conversation many families eventually face. How do we help aging parents live safely and independently at home? Those conversations after the news. The The US and Iran have traded fresh strikes and threats in the worst escalation of tensions since they signed an interim peace deal. Iran's Revolutionary Guard say they launched attacks on Kuwait and Bahrain in retaliation for US strikes, vowing to unleash, quote, hell on American bases and deliver a crushing response to any further attacks. US President Donald Trump earlier accused Tehran of violating the ceasefire agreement. He warned Washington could be forced to resume the war and said Iran would, quote, no longer exist if that happened. The latest exchange follows U.S. strikes on Friday, which Washington said were prompted by another Iranian attack on commercial shipping. Tehran, meanwhile, has also accused the U.S. of violating the interim truce. Israeli Prime Minister Benjamin Netanyahu says both the US and Lebanon recognize a security zone that Israel has established under an agreement reached a day earlier. He added that Israeli troops will remain in the security zone it holds in southern Lebanon despite the partial withdrawal deal. Ilakia Salvaraji has more. And we will bring you Ilakia's report in just a moment.
5: Netanyahu displayed a map showing two pilot zones or designated or a phased handover to Lebanese army control. Now, the U.S. brokered framework agreement reached on Friday aims to end hostilities between Israel and Lebanon and also provide for a phased Israeli withdrawal from parts of southern Lebanon. It allows the Lebanese army to take control of designated pilot zones after Israeli redeployment. But the deal does not specifically call for the withdrawal of Israeli forces and instead ties it to a disarmament of Hezbollah. The agreement leaves unclear whether displaced Lebanese civilians will be permitted to return to the areas that remain under Israeli control. Hezbollah leader Naim Qassem has rejected the U.S. brokered security agreement between Lebanon and Israel. Qassem said the deal is null and void and accused the Lebanese government of making unilateral concessions and undermining Lebanon's sovereignty. He also rejected provisions linking Israeli withdrawal to Hezbollah's disarmament, saying they legitimized Israel's military presence and crossed all red lines. He said Hezbollah would continue their armed resistance.
1: Rain has fallen across Paris overnight, bringing relief after a record-breaking heat wave that pushed temperatures above 40 degrees Celsius in France. The country is seeing a higher than normal number of deaths due to the heat wave. Authorities are warning that health services are nearing saturation, with nearly 3,000 people seeking care in public hospital emergency rooms. Public events, including the Pride March and some protests, were also cancelled in Paris amid the rising temperatures. The news desk has more.
7: Europeans endured sweltering conditions into Saturday as a heat wave linked to dozens of deaths moved east. Germany, Britain, France and Switzerland all experienced record heat in June, with temperatures breaching 104 degrees Fahrenheit in some areas.
11: I think it's a problem now because of the lack of air conditioning generally around here.
7: Scientists said the heat wave would have been virtually impossible without man-made climate change. On Friday, a new German record of 41.3 degrees Celsius, 106 Fahrenheit, was set according to their National Meteorological Service. It issued extreme heat warnings for nearly all of Germany on Saturday as authorities urged people to save water. Temperature soared to around 100 Fahrenheit in Prague as the heat impacted Central Europe and is expected to be worse on Sunday. Dozens of people, both young and old, have died in France during this heatwave. Rail travel and power generation have been disrupted, while schooling has been suspended and outdoor activities postponed. The heatwave has pushed temperatures well above their seasonal average, according to the Reuters Climate Monitor, driven by a phenomenon known as an Omega block. This weather pattern traps a bulging ball of hot air over regions for extended periods, with cooler air on its fringes.
1: The election campaign in Malaysia's southern state of Johor is officially underway after candidates filed their nomination papers on Saturday morning. The focus now shifts to a two-week push to win over voters before polling day on 11th July. CNA senior correspondent Afifa Arifin files this report featuring On Hafiz, candidate from Barisan Nasional and Johor's caretaker chief minister.
12: Nomination centers across Johor were awash in party colors on Saturday as supporters showed up in the thousands waving flags and chanting slogans while candidates filed their nomination papers. Senior national and state party leaders were also on the ground to offer their support.
13: Today's session went smoothly, and the report that I've received so far in other areas is also the same. And we hope that this momentum continues until the 11th of July. So I wish all candidates the best, and we should continue to campaign in a harmonious manner for the next 2 weeks.
12: The Election Commission confirmed that 172 candidates will contest all 56 seats. That's fewer than the 239 candidates in the previous state polls back in 2022. But it remains a crowded contest. 42 seats will see multi-cornered fights, while only 14 constituencies will have straight contests. Barisan Nasional and Pakatan Harapan are contesting all 56 seats, while Perikatan Nasional fielded a total of 33 candidates. Smaller parties and independents are also in the mix, such as in the closely watched seat of Putri Wangsa, which will see a five-cornered fight. As campaigning gets underway, one area of focus extends beyond the state's borders. More than 1 million Malaysians are estimated to be working in neighbouring Singapore, and getting them home to vote could prove to be crucial. Home Affairs Minister Saifuddin Nasution says a special task force has been set up to address any potential disruptions at Johor's land checkpoints on polling day. Over the next 2 weeks, parties will roll out their manifestos, hold rallies across the state, and make their final push to win the hearts of voters before Johorians head to the polls on July 11th. Afifa Arifin, CNA, Johor Bahru.
1: Authorities in Singapore will put up more enforcement cameras over the next few days to detect speeding active mobility devices. Some 110 non-compliant devices were seized during a 9-day enforcement operation by the Land Transport Authority and the Singapore Police Force. Officers also uncovered 250 offences at hotspots, such as town centres and some residential areas. CNA's Claudia Lim tagged along on the operation.
14: What would have been a routine day out for some Singaporeans quickly turned into a costly lesson as officers cracked down on non-compliant active mobility devices. From illegal batteries and bicycles without brakes to devices modified to exceed the speed limit, officers found them all. In just 2 hours, we watched more than 10 devices be confiscated.
15: It's just a fraction of the non-compliant devices seized by LTA officers over the past 2 hours of their enforcement operation here in Punggol and Sengkang. Among the most serious cases, a power-assisted bicycle was found in Sengkang capable of reaching speeds of up to 71 kilometres per hour, nearly three times the legal limit of 25 kilometres per hour.
14: Officers are also relying on technology to tackle speeding violations. This includes enforcement cameras and portable speed measurement devices that can detect illegal modifications. Since January, authorities have detected and seized more than 600 non-compliant active mobility devices. 11 offences were also found against retailers, including the display and sale of non-compliant devices.
1: And that's the news. I'm Susan Ng. Headlines anytime on CNA 938 and CNA.asia. All right, let's head to the roads. A vehicle breakdown to take note of. This is on the PIE towards Tuas after Thompson Road. Some roadworks as well on the CTE towards the AYE at Outram Road entrance. PIE towards Tuas after Jurong Town Hall Road. Please avoid lane 1. It's going to be a wet day today. Thundery showers mainly over northern, eastern and central Singapore in the late afternoon. Now tomorrow you can expect much of the same. Thundery showers over many areas in the late morning and afternoon. Today's temperature expected to hit a high of 35 degrees. Welcome to Open House, and thank you very much for joining us today. So this week, we're going to be looking at two very different ideas of home. One is a landmark being reimagined for a new generation as Golden Mile enters its next chapter through Oria, and also the transformation of the Beach Road District. Felicia.
16: Yes, and for many Singapore families, aging parents want to remain in the homes they know and love. But is that home truly designed to keep them safe? So with more households planning for aging in place and the launch of the Enhancement for Active Seniors, or EASE, private scheme, we'll be talking about simple practical changes that can make a home safer without the need for a major renovation.
1: And I'm Susan Ng. Together with Felicia Tan from 99.co, we thank you very much for joining us today for these conversations. We begin with a conversation around a 99-year leasehold new luxury development of Golden Mile Complex. And this is with Jason Chan, District Division Director, ERA Realty Network Private Limited. Jason, thank you very much for joining us today.
17: Hi, hello. Pleasure is all mine.
1: So let's talk about this. Oria is what it's called. This development is located along Beach Road, 188 residential units, 43 floors up in the sky. So talk to us more about the unit mix and the kind of buyers that this development caters to.
17: Yeah, sure. So the main thing about this is the bedroom range from two bedders all the way to even six bedroom penthouses. So buyers who, it comes in different variations. Now, the first group are, of course, for investors. Then this one, we have our two bedders and our three bedders coming in, right? Then next, we have the four bedders and higher or larger units. These are catered more towards your owners who want amazing views, who want amazing floor plates, big floor plates. And then, of course, private lift access with a city bay view. Then, most importantly, is that we also have the what we call the ultra high net worth clientele who wants super big space like the mega penthouse. So, most importantly, is all three categories of buyers. At the end of the day, Oreo is not just buying into project itself. It has a bit of history into it. So as we will touch on a bit more afterwards, they will retain the Golden Mile as a part of their culture, their history. So it's probably like a one-of-one product that you will not get buying into any other launch, which for Oreo, you will buy into a piece of history.
16: So like you mentioned, the buyer profiles are categorized into three different types, right? But the units at Oria are also categorized into three different collections, the Prestige, Signature, and Sky Villa collections. How are these tiers differentiated, and what do they comprise?
17: All right, so there are three main categories. So Prestige, we start from Prestige would be our, I would say, our entry or our smallest unit. Now, Prestige will include our two bedders and three bedders. Number one, the levels will be from level 4 all the way to level 32. Now, Prestige, the facing of Prestige will be a bit different. They are facing more towards my Beach Road. Yeah, so it's more towards that lavender side. The facing is different, okay? Then moving on to the next tier, we have our Signature. Now, Signature will be compromising of the 4-bedroom as well as the 4-bedroom premium. The level would also be from level 4 to level 32, but the facing this time is a bit different. The facing this time is more towards that Kallang Basin, that Costa Roo, Pebble Bay view. So buyers who want an amazing view on block view, this is what they will go for. And then most importantly, the last one would be the Sky Villa. Now, Sky Villas are the ones who want big floor plates, which is very rare into this market, my 5 bedrooms and my penthouse. So 5 bedrooms, the square feet will be from 2,863 onwards. Then this, of course, will be from level 34 all the way to 42. Then whereas for my penthouses will be from level 43 to 45. So basically, all three categories, the size are different and the facing is different as well.
1: Okay. So as much as the units are spread and the different types of units spread across the different levels, the facilities will also be spread across different levels within the building. Tell us more about that, the landscape, and also the facilities available.
17: Yeah, so facilities, I personally would consider amenities like my convenience, my supermarket. These are also my facilities as well. So starting off from bottom to top. Now from level 2, I will have a link bridge towards my Golden Mile, the Golden Mile. So the Golden Mile will have my medical suites, my supermarkets, my F&B. That's number 1. Then level 3 will be what we call the resort. Now this will include a pool, what we call the Grand Infinity. We'll have the retreat and we'll have various pavilions available as well. Then for pavilion wise, it has my grill pavilion, it has my teppanyaki pavilion. It also has some playground, a bit of a spa changing room available at level 3. Then as we move towards the higher level, level 17, this is where you have a bit of a height leverage, you have a bit of a great view already, but for this one, it's mainly for your recreational activities. You have a viewing point, you have another dining room, you have a outdoor lounge available for you as well as your hammock garden where we classify it under the recreational activity. Then we're heading all the way high, which is where we call the sky. We categorize this level 33 as the sky facility. This one, you have an amazing 22 meter lap pool. We call it the Sky Infinity. You will have a sky spa. You will have your outdoor shower, boulder. You have a sky gym as well, and as well as a sky fitness deck. Right. So, you have 4 levels of facilities available for the buyers of Aurel.
16: Definitely sounds very comprehensive. Jason, could you share the price range for units and Aurea, and what do you think about their price positioning in the current market, considering that it's located in the core central region?
17: Yeah, good question. I think for CCR nowadays, right? Like recently, there is always a few different groups now in our CCR market. There is of course the River Valley side, where recently we had an all new land bid at about 1,700, 1,800. Then now coming in, you have your Newton coming in as well, recently the land bid. Now those eventually from next year onwards, once they start transacting, the average would be around like 3,000 PSF starting from. So that one, that's for what's going to happen in the near future. Then of course, as of right now, you have your other segment of CCR like Upper House. Then when we are comparing all these other launches and the price entry, Aurel puts you at a great advantage, because as of right now, my 2-bedders is starting as low as 1.7. You'll be entering into a CCR as well. Then of course, my 3-bedders will be looking about 2.6 onwards. So in terms of CCR, Aurel stands to be one of the lowest price entry, but of course, ironically, you are also very near your MRT stations. You are also very near your tenant profiles. So if you're an investor, at the end of the day, it comes down to rental yield. So as of right now, Aurel does serve one of the best rental yield, which is the lowest entry price, as well as one of the highest or the best tenant profile in the CCR region today.
1: Okay, so let's talk a bit more about that, Jason, the rental demand. What's it like in the Beach Road area? The types of trends in the current retail market should investors take note of?
17: Yeah, so of course for Aurel, it's one of one. You, within our close proximity, not really much comparisons, but when we are looking into what's available within that area, we can compare a few 2-bedders, for example. My 2-bedders, likely we are going to start from around 5,005 and above, which is very, very high for 2-bedders in CCR. Then, of course, for my 3-bedders, we will be looking as close as, I would say, starting from, we'll be looking about 7,500 to 8,000 starting from. Then, of course, what Aurel presents is also something very new in this CCR market. You have this history set of things. So when I'm giving you the data, it will be from the transactions around the area. But I strongly believe that when Aurel comes up, when the historical value comes in and the proximity and amazing view comes in, the rental will be even higher from what I just quoted earlier.
16: Okay, let's talk about the new Golden Mile complex that will be next to Aurea. It's going to be a mixed-use development incorporating commercial, office, and medical spaces. Tell us more about the concept of this new Golden Mile.
17: Yeah, so for the longest time, Golden Mile has always been an icon within Singaporeans. You know, it started as early as 1973. Every time you drive past this along that beach road, along that Kallang Basin, so you always notice this conserved building. So what the developers this time, of course, by Perennial and Far East, they want to conserve that piece of history. So they will be including a bit of F&B. They will be including your medical suites as well. You will have your flagship offices, your loft suites as well, your enterprise. So they are creating something where you have a bit more convenience towards the residences in that area. But they are also focusing a bit more on the office segment for investors coming in into this area lah. So this new concept, I feel also paired with great convenience at level one. So you will have your F&B, you will have your supermarket. So essentially, it's going to be a nucleus on its own where the whole Orient and Golden Mile can run on its own.
1: Many of us still remember the original Golden Mile complex, don't we? It was iconic at the time. It will also have some of its buildings' historical aspects preserved, we understand. Share that with us. So what elements would be preserved and maybe even restored?
17: And so most importantly, one of the most important element the developers wanted to retain, as what you mentioned, is of course the main structure. The facade will be retained to preserve the identity, of course. So it's such an iconic building, you see.
1: Yes.
17: And then, what's going to be included is actually four main levels of medical suites will be included to create more space. Right. So mostly, other than that, what will be included also your architectural component, your layering wise, you'll be repainting the entire space to make it a bit more fresher, a bit more newer. Mainly that's it. Yeah, but of course, some other components, you include your podiums, the play deck with its golden columns and slope roof as well. This will all remain, but just a bit of a fresher paint and design for the Golden Mile.
1: And the step terrace, would that also be conserved, preserved?
17: Yes, correct, it will be.
16: Okay, Jason, let's talk about the amenities around Oria. In fact, within a stone's throw, Haji Lane and the Kampong Glam precinct, which are very popular with tourists. Could you tell us more about the amenities and lifestyle offerings that are within walking distance that future residents can enjoy?
17: Yeah, for sure. I think so. For Oria, it's the location-wise is ideal because you are very close proximity towards, like what you guys mentioned, the Kampong Glam. When I was younger, you know, Haji Lane was a big thing for us. So it's also very close proximity towards this area, and these areas are, you know, where our hipsters, last time we called it hipsters, like, but now it's more catered towards like cafes, restaurants, your shops, your landmarks. So there's a lot of lifestyle spots. There is also your malls. And also these areas. So you have your recreational side of things. Then, of course, you have your offices available for you as well. Lah. Yeah, so of course, I think for this, if you are someone who wants to have a great balance between work and your convenience and your lifestyle, then this is great because everything's there for you. Your food, your convenience, your cafe, your Instagram-worthy areas, your culture, and your city energy is right at your doorstep.
1: Let's talk a bit more about the plans to rejuvenate the Beetroot and Ophir Rochor corridor. These are URA's plans. Talk to us about this and what future residents can expect.
17: Okay, so we start off with the Beetroot transformation. So this Beetroot transformation started off years ago. As of right now, you have quite a bit of residences, residential components already completed, such as Kwaku Midtown, you have your South Beach, you have your The M, you have your Duo. So government has always been trying to implement more residential into that area. So for Aurea, it's just going to be creating a bit more residences to create a bit more lifestyle towards that Bugis area. What's important, it's of course what's around us. I think the next component that's important to us within close proximity will be Marina South. Now, Marina South will be an amazing, it's going to be like a One Holland Village or a Robertson Quay kind of a lifestyle, very close proximity towards Oria. So you have your commercial side of things as well. You have your residences, you have your lifestyle. Then, of course, just towards Marina South, you have your Marina East. That's where we have more towards the Founders Memorial. You have a bit more recreational lifestyle coming into that area as well. So position you as Orient in the middle. Towards your left, you have more transformation for the Marina East. Then towards your right, you have your Marina South undergoing their transformation as well. Then at the back, you have your Kampong Glam going on. So even so, the government is implementing the new sports school. They'll be moving from Woodlands all the way towards Kallang as well. So you do see a lot of implementation from the government side when they want to make the entire transformation towards that Marina Kallang Basin site. And fortunately, Aura is right in the center of everything.
1: Okay, so lots to look out for if you live, work and want to play in this whole beach road and the Rochor Ophir corridor. Jason, thank you very much for joining us today and thanks for your insights.
17: Thank you so much.
1: Jason Chan is District Division Director with ERA Realty Network Private Limited. Coming up, we're going to be talking about how we can make our home safer, particularly if we have aging members of the family who live with us. And this is an important conversation, particularly as we are looking at an aging Singapore. 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
1: It is 12:30. Thank you for staying with us here on Open House. Good afternoon. Another 4.8 magnitude earthquake has struck Venezuela's northern coast as the nation reels from last week's twin quakes. The death toll has now climbed to more than 1,430 amid a scramble to find survivors as the crucial 72-hour rescue window rapidly closes. Close to 70,000 people are still unaccounted for, but families remain optimistic as rescuers continue to pull survivors out from under the rubble. Nearly 2,000 foreign rescuers have been deployed to assist in efforts, while more teams are on the way. Rescue operations have, however, been hampered by frequent aftershocks, rocking the capital, Caracas, and other areas hard hit by the quakes. Many Venezuelans have also joined the search for their loved ones and neighbors, using shovels, ropes, and their bare hands. Anger has been mounting over what residents see as the government's inadequate response to the earthquakes. Soldiers, firefighters, and the police were seen as underprepared to respond to the scope of the tragedy. Andrena Fermin is covering this story for CNA in Caracas. She explains the urgency behind the past few hours of rescue efforts.
25: The rescue teams have arrived in the country. The international help has been arriving in the country, and they are doing their best to try to recover all the victims that are still trapped in the buildings across the coastal area of Venezuela. near to the to Caracas State, half an hour away from Caracas. They are trying their best to try to find as many people as possible and still trapped in the buildings. They are doing the best efforts, and the people are grateful with them because they are demanding more help from the government, more presence for the government, more presence for the militaries, more presence for the rescue team for the government, and more action because the people trapped in the building have left time, and they are working around the clock to try to get them all out. Here in Venezuela, there are concerns about what happened in La Guaira State. The experts are also claiming that they need support to rebuild the area and to rebuild all the coastal area from the country, from experts from outside, from experts here, and for avoid a future tragedy like this one in the future. The government is doing their best, as they claim. They are providing food, they are providing medicines to the areas, but for the people, it's just not enough. We are expecting more help from the government. They are claiming more help from the government, and they are claiming more help for international rescue.
1: Education Minister Desmond Lee says a holistic development of Singapore's children is not just a nice to have, but absolutely essential. He says building their character and 21st century competencies should not come only after academic success. Mr. Lee said this after an engagement session that invites Singaporeans to help shape education policies. Concerns over high-stakes exams, the direct school admission scheme and tuition are among the hot topics. CNA's Nicole Cutter has more in this report, featuring Daryl David, MP of Ang Mo Kio GRC and Chairman of the Government Parliamentary Committee for Education.
0: The Primary 6 Leaving Examination, a hot topic that was discussed among more than 160 participants across many tables at the first education conversation session. The session is aimed at finding ways to reduce the overemphasis on academic achievement and strengthen students' holistic development. Many argued the PSLE has become too high stake, carrying too much weight in a child's education journey and becoming like an arms race.
2: We felt we need to focus more on learning how to learn, teaching students these skill sets they will need. And unfortunately, having that high-stakes exam, in our opinion, was somewhat of an impediment in the true learning of a child.
0: Others said the issue isn't exams itself, but the unhealthy pressure attached to it that has taken new shapes and forms through Primary 1 admission and the direct school entry scheme.
3: I do see some students being sent to different enrichment classes, maybe to buff up their portfolio at such a young age, and most of them actually do not really know what they are doing in a sense. It's a societal expectations, also maybe their parents, how putting this on them, making it another way, okay, so if you don't do well in school, then mommy will make sure that you'll get through DSA.
4: I think it really starts from a mindset shift from parents. Why do you want your child to get into a certain school, and what does success mean to you?
0: Participants also call for smaller class sizes, lighter teacher workloads, and placing greater value on curiosity, resilience, and life skills. Education Minister Desmond Lee says the session has raised interesting ideas and thought-provoking tensions. He adds that ultimately, shaping Singapore's education system is a collective effort.
9: And at MOE, my colleagues and I need your partnership. Parents who emphasize effort and character, not just grades. Employers and industry leaders who look at the whole person, not just their academic achievements, and community partners who support our children and families beyond the classroom. And we will continue to engage widely and deeply.
0: 5 more public sessions are planned for the rest of this year, with discussions continuing into next year before MOE considers its next steps.
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5: A friendly meetup takes a dangerous turn when a young man brandishes a knife to extort money from his friend.
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1: Welcome back to Open House. Thank you so much for joining me and Felicia Tan from 99.co today. And so upcoming is an important conversation, particularly for those of us who have seniors who live within our midst in our homes. Sometimes a home that was renovated 10, 20 years ago may be suitable at that particular time. But as we age, as our parents age as well, we may find that living arrangements may need to change. We may need to put certain amenities in which we didn't have before. So that's what we want to talk about today, because we do want to help our aging parents and maybe other senior members of our family live safely, live independently. So we want to talk also about what it means to plan not just for where we live, but how we live, which is maybe something we don't think so much about. Joining us for this conversation is Lim Kien Wei. He is co-founder of Homescape. If you have questions, you know what to do. 963-11938. Just send them in to us by WhatsApp. Kien Wei, thank you very much for making time.
8: Thank you, Susan. Thank you, Felicia, for having me here.
1: So when families think about renovation, when they begin to plan their renovation, safety for aging parents may or may not always be the first thing that comes to mind. Kien Wei, why is this conversation becoming more urgent in today's context?
8: Okay, so I think for a long time, home renovations actually, it was a purely cosmetic event.
1: We design.
8: We always intend to design for the Instagram moment when you first move in.
1: Okay.
8: But the demographic shift actually has forced a massive reality check in this. So basically, I mean, by 2030, one in four Singaporeans will be aged 65 and above. Yeah. So we are officially a super aged society.
1: Yeah.
8: And that is what exactly why this conversation has been becoming more pressing right now. So I can also add on as in, based on our experience, it might be something different from what you are imagining, as in the adult children coming to you looking for the solutions of the home for their elderly parents.
1: Right.
8: But then actually, but today, we are seeing more of a huge search in terms of the homeowners themselves.
1: Oh, okay.
8: Yeah.
1: So it's like, now I got a thing for me. Okay.
8: Yes. So they are the active, the forward-thinking seniors that saying that, oh, this is my new home that I wanted it to be renovated in such way that can actually fit to my needs.
1: Okay.
8: For my 10 or 20 years later.
1: Okay. Felicia.
16: So definitely, you know, there are some, you know, risks that, you know, these aging parents or adults, you know, they're trying to avoid. You know, what are some of these, the most common safety risks in Singapore homes that families tend to overlook when, you know, aging parents or adults are living in?
8: I think in Singapore context, the real risk are actually more subtle. So we can always look at the small level drops on your floor. So the tiny 1 to 2 centimeters ledge leading to the balcony or even to the washroom. So then the second one would be those glossy floor finishes that a lot of people, they always like it because it's really nice and it can bring out the luxurious feel.
1: Okay.
8: But then when a single drop of water,
1: you cannot see it.
8: Yeah, correct. So the third one, we will always talk about the strategic placement of the light switches.
1: Okay.
8: Yeah. So just imagine if you wake up at 3 a.m. in the midnight and then the light switch is actually far from you and you have to really walk a few steps to reach out to that, that will be where something might happen during the whole journey.
1: Okay, so these are the little things actually that you're talking about
8: that
1: we don't really think about when we're younger. Okay, now that we're older, we have to think about that.
4: Yeah.
1: Are there particular parts of the home, Kenway, that tend to pose greater risks for seniors? Because we talk about things like what you've just mentioned, for example, glossy floors.
8: Mm.
1: Yes, when water drops on there, we cannot see.
8: Mm.
1: And even when we see, it might be a little bit too late because you might be on top of it already. But we also talk about things like bathrooms, wet areas, and you mentioned lighting. So nighttime movement then is also important.
8: Yes. So other than the daily main activities area, such as the entryway, the long corridor walkway, or even the kitchen, I think the bathroom itself is naturally the highest risk zone. But nighttime movement actually multiplies that risk.
1: Okay.
8: Yeah. So again, whether someone, elderly or we ourselves, we age, then you suddenly

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1: Eh, why?
0: Ah, I got extra cash from rebates after switching to Tuas Power for my electricity. Good, right?
1: Wah, sounds so troublesome.
0: Not at all. 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Nothing changes except the savings.
1: Really? 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
0: Yeah. 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
1: I'm switching now. Eh, next breakfast is on me, okay?
0: Choose Tuas Power. 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
2: Even the anti-slip coatings, the flooring, that one doesn't need to do hacking. You can just apply on top of your existing tiles.
3: Okay, so this is actually a new feature, because in the past you have to replace the floor tiles.
2: Correct.
3: But what you're saying is now you don't need to replace floor tiles.
2: Yes, yes.
3: Ah.
2: It's more like a plug and play kind of solution.
3: Okay.
2: Or there's one more. You can actually opt to swap up those non-knobs, the rounded non-knobs, to the lever handles.
3: I never thought of that even. Yes, okay. Yeah, that's so true. Yeah, Felicia, we don't think about that. Because usually you turn the knob and you go, but when you're getting older,
2: exactly,
3: it's actually quite tough to do that. So the lever latches handles are better.
2: Yes, yes. Ah. That will work really well. Yeah.
3: Okay. And also the other thing, since you're talking about that, I would imagine is the round doorknobs come with a built-in lock. You push it and it locks. My mother used to lock herself in and out, and then can't get back in. Okay. So that definitely would be, these are the little things that I think, you know, you really have to look into. Especially when you're either moving in or having seniors live with you. So we also talk about grab bars and ramps. So I had a conversation recently with a few senior friends, and we were talking about the EASE program, which we'll come to in a bit. But talking about some of these practical aging-in-place solutions, grab bars and ramps, your non-slip floors, one of them you talked about, the lever-type, you know, door handles. What other solutions should families be thinking about?
2: We will recommend you to look into, I mean, to design to for this waist height comfort zone. So it's roughly between 90 to 120 centimeter
3: from
2: the ground. So it's you will.
3: Oh, your countertops.
2: Try to relocate those frequent use items to this level.
3: Oh, I see. So you don't have to reach.
2: Correct. You don't need to reach to the high floor or even to bend down to reach for the things that you need to use on the daily basis.
3: Okay.
2: Yeah. So on top of that, you can also modify your cabinetry to be the traditional one will be always you have to bend down and then you have to open it up.
3: Right.
2: Then you reach out for your things.
3: Yes.
2: So you can actually do it in such a way as you modify it into a pull out drawers. So then you do not need to do that action as in you bend down and then you reach it into the deeper of your cabinet to look for the things.
4: Right. That's interesting.
3: Yes.
4: I also didn't think of that.
3: See, Felicia, when you renovated, you didn't think of all this, right?
4: No, I mean, maybe next time, right?
3: Next time, yeah, next time.
4: I'm aging even more. Okay, can't wait. How can families, you know, identify whether a home is likely to become, you know, gradually unsuitable for aging parents in the next, like, 5 to 10 years? Even if, you know, right now it does feel manageable, but, you know, in the next 5 to 10 years, it might not be that manageable anymore.
2: Normally, we will do it in a such way as in we will do an audit, or we will get yourself to do an audit to your home. As in how you have to put on a 10 years lens rather than just right now.
3: Okay.
2: Yeah, so basically, you have to check on a few fundamental things. For example, the corridor, the walkway, whether it's wide enough for you to navigate it through one day.
3: In case you might need a wheelchair or
2: correct,
3: a walker.
2: Oh, correct, okay. Correct. Whether it has the minimum width for the wheelchair to pass through and also to turn around.
3: Oh, then the door frame, the width. Oh, wow.
2: Yes,
3: okay.
2: Yes. Then on top of that, I think we can also look at the wall structures. So, I mean, before anything happened or before you need that to be installed, you have to make sure that the wall structure itself, there's no hole.

0: follow. Everything is ready in a good state. Then the last one will be the circulation flow. So you have to make sure that when you are moving around in your house, from whether from the living to your kitchen or from your bedroom to your bathroom, there's no obstacles or any loose items will be there to blocking your way, and that will create some incident, potential incident.
1: Okay, everything that you're saying, Kian Wei, that would be suitable for aging parents, actually also very suitable for children.
0: Yes.
1: Everything that you've mentioned, whatever it is, if you have two, three generations living together, this sort of change would actually be helpful for everyone.
0: Correct.
1: Right?
0: Correct.
1: Okay. So when we're adapting our homes for aging parents, we do want to balance safety,
0: yes,
1: which you've spoken about, and then there's this whole privacy, that's very important. And also a sense of independence, you see, because when we have multi-generational households, you want to make it easy for everyone, but you also want to have the aging parent have that sense of independence.
0: So, I mean, in a multi-generational home, like what Susan, you mentioned just now, the secret is realizing that an aging parent, actually, if you pair with the growing kids, actually, they are almost exactly the same.
1: Okay.
0: They need that. They have the same needs. So then, that's why when we are trying to adapt a multi-generation home, we don't call it senior friendly, but rather we will actually frame it in a way of we will call it a family safe for the kids. So then, I mean, to because human pride is a very powerful thing, and I mean, no grandparents, they want to feel like they are vulnerable and then they need help. So then when we are framing it as a family safe, then we can actually do most of the things, as in we frame it as in we wanted to help or to avoid incident happen to the kids. And then, but at the same time, it can be helpful for the elderly.
1: Okay, so I have a question from a listener, which actually leads into the next question that Felicia has for you. I mean, you know, when we're doing all of these renovations, we kind of want people to feel comfortable and not feel as if, you know, time's running out, and that's why you're making all of these changes in the home to cater to me, Felicia.
2: So yeah, I mean, a lot of people do worry that senior-friendly homes, you know, will end up looking pretty clinical or institutional. So how can, you know, homeowners make a space safer without making it feel like a hospital?
0: Okay, so actually nowadays, safety and aesthetics, they can co-assist.
1: Okay.
0: And I mean, that's what our job is. We help homeowners to tackle that issue. So overall, you will have two routes that you can take on. One is you can buy off-shelf, but those that you have to look for those slightly better looking or slightly more better design. And nowadays, there are a lot of those support bars actually comes in matte black or champagne gold or even gunmetal finishes. So that by using that, hopefully, I mean, it won't be the eyesore for your home. And at the same time, you can also opt for something more customizable. For example, for your washroom, and we can actually integrate a handlebar into the vanity countertop.
1: Ah, okay. So it doesn't stick out.
0: Correct. So then aesthetically, it looks nice, and then it can be come into a role when you need it. So same goes to lighting. Rather than those, I will call it lightsaber lah. Normally, instead of those harsh blinding white fluorescent light tubes, you can also opt for those warm concealed LED lightings that can be hiding behind the carpentry or bed frames.
1: Okay.
2: So can we, for families living in smaller flats or compact apartments, what are some realistic ways to improve safety when space is limited and it's very common?
0: If the space is really compact, then we should always opt for built-in or flush cabinetries over the loose furnitures.
1: Yeah.
0: Like what I mentioned earlier on, when you have loose items, then it might be higher. It might have higher chance to actually block your ways when you are navigating around. Or if possible, you should be also trying to swap those traditional swing doors for the sliding door kind.
1: Okay, and better even if they're kind of semi-automatic, right? Press a button, the door opens.
0: Yeah, if possible.
1: If possible, yes, right? Yes, okay, yes. So these are space-saving devices that we can put in. Now, here's the question. I'm sure you have clients who've asked you this as well. How do we approach these conversations with our aging parents? Because as the listener, Mark, did point out, that sometimes doing this could also... You know, people are a bit pantang, right? And I'm using Mark's word, you know, but to start these conversations, to make all these changes, because we think our home is fine.
0: I think from the very beginning, you shouldn't go to your parents and saying that, or telling them that, as in, you are getting old, and then...
1: Oh, we're doing this for you. Okay, got it.
0: So let's try to actually make the change about us, ourselves, as in who is the one that's staying with them. So maybe you can tell them as in, hey, that I wanted to do some upgrades to our home just because it can actually give me the peace of mind when I'm away working. So then you frame it to yourself rather than you put that responsibility on them.
1: And reframe it onto the children too. It makes it safer for the children. And I think,
2: Absolutely.
1: Grandparents would accept that a lot more. Felicia, the next question is a very important one.
2: Yes, you know, with the Enhancement for Active Seniors program on EASE, now rolling out to eligible private households as well, what should families understand about this scheme before deciding how to use the voucher?
0: I mean, the government, when they are extending the EASE scheme to the private housing, is a brilliant move. And families should actually adopt it. But then what we have to really understand is it is perfect for covering the immediate basics, like the standard grab bars, ramps, and non-slip floor treatments. But the thing is, you have to also understand that these fixtures are completely standardized. So what you need to do is you just you have to know that this scheme actually is to lay a foundation as an elderly friendly in your home, and then only you go and customize something that actually fits to your daily lifestyle needs.
1: Or you can add on.
0: Correct. Yeah.
1: Okay. So. Because, you see, we want to have the specific fittings. You mentioned that because EASE covers specific fittings.
0: Yes.
1: But then you also mentioned that we want to be able to think about customization. And this would be for the long term. So how can we think beyond this?
0: So again, like what I mentioned just now, EASE is just for the foundations. So, but EASE, it won't be able to change, like, for example, layout of your kitchen. So that is a time that we should actually plan further.
1: Okay.
0: As in, when we are renovating our home, we should be always looking at structurally and also the space planning wise. You have to plan it in such way as in it's flexible enough and it can actually adapt to your needs. So then only you use the EASE scheme to enhance it from there.
1: Okay, so really it's about putting different things in place together.
0: Yes.
1: And when you use your EASE vouchers, and if, let's say, you're renovating at the same time, you try and put everything together in one basket and see how it works for you, and still taking advantage of the EASE vouchers.
0: Yeah, it,
1: okay.
0: It somehow you will optimize your spending of your whole home renovation.
1: Okay, and then it's much better if you were to do it all together rather than in bits and pieces.
0: Yes.
1: But certainly, thank you very much, Kenway, for sharing all of this with us. It certainly gives us a different feel and a look into the home and the spaces that we occupy currently. So not just Instagrammable corners, but also corners and places that are suitable for us as we age in place. Thank you so much for making time.
0: Thank you.
1: And that's Lim Kien Wei, who is co-founder of Homescape. And that's it for Open House today. 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Thank you very much for joining us today.
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1: For her work championing mental wellness and peer support, she received her school's service award. Beyond the bustling markets and postcard perfect sights lies another side of Morocco, one found in mountain villages and unexpected encounters. A mother and daughter together took a leap of faith and turned a family passion into something bigger than either imagined. And could running a business teach children lessons that a worksheet can't? We'll find out after the news. Good afternoon. A special conference of the Workers' Party cadres is underway after 25 cadre members of Singapore's biggest opposition party called to meet to discuss the future of party chief Pritam Singh. The meeting follows Mr. Singh's conviction for lying to a parliamentary committee over the handling of former WP MP Raisa Khan. Claudia Lim has more on the agenda for the meeting.
9: Well, this is the first formal challenge to Pritam Singh's leadership as Secretary General, a position that he has held since 2018. And this comes after a letter of reprimand following a court conviction where he lied to a parliamentary committee over the handling of Raisa Khan's lying in parliament case. So for this meeting that was called by cadres, you know, they were told that there were three things on the agenda. The first one is for Pritam to explain his conviction and to answer any questions from the members. The second is for him to step down voluntarily. And the third is that if he does not do so, he will actually have to have a hold a secret vote to decide his fate as Secretary General. So this meeting is chaired by Aljunied GRC MP Gerald Giam, who is also the head of policy research. Earlier, there were party members entering the building, and we even saw MP Dennis Tan holding a ballot box. But other than some greetings, none actually spoke to the media. Well, after this special cadre conference, there will also be the biennial ordinary cadre conference, and this is slated to start at 3 p.m. So at this conference, you know, the members will be electing a secretary general, a chairperson, and also 12 members of the top decision-making body, which is the Central Executive Committee. So Pritam Singh, he has actually been elected unopposed since 2018, where he took on the Secretary General position from predecessor Low Thia Kiang. So today's development could have direct impact and also bearing on the party's leadership and also their decision for the future.
1: The US and Iran have traded fresh strikes and threats in the worst escalation of tensions since they signed an interim peace deal. Iran's Revolutionary Guard say they launched attacks on Kuwait and Bahrain in retaliation for US strikes, vowing to unleash, quote, hell on American bases and deliver a crushing response to any further attacks. U.S. President Donald Trump earlier accused Tehran of violating the ceasefire agreement. He warned Washington could be forced to resume the war and said Iran would, quote, no longer exist if that happened. The latest exchange follows U.S. strikes on Friday, which Washington said were prompted by another Iranian attack on commercial shipping. Tehran, meanwhile, has also accused the U.S. of violating the interim truce. Israeli Prime Minister Benjamin Netanyahu says both the U.S. and Lebanon recognize a security zone that Israel has established under an agreement reached a day earlier. He added that Israeli troops will remain in the security zone it holds in southern Lebanon despite the partial withdrawal deal. Ilakis Alvaraji has more.
10: Netanyahu displayed a map showing two pilot zones or designated for a phased handover to Lebanese army control. Now, the U.S. brokered framework agreement reached on Friday aims to end hostilities between Israel and Lebanon and also provide for a phased Israeli withdrawal from parts of southern Lebanon. It allows the Lebanese army to take control of designated pilot zones after Israeli redeployment. But the deal does not specifically call for the withdrawal of Israeli forces and instead ties it to a disarmament of Hezbollah. The agreement leaves unclear whether displaced Lebanese civilians will be permitted to return to the areas that remain under Israeli control. Hezbollah leader Naim Qassem has rejected the U.S. brokered security agreement between Lebanon and Israel. Qassem said the deal is null and void and accused the Lebanese government of making unilateral concessions and undermining Lebanon's sovereignty. He also rejected provisions linking Israeli withdrawal to Hezbollah's disarmament, saying they legitimized Israel's military presence and crossed all red lines. He said Hezbollah would continue their armed resistance.
1: At least three paramilitary officials have been killed in Pakistan in an armed attack on a security compound in the city of Karachi. Police say five gunmen stormed a ranger's facility, with at least four of them killed by security forces. A little-known militant group, Jamaat-ul-Ara, has claimed responsibility, saying nine attackers took part in the assault. Armed personnel have cordoned off streets around the area as security forces secured the scene. This is the most notable attack in Karachi since an explosion targeting a Chinese convoy in October 2024 killed two Chinese nationals. Pakistan has seen a rise in militant attacks targeting police and security forces in recent years. Authorities have blamed the Pakistani Taliban, known as Tehrik-e-Taliban Pakistan or TTP, and allied militant groups for much of the violence. Another 4.8 magnitude earthquake has struck Venezuela's northern coast as the nation reels from last week's twin quakes. The death toll has now climbed to more than 1,400 amid a scramble to find survivors as the crucial 72-hour rescue window rapidly closes. Close to 70,000 people are still unaccounted for, but families remain optimistic as rescuers continue to pull survivors out from under the rubble. Nearly 2,000 foreign rescuers have been deployed to assist in efforts, while more teams are on the way. Rescue operations have, however, been hampered by frequent aftershocks rocking the capital Caracas and other areas hard hit by quakes. Many Venezuelans have also joined the search for their loved ones and neighbors using shovels, ropes and their bare hands. Anger has been mounting over what residents see as the government's inadequate response to the earthquakes. Soldiers, firefighters and the police were seen as underprepared to respond to the scope of the tragedy. Andrena Furman is covering this story for CNA in Caracas, and she explains the urgency behind the past few hours of rescue efforts.
11: The rescue teams have arrived in the country. The international help has been arriving in the country, and they are doing their best to try to recover all the victims that are still trapped in the buildings across the coastal area of Venezuela, near to Caracas State, half an hour away from Caracas. They are trying their best to try to find as many people as possible and still trapped in the buildings. They are doing the best efforts, and the people are grateful with them because they are demanding more help from the government, more presence for the government, more presence for the militaries, more presence for the rescue team for the government, and more action, because the people trapped in the building have left time, and they are working around the clock to try to get them all out. Here in Venezuela, there are concerns about what happened in La Guaira State. The experts are also claiming that they need support to rebuild the area and to rebuild all the coastal area from the country, from experts from outside, from experts here, and for avoid a future tragedy like this one in the future. The government is doing their best, as they claim. They are providing food, they are providing medicines to the areas, but for the people, it's just not enough. We are expecting more help from the government. They are claiming more help from the government, and they are claiming more help for international rescue.
1: More children in Singapore are testing positive for allergies, and that's according to KK Women's and Children's Hospital. It has seen a fivefold increase in positive tests for common allergens in children over the last 14 years. CNA's Jermaine Wong has this report featuring Dr. Chong Kok Wee, head and senior consultant of allergy service at KK Women's and Children's Hospital.
12: At 13, Catherine Guevara finally outgrew her soy allergy. Her journey began as a baby with severe eczema, and she's had up to 7 allergies at one point. Grocery shopping for her family often involves checking labels carefully and special storage arrangements at home to avoid cross-contamination.
13: My mom basically just used blood tests and skin pricks to find out the root cause of them. And it turned out that I was actually allergic, like deathly allergic, to dairy, peanuts, and crustacean. And the way that it was all being transmitted into my body was by her breast milk. So the way that I could not have like allergic reactions was by my mother had to painstakingly eliminate all these ingredients from her own diet.
12: KK Women's and Children's Hospital says more parents are aware of food allergies and are bringing their children for treatment and diagnosis. At the same time, the fivefold increase is also driven by a change in diet to more processed food, as well as what's known as the hygiene hypothesis.
14: Children might be kind of growing up too clean, in a clean environment and sterile environment. So when that happens, their immune system is not exposed to a large variety of microbes since young. So that actually limits their immune system training during the early childhood days to differentiate what is good and what is not good for their immune system.
12: KKH has also been performing immunotherapy to help children develop tolerance to food allergens. Over 60 patients have taken part in the past 3 years, and up to 80% now tolerate peanuts or milk better. The program will start treating patients with egg allergies from next month.
1: And that's the news. Headlines anytime on CNA 938 and CNA.asia. All right, let's look at the roads. Tell you about 3 accidents. TPE towards the PIE at Loyang Avenue exit. Also on Havelock Road towards Ganges Avenue, there's been an accident on Lane 4 after Kim Seng Road. Also on the PIE towards Tuas, an accident after Jurong Town Hall Road. Now here, there is congestion until To Guan Road, and you're advised to avoid Lanes 1 and 2. So please do drive with care. Wet weather today, thundery showers mainly over northern, eastern and central Singapore in the late afternoon. Temperatures up to 35 degrees today.
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15: Welcome and thank you so much for joining me today. The Temasek Student Excellence Awards 2026 recognized more than 1,600 students and coaches for their achievements and contributions. Now, one of this year's recipients is Alydia Tay. She is a psychology studies graduate whose passion for supporting others has shaped much of her student journey. From leading mental wellness initiatives to building peer support networks on campus, she has spent the past few years helping fellow students feel seen, heard, and supported.
16: For me, I think what mainly shaped the way I view empathy is actually my experience in Temasek Polytechnic. So in secondary school, I was a peer support leader, but who I interacted with was mainly my classmates and my cohort mates. But coming to TP, I experienced a very different environment compared to when I was in secondary school. So it's like the campus and the student body is much bigger and student life is more vibrant. We have many co-curricular activities and I got to meet people from different backgrounds as well. So I interacted with people from different backgrounds with different perspectives and experiences. So it really helped me learn how to communicate with diverse groups of individuals, you know, and it made me realize that actually empathy isn't like a one size fits all option. It's not just like speaking to the same kind of people, but, you know, just different kinds of conversations sometimes, but it's really people with different backgrounds, people with different opinions and ideas from you. So I actually found that it's really important to listen and understand the range of experiences that they might have and create a space where they feel seen and heard. So that's what empathy is really all about to me after how I stepped out of my comfort zone and interacted with people with different experiences from me.
15: Yeah, and everyone is different, isn't it? And each of them would require something different from you, Alydia.
16: Yeah. So so over time, I learned how to be more intentionally present for people because we really need to actively listen out for their experiences and ideas and also validate how they feel rather than just giving advice. So to me, this is like the spirit of showing up and being empathetic for the TP community. And I think this really reflects the TP culture of TP Cares, you know, this initiative and this culture that we have where everyone should feel supported and everyone should feel that they are part and included in the community.
15: You've shared that your interest in psychology all started when you wanted to help friends who were struggling emotionally, but you weren't always sure how to do that. Take us back to one of those moments that stayed with you, Alydia.
16: I guess that will go back to secondary school. So I had a friend who was once a little withdrawn. She was feeling a little bit down, and I think it was just an accumulation of various factors, you know, academic, personal, or family. So as a friend and as a peer supporter, I wanted to help her, but I realized that I didn't have the sufficient knowledge or I wasn't equipped with a sufficient amount of skills to really help her and bring her and really walk her through her challenges and be there for her. And I felt that at that point in time, I was only focused on trying to cheer people up. I was only focused on happiness. But what I really missed out was the part where we have to validate and really hear them out, be a listening ear for them to share about their emotions. So it was one of the key reasons why I decided to pursue psychology studies at TP, because at TP, I feel like I'll be equipped with a broad foundation in the study of not only human behavior, but also cognitive processes. So in our daily life, we can really implement this knowledge and be mindful of how we communicate and interact with others. And one reason why I chose TP was that TP, the psychology course, is more in-depth. So we learn about research, whereas compared to other courses, it's a little bit more broad. We have different aspects of psychology. And I felt that broad versus depth, I really want to go for depth. So even though the school was an hour away and I had to wake up really early for school, I felt that it was worth it because it's something that I was really passionate and interested about. So I just decided to go for it.
1: Okay, so having the theory is one thing, and then going out to practice it, that's a different thing altogether, isn't it, Lydia? Because in school, at TP, you joined your peer supporters in action group, and eventually you became the group's president as well. So I want to talk about that a little bit, What did that journey teach you about leadership, what you do on the ground, versus what you're learning in the classroom and things you couldn't have learned in the classroom?
16: My biggest takeaway from my leadership journey was confidence. So having the ability to speak up and express my ideas and having the confidence to really step out and lead not only myself, but lead a team and really hear everyone out. I think this experience is something that I couldn't have gotten in the classroom. And in fact, when I was in year one in polytechnic, I was actually a very reserved individual. So in group projects, I will always be that follower. Whoever wants to be the leader, sure, you can be the group leader. I will just, you know, go along, go with the flow. Whoever wants to contribute or step out as the leader, I'll give them the chance to do it because I didn't really have that much confidence in myself. But when I was given the opportunity to be the president, it felt something really daunting. I've never done this before, you know, stepping up to be a leader. If I don't really have that confidence to step up in a small group project, you know, what makes me think I can do it in like a co-curricular activity where we have events and all that. But I think over time it shaped me to be a really more communicative individual. I'm not someone who can express myself in words, but I think pushing myself out of that comfort zone to step up as the president, it pushed me to be more adaptable, more empathetic, and more communicative. Because like I previously mentioned, we have different groups of people with different backgrounds. So being able to hear them out, and even though we have different opinions, we all have a shared goal. So how do we compromise and even combine our aspirations to reach that one vision for the interest group? Yeah, so it's all about being communicative and expressing yourself.
1: And so with your journey with this particular group, what did you discover about what people actually need when they're having a tough time? Because what I think I need may be very different from what you think I need.
16: Actually, we all think that when someone is feeling down and someone's feeling upset, what they need is like advice. We need to help them solve their problems because, you know, we have so many challenges we face. So how can you help someone eliminate those problems? But actually, the first step is to actually hear them out. So it can be things like conversations. It can be things like a simple, how are you feeling today? You know, just hear them out and listen for what they have to say. Because more often than not, some people, most people, they don't need advice. They don't need solutions. They just need someone to have, they just need someone to be there to listen to them. They need a listening ear. And I feel that when you're able to express your feelings, express your thoughts, you will eventually feel better, even though you might not have a solution yet. But just being able to share it or vent it out, it really helps someone feel a lot better.
1: Yeah.
16: So that's what I felt. You know, you don't really have to give advice, just be there to listen.
15: And that's Alydia Tay, Service Award recipient, Temasek Polytechnic's Temasek Student Excellence Awards 2026. In our series Beyond the Map, we've been travelling beyond the guidebooks, discovering places through the eyes of people who know them best. Well, this week we head to Morocco, a country many associate with colourful souks and ancient cities plus desert landscapes. But beyond these iconic images is a place of remarkable contrasts, where centuries-old traditions meet modern life and where some of the most memorable experiences happen far from the tourist trail. And joining me in this conversation is a seasoned traveller. She recently spent 2 weeks journeying across the country from Casablanca to Marrakesh through the Sahara and into the Atlas Mountains. Gwen Ho is Africa travel specialist and team lead with Scott Dunn.
17: I think, like you said, you know, I had the opportunity to spend 2 weeks exploring Morocco, which sits in North Africa. And people often think of Marrakesh or Casablanca, right? Mm. When they hear the word Morocco. But there is so much more to this country. I love that it is a destination of contrast. You can literally go from a city to the mountains to the desert within hours. And if you ask me, would I visit again? The answer is absolutely yes.
1: So what is it about this travel that you recently took? Because you spent 2 weeks and you really crisscrossed the whole place. Were there moments during the journey when you thought, wow, you know what, this is the Morocco that I never got to see before and that maybe other people never get to ever see?
17: Yeah, absolutely, Susan. You know, some of my favorite moments actually happened away from the big tourist attractions. There were long drives, especially from Fez to Sahara, but the journey allowed me to discover the lesser-known cities such as Ouarzazate, which is Morocco's Hollywood and filmmaking location for movies such as, you know, Gladiator, The Mummy, and Game of Thrones, as well as Ifrane, the coldest city in Africa and nicknamed Switzerland of Morocco.
1: And what other places did you get to see?
17: So in Ifrane, right? Mm. Obviously, I didn't expect that you actually can ski in that city. And temperatures obviously go down to below zero. I honestly didn't think about that. And when our personal guide took us there, I was very pleasantly surprised. As well as, like I've mentioned about Ouarzazate, the whole location there is really for filmmaking, and lots of, you know, internationally acclaimed movies have, you know, obviously been filmed in that city itself.
1: So many people picture Morocco quite differently, Gwen, because, you know, we see the travel guidebooks, we look at picture books and reports and things like that, and tourist sites and everything. We just see one thing, you know, the colourful markets. Everyone comes home, and perhaps those who've been will talk about that. And then the beautiful homes, the riads. But what actually would surprise us and maybe surprise you as well when we go beyond these picture postcards images?
17: Yeah, I was surprised also by the diverse landscapes. You know, before my visit, I imagined, you know, mostly desert. You know, I know that there were busy, vibrant medinas, but Morocco is incredibly varied. I saw on my road journeys, lush valleys, you know, palm-filled oases in Skoura, as well as the coastline in Casablanca.
1: Okay. And these are the things that we won't see if we don't venture beyond the map, so to speak?
17: Yeah, you are right. Absolutely, Susan. I mean, typical itineraries would take you to places, like I mentioned earlier, like, you know, Marrakesh, Fez, Casablanca. But there's actually more to Morocco. And in order to be able to experience these places I've mentioned, you need more than just 7 days.
1: Oh, okay. So you really need to be, for example, in a car or when you hit a town or a village to get out and just walk about?
17: Absolutely. Yes, you need to do that. From one place to another, there's definitely a need to drive. And the journey, I have to admit, is long, but it is so rewarding.
1: So you spent your time, I mean, 2 weeks is quite a long time to be in a place. However, looking at your itinerary, it's probably not enough time, Gwen. I'm sure you've said that to yourself, right? You've been to those medinas that you talked about. You've also gone to the quieter mountain villages. Let's talk about this because they're so different. Which felt more revealing of the country's character?
17: I would say both showed different sides of Morocco.
1: Okay.
17: In the medinas, you feel the energy, the buzz of the city. And in Fez, you see the depth of craftsmanship that's passed down from generations. But in the mountain villages, you experience a slower pace. You get to meet indigenous communities you might not have met while you were in the city. And here, because it's slower, right, people actually have time to sit and chat and even invite you to their home for tea.
1: Ooh.
17: So that's the, you know, kind of difference between, city as well as, you know, being up in the mountains.
1: Okay, so people are very welcoming then, Gwen.
17: Very, absolutely true. Mm. Very, very welcoming.
1: I want to talk about this part of your trip, which is the Sahara. You spent nights actually in the Sahara. Take us back to one of those evenings. Describe it to us. What do you remember most vividly?
17: I'm so glad you asked, Susan, because this is kind of my favorite part of the journey. Mm. It was honestly a very long drive, like 8 hours to get to Sahara, right? Wow. And Sahara, as everyone knows, is the largest hot desert in the world. But it was so well worth the journey. I think the silence was what I appreciated. And I recall as the sun began to set, the dunes seemed to like change color every few minutes, you know, from gold to deep orange and then to soft pink. And after dinner, we kind of sat around the, you know, a fire under a blanket of stars. And to me, it was one of those rare moments where you like kind of simply stop thinking and just absorb where you are.
15: 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You can find Gwen at www.scottdunn.com.sg. And remember, wherever your next trip takes you, travel curious, travel thoughtfully, and don't be afraid to go beyond the map. 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
15: It is now 1:30. Thank you for staying with us on the best of your Singapore weekend. Rain has fallen across Paris overnight, bringing relief after a record-breaking heatwave that pushed temperatures above 40 degrees Celsius in France. The country is seeing a higher than normal number of deaths due to the heatwave. Authorities are warning that health services are nearing saturation, with nearly 3,000 people seeking care in public hospital emergency rooms. Public events, including the Pride March and some protests, were also cancelled in Paris amid the rising temperatures. The news desk has more.
18: Europeans endured sweltering conditions into Saturday as a heat wave linked to dozens of deaths moved east. Germany, Britain, France and Switzerland all experienced record heat in June, with temperatures breaching 104 degrees Fahrenheit in some areas.
19: I think it's a problem now because of the lack of air conditioning generally around here.
18: Scientists said the heat wave would have been virtually impossible without man-made climate change. On Friday, a new German record of 41.3 degrees Celsius, 106 Fahrenheit, was set according to their National Meteorological Service. It issued extreme heat warnings for nearly all of Germany on Saturday as authorities urged people to save water. Temperature soared to around 100 Fahrenheit in Prague as the heat impacted Central Europe and is expected to be worse on Sunday. Dozens of people, both young and old, have died in France during this heatwave. Rail travel and power generation have been disrupted, while schooling has been suspended and outdoor activities postponed. The heatwave has pushed temperatures well above their seasonal average, according to the Reuters Climate Monitor, driven by a phenomenon known as an Omega block. This weather pattern traps a bulging ball of hot air over regions for extended periods, with cooler air on its fringes.
15: Torrential rain is battering wide areas of eastern and western Japan as tropical storms Makala and Igos move along the country's eastern coast. The storms have triggered flooding and landslides in some regions. Ilakia Selvaraji has more.
20: A large sinkhole has opened in a residential area in Japan's southwest, swallowing part of a garage and a motorcycle. Residents living near the site have been advised to evacuate due to the risk of the sinkhole expanding. Local media reported that the site measured about 9 meters long, 6 meters wide, and 5 meters deep. Police reportedly believe the incident is due to the heavy rainfall over the past few days. An investigation is underway. At least one person has died in Yamaguchi Prefecture, while three others are still missing. Meanwhile, authorities in Hyogo Prefecture say a body of a man was found in a river on Friday. The country's Met Agency has advised residents to be on alert for landslides, flooding in low-lying areas, as well as swollen rivers. Officials also warn of strong winds and high waves. But Igas is moving offshore to the east, but forecasters expect more damage from incoming Mekhala that's moving along the Pacific coast. Downpours are expected to intensify. Now, the storms come as another earthquake struck west of Tokyo just days after powerful earthquakes rocked the country. The Met Agency says the quake struck Yamanashi Prefecture with a magnitude of 5.6. There was no threat of tsunami. Authorities say there are reports of damage such as collapsed building walls as well as electricity and water outages. No abnormalities were reported at a nearby nuclear plant. Prime Minister Sanae Takaichi says the government will closely coordinate with local authorities and make every effort to reach any victim.
15: The election campaign in Malaysia's southern state of Johor is officially underway after candidates filed their nomination papers on Saturday morning. The focus now shifts to a two-week push to win over voters before polling day on 11th July. CNA's senior correspondent Afifa Arafin files this report from across the border.
2: Nomination centres across Johor were awash in party colours on Saturday, as supporters showed up in the thousands, waving flags and chanting slogans while candidates filed their nomination papers. Senior national and state party leaders were also on the ground to offer their support. The Election Commission confirmed that 172 candidates will contest all 56 seats. That's fewer than the 239 candidates in the previous state polls back in 2022. But it remains a crowded contest. 42 seats will see multi-Connaught fights, while only 14 constituencies will have straight contests. Barisan Nasional and Pakatan Harapan are contesting all 56 seats, while Perikatan Nasional fielded a total of 33 candidates. Smaller parties and independents are also in the mix, such as in the closely watched seat of Putri Wangsa, which will see a five-Connaught fight. As campaigning gets underway, one area of focus extends beyond the state's borders. More than 1 million Malaysians are estimated to be working in neighbouring Singapore, and getting them home to vote could prove to be crucial. Home Affairs Minister Saifuddin Nasution says a special task force has been set up to address any potential disruptions at Johor's land checkpoints on polling day. Over the next 2 weeks, parties will roll out their manifestos, hold rallies across the state, and make their final push to win the hearts of voters before Johorians head to the polls on July 11th.
15: And that's the news. Headlines anytime on CNA 938 and CNA.asia.
21: This is the best of your Singapore weekend.
15: Welcome back and thank you so much for joining us today. You know, sometimes the best business ideas begin around the family table. And this week on Eat Drink Singapore, we meet the mother and daughter duo behind Diap Diap Treats. This is a homegrown brand known for its pandan cakes, onde-onde treats, and a deep appreciation for Singapore heritage. And what started as a passion project has grown into a physical shop. But at its heart, this is really a story about family, legacy, and finding new ways to spend time together. So let's meet Sophia Yao, founder, and Nicole Lien, managing director of Diap Diap Treats.
22: When Nicole first approached me, I think my first instinct was I was really concerned. Terrified, probably more shocked than anything else. Firstly, because she had such a great job where she was. And also because I understand the long hours. It's really long hours, uncertainty. I mean, think about it. I was one woman show. I was doing marketing, production, logistics, basically
15: everything.
22: Mm. And it was really more, as you said, a pet project, a hobby. And so I was a bit concerned whether it's something that she could hold for her as a career. And I told her, I said, are you sure? And she said, yeah, mom, I really want to build something. I want to build a family business.
1: Oh.
22: I told her, okay, I think she's young enough. So I told her, all right, I'll give you 2 years. If it doesn't work out, back up and go back to corporate work.
1: So what was going through your mind, Nicole? You left a great corporate job and then you pitched this idea to family. They were shocked. What was your reaction?
0: No, I mean, I just had this very, deep conviction that, this was going to work out in some sense. Like, I could just foresee the future of, what it was going to be. And so then, once I locked in on that idea, I just couldn't really shake it off in my head. So really, the most, the biggest part of the work was really just trying to convince them. I had so many PowerPoint slides of, how we should do this, what would the roadmap be like, what would everyone's role be and things like that. Because it took everyone, I think, some time to sort of get on board with the idea as well. But I think once they also understood the vision of they also locked in, Everybody works really long hours and yeah.
1: PowerPoint and everything, a very corporate approach to a family business and presentation. You also said, Nicole, I understand, there was a moment on a family trip when you realized you didn't have infinite time with your parents. Would then that have made you think about your role in the family and your time in the family a bit differently?
0: Yeah, I think when doing a trip in Japan, I was very... pleasantly surprised. I mean, I always enjoyed the company of my parents. I think I spent a lot of time with them to the point that some of my friends would be like, wow, you spend so much time with your parents. I'm like, yeah, I mean, because we always have a good laugh, and we can banter back and forth and things like that. And particularly on this Japan trip, I think I just felt so much love and affection for my parents that it just made me feel quite emotional, I guess, when I realized that particularly my dad, because they're both pretty young. Everyone calls my mom my sister. So they're pretty young.
1: I have to say, you look absolutely alike. You're like two peas in a pod.
0: good for her. Not but yeah, I think when I realized, that they were getting older, then it also made me think, I wanted to do something that was that we could spend a lot more time together, And now we spend way too much time together from morning to night. I'm like, okay, but she will want to be like, all right, Nick, after spending the past 12 hours together, do you want to go and grab, do this, do that together? Let's watch a movie or something. And I'm like, I think sometimes I need some alone time as well, but yeah.
1: Alone time away from each other is actually a good thing. 24/7 sounds really romantic and all of that. I think, but some time apart is always good. Sophia, this is not something new that you're doing, because you've been cooking and hosting and building communities around your food for many, many years. When did you first realize you were actually creating something more than just food? Because what you're doing is about bringing people together.
22: Yeah, so... I really realized it very apparently was when I was running Butterfly Table. That is a private dining space. And I opened up communal tables. So, which means people around the table don't know each other. But I realized that, I always tell them, hey, you come in as strangers, you leave as friends. And it's also the same thing with my food. When people come in, it's all about the conversations. We start talking more about that and how that food became a topic of, gatherings together. And so that's when I realized that, food isn't just about food. It's really about creating that happiness, that joyfulness. And obviously sometimes they said, there's also sometimes a little gossip that goes on within the food about others, So it really did create a community. And I have to say, I have quite a number of my customers have now become friends. And that is so heartwarming.
1: Yes.
22: In the recent last 2 years, we did a lot of pop-ups. And we had some of our friends, customers turned friends that came by the booth and said, hey, give me a t-shirt. I can start selling. I'm the best. I know it because I've eaten it. I've gone through it. So you see, it's so beautiful. And when we tell them, all right, okay, so clock in your hours, you know, we should compensate you. What are you talking about? There's nothing. I'm just happy. I just want to do this. So it's so hot. It's so heartwarming. I must say that. Mm. Yeah.
15: And that's mother and daughter, Sophia Yao, who is the founder, and Nicole Lien, the managing director of Diap Diap Treats. You can find them at 374 East Coast Road. And if you do pop by there, do go look for Sophia and Nicole. Or you can head to their website, www.tiaptiapwithsof.com. They're also on Instagram. Now, what happens when children are given the chance to run a real business? For many young people, learning happens in the classroom. 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From setting prices, handling sales, to adapting when things don't go according to plan, they get a taste of what it means to take initiative

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1: Important. In today's context, particularly, you want children to be able to stand up and speak for themselves. A lot of the time, we're actually quite confident with our screens, aren't we?
2: That's right. Yes, I think you make a very good point. I think in this modern day, the children, if they are confident about the ideas that they want to tell people, you know, their identity and what they represent, I think that's really something that we all need to give genuine experiences for our children to learn and build from.
1: No, absolutely. I mean, you're working with children as young as 5.
2: Yes.
1: Right?
2: Yes.
1: What's something that you've seen a child do? Because this is not your first bazaar. We'll give you more details later. But what have you seen a child do at the bazaar that made you stop and go, oh, wow, they're actually capable of doing so much more than I thought they could?
2: I have so many stories to share. So there's one that really was a very big impression on me last year. There was this young girl, you know, she was selling very lovely craft products, and her sales were not doing very well. Okay. You know, I could see she was getting a little bit upset. But she did something amazing without her mom and dad. Mm. She walked over to the next booth, which was doing amazing sales, and the other kidpreneur was giving stickers as a free gift, running promotion. Mm. And this little girl, she stood there observing everything that happened.
1: Right.
2: And without her parents' nudge, she walked up to the other kidpreneur and asked for tips.
1: Oh, wow.
2: Yeah, and she came back to her booth, make some changes, and make her for sale.
1: Oh, how excellent is that?
2: And the smile that appeared on her face was priceless. Yeah. I don't think it was the sale that made that smile. It was like her initiative, her efforts in asking for tips and coming back to make those changes work.
1: You know, and that's what entrepreneurship is actually all about. Sometimes it's not that first sale. Azalea, oh, she is all set to talk, I can tell. She's set for school, not quite, yeah. You're excited about the bazaar that you're taking part in? Yes?
3: Yes.
1: Okay, so this is the second time you're taking part in the bazaar, Azalea. Do you remember your first experience?
3: Yes.
1: Okay, tell us about that first experience.
3: There was this exciting part when I was walking around and showing people the coin bank. So I waited near the escalator and showed everyone that passed by.
1: Oh, okay. And what did you say to them? Do you remember?
3: No.
1: Okay. And here you are. You've come back to take part in another bazaar. What are you excited about?
3: I just told you.
1: No, but for this year. Yeah.
3: For this year.
1: Yeah.
3: The exciting thing would be me carrying this thing called gachapon around.
1: Yeah, okay.
3: Then I will like walk around and ask, and then like 50 cents for one spin of the gachapon.
1: Ah, okay. What is you think will be the scariest part of taking part?
3: I don't think there will be a scary part.
1: No scary part. Wow. Okay, Jolene, I think your job's all done.
2: She's really brave.
1: She is, but you're only 9, yeah, Azalea? But you've already been exposed to business from a young age because mom is also an entrepreneur. What made you want to sell things, Azalea?
3: I want to earn money.
1: Ah, okay. Very practical, no?
2: Yes. Yeah. I think that a lot of times, maybe we shy away from the money topics.
1: Yeah, okay.
2: Yeah, especially when children are young. But I think financial literacy is important.
1: Okay.
2: And that is definitely one of the skills that we all have to learn, and, you know, in this journey of becoming an adult.
1: Absolutely. Yeah. Sometimes we learn that too late.
2: Yes. Yeah. Yes. And school doesn't teach that.
1: Yeah, and if they do, it's different.
2: Yes.
1: So right. For Azalea, this is quite real for you because, you know, mum, you sell things, so to speak. Azalea.

0: you're going to be doing that very soon, yeah, at the bazaar. You have seen how hard mum has worked. What is the one thing that mum does that has impressed you?
1: Earning money.
0: Okay. And what is it about earning money that impresses you? What mum is doing now?
1: Because money is very important.
0: Okay. Why is it important?
1: Because you will never be poor, and it gives you happiness and everything too.
0: Okay, and so it will provide for you. So you've seen mum do that, yeah, provide for the family. And so you're taking part in this bazaar and you want to sell. What are you selling this time?
1: I'm selling toy cars, the gachapons, okay, and coin banks.
0: And coin banks, okay. And I also understand you have sold stationery to your friends before. Is that right?
1: Yes.
0: Yeah? And when did that happen?
1: Last year.
0: Last year. Okay, so this year you've got some toys. What is the one thing that you've learned, Azalea? Go ahead.
1: I've learned that people like different things. So not everyone was interested in what I was selling.
0: Ah, okay. So for last year, not everyone was interested in what you were selling. Did you ask around all your friends to see what it might be that this year they would buy from you?
1: This year, I don't think I'm going to do any sales to my friends.
0: Not to your friends? Okay, but what about to the public? Did you canvass people to say, hey, you know what? Do you think my coin bank will work? Do you think my gachapon will work?
1: When I'm walking around, when I show people, then I will ask.
0: Okay.
1: Whether they want to come to my booth and see.
0: She's precocious. She's, you know, mature beyond her years, don't you think?
2: Yes. So I've seen her going to a stranger, you know, showing the features of a coin bank. And although, you know, you could tell that she hesitated, she still did it.
0: Yeah.
2: Yeah.
0: What does that tell you? Because you work with children a lot in your other work as well.
2: Yes.
0: What does this tell you about the experience that Azalea is going through now?
2: I think at the end, when she does that, it is also about having that courage to do something new, right? And facing a stranger to use the right words to speak to the other person. And I think that in today's context, maybe finding the right, like, I always tell the children, you know, say the things that people want to hear.
0: Especially when you're making a sale.
2: Yes, and that has actually a lot of decision-making going about. And maybe to the adult, sometimes when we communicate to people, it's not as difficult as we imagine because we had a lot of practice.
0: Okay.
2: Right. But for children, speaking to a stranger that's out of the school environment, out of that safety, actually it calls out for a lot more courage and like I said, decision-making skills. And, you know, and in some ways, it's a problem. There's some problem solving there as well.
0: Okay.
2: So for the 8, the 9 years old, sometimes the parents may want to come in and rescue, right?
0: I'm sure Mom Evangeline has wanted to do that many times.
2: Yeah. So in a way, the parents may see that you could have said this and that.
0: Yes.
2: So sometimes we see this as failures in a way, mistakes.
0: Okay.
2: But for the
0: children, that's okay, right?
2: Yeah, that's okay. But for the children, the amazing part that they taught me was these are not failures or mistakes. These are feedback.
0: Let's talk about the process because when you're doing this, this is about a bazaar.
2: Yes.
0: You kind of want to put people together like adults and you bring this, that and the other. You also don't want to tell the children you must sell this because this is something that people want to buy. You want them to make the decision. How much would you step in if a child were to suggest something that you kind of know is not going to work?
2: Ah. Oh my, so they are tricking me. Many times when that happens, I would actually check myself first, my own bias, because maybe I think that it doesn't work, but it does not mean that actually it won't work.
0: Correct.
2: Because, you know, we have to have belief in our children's creativity. But having said that, of course, for the bazaar, there are some restrictive things like food because you need a license. And so the children learned about, even though I run a business, doesn't mean that I get to do anything. And, yeah, there's some rules around it. So that's the first. The second one would be, if I really think that's going to be difficult, you know, I will tell them truthfully that this is what I have experienced and what the other kidpreneurs have experienced.
0: Yeah.
2: But the decision still ultimately
0: lies with you.
2: Lies with you.
0: Ah,
2: yes.
0: Okay.
2: And so it's interesting to see how some children shift their thinking when you tell them that.
0: Yeah.
2: And they don't ask, they don't say no. So I like it when the children comes back with sort of like a challenge. Why not?
0: Okay.
2: You know, and you can see that they start to form strategies to try to make this product that you said it won't work, work.
0: Right, okay. So they actually learn from that for so many different levels, right?
2: Yes.
0: And we always say failure is an option because you want to help them pick themselves up and then walk the next journey, the next step that they take. And then maybe next year when they come back, they'll go, okay, maybe this didn't work last year. I don't want to try it again. I'll do something else. And that really is a big lesson.
2: Mm.
0: Azalea, when people come to your booth this year, because the bazaar is coming up, isn't it? And you have things that you're going to be selling. What are you looking forward most to? Is it the meeting of people, the selling of your items? What is it?
1: I'm looking forward to hearing what people think about the things that I'm selling.
0: Okay. Are you also looking forward to meeting new people, talking to them?
1: Yeah.
0: Okay. What is it about that whole conversation process that you like so much when you're meeting people?
1: I just like it. There's no certain reason.
0: Okay. So you just love talking with people?
1: Yeah.
0: Excellent. Evangeline, you're nodding your head. So, you know, I'm just going to have you scoot over to the microphone and just say something about Azalea. Has she always been this confident and this precocious, Evangeline?
3: Yes, since when she's attending nursery.
0: Oh, really?
3: Yeah. The teacher feedback has always been confident, outspoken.
0: Okay.
3: Yeah.
0: And that is always something I know that Jolene and her team, you look forward to. Sometimes you need to have children who are outspoken and want to share their piece. I mean, what is the one thing that you're hoping, Evangeline, that Azalea will take away from taking part in her second bazaar?
3: I want her to learn that the initiative to plan the whole booth, including the item she's going to sell, prizes, all this, and go through the process of trying to make sales and also go through the process of rejection and failure.
0: And that's Jolene Ang, founder of Singapore Kidpreneurs, and 9-year-old Azalea Ang. The Kidpreneurs Bazaar happens on the 11th and 12th of July from noon to 7 p.m. at the Harbourfront Centre. And if you want to listen to any of these conversations, you can just head to melisten.sg. Thank you very much for joining me today. I'm Susan Ng. I'll be back next Saturday morning at 7, and I do hope you'll join me again. In the meantime, I wish you and your family a wonderful week ahead.
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14: Good afternoon, 2 p.m. I'm Malik Zainal. A special conference of the Workers' Party cadres is underway after 25 cadre members of Singapore's biggest opposition party called to meet to discuss the future of party chief Pritam Singh. The meeting follows Mr. Singh's conviction for lying to a parliamentary committee over the handling of former WPMP Raisa Khan. Claudia Lim has more on the agenda for the meeting.
15: Well, this is the first formal challenge to Pritam Singh's leadership as Secretary General, a position that he has held since 2018. And this comes after a letter of reprimand following a court conviction where he lied to a parliamentary committee over the handling of Raisa Khan's lying in parliament case. So for this meeting that was called by cadres, you know, they were told that there were three things on the agenda. The first one is for Pritam to explain his conviction and to answer any questions from the members. The second is for him to step down voluntarily. And the third is that if he does not do so, he will actually have to hold a secret vote to decide his fate as Secretary General. So this meeting is chaired by Aljunied GRC MP Gerald Giam, who is also the head of policy research. Earlier, there were party members entering the building, and we even saw MP Dennis Tan holding a ballot box. But other than some greetings, none actually spoke to the media. After this special cadre conference, there will also be the biennial ordinary cadre conference, and this is slated to start at 3 p.m. So at this conference, you know, the members will be electing a secretary general, a chairperson, and also 12 members of the top decision-making body, which is the Central Executive Committee. So Pritam Singh, he has actually been elected unopposed since 2018, where he took on the secretary general position from predecessor Low Thia Khiang. So today's development could have direct impact and also bearing on the party's leadership and also their decision for the future.
14: The US and Iran have traded fresh strikes and threats in the worst escalation of tensions since they signed an interim peace deal. Iran's Revolutionary Guards say they launched attacks on Kuwait and Bahrain in retaliation for US strikes, vowing to unleash, quote, hell on American bases and deliver a crushing response to any further attacks. US President Donald Trump earlier accused Iran of violating the ceasefire agreement. He warned Washington could be forced to resume the war and said Iran would, quote, no longer exist if that happened. The latest exchange follows U.S. strikes on Friday, which Washington said were prompted by another Iranian attack on commercial shipping. Tehran, meanwhile, has also accused the U.S. of violating the interim truce. Israeli Prime Minister Benjamin Netanyahu says both the U.S. and Lebanon recognize a security zone that Israel has established under an agreement reached a day earlier. He added that Israeli troops will remain in the security zone it holds in southern Lebanon despite the partial withdrawal deal. Alakaz Alvaraji has more.
16: Netanyahu displayed a map showing two pilot zones or designated or a phased handover to Lebanese army control. Now, the U.S. brokered framework agreement reached on Friday aims to end hostilities between Israel and Lebanon and also provide for a phased Israeli withdrawal from parts of southern Lebanon. It allows the Lebanese army to take control of designated pilot zones after Israeli redeployment. But the deal does not specifically call for the withdrawal of Israeli forces and instead ties it to a disarmament of Hezbollah. The agreement leaves unclear whether displaced Lebanese civilians will be permitted to return to the areas that remain under Israeli control. Hezbollah leader Naim Qassem has rejected the U.S. brokered security agreement between Lebanon and Israel. Qassem said the deal is null and void and accused the Lebanese government of making unilateral concessions and undermining Lebanon's sovereignty. He also rejected provisions linking Israeli withdrawal to Hezbollah's disarmament, saying they legitimized Israel's military presence and crossed all red lines. He said Hezbollah would continue their armed resistance.
14: At least three paramilitary officials have been killed in Pakistan in an armed attack on a security compound in the city of Karachi. Police say five gunmen stormed a ranger's facility, with at least four of them killed by security forces. A little-known militant group, Jamaatul Ahrar, has claimed responsibility, saying nine attackers took part in the assault. Armed personnel have cordoned off streets around the area as security forces secured the scene. This is the most notable attack in Karachi since an explosion targeting a Chinese convoy in October 2024 killed two Chinese nationals. Pakistan has seen a rise in militant attacks targeting police and security forces in recent years. Authorities have blamed the Pakistani Taliban, known as Tehrik-e-Taliban Pakistan, or TTP, and allied militant groups for much of the violence. Another 4.8 magnitude earthquake has struck Venezuela's northern coast. As the nation reels from last week's twin quakes, the death toll has now climbed to more than 1,400 amid a scramble to find survivors. As a crucial 72-hour rescue window rapidly closes, close to 70,000 people are still unaccounted for, but families remain optimistic as rescuers continue to pull survivors out from under the rubble. Nearly 2,000 foreign rescuers have been deployed to assist in efforts, while more teams are on the way. Rescue operations have, however, been hampered by frequent aftershocks rocking capital Caracas and other areas hard hit by the quakes. Many Venezuelans have also joined the search for their loved ones and neighbors using shovels, ropes in their bare hands. Anger has been mounting over what residents see as the government's inadequate response to the earthquakes. Soldiers, firefighters, and the police were seen as underprepared to respond to the scope of the tragedy. Andrina Furman is covering the story for CNA in Caracas. She explains the urgency behind the past few hours of rescue efforts.
9: The rescue teams have arrived in the country. The international help has been arriving in the country, and they are doing their best to try to recover all the victims that are still trapped in the buildings across the coastal area of Venezuela, near to Caracas State, half an hour away from Caracas. They are trying their best to try to find as many people as possible still trapped in the buildings. They are doing the best efforts, and the people are grateful with them because they are demanding more help from the government, more presence for the government, more presence for the militaries, more presence for the rescue team for the government, and more action because the people trapped in the building have left time. And they are working around the clock to try to get them all out. Here in Venezuela, there are concerns about what happened in La Guaira State. The experts are also claiming that they need support to rebuild the area and to rebuild all the coastal area from the country, from experts from outside, from experts here, and for avoid a future tragedy like this one in the future. The government is doing their best, as they claim. They are providing food, they are providing medicines to the areas, but for the people, it's just not enough. We are expecting more help from the government. They are claiming more help from the government, and they are claiming more help for international rescue.
14: More children in Singapore are testing positive for allergies. That's according to KK Women's and Children's Hospital. It has seen a five-fold increase in positive tests for common allergens in children over the last 14 years. CNA's Jermaine Wong with this report featuring Dr. Chong Kok Wee, Head and Senior Consultant of Allergy Service at KK Women's and Children's Hospital.
17: At 13, Catherine Guevara finally outgrew her soy allergy. Her journey began as a baby with severe eczema, and she's had up to seven allergies at one point. Grocery shopping for her family often involves checking labels carefully and special storage arrangements at home to avoid cross-contamination.
18: My mom basically just used blood tests and skin pricks to find out the root cause of them. And it turned out that I was actually allergic, like deathly allergic, to dairy, peanuts, and crustacean. And the way that it was all being transmitted into my body was by her breast milk. So the way that I could not have like allergic reactions was by my mother had just painstakingly eliminate all these ingredients from her own diet.
17: KK Women's and Children's Hospital says more parents are aware of food allergies and are bringing their children for treatment and diagnosis. At the same time, the five-fold increase is also driven by a change in diet to more processed food, as well as what's known as the hygiene hypothesis.
19: Children might be kind of growing up too clean, in a clean environment and sterile environment. So when that happens, their immune system is not exposed to a large variety of microbes since young. So that actually limits their immune system training during the early childhood days to differentiate what is good and what is not good for their immune system.
17: KKH has also been performing immunotherapy to help children develop tolerance to food allergens. Over 60 patients have taken part in the past 3 years, and up to 80% now tolerate peanuts or milk better. The program will start treating patients with egg allergies from next month.
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0: Culture Club wants to help you nurture more love or appreciation for the arts, especially for our children, but it's also meant for us adults as well. I'll tell you more. I'm Melanie Olivero, and this is CNA 938. For the past 3 years, I've been telling CNA 938 listeners on FM and live stream, of course, as you know, we're live streaming too, telling them all and you all about what's new, fun and educational when it concerns the annual Barry's Chinese Theatre Festival Family Edition. Staged and produced by Bilingual Theatre Institution, the theatre practice in collaboration with Barry's World of Learning School, the festival showcases a mix of Mandarin theatre, music, storytelling, and interactive experiences designed for the whole family. So let's get into it for this year's edition and welcome back to CNA 938, the Theatre Practices Artistic Director Guo Tianhong and Ang Xiaoting, director and actor. Tianhong and Xiaoting, is there perhaps a childhood memory about a performance art or piece of theatre, a show that you still remember today when you were, it doesn't have to be when you were a child, maybe a bit older. Because my first memory was when my parents took me to see a Strawberry Shortcake performance and Act 3's R. Chandran was playing the evil Purple Pie Man. So R. Chandran was the first person in Singapore's arts community whom I was exposed to. And I remember him, of course, that performance very fondly till this day. So that was the early 80s. What about you? What about you, Tianhong?
1: Well, I don't have a specific memorable performance, but I have many memories that construct into a sort of a tapestry when I was growing up around performances, right?
0: Yeah.
1: And what fascinated me the most is actually what's not finally on stage, but the process of seeing everything come together, like set constructions, you know, pasting paper mache for props, painting, making costumes from fabric, and how all those things magically converge into the final show. I think maybe that kind of a memory eventually led me to making theater as a director instead of being on stage, or, you know, so the construction has always been fascinating for me.
0: Yes, indeed, because you're the daughter of Kuo Pao Kun, the very much celebrated Singapore theatre pioneer, and also Goh Lay Kuan, the dancer, choreographer, and of course, both of them pioneers in their own right. So, you, like you said, Tianhong, you got a front row seat to what was happening backstage a lot of the time.
1: Yes, yes, I certainly did got to witness that process of making things.
0: What about you, Xiaoting?
2: I mean, I love this question. And the first image that came to my mind was actually Rainbow Fish. I believe it was done by iTheatre back in the day. And, you know, I love that you mentioned the word magic, because I may not have a specific memory of the exact story, but I remember being absolutely captivated by the puppetry and the fish and the music. And then I happened to watch it again, I think, at their very last staging, which was probably in 2015. And I remember as an adult thinking, my goodness, I wish kids could watch this now. And that's, I think, the beauty of theatre. It stays with you.
0: Yes, indeed. You're quite right. Decades later, I still remember R. Chandran. Whenever I see him in person, I become that little girl again, looking on at this very talented man. Tianhong, in a nutshell, what's new about this year's edition compared to the previous years?
1: Well, since COVID, because of limitations of travel and all those things, the last few edition of this festival, we have been sharing all the works that is created locally. So this year, we are bringing back our friend from Taiwan, who is bringing in a really magical and beautiful shadow puppet performance. And so that is actually something quite special this year.
0: Okay, and we're definitely going to find out more about that as well. Definitely will be thrilling a lot of children and their parents and everyone who wants to check them out as well. So let's dive indeed into this year's Barry's Chinese Theatre Festival Family Edition. We start with the popular Imagine Our Songs. The musical Here Comes the Breakfast Kakis comes under it. It's part of the Nursery Rhymes Project. Tianhong, could you tell us more about this Nursery Rhymes Project?
1: Certainly. We actually just launched the fourth edition of the Nursery Rhyme Project. Yeah. It started 9 years ago. It was specifically to reimagine, rearrange a lot of the Chinese nursery rhyme that I listened to when I was growing up. And when I was a parent and I was trying to look for Chinese language songs, nursery rhymes for my kid, I realized that the quality of production was so far behind the English language nursery rhyme. And so we started creating albums, right? So just now we have created four albums, and along the way came four picture books that Aguo, the very talented local artist, illustrated. And with all these songs, we made productions that have been touring Singapore as well as part of our own festival. So the production you'll be seeing, which is Here Comes the Breakfast Khakis, is a subset of the Nursery Rhymes project. And, you know, on a daily basis, you can just get onto Apple Music and Spotify to listen to these songs. There are 48 in the collection now.
0: 48?
1: Yes, 48 songs.
0: Okay, that's going to keep a lot of children and a lot of people who are so fond of such songs very, very much entertained and delighted. Xiao Ting,
1: yes,
0: you're...
1: Yes. And for parents not to be so bored with just a few songs.
0: 48 to choose from, huh? Okay.
1: All right.
0: Xiao Ting, you're directing Here Comes the Breakfast Khakis, this mini jukebox musical, the songs of which we can stream right now. And of course, it brings classic Mandarin nursery rhymes to life. Can you tell us more about its basic premise and the characters as well?
2: So what's really fun about creating stories around these songs is that you just find the most unexpected combinations, and then the playwright has to string them together to formulate different stories around it. So we have come up with 8 stories, and this year, because we just did the launch, we have a brand new story called Long Long Looks for a Friend. But in the upcoming festival, we have another story that is called, let me pull out the name, Buzz Buzz Ribbit Ribbit Let's Dance, because one of the more popular numbers that Mr. Julian, I mean, he's the music director for this upcoming album, he created two songs with beautiful renditions, and one of them is the B song, Wong Wong Wong Wong Wong Wong. I'm sure most of us, when we hear that, we know exactly which song that is, as well as the Counting Frogs kind of song. And all of this is going to be put into a single story. And more importantly, I think with the Nursery Rhymes Project, what we have done over the years, so we have been doing this for 9 years, right? We have come up with this thing called the Breakfast Khakis Club, because the group just keeps growing. Every time the kids come back, there's a new character that tells these stories. We currently have 6 characters, all of different breakfast items. And the last launch, we just reintroduced this character called Guyo. Mm. And Guyo in Hokkien means butter. He is very playful. He's very mischievous. And what was fun for me was that actually a lot of parents and obviously kids didn't actually know what Guyo meant. And it was an opportunity to start that conversation about some of these breakfast names that we may or may not know what it stands for. So we have Guyo. We have Tao Hui. We have Youtiao. We have Kopi, Kaya, and myself, Roti. There's 6 of us right now. And we also have offshoot characters who appear every now and then, like soft-boiled eggs. And we're currently deciding what is Julian's breakfast name, actually.
0: So butter, not margarine, huh?
2: No, butter, yeah.
0: real butter. And of course, a lot of us know as well that Julian Wong, a very respected Singaporean composer, music director, educator, and of course, arranger as well. I'm thinking maybe he should be peanut butter. Because he sticks to so many productions regardless of the genre and languages spoken. He's so versatile. He's very sticky.
2: I love it. I've been doing a poll online and I quite like this peanut butter. The latest one was by a colleague of mine, and he proposed calling Julian Orange because he's Julian.
1: No, it's yeah, actually that might be good. To be Orange.
0: I can't say it, but you guys say it best. Okay, so I mean it's still out there. It's still up for people to decide. But yes. Roti is definitely in. And Xiaoting, you play roti. Roti means bread in Malay. So tell us more about roti. What drives your character?
2: I mean, in the beginning, what was interesting was that actually a lot of kids, when they hear roti, they don't even think about bread. They call me prata. they link it straight to that. Roti prata.
0: Oh, so you are roti prata?
2: No, I'm just roti. But then because they only think of prata when they hear roti in their daily, like everyday conversations. So then that was a fun thing for me as well, which is to recognize, you know, what are their associations with a lot of our characters. And then from there, I think that this idea of roti being super fun and then being open to anything, she's very spontaneous. She's the mover and shaker of the group, quite literally, because I often am tasked to teach the kids how to dance. In fact, parents, if you're listening to this, if you find us on YouTube, there are some videos that we put up because of COVID where we couldn't reach out to the kids directly.
0: The More We Make Together comes under the Play With series. And all of this, of course, is explained to us on the Theatre Practice website. Tian Hong, I wanted to ask you about something called Story Quest, which is also under the Play With series. This one is definitely targeted at children older than The More We Get Together. And it's also led by another facilitator. This one is called Ng Man Po. Can you tell us more?
3: Yes, the story quest emphasizes on storytelling, right? And it's about constructing stories together, but also there is almost like a escape room-esque scavenger hunt nature to it. And one of the things that we want to play with is this role reversal of parents and children. Often parents will create something for the kids to experience or, you know, and the kids are relatively passive in that relationship. So in this case, we will facilitate the kids to create things for the parents to do as well. And together, they will try and solve puzzles and riddles and then along the way, create a new story.
0: So Manpo will be in there with them all the time, facilitating things and maybe answering questions, maybe helping them in some way?
3: Of course, and telling stories and creating stories with them.
0: Very nice. Hey, Tian Hong and Xiaoting, quite a few parents out there are struggling to get their children interested in Mandarin. Not all, but quite a few of them. And these same parents may have also had similar struggles when they were in school. How can theatre and workshops like these that you're putting out inspire parents to try other means to get their children more invested in the Mandarin language, and even any other languages as well, because there could be parents who are trying to get their children interested in learning more of the mother tongue when it comes to Bahasa Melayu or Tamil as well.
4: I think if there's one thing that I've learned doing this for 9 years is the test of time. So I can share a memory with you, which is when we started doing the shows in 2017, when we sang those songs, a lot of the people who sang along were the older folks, not even parents. It could just be the grandparents because they were familiar. This weekend, when we sang those songs, there was a legit buzz of excitement from the children who have been listening to these songs in their car ride, in their classrooms, with their teachers, with their parents, and they sang their hearts out. And this took, I think, 9 years for me to really feel that length of time and the difference. So I think what theater does really is to help create opportunities for core memories to be formed, where you're off your devices, where you're sharing an experience together. And these things really matter because a lot of the times, I think with language, as with many of our other subjects, you know, you have to go through exams. Whether we like it or not, that's just part of it. But how do you form memories that are delightful, that are imaginative, and that are fun? And it's fun for both parents and children. And I think this is exactly what the magic of theater can do.
0: All right.
3: Yeah, I think that the main thing is how do you learn without realizing that it's painful and that you're learning? How can learning be done in a joyful way?
0: Yes, indeed. And definitely you'll be showing them the way if they need more encouragement and also examples of such. Tian Hong, before I let everyone go, can you tell us about the different festival bundles we can take advantage of and if these bundles are also available to walk-in audiences?
3: No, these bundles have to be these bundles are available to walk-in audiences. Let me share with you two bundles. One is a 15% festival bundle discount with a minimum purchase of one performance and one experience. Or there's a 12% discount with a family bundle, and you just need to buy minimum three tickets per performance or per experience. So if you buy this online, you can they will all be applied at checkout.
0: All right. Okay. And as always, when it comes to Barry's Chinese Theatre Festival, and for parents wondering what their children can bring, if there's one item their child can bring apart from their ticket, what should they bring? Xiao Ting, let's start with you.
4: Oh my gosh. I would say a different thing, which is leave your devices at home. Just bring yourselves to us and then we'll have a good time together.
0: Okay. And Tian Hong, what about you?
3: Oh, I think that to experience something like that, you just need to be curious. You know, bring your curiosity and then you will discover something.
0: Thank you so much for being with me. I appreciate your time and all the very best at the theatre. Thank you so much.
4: Thank you.
0: Family fun for all and kids. And it also welcomes anyone, remember, who doesn't speak Mandarin. This truly is an inclusive festival, truly meant for everyone. I've been talking about the Theatre Practices 3rd Barry's Chinese Theatre Festival Family Edition. It's on from the 11th of July to 2nd August. Thanks to the Theatre Practices Artistic Director Kuo Tian Hong and Ang Xiao Ting, Director of Here Comes the Breakfast Kakis, Imagine Our Songs, and she's acting it too as the very adorable Roti. For more information on dates and ticket bundles, go to practice.org.in. That's all for today's Culture Club. I'm Melanie Olivero for CNA 938.
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11: It is a Sunday afternoon. Hello, everybody. I hope you're doing something heart healthy today, because we all know we don't want to have a cardiac situation emerge. Now, if that first heart attack happens, there is a real risk of a subsequent or follow-up cardiac event, but sometimes it's hard to predict. Well, enter the world of innovation, because researchers from the National Heart Center Singapore have developed a new AI platform that can help with the scanning and identifying and assessing of someone's heart damage, as well as maybe even the risk for future cardiac problems. I speak to the researcher involved. That's next on Tech Talk. But first up, the latest news.
10: 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Understand Asia.
12: Good afternoon, I'm Malik Zainal. There was rain across Paris overnight, bringing relief after a record-breaking heat wave that pushed temperatures above 40 degrees Celsius in France. The country is seeing a higher than normal number of deaths due to the heat wave. Authorities are warning that health services are nearing saturation, with nearly 3,000 people seeking care in public hospital emergency rooms. Amid events, or rather public events, including the Pride March and some protests, were also cancelled in Paris amid the rising temperatures. The news desk has more.
7: Europeans endured sweltering conditions into Saturday as a heat wave linked to dozens of deaths moved east. Germany, Britain, France and Switzerland all experienced record heat in June, with temperatures breaching 104 degrees Fahrenheit in some areas.
13: I think it's a problem now because of the lack of air conditioning generally around here.
7: Scientists said the heat wave would have been virtually impossible without man-made climate change. On Friday, a new German record of 41.3 degrees Celsius, 106 Fahrenheit, was set according to their National Meteorological Service. It issued extreme heat warnings for nearly all of Germany on Saturday as authorities urged people to save water. Temperature soared to around 100 Fahrenheit in Prague as the heat impacted Central Europe and is expected to be worse on Sunday. Dozens of people, both young and old, have died in France during this heatwave. Rail travel and power generation have been disrupted, while schooling has been suspended and outdoor activities postponed. The heatwave has pushed temperatures well above their seasonal average, according to the Reuters Climate Monitor, driven by a phenomenon known as an Omega block. This weather pattern traps a bulging ball of hot air over regions for extended periods, with cooler air on its fringes.
12: Torrential rain is battering wide areas of eastern and western Japan as tropical storms Mekala and Igos move along the country's eastern coast. The storms have triggered flooding and landslides in some regions. Alakia Salvaraji has more.
14: A large sinkhole has opened in a residential area in Japan's southwest, swallowing part of a garage and a motorcycle. Residents living near the site have been advised to evacuate due to the risk of the sinkhole expanding. Local media reported that the site measured about 9 meters long, 6 meters wide and 5 meters deep. Police reportedly believe the incident is due to the heavy rainfall over the past few days. An investigation is underway. At least one person has died in Yamaguchi Prefecture, while three others are still missing. Meanwhile, authorities in Hyogo Prefecture say a body of a man was found in a river on Friday. The country's Met Agency has advised residents to be on alert for landslides, flooding in low-lying areas, as well as swollen rivers. Officials also warn of strong winds and high waves. But Igos is moving offshore to the east, but forecasters expect more damage from incoming Mekala that's moving along the Pacific coast. Downpours are expected to intensify. Now, the storms come as another earthquake struck west of Tokyo just days after powerful earthquakes rocked the country. The Met Agency says the quake struck Yamanashi Prefecture with a magnitude of 5.6, and there was no threat of tsunami. Authorities say there are reports of damage such as collapsed building walls as well as electricity and water outages. No abnormalities were reported at a nearby nuclear plant. Prime Minister Sanae Takaichi says the government will closely coordinate with local authorities and make every effort to reach any victim.
12: The election campaign in Malaysia's southern state of Johor is officially underway after candidates filed their nomination papers on Saturday morning. The focus now shifts to a two-week push to win over voters before polling day on 11th July. CNA senior correspondent Afif Arifin files this report from across the border.
15: Nomination centres across Johor were awash in party colours on Saturday, as supporters showed up in the thousands, waving flags and chanting slogans while candidates filed their nomination papers. Senior national and state party leaders were also on the ground to offer their support. The Election Commission confirmed that 172 candidates will contest all 56 seats. That's fewer than the 239 candidates in the previous state polls back in 2022. But it remains a crowded contest. 42 seats will see multi-cornered fights, while only 14 constituencies will have straight contests. Barisan Nasional and Pakatan Harapan are contesting all 56 seats, while Perikatan Nasional fielded a total of 33 candidates. Smaller parties and independents are also in the mix, such as in the closely watched seat of Putri Wangsa, which will see a five-cornered fight. As campaigning gets underway, one area of focus extends beyond the state's borders. More than 1 million Malaysians are estimated to be working in neighbouring Singapore. and getting them home to vote could prove to be crucial. Home Affairs Minister Saifuddin Nasution says a special task force has been set up to address any potential disruptions at Johor's land checkpoints on polling day. Over the next 2 weeks, parties will roll out their manifestos, hold rallies across the state, and make their final push to win the hearts of voters before Johorians head to the polls on July 11th.
12: Headlines anytime on CNA 938 and CNA.asia. There's a vehicle breakdown on ECP towards Changi at Marine Vista exit. A couple of roadworks on PIE towards Changi after CTE SLE, avoid lane 3. And on PIE towards Tuas after Jurong Town Hall Road. And let's look at the weather update. Partly cloudy for today. For tomorrow, thundery showers over many areas in the late morning and afternoon with a temperature between 25 and 35 degrees Celsius. Relative humidity 60 to 95%.
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3: Hi, I'm Ambassador Agustin Garcia Lopez Loaesa, Ambassador of Mexico to Singapore. I was just on an episode of World Cup Watch 2026 with Daniel Martin on Singapore Today. I had a lot of fun saying how Mexico is invictus. 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
2: Who's going to be seen and heard next time? 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
2: Welcome into Tech Talk, everybody. Thank you so much for joining me. And as you know, I love all things tech. And I love all things health as well. So imagine my delight when these two come together on this episode. And it could result in you having a better picture of the kind of heart damage you might have after a heart attack. On this edition, let's talk about a new AI platform that's been developed by the National Heart Center Singapore. What it's going to do is it'll help doctors quickly identify the extent of heart damage and try and tailor treatments for the patients who will be at higher risk of future cardiac problems. Now, it's not ready to go just yet. It's going to be tested across 8 to 10 centers, and the aim is entering clinical practice. Let's find out how this works. And to do that, I've invited to the show Adjunct Clinical Associate Professor Tan Ru San, Senior Consultant, Department of Cardiology, the National Heart Center, Singapore. Professor Tan, hello.
5: Hi, Daniel.
2: What scan are we talking about exactly? What is this? Is this the ECG? Is this something else? What is this?
5: Oh, it's this cardiac MRI, cardiac magnetic resonance imaging.
2: Oh, okay. Are there different forms of this? Is this the one that people do the treadmill test for, or the nuclear MRI, or the angiogram?
5: So this is a non-invasive imaging technique, quite advanced. It's a MRI. For cardiac MRI, it's actually slightly more complex because of the beating heart and patient is breathing. So it is more complicated than usual MRIs for other regions of the heart. But nevertheless, it's increasingly being used and it gives us unique information that is important for diagnosis as well as predicting future events in patients.
2: What are we able to look at through this particular scan?
5: In a heart attack, there's damaged tissue due to blockage artery. So when we use MRI, specifically with a use of contrast MRI, we're able to visualize the site and extent of injured heart tissue or scar. That is in the area that's supplied by the blocked blood vessels. Of course, the size of this scar may sometimes be less, especially after we successfully open up the arteries with emergency angioplasty. However, in some patients after a heart attack, there's still a presence of more severe damage in which tiny vessels supplying the central core of the damaged tissue become completely blocked despite angioplasty. This is known as a microvascular obstruction or MVO. So we have two parameters, scar as well as MVO, that for which we can quantify the damage to the heart muscle after a heart attack. And this information is prognostically important. So this AI platform that we have is for analyzing MRI images so that we can derive the scar extent and MVO extent quickly and with very little time cost. And this, I believe, will help us in predicting future events in patients and help us manage patients better.
2: Yes, tell us more about this innovation and this platform that is going to be trialed across these 8 to 10 centers as well. What advantages does

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1: This is the, we can have aids to sort of have predefined contours, but then we still have to manually check them and go through them slice by slice, add them up. And of course, you can use computers to accelerate the process, but it takes experience and also time to derive a quantitative assessment of scar and MVO. And this has been a big barrier to physicians adopting quantitative measurements for predicting future events.
2: Right. So how were you able to accomplish this? I guess the idea is you've got the data sets now. You've got thousands and thousands and thousands of images that are going to be able to form the data set that are going to be able to speed up the process. Is that one big advantage of what this platform is able to do?
1: Yes. I think other than the development of model, you really need to have what we call in AI, a training data sets. So I think we're fortunate to have such deeply annotated information. It comes from about more than 500 patients from different centers. And these 500 patients gave us about more than 3,000 images.
2: Asian patients, this is representative Asian data, yeah?
1: Yes, Singapore and China. So we do it in two stages. So I think from about 400 plus patients, we are able to train the model and develop the model and perform internal validation. And we found it's very accurate. But I think to make the results more generalizable and robust, we use data from China as a validation data set. So we're able to replicate the results and actually show that it's actually equally accurate in previously untested images. So this is a sort of a basic principles of deep learning.
2: Yes.
1: And then and because of this, I think our results are actually pretty robust.
2: Professor Tao, what kind of savings in times are we talking about? Are we talking hours here that could be saved?
1: I think if you, I mean seriously, we don't routinely do the manual analysis ourselves in clinical practice. It's mostly done in research settings where there are experienced people doing it, and hence the results can be more reproducible. Whereas if you do it ourselves, it may not be reliable. And that is why we do not actually use it commonly in clinical practice, even though the research study says that it's actually very good. But if you're talking about from the best experts, I think they'll take probably 1 hour to complete the analysis, whereas now with this software, we can complete the same task in less than a minute.
2: Oh, look at that cost save. Well, I mean, yes, cost savings as well as time saving, I would imagine as well. What does this mean, though, for the training of the professionals who will be utilizing this? Is there any kind of specialized training that's required, or is this fairly straightforward? Do the scan and doctor gets the report.
1: Well, I think it's basically a changing practice. I think we can motivate people now to actually prioritize quantitative measurement as a routine. Mm-hmm. And this can be done on typical user images. We don't have to change the way in which we acquire MRI images. So I think the information is actually in a way free of charge. With this information, we feel that there will be implications for refining management and for refining risk stratification of patients after heart attack, and perhaps potential for identifying patients at higher risk for intensification of treatment and their monitoring.
2: But wouldn't the scarring only happen after a heart attack? So this would only be suitable for patients who've already had a cardiac event, right?
1: Yes. This is specific for heart attack, but heart attack is one of the most common problems, so I think it is still very important. We, of course, hope to extend our software to non-heart attack conditions, but then, as with any software, we really need to have a different data set to train the model on.
2: I see. Okay. So it's a change in practice, change in behavior, not too much in terms of specialized retraining that has to happen for the allied health professionals or the doctors themselves. It's still the same kind of reports that are generated. Yeah?

0: Except that now you have a number. I mean, imagine if you treat patients with, for instance, cholesterol, and then you don't have a, you can just tell a patient, oh, you have high or low cholesterol, but you don't have a number.
1: Yeah.
0: So I think that the analogy applies here. So I think for now, we can tell patients for certain you have maybe a 20% scar or 25% scar, you're a higher risk. As opposed to you have only a 10% scar, perhaps your risk is actually is more acceptable. Or if you have an MVO of more than 2%, then specifically 2%, then that will put you in a higher risk for future events. Perhaps we will need to maybe monitor you more carefully, perform mm-hmm. more scans, just to see your progress.
2: This is going to be a real boon towards cardiac rehabilitation, isn't it?
0: I think we do not want to overpromise, but I think its main use is actually for risk stratification now. Of course, the true value would be actually if you were to do another trial and then in which you use this technique in one group of patients and then another group of patients is treated without this technique and see whether there's a real improvement.
2: Mm-hmm.
0: But I think for risk stratification is actually quite important now. I think we can really use it for managing patients and also for communications with patients to encourage them to adhere to their treatments.
2: Yes.
0: And also to come back for follow-up.
2: Yes, exactly. Because, the cardiac rehabilitation process, part of the one of the big problems is getting people to stick with it. And I wonder whether having quantifiable aspects like this, could there be the potential to do one of these MRIs after the heart attack and after, let's say, 6 months of cardiac rehabilitation, and therefore you can quantify what kind of benefits you've gleaned from it and you've reduced your risk of another heart attack by 5%, something like that. Do you think possible?
0: Unfortunately, scar extends is relatively in sort of a permanent signature with some exceptions. So I don't expect the numbers to change. And actually, we didn't design the study as having patients with longitudinal measurements.
2: Mm.
0: But I think certainly if a patient has repeated heart attacks, I think we can do it after each heart attack event.
2: Right, got it. Okay, so more about stratifying, like you said. But I'm curious, like still, it's an MRI. Is there the possibility of it being able to, by the way, pick up something that was previously undetected, like a hidden blood clot inside one of the heart's chambers or inflammation, something like that?
0: Yes, I think MRI is only one of several techniques we can use to assess patients of a heart attack, although it's increasingly being used, especially in specialized centers like our hospital. It is not the most common test that we do. But certainly in some patients where we suspect complications, like maybe you're having a large area heart attack on by conventional assessment, then MRI might be particularly helpful for looking at things like blood clots and blood clots and other complications that may not be detected with other less sensitive techniques.
2: So this is known as Cardia GM. Am I saying that correctly? Cardia GM, yeah?
0: Yes, Cardia GM is the name we get for this model.
2: So it's going to help, hopefully, really accurately measure key indicators of heart damage, things like the myocardial scar that you just described, microvascular obstructions that may be hidden as well. And we're going to be trialing this and testing this across 8 to 10 centers. How long? What's next? Walk me through the trial period. How long is it going to last for? And who's it going to be for?
0: I think we actually tested it with a modest size group of patients, about 500 plus. But I think it'll be good to test it on about 1,000 patients, and we are just embarking on that in the next 1 year. Mm-hmm. And of course, I mean, once the results are recapitulated, I think we will be thinking of trying to make it to bring it into the clinical arena for our colleagues to use. I think that will be very helpful. But we're also thinking that of course, you can always do it manually by experts in research laboratories. But I think we actually looking at broadening the use of this in the clinical area to encourage people to think quantitative and to use that data meaningfully. And I think in this respect, I think we hope that we can excite pharma companies to think about using this in clinical trials. Because when you have something that is easy to measure and not expensive to measure, it can be a very useful indicator of improvement or lack of improvement with new therapies. And there's a possibility that having a robust marker of damage may be useful for trialing exciting new therapies or strategies for reducing heart attack damage or reducing heart failure after the heart attack.
2: This is a program, yeah? So it really, it's not going to require big changes to the hardware in terms of the devices or the software that's used to conduct the scans, i.e., technically, this has the capacity to be quite scalable.
0: Exactly. So the beauty is that it's entirely post-processing. In fact, many of these patients were historical data sets that where the images were acquired years ago. They've been followed up in our data set. It may follow up an average of 2 years, some of them up to 10 years. So in fact, you can go and use images that are already acquired previously and then analyze it.
2: I can't wait for us to see potential results and benefits of this in clinical practice. What's the timeline we're looking at? Is this in the years in the making, potentially?
0: I've tried the software. I think it's very user-friendly. I think it's very good. And as a MRI, I specialize in MRI. I've done it for 20 years. And you know, this, I think it will transform my own practice. It is virtually idiot-proof.
2: That's my kind of tech. That's idiot-proof. That's perfect. Thank you so much. I look forward to seeing the results of the trial. And I do hope that we can come back and talk a little bit more about how we've fine-tuned it and made it even better. Thank you so much. Adjunct Clinical Associate Professor Tan Rusan, Senior Consultant, Department of Cardiology, the National Heart Center Singapore. We've been talking about this new AI-powered platform developed by the National Heart Center Singapore. It's called Cardia GM, and it could hopefully help you measure key indicators of heart damage and also even give advice in terms of trying to pick out the people who might be at greater risk and what kind of treatments might be better for them. Health and tech coming together. I'm Daniel Martin. This has been Tech Talk.
1: It's the tech that works. Tech Talk with Daniel Martin.
2: Seen and heard. Thanks for stopping by.
3: I'm Steve Okun, CEO of APAC Advisors and former Clinton administration official. I was just on World Cup Watch 2026 with Daniel Martin. I had a lot of fun discussing the U.S. national team. And as our coach says, why not us? I think we got a really good chance to win this year. Hope to talk to you again on Singapore Today on CNA 938.
2: Who's going to be seen and next time? 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
2: Thanks for staying with me, everybody. Hope you enjoyed that health-themed tech talk that just wrapped up. We're learning about, of course, that new AI platform that could help with heart disease. Well, specifically, the kind of damage that you might have after a heart attack and whether it can forecast the next event. Now I continue the health theme. I'm going to be zooming in on mental health in particular and some new local research coming out of the Lian Center for Palliative Care at the Duke NUS Medical School. This research is showing that there are a lot of people who are dealing with the symptoms of mental health, but don't seek actual medical help. They'd rather potentially seek help from peer groups. Now, pluses and minuses here, pros and cons here. I speak to the lead researcher, Professor Eric Finkelstein, for more on this just ahead on Today's Health Matters. Remember, everybody, mental health is health. We need to pay attention to it. This is next, but first up, it is time for your 3 p.m. news.
5: Good afternoon, I'm Malik Zainal. The US and Iran have exchanged fresh strikes, threatening a two-week interim deal and negotiations to end the war. CNA's Clara Lee.
9: Iran's Revolutionary Guards say they launched missiles and drones at US military sites in Kuwait and Bahrain in retaliation for recent American strikes. A US official says the situation is still unfolding, but there are no reports of American casualties or major damage. The latest flare-up threatening to derail talks, with Iran's Revolutionary Guards warning of a complete halt on further talks as Tehran accuses the US of violating the interim truce. President Donald Trump leveling the same accusation against Iran, threatening to resume the war that will cause the Islamic Republic to, quote, no longer exist. The US military says it struck 10 Iranian military targets, including surveillance infrastructure, missile and drone storage facilities, as well as coastal radar sites. Washington says the strikes were carried out after Iran attacked a Panama-flagged oil tanker while it was transiting the Strait of Hormuz. The tanker was carrying more than 2 million barrels of crude oil. It reportedly suffered damage to its bridge, but all crew members are safe. Tehran had warned ships not to enter or leave the Gulf through the Strait of Hormuz without permission. Iran's Revolutionary Guard Corps adding today that ships in violation will be dealt with more firmly. Meanwhile, Israel continues to attack Lebanon. Its military confirmed strikes in the south yesterday, targeting Hezbollah fighters. Prime Minister Benjamin Netanyahu has vowed that Israeli troops will remain in the region despite a partial withdrawal deal. The U.S. brokered framework agreement reached on Friday provides for a phased Israeli withdrawal from parts of southern Lebanon, with the Lebanese army taking control of designated areas after Israeli redeployment. Hezbollah leader Naim Qassem has rejected the agreement between Israel and Lebanon. He accused the Lebanese government of making unilateral concessions and undermining the country's sovereignty. Qassem also rejected provisions linking an Israeli withdrawal to Hezbollah's disarmament, saying they legitimize Israel's military presence and crossed all red lines. He said Hezbollah would continue its armed resistance.
5: Another magnitude 4.8 earthquake has struck Venezuela's northern coast as the country reels from the devastating twin quakes earlier this week. The death toll has now climbed to more than 1,400. Rescue teams continue searching for survivors despite the end of the critical 72-hour rescue window. A 9-month-old baby and his mother were pulled alive from the rubble with only minor injuries. Nearly 70,000 people remained unaccounted for. But families remain hopeful as rescuers continue finding survivors trapped under the ruins. Nearly 2,000 foreign rescuers have been deployed, with more teams on the way. But the operation has been hampered by frequent aftershocks, shaking the capital Caracas and other areas devastated by the quakes. Many Venezuelans have also joined the search for their loved ones and neighbors using shovels, ropes, and their bare hands. Andrina Furman is tracking developments for CNA. She has more from Caracas on the urgent search for survivors.
10: The rescue teams have arrived in the country. The international help has been arriving in the country, and they are doing their best to try to recover all the victims that are still trapped in the buildings across the coastal area of Venezuela, near to Caracas State, half an hour away from Caracas. They are trying their best to try to find as many people as possible and still trapped in the buildings. They are doing the best efforts, and the people are grateful with them because they are demanding more help from the government, more presence for the government, more presence for the militaries, more presence for the rescue team for the government, and more action, because the people trapped in the building have left time, and they are working around the clock to try to get them all out. here in Venezuela, there are concerns about what happened in La Guaira State. The experts are also claiming that they need support to rebuild the area and to rebuild all the coastal area from the country, from experts from outside, from experts here, and for avoid a future tragedy like this one in the future. The government is doing their best, as they claim they are providing food, they are providing medicines to the areas, but for the people it's just not enough. We are expecting more help from the government. They are claiming more help from the government, and they are claiming more help for international rescue.
5: The Singapore police will have an extra set of eyes during ground operations with cameras mounted on dogs from its K9 unit. Often the first to search an area, the four-legged cops will provide a live view of potential threats during public security incidents before officers move in. The move has been on trial since October as part of efforts to boost tactical operations. CNA's Nikhil Khatar will be with this report, featuring Jerlin Town, Deputy Commanding Officer of the Special Operation Command's Police K9 Unit.
11: Alerting its handlers that it has found something unusual. Moments later, the tactical unit closes in. Then, Nero's off again, following a scent around a blind corner before making a takedown, bringing the armed aggressor to the ground. But this operation now comes with a new set of eyes. Mounted on Nero's harness, a camera, similar to a body cam, streams live video and audio back to officers nearby, giving them a real-time view inside large or unfamiliar spaces before they move in, giving suspects no place to hide.
12: With a camera mounted on the dock, our officers receive a live view of the premises and any potential threats before moving in. This provides our officers with greater situational awareness to respond more effectively during public security incidents.
11: This is part of a trial to enhance K9 operations. The thermal camera can detect people hidden behind obstacles or structures, helping track suspects and potentially locate hostages. Also mounted on the dog is a speaker for officers to issue verbal warnings from a distance. And in the dark, the system stays stealth mode, not giving away the dog's position. The latest technology may help officers see more, and robots may be increasingly used for police operations, but there's still no replacement for a dog's nose, with its instincts still leading the way.
5: Headlines anytime on CNA 938 and CNA.asia. There's a vehicle breakdown on Central Expressway towards SLE after Merchant Road. Avoid Lane 3. A couple of roadworks on KJE towards BKE after Sungai Tengah Road. Avoid Lane 1. And on AYE towards Tuas after Jurong Pier Road. Avoid Lane 4. Now let's look at the weather update. Partly cloudy for today. For tomorrow, thundery showers are expected over many areas in the late morning and afternoon. Temperature between 25 and 35 degrees Celsius.
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16: Hi, I'm Ambassador Agustin Garcia Lopez Loaiza, Ambassador of Mexico to Singapore. I was just on an episode of World Cup Watch 2026 with Daniel Martin on Singapore Today. I had a lot of fun saying how Mexico is invictus. We have won 9.3 games, no goals against ourselves. We have football in our veins since ancient times. And now I want you Singaporeans to enjoy football. Come to Chimes, see the 104 games, and Viva Mexico!
15: Who's going to be seen and heard next time? 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
1: Singapore Today, weekday evenings, 5 to 8, with Daniel Martin. If it's a matter of health, it matters. 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
15: Hi, everybody, and thank you so much for joining me on today's edition. Here's what matters. Taking a look at the results of a new local study, which shows that people here who are living with anxiety and depression, notice I specifically said living with and not suffering with, okay? This is like any other health condition. Mental health is health. You're living with diabetes, you're living with high cholesterol, you're living with anxiety and depression. Many people living with anxiety and depression in Singapore are open to receiving treatment and support, but perhaps more so from peer-based or community-based sources rather than a doctor and an official source. Let's try and understand this a little bit better and the implications it might have in terms of how to craft and create public health care options for persons leaning on this. The study, incidentally, has been published in the Singapore Medical Journal and found that 77% of surveyed adults with symptoms of anxiety, depression, did not seek care from mental health professionals like psychiatrists, psychologists, or social workers. But 62% said they are willing to receive support from peers with similar backgrounds or lived experiences. There are pros and cons here to weigh as well. Joining me is senior author Professor Eric Finkelstein, who is executive director of the Lane Center for Palliative Care at Duke NUS Medical School. Professor, welcome back to the show. Hello there.
17: Yeah, hi, Daniel. Thanks for having me.
15: Absolute pleasure. What is the, there's a good and bad to this, isn't it? On the one hand, the willingness to seek help and support is there, but I'd rather get it from a friend or someone I know rather than a doctor. Is that what we're roughly seeing?
17: Yeah, I mean, that's what the results say. But Daniel, if I can back up just a second, you said something really important in the start of the interview. You corrected yourself and said living with and instead of suffering from.
15: Yeah.
17: I think that's a neat, it's an interesting point that you made. But I guess I would say anxiety and depression are somewhat different from, say, high cholesterol or high blood pressure or even diabetes, where you can have these conditions, but in fact not suffer. And I would say our results are all the more striking because people with anxiety and depression really do suffer. I mean, these are fairly debilitating conditions that are some of the largest reductions in health-related quality of life. And I think our finding that despite that, people are not seeking care from the formal health system is really concerning and quite shocking.
15: The fact that it is resulting in people either increasingly isolating themselves or having difficulties attaining full-time employment or having difficulty forming social bonds with their families and people around them, that is that suffering component for sure, yeah?
17: Absolutely. So let me back up just a little bit. So when we did this study, it was actually part of a larger agenda where we first quantified the prevalence of depression and anxiety symptoms here in Singapore. And then we tried to quantify the losses in terms of healthcare system cost, as well as increased absenteeism and presenteeism, to try to get a broader view of how large this problem is here in Singapore.
15: That was the motivation. Interesting. And the absenteeism aspect, the productivity aspect, tell me about that.
17: Yeah, so just to give you a sense of the magnitude of the problem, we found that roughly 20% of the people that we surveyed had been experiencing symptoms consistent with depression or anxiety at the time of the survey. And as a result of that, they were at much greater risk of ED visits, hospitalizations. They missed on average about 17 days per year of work than people without these conditions. And day to day, they reported being 40% less productive. And when we monetized the absenteeism and the loss of productivity and added that to the roughly $1,000 in increased health expenditures, we found that the economic burden of depression and anxiety symptoms was about 2.9% of Singapore's GDP. Mm-hmm. So non-trivial for sure.
2: No, absolutely. And I think it's compounded by the fact that maybe employers and human resource departments may misinterpret those absenteeisms or those experiences as inadequacies, laziness, inability to perform job function. And this actually compounds the problem for that person experiencing the anxiety or depression, doesn't it?
17: Well, that's right. I mean, it certainly can. And of course, you know, there are effective treatments for these symptoms. There are definitely evidence-based treatments for anxiety and depression, but you have to go and see a qualified health professional. But in fact, in our sample, 50% of those with symptoms reported never being formally diagnosed, and about three quarters didn't seek any care from the formal health system at all.
2: I've been hosting my health program for over 20 years, and with your broken bone topics and your diabetes topics and your cholesterol topics, the one thing that I also faced as a problem in terms of speaking to my listeners about is that preference, especially maybe amidst our Asian population, of seeking out alternative therapies or familiar recommendations from friends and family, or also dealing with stigma associated with a diagnosis. And maybe that's why a preference to go the alternative route or follow the thing that I saw on TikTok and things like that. Is that playing a part here in terms of what we're seeing, that discrepancy between having the symptoms versus seeking the official diagnosis from a qualified professional?
17: Absolutely. And in fact, as you rightly pointed out, stigma is certainly a major concern for any mental health condition.
2: But still in fact, today, even still today.
17: Oh, absolutely. Mm. Absolutely. But it's not the only concern. And in fact, confidentiality is a major concern as well. And in fact, people are concerned, as you said, that if they find out that they have a mental health condition, it could jeopardize their employment. People may look at them differently. And
2: actually,
17: the truth is there's some
2: truth to that, isn't there?
17: There is, absolutely. So, I mean, you can imagine that it's, you know, there's a reason why people are not inclined to seek care. But I will also tell you, mental health treatments are not well subsidized in Asia and in Singapore like other types of treatments. And so a lot of the cost can be out of pocket, and that represents a significant barrier as well.
2: Tell me more about that. What kinds of support and subsidy structures do you see in other economies that we lack when it comes to mental health treatment?
17: Yeah, great question. So in the US, decades ago, there was a big push for what was called mental health parity legislation. And basically what it said was that if you provided health care for physical health symptoms, you had to provide care at the same co-payments and deductibles for mental health care. And so that really expanded access to mental health services. And that had demand side effects, lowering barriers to treatment. But in fact, there's a literature that shows when you subsidize mental health care, you get more providers to go into that discipline. And that has a secondary effect of lowering costs. And in fact, there's a study published out of Australia that showed that when the subsidies went up, more providers went into the market. And so that's also good for consumers. And so one of the reasons that Singaporeans don't seek access to care is because both high costs, but also high wait times to see a qualified provider, just because there's a shortage of professionals doing this type of work in Singapore.
2: And what does that mean? That slippery slope, if that is the case, high cost, high wait time, does that not create a slippery slope towards trusting the alternative unproven therapies that they're seeing on social media? Drink this pomegranate juice to cure your depression, or take this zinc sodium supplement to manage your anxiety. That just increases the slippery slope towards alternative unproven therapies, doesn't it?
17: Well, it can. I guess my feeling is if these therapies don't do harm, then at best, they're just not going to help.
2: Mm-hmm.
17: Right now, some of these things, and we've seen some of the traditional medicines actually do have the potential to cause harm. But I think by and large, a lot of these things are just ineffective. And so what we really want is to find strategies that can help people with these conditions manage their symptoms, and then hopefully get hooked up with the formal healthcare system so they can get on a treatment that works for them.
2: One of my listeners WhatsApping across and saying, when it comes to this concept of handling the symptoms of depression, anxiety, sometimes the main source of the anxiety or the depression, my listener says, is due to the work and the environment that the sufferer is in. What's the right channels to address when that is the case?
17: Well, I think that's absolutely true. And the reality is, for many people, life is stressful, work is stressful, there's stresses in the economy as AI and other factors put additional uncertainty into our lives. And so I think the question is, what are our options for seeking care? And so if you're not willing to access the formal healthcare system for cost, stigma, confidentiality, or other reasons, I think you have three approaches. One we talked about already, which is these unproven strategies that may or may not work and hopefully won't do any harm. The other one, which is increasingly popular, is the online type approaches that are AI driven and that offer anonymity that do have an evidence base. But the third approach, and the one that our study showed people have a lot of interest in, is peer support.
2: I like that. I really like that concept. So let's talk about those two elements. This study, by the way, was published in the Singapore Medical Journal. 62% said they would be willing to receive support from peers with similar backgrounds or lived experience. And as you heard Prof mention, also the idea of the virtual support group or the peer support element. Telemedicine has taken off, and we saw that take off after COVID in particular. Teletherapy or telemental health, is that taking off? Will that help deal with the stigma and the long queues and the cost aspects? Well, no, the cost aspects we have to definitely tie to subsidies elements as well. But I'm seeing a rise in America, for example, of healthcare professionals going online and doing virtual consultations. Are we seeing that going to potentially have an impact here?
17: Absolutely. So telehealth can be done either with a human or with technology. So there are AI-driven telehealth apps out there, or internet-based apps. So those are definitely much lower cost. And some people will benefit from those, but I think that many will not. And so the question is, if that's not sufficient, how can we get you access to the formal healthcare system, either through telehealth or through in-person visits? And of course, you know, there are various levels of human support. There's the peer supporters, who are generally not particularly well trained, but actually have a huge role, and I'm a big proponent of. And then there are coaches who can provide a slightly higher level that may be helpful. Then there are counselors and psychologists who are trained in how to deliver cognitive behavioral therapy and other proven strategies. And then, of course, if you're still not functioning and need additional help, there are psychiatrists who can provide medications and other interventions for those who need a higher level of care. So there's certainly, you know, many, many options for people with mental health conditions that can help them get better. And the trick is just finding the right strategy for each individual.
2: I like the tele aspect, because going to that stigma point that we discussed early on, I think part of the issue is people don't want to get into the taxi and book the location as this particular mental health institute or that particular mental health institute. They don't want to be seen walking into it or going to the department or lining up or queuing or waiting there. If the reduction in that physical aspect means more people turn up virtually for consultations with the qualified professionals. I think that's a real plus. Talk to me about
17: though, absolutely. What you just, and there's yeah, there's an evidence base that shows that telehealth can be effective for many individuals.
2: Talk to me about that element that you mentioned about the peer support, which you said that you're a proponent of, but there is this notion of whether or not they have the full training and abilities to help.
17: Well, let's talk about what peer support can do and what peer support cannot do. I think when somebody is in crisis, peer supporters can be incredibly helpful in helping individuals navigate a difficult time. I think peer supporters can offer hope and encouragement. And really, I would love to see peer supporters offer encouragement to individuals to get them to see a formal healthcare provider, either right. virtually or in person, who is well-trained. And then certainly while individuals are engaged in treatment, that peer can be an incredibly powerful adjunct to that treatment and to continue to offer hope, to offer feedback, to offer encouragement and help people through what are very, very difficult times yeah. in their lives. Now, I think the problem is peer supporters are not a substitute for formal care. I mean, peers can get a bit of training. And in fact, our institute here, NUS, provides peer support training, which is great, but it's only a couple of days. And a couple of days is not sufficient to replace, you know, years of training that a qualified mental health professional yeah. is going to get. So I think peer supporters are great. Any level of training that they get can help, but really they're best used to try to encourage people to get into treatment and as a complement to evidence-based treatment.
2: Indeed. Yes, the complementary support, and that's the power of the support group. Again, I draw the analogy to do topics on coping with chemotherapy, and the support groups are very powerful and beneficial to help you deal with, for example, okay, if you're feeling the symptoms, maybe this ice cream or maybe this treatment or maybe this ice cap to help deal with the hair loss worries or concern. I've been through it. I know that the first week is going to be challenging. Second week is going to be this. That it's wonderful to be able to talk to a peer who's been through it and can give valuable support. But that person is not treating, diagnosing and medicating your cancer, but they're helping you through the treatments of the cancer. Likewise here, that could be the case with mental health, right?
17: Yeah, absolutely. And, you know, for people with mental health conditions, I think one of the challenges they face is it's hard to envision a time where they'll feel better. And so having a peer supporter who's had a lived experience and who says, hey, I've been where you are, I know you're going to get better because I was as bad as you and I got better. And here are the things we need to do to help you get better and to provide that level of encouragement can be really powerful when somebody is depressed or anxious. And so I think that the value of peer supporters is great. And I certainly would love to see more peer supporters and of all age groups, you know, certainly for even for kids in schools, with appropriate oversight and training, certainly within work sites, we're seeing some of that. And then for older adults, peer supporters with lived experiences can be incredibly powerful. And then ideally, those who are the patient can eventually become the supporter themselves once they get better and hopefully can provide that same level of support to someone else.
2: That is powerful and fascinating. We've learned about so many different aspects on today's edition. The need, for example, for greater subsidies when it comes to mental health treatment, the idea of coming forward and asking for help, the idea of working with your qualified professionals, whether telemedicine has a much bigger role to play when it comes to mental health treatment in Singapore, the role of the peer support aspects as well, all stemming out of this local research that you will be able to find published in the Singapore Medical Journal. The author of the study has been joining me, Executive Director of the Lian Center for Palliative Care, Duke NUS Medical School, Senior Author Professor Eric Finkelstein. I'm Daniel Martin. Thank you all for joining me on Health Matters.
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3: I'm Steve Okun, CEO of APAC Advisors and former Clinton administration official. I was just on World Cup Watch 2026 with Daniel Martin. I had a lot of fun discussing the U.S. national team. And as our coach says, why not us? I think we got a really good chance to win this year. 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
15: Who's going to be seen and next time? 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
5: Good afternoon, I'm Malik Zainal. The leader of Singapore's biggest opposition party is fighting to retain the support of his cadre members. Workers' Party Chief Pritam Singh is going through a confidence vote during a special meeting called by 25 members. They had taken him to task for his conviction for lying to a parliamentary committee over the handling of former WPMP Raisa Khan. CNA's Claudia Lim reports.
20: Now, over the past 2 hours, the Workers' Party has been having their special cadre conference behind closed doors. But we have yet to hear the fate of Secretary General Pritam Singh, as media is not allowed in the venue. But what we know is that there are several key agendas in this conference. The first is that Pritam Singh is expected to explain his court conviction and answer any questions from the members. The second will be that he will be asked by some cadre members to step down voluntarily from his position as Secretary General. And if he does not do so voluntarily, then there will be a secret vote casted to decide his fate. But even if he does not hold on to this Secretary General position, he can still actually contest for other positions within the CEC. And that's done at 3 p.m. at the ordinary biennial cadres conference. And this is a conference where members will actually be electing their Secretary General, the chairperson, and also 12 members of the top decision-making within the party, and that is the Central Executive Committee. You know, earlier on, we did see some of the members coming into the venue. We saw Hao Gang MP Dennis Tan actually holding ballot boxes. We also saw former party chief Low Thia Kiang at the car park. And when asked, he did say that he will support Pritam Singh, although he did not explain whether that meant supporting him holding on to the Secretary General role or giving it up voluntarily. So later on, Workers' Party will be speaking to the media at 5:45 p.m. And this is where it's expected to know what actually unfolded at these two meetings.
5: The US and Iran have exchanged fresh strikes, threatening a two-week interim deal and negotiations to end the war. Iran's Revolutionary Guards say they launched missiles and drones at US military sites in Kuwait and Bahrain in retaliation for recent American strikes. A US official says the situation is still unfolding, but there are no reports of American casualties or major damage. The latest flare-up threatens to derail talks with Iran's Revolutionary Guards, warning of a complete halt on further talks as Tehran accuses the US of violating the interim truce. U.S. President Donald Trump leveled the same accusation against Iran, threatening to resume the war that will cause the Islamic Republic to, quote, no longer exist. The U.S. military says it struck 10 Iranian military targets, including surveillance infrastructure, missile and drone storage facilities, as well as coastal radar sites. At least three paramilitary officials have been killed in Pakistan in an armed attack on a security compound in the city of Karachi. CNA's Alakia Salvaraji.
0: Police say around five gunmen stormed a Rangers facility with at least four killed by security forces. A little-known militant group, Jamaat-ul-Ahrar, claimed responsibility, saying nine attackers took part in the assault. Now, it began when an explosives-laden vehicle rammed into the compound, triggering a gun battle with security forces. Witnesses reported hearing a loud blast followed by around 15 minutes of gunfire before the situation was brought under control. Well, armed personnel cordoned off streets around the area as security forces secured the scene. This is the most notable attack in Karachi since an explosion targeting a Chinese convoy in October 2024 killed two Chinese nationals. And Pakistan has seen a rise in militant attacks targeting police and security forces in recent years. Authorities have blamed the Pakistani Taliban, known as Tehrik-e-Taliban Pakistan or TTP, and allied militant groups for much of the violence.
5: Headlines anytime on CNA 938 and CNA.Asia. There's a vehicle breakdown on BKE towards Woodlands after KJE avoid lane 4. A couple of roadworks on PIE towards Changi after Eng Neo Avenue, and on BKE towards Woodlands after Dairy Farm Road, avoid lane 1.
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0: The death of a loved one can leave us feeling lost, overwhelmed, and deeply saddened as we struggle to accept their absence and as we go through the five stages of grief: denial, anger, bargaining, depression, and acceptance. But grief affects everyone differently, often coming in waves of longing, memories, and gradual healing. The thin veil between us, a woman's journey through loss, grief, healing, and hope, is a book by author Marilyn Chung, who wrote it in memory of her late mother, whom she lost to cancer in 2022. Marilyn is here with us and will soon talk about how the book shares her grief journey and how she found healing and even gratitude through loss. And she did a lot of that through writing as well. Well, let's welcome her. Hello, Marilyn, and welcome. So tell us about your mother, Susan. She loved life and all the experiences she could gain from it. And she was a lifelong learner as well. Oh, yeah?
1: Yes, definitely. She was. Yeah. Yeah. So my mom and I, we were incredibly close. You know, she was my confidant, my anchor, and she was really like my listening ear, basically. You know, and she was a person I turned to all the time. So she was a homemaker. So growing up, she was always with me. You know, she brought me out and she fetched me from school. She was always there. So when I started working, she too found a sales job selling chocolates at the airport. And she really enjoyed meeting people and always tell me that, you know, we should really enjoy our job. And that is really important. It should be aligned to our purpose, aligned to our values. And to this date, I still remind myself that that is so important. You know, we need to love our job. We need to enjoy what we're doing in our lives. And my mom was a very brave and strong woman. Mm-hmm. She was first diagnosed with thyroid cancer back in the late 90s. And she was in remission. And in 2012, she had breast cancer. But this never slowed her down. You know, she really had a zest for life. She would still continue to go for her Qigong exercise, meet up with friends for ukulele practice. So even in her 60s, she never stopped learning. She took up singing lessons, actually, in her 60s, and was always, you know, finding out about health articles online and sharing it with me. She really shared a lot with me as well.
0: She sounds like a fun person to be around.
1: Oh, yes, definitely. She was.
0: Yeah. Yeah. So let's talk about your book, The Thin Veil Between Us. So many of us have experienced loss and deep grief, whether it's the death of a loved one, the death of a dear pet or pets, or grief from a relationship ending, even grief that comes with getting retrenched or losing a job suddenly. You mentioned anticipatory grief, that is an emotional and psychological preparation for it's a loss of a different kind. So let's talk about that.
1: Okay, so anticipatory grief is actually grief that begins even before the loss, right? Yeah. So you know that someone is declining, you know that the illness is, you know, is deteriorating. For me, I felt that, you know, every chemo session and every doctor's visit that she had, it was like a small goodbye along the way. As painful as it was, anticipatory grief prepared me for the inevitable. While it didn't make the loss easier, but it definitely softened the shock. And because of that, I became very intentional about how I spend time with her. I live in the moment. Every touch on her face, every smile, every even quiet moment with her, that to me was very precious and I appreciated it. So, but this kind of grief, as you said, you know, Melanie, isn't limited to just death, right? I mean, it's also, you know, a relationship that's ending, maybe a job feels a bit uncertain and we sense the chapter of life is closing. So anticipatory grief teaches us to honor what still exists and that even as we prepare to let go, that is really important for us to understand.
0: Well, after the funeral is over and we have collected the ashes and the condolence leave has ended, life goes back to normal, but the grief, sadness, even anger, they're still there. And the huge workload is there waiting for us. You say we should prioritize self-care. Can you give us some tips? Because not a lot of us can take leave before and after our loved one dies. So when it comes to the workload, which seems insurmountable, speaking to our bosses, for one, could help. Can you tell us more about that?
1: One of the hardest part of grief is that seeing the world move on, but your heart hasn't caught up to it. Yeah. That is the hardest part. As if like nothing has happened, but hey, grief does not have a timeline, right? That is something that all of us should understand. And self-care at this stage is about survival and also self-compassion. What I mean by self-compassion, that means, you know, I would say go in your own pace. So for example, within a week of my mom's passing, I just went straight back to work. And you know, it was really busy time for me. And I, in a way, work was kind of a good distraction in that sense. But after that work kind of lessened down, that grief wave hits you. So there's a time where you need to take some time out for yourself, you know, like me time, alone time, you know, walk in a park, or, you know, even reading a book, kind of be in solitude in that sense. But what I think is the most important is having that strong network of friends to help you to get through that grief. I think that's the most important, and maybe trusted colleagues or close friends and family that you can, you know, can share your thoughts and feelings with them.
0: How can we speak to the bosses then?
1: I was lucky in a sense, I was fortunate in a sense that I could actually have a choice to take a longer time, more than a week, but I just wanted to go straight right in because working, I think it really helps me in that sense, a distraction. So we can actually talk to our bosses, but it really depends on the level of empathy. So some bosses are really understanding, they really know, and they say, take all the time that you need, don't worry, we got this, you know, I've got your back, you know, other team members, we can handle the workload. Of course, you know, there are some may not be the case. So, I mean, it really depends individual to individual.
0: One of the five stages of grief is anger. So how did that hit you? Or was it mostly bargaining, depression, and then eventual acceptance?
1: So grief is non-linear, right? Mm. So I was bouncing back from anger to bargaining to, you know, the bargaining is the what if, you know, I would trade 5 years of my life just to see my mom for 5 minutes, that kind of thing, you know. But it's obviously not realistic, right? And also things like anger, I wouldn't say it was intense for me, but it was internally, I felt, why was a cancer so aggressive? Why did it spread so fast? Why is the world moving on? And here I am stuck in grief, you know. So all this kind of thing, I kind of bounce back from different stages. At the end of the day, what I learned is that emotion in grief is valid. So, you know, anger isn't something that we have to suppress or we have to fix. It's just love with nowhere to go, to put it very simply. So I think it's important that we allow ourselves to feel it without judgment and slowly transform into some form of understanding and eventually meaning.
0: Well, birthdays, festive holidays, even something like Mother's Day was hard for you to deal with. And you mentioned how grief can hit you like a tidal wave. And some families

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1: Still okay, yeah. She's still with us. So you included her in those celebrations, yeah?
2: Yeah, that's right. So I went over to my grandma's house. We actually had a cake as well. And then, you know, we bought flowers and we just talked about my mom's life. Yeah. Mm. So, you know, it was kind of like a celebration of her life, talking about her.
1: You mentioned that pets bring joy in the darkest moments. How was your dog Ruffles there for your mother? And even your dog Ruffles was there after her death. How much comfort did Ruffles bring you, your husband, even your mom when she was still with us?
2: So Ruffles brought a kind of comfort that didn't need words, right? I mean, obviously they can't speak. But when my mom was ill, he would lie next to her bed, you know, just that silent comfort. And she would pet him and stroke him because back then she didn't really have much energy to carry him. Mm. So, but it was just that silent comfort, that healing that he brought. And after my mom passed, so Ruffles became like a quiet healing for us. He sensed our sadness and obviously, you know, he stayed very close to us and just lying beside us, walking around with us. What I'm trying to say is that in grief, you know, words often fail, but love doesn't. So Ruffles brought us that kind of unconditional love and reminded us that even in loss, we are still deeply loved.
1: Mm. Yeah. So for those of us who don't have pets, but we love animals, what would you suggest?
2: I would suggest going to the shelters. Yeah, just spending time with animals because, you know, they bring so much love and comfort and healing that it really helps you to your heart to heal. Yeah. Mm. So help out in shelters, volunteer as much as possible. Yeah.
1: And even going to the zoo or bird paradise mm-hmm. could also yeah. be quite healing.
2: Exactly.
1: Yeah?
2: Yeah.
1: Okay. As for your husband, Sunwai, he helped in his own way too. How can spouses do their part, their bit, when their partners are going through so much stress, sleepless nights and pain?
2: You know, what I learned from my husband is that support doesn't always come in grand gestures, right? I mean, it comes in presence. So when I was overwhelmed and obviously not sleeping and, you know, grieving and crying and all that, he didn't try to fix my grief, but rather that he listened without rushing me, held space for my emotions and also let me feel what I needed to feel. I think that's the most important. So spouses can help by being patient and steady in that sense, taking care of the practical things that, you know, we obviously, those who are in grief do not have the capacity, or even, you know, checking in without pressure and understanding that grief can make someone somewhat irritable in a sense, you know, different mood swings. But sometimes love looks like just making simple meals and sitting in silence.
1: Marilyn, you wrote that your mom, as much as she was dreading the end, she discussed with you her end-of-life matters like the locations of different and important documents, what possessions to give away and so on. Can you tell us more? Because some may feel that such discussions are uncomfortable, even morbid, and they would put off such things, delay such things, yeah? But can you tell us more what happened with you and your mum?
2: Obviously, these conversations were uncomfortable at first. There's no denying that. My mom was dreading the end. I was too. You know, talking about all these like possessions and, you know, even things down to what she wanted to be cremated in, you know, like her clothes and where to spread her ashes and all that. Yes, obviously, it felt really kind of morbid in that sense. But what surprised me was how loving these conversations became. So they weren't just about death, but they were about care, responsibility and love. You know, by telling me where all these important documents are and what to do and all that with her belongings. So she was kind of like protecting me from, you know, additional stress later on. You know, it was her way of still being a mother, still looking after me, even as her physical strength faded. But of course, avoiding these conversations doesn't make loss less painful. It often makes it harder, but I would think having them mentioned, you know, discussed at the right time and gently will give us that moments of honesty and also closeness and even a sense of peace in that sense. It allows us to focus on being present with each other and also knowing that all the practicalities are taken care of.
1: How would you advise us to broach the topic then? When the elderly parent is still fine, but you just want to prepare for such things, how would you broach it?
2: I think timing is important. You know, my dad is still around. I was having dinner with him the other time and, you know, just very randomly and, you know, spontaneously, I asked him, hey, dad, you know, what are some of your wishes, you know, if you were to go and any plans? And he was very open to that. And then he shared with me what he wanted. And I was actually surprised what he wanted me to do and, you know, how he wanted things to be done. So if I was thinking if I didn't ask him, I would just assume that that was another way that he wanted.

0: wanted it to be. So I guess timing is important. It's hard to say when exactly, but you will know when is the right time to bring it up to your elderly parents.
1: And both of them did up wills, yeah?
0: Yeah, actually wills, I have to say, is really important. Yeah. Also LPA as well.
1: Yeah, yeah. Lasting power of attorney, yeah? It was no doubt difficult writing your book, The Thin Veil Between Us, and you mentioned in your book that you were weeping in the beginning. How did things go from there? Because you say, and many of us know this as well, writing or journaling helps with one's mental health journey while grieving. But tell us about your journey.
0: Yeah, so writing keeps you grounded, you know, and a simple gratitude journal helps you to document the little things that you can be grateful for. I started journaling way back when my mom was sick already. So when I took out the journal, I was like thinking, what are even the three things that I'm grateful for? I couldn't even think of it. But one of my friends actually told me, hey, but the fact that, you know, we get up every morning and we can breathe and we can walk, we can eat. These are all the little small things which we take for granted, and these are the things that we should be grateful for. So by writing it down, I found that from 3 items, I became like 10 items. I could write up to 15 to 20 a day. So to me, that was a form of like healing, in that sense that, you know, it's a quiet reminder that healing, it doesn't happen all at once, but it happens just that one intentional reflection at a time. That is important. And this would greatly help in one's mental health, especially amidst loss. So when my mom passed, I started writing, and it was, you know, it was just a natural thing for me to jot it all down.
1: What about art therapy? Because you mentioned that as well, yeah?
0: Yeah.
1: Yeah. Let's talk about that.
0: I'm not an artist in any way. I can't really paint at all, but I tried my best. So I went for this art jamming, art therapy session with my cousin a couple of years back. So right after my mom passed, it was really fun. So it was just 2 of us in the room. And then the lady said, no, we could just paint anything that we wanted. The thought came to my mind about, you know, my mom, she loved butterflies, and, you know, she always felt that butterflies was a form of like freedom and, yeah, like carefree into the other side of the world. And I felt that, hey, you know, I should paint something that reminded me of my mom. So I painted a butterfly, a monarch butterfly actually to be specific, and I now have it hung in my study room so that I can see it every day. Yeah,
1: very
0: so,
1: nice.
0: So that really helped me. Just a simple thing like even painting a butterfly, that really helped me a lot.
1: Mindful breathing helps as well, and you said meditation too. Can you tell us how we can create an atmosphere where we can do some mindful breathing and peace at home without too many distractions?
0: Mindful breathing, it doesn't require that, you know, that perfect environment, right? I mean, it just needs the intention. So I think intention is important. I would suggest start by choosing a small pocket of time. It wouldn't have to be like 5-10 minutes, but maybe just 2 minutes or even 3 minutes. And of course, as you get into it, you can increase if you want to. But just most importantly is you have to give your permission to pause, right? Slow down your breathing, slow down your mind. There's a lot of distractions throughout the day, of course, but I would say to do it in the morning. Morning would be the best, the moment you wake up. So after journaling, do that. That would help. Create this kind of gentle boundaries around that time. Silent, you know, put your phone away. No distractions, no TV. So if it helps further, you can actually light a candle to tell your mind to slow down. So I usually will light a candle, or I will hit the, you know, that gong, that singing bowl thing. Yeah, so I have it actually at home. So I'll just hit it, and then it's kind of like for my time to meditate and to stay silent.
1: And you did this in your bedroom?
0: Yeah, correct.
1: Okay,
0: yeah.
1: Which means that you told your husband or anyone else, please don't come in the room
0: yes.
1: while I'm doing my mindful breathing. Yeah?
0: Yes, yes.
1: How many counts did you take when you take in one breath and then you let it out? What did you count to? 1 to 10 or 1 to 15?
0: They're different types, right? Yeah. So there's some like they call it a 4-2-4. So I usually do like breathing 4, hold for 2, breathe out 4, that kind of thing. So it really helps. I mean, it really depends on what you prefer. Either deep breathing, or you can do like the counts. For me, I find the 4-2-4 is actually quite beneficial.
1: Okay.
0: Yeah.
1: You can look that up on the internet, lah. So remember that mindful breathing and see what works for you. Mindful breathing and having moments of living in the present could help us with the grieving process, you wrote. And you say giving yourself moments of solitude helps, like a soothing bath. If we don't have a bathtub, have a soothing shower. You say put your phone away, and what else? Tell us what else we can do in moments of solitude. Granted, some people don't like to be alone, but you say these moments of solitude are quite crucial, quite important, yeah?
0: So for me, reading a physical book, for me, it's a form of healing and a form of like having that kind of self-care. So I put my phone away. I know it can be quite distracting. So I put my phone away, and also I try my best not to go on social media, you know, for a while. I just read my physical book. Either that, or I'll take morning walks in the park, or especially weekends, I have the time to do that. The main thing is that to spend more time in nature. I think that would help. You know, we have a lot of, in Singapore, there's so many parks around, right? So many beautiful parks. You know, can just go downstairs, like, what, 5 minutes away, and then you can have a nice walk. So that will help. I believe that when you are in nature and when you're alone, especially, right, it just quietens your mind. So you can appreciate things like the birds chirping, the rustling of the leaves, you know, in the wind. So to me, I think that kind of gives you that calmness. I mean, of course, there are people who prefer to be around people, you know, to talk and all that. So yes, I mean, of course, there's no right or wrong. But that moments of solitude, sometimes you just need to quieten your mind and just absorb everything in without anyone talking, actually, you know, talking to you, and you have to find some conversation to talk back to them. So I think having that solitude with nature or even reading a book, that will help more.
1: Gratitude can be found amidst grief. Can you tell us more? And it has to do with acceptance, yeah? Mm-hmm.
0: Yes. So gratitude in grief, it doesn't mean being thankful for the loss, right? I mean, it would feel almost impossible to feel that way. Yeah. But it means learning to hold two truths at the same time. One is deep sorrow and the other one is deep appreciation. I guess when acceptance kind of begins to take shape, we kind of stop fighting that reality as much. Of course, we still feel hurt. We acknowledge that this loss is now part of our journey, part of our story. Gratitude can quietly emerge from all the love that we shared, the time that we had, and all the memories. So for me, I feel that the whole gratitude that came out would be losing my mom. In a way, I wrote this book. Otherwise, I probably wouldn't have never really got to, you know, start this book at all. So for me, I'm grateful in that sense because she inspired me to write this book. She's always been a big fan of my writing. I used to write articles previously. And I feel that, you know, by doing this, I honour her. And of course, the book is in her memory.
1: Thank you, Marilyn, for being here. Appreciate it. Thank you.
0: You're very welcome. Thank you so much.
1: You're welcome. Well, as the saying goes, there's always light at the end of the tunnel. You can navigate grief, but at your own pace, really, and begin to find peace after the death of a loved one. I've been talking about all of that and more thanks to author Marilyn Chung, who wrote the book, The Thin Veil Between Us, A Woman's Journey Through Loss, Grief, Healing and Hope. You can get it from Amazon, Shopee or Epigram Books online. 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
13: Recent changes to executive condominium rules could affect how buyers plan their next property move. From a longer minimum occupation period to changes in financing, is buying an executive condo still worth it after the new rule changes? Find out more on Money Talks after the news.
14: Good afternoon, it's 4 p.m. I'm Malik Zainal.
2: The leader of Singapore's biggest opposition party is fighting to retain the support of his cadre members. Workers' Party Chief Pritam Singh is going through a confidence vote during a special meeting called by 25 members. They had taken him to task for his conviction for lying to a parliamentary committee over the handling of former WP MP Raisa Khan. CNA's Claudia Lim reports.
5: The Workers' Party has been having their special cadre conference behind closed doors. But we have yet to hear the fate of Secretary General Pritam Singh, as media is not allowed in the venue. But what we know is that there are several key agendas in this conference. The first is that Pritam Singh is expected to explain his court conviction and answer any questions from the members. The second will be that he will be asked by some cadre members to step down voluntarily from his position as Secretary General. And if he does not do so voluntarily, then there will be a secret vote casted to decide his fate. But even if he does not hold on to this Secretary General position, he can still actually contest for other positions within the CEC. And that's done at 3 p.m. at the ordinary biennial cadres conference. And this is a conference where members will actually be electing their Secretary General, the chairperson, and also 12 members of the top decision making within the party, and that is the Central Executive Committee. You know, earlier on, we did see some of the members coming into the venue. We saw Haugang MP Dennis Tan actually holding ballot boxes. We also saw former party chief Low Thia Kiang at the car park. And when asked, he did say that he will support Pritam Singh, although he did not explain whether that meant supporting him holding on to the Secretary General role or giving it up voluntarily. So later on, Workers' Party will be speaking to the media at 5:45 p.m. And this is where it's expected to know what actually unfolded at these two meetings.
2: The US and Iran have exchanged fresh strikes, threatening a two-week interim deal and negotiations to end the war. CNA's Clara Lee.
9: Iran's Revolutionary Guards say they launched missiles and drones at US military sites in Kuwait and Bahrain in retaliation for recent American strikes. A US official says the situation is still unfolding, but there are no reports of American casualties or major damage. The latest flare-up threatening to derail further talks, with Iran's Revolutionary Guards warning of a complete halt to negotiations and a more forceful response to any further US violations of a ceasefire. President Donald Trump also accusing Iran of violating the truce, threatening to resume the war that will cause the Islamic Republic to, quote, no longer exist. The US military says it struck 10 Iranian military targets, including surveillance infrastructure, missile and drone storage facilities, as well as coastal radar sites. Washington says the strikes were carried out after Iran attacked a Panama-flagged oil tanker while it was transiting the Strait of Hormuz. The tanker was carrying more than 2 million barrels of crude oil. It reportedly suffered damage to its bridge, but all crew members are safe. Tehran had warned ships not to enter or leave the Gulf through the Strait of Hormuz without permission. Iran's Revolutionary Guard Corps adding today that ships in violation will be dealt with more firmly. Meanwhile, Israel continues to attack Lebanon. Its military confirmed strikes in the south yesterday targeting Hezbollah fighters. Prime Minister Benjamin Netanyahu has vowed that Israeli troops will remain in the region despite a partial withdrawal deal. The U.S. brokered framework agreement reached on Friday provides for a phased Israeli withdrawal from parts of southern Lebanon, with the Lebanese army taking control of designated areas after Israeli redeployment. Hezbollah leader Naim Qassem has rejected the agreement between Israel and Lebanon. He accused the Lebanese government of making unilateral concessions and undermining the country's sovereignty. Qassem also rejected provisions linking an Israeli withdrawal to Hezbollah's disarmament, saying they legitimize Israel's military presence and crossed all red lines. He said Hezbollah would continue its armed resistance.
2: Japan and South Korea say they will keep working towards the denuclearization of the Korean Peninsula after a meeting between their defense ministers in Seoul. They also agreed to revive joint search and rescue drills in a step forward for security ties between the neighbors. The South Korean Defense Ministry says both ministers saw the need to continue cooperation as well as through their partnership with the U.S. to maintain regional peace and stability amid a grave security environment. But Tokyo's and Seoul's renewed commitment to rid the peninsula of atomic weapons comes as Pyongyang vows to expand its nuclear arsenal. North Korea has repeatedly declared itself as irreversible nuclear state. Leader Kim Jong-un pledged earlier this month to beef up the North's defense capability, citing military modernization efforts by South Korea and the U.S. that he said were pushing the region to the brink of a nuclear war. 200 seniors in Singapore will receive 12 weeks of professional coaching in esports games such as Counter-Strike and Street Fighter. Social service agency Lions Befrienders says elders have a growing interest in a broader range of activities. CNA's Eugene Chow has more in this report, featuring Phil Lowe, head of integrated community case provider Lions Befrienders.
14: A fist fight between seniors, only on a video game. 200 seniors will receive proper training in games such as Street Fighter, Just Dance, and Counter-Strike. The Singapore Cyber Sports and Online Gaming Association picked these titles to support reaction time, hand-eye coordination, and communication.
15: It's good for seniors to enjoy this type of game, for alert their minds. So be happy, you can learn the game and enjoy yourself.
16: This esport is mainly played by the youngster, but now it's introduced to the elderly. So in future, if we can play this esport together with the youngster, so we have better interaction with them and so on. So in future, I can play my children or even my grandchildren and so on.
14: Bank OCBC will fund 2,400 coaching sessions, which will be held in gaming facilities in Bishan, Pasir Ris, and Jurong West.
17: At the end of this year, we plan to have active aging centres, competitions on esports and answer gaming. So during this period, we will be training our seniors on all the various games, and from there, they will actually compete among themselves. This is not only through fun, but it's also in a way to create a competitive, to encourage them and motivate them to pick up the esports.
14: Acting Culture, Community and Youth Minister David Neo says seniors who have taken part in such tournaments have developed better reflexes and teamwork.
18: Active aging is not just about the body, it's about the mind as well, and about staying connected in a changing world. And I'm glad that the new senior esports program will take this one step further to bring more of our seniors, especially our male seniors, closer together, and together to build new friendships, new communities, as we all engage in esports together.
14: Lions Befrienders says it plans to roll out more esports activities to all of its active aging centres.
2: And in sports, here's CNA's Elakaya Selvaraji with the highlights from the FIFA World Cup matches.
19: Late drama in Kansas City as Algeria thought they'd knocked Austria out of the World Cup. But the Europeans snatched a last-gasp equaliser to send both nations through as Iran exit the competition. A Giovanni Lo Celso free kick gave Argentina the lead against Jordan. Lautaro Martinez doubled that lead from the spot before Jordan pulled one back. But Argentina won it as Lionel Messi scored his sixth of the tournament. Jude Bellingham calmed English nerves when he broke the deadlock against Panama, the Real Madrid player converting a Bukayo Saka corner to put England 1-0 up. But England got their second through Harry Kane as he notched his 11th World Cup goal as England topped their group. Croatia took a first-half lead in the other Group L game after a 30-yard from strike from Peter Sukic. Derek Luckerson put Ghana back into the game with a second-half goal. But Croatia weren't to be denied as they scored late on to run out as 2-1 victors. A cool-dinked effort gave Uzbekistan an early lead against DR Congo. But the African side levelled when Yohan Wissa scored from the penalty spot. DR Congo scored again in the 78th minute before Wissa got his second as the Leopards sealed their spot in the next round with a round of 32 meeting against England. At the top of Group K, Colombia thought they'd beaten Portugal when Davinson Sanchez nodded home in second-half injury time. But the goal was disallowed as the match ended 0-0.
2: Headlines anytime on CNA 938 and CNA.Asia. A couple of vehicle breakdowns on PIE towards Tuas after KPECP and on PIE towards Changi after Pasir Laba, avoid lane 4. There's roadworks on KJE towards BKE after Sungai Tengah Road, avoid lane 1, and on KJE towards BKE after Senja Road.
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21: Executive condominiums, or ECs. For many Singaporeans, these offer a unique value proposition. They're subsidized by the government at the beginning, but fully private and potentially very lucrative over time. But the rules of this game have recently changed. It's another episode of the Money Talks podcast with me, Andrea Heng. Today, we're talking about the recent changes that have been made to buying ECs and whether the era of flipping them is now coming to an end. With me to answer these burning questions is Ryan Ong, Deputy Editor at Stacked Homes. Welcome back to the Money Talks podcast, Ryan.
22: Thanks, Andrea. Thanks for having me back.
21: Yeah, good to have you back. Very timely indeed as well. So let's get right into it, right? The headline change for ECs, for buying ECs, is the minimum occupation period, or lovingly known to us as the MOP, which doubles from 5 to 10 years. Now, in real world terms, from the day you sign the papers to the day you can sell your EC, how long are we actually talking about here?
22: So it's a little bit longer than 10 years because the MOP begins from the point of the project's completion. So you've got to give it probably about 3 years for completion. That's pretty normal. Mm-hmm. So from the moment that you buy all the way through to the point where you're able to put it on the resale market, it's probably going to be around 13 years.
21: Wow. Do people actually understand and know that ever since the changes were announced?
22: Well, some people do tend to forget the construction time, so that's an important part to
21: and
22: remember.
21: And renovation. Renovations don't take months anymore.
22: If you're not too elaborate with it, I don't think it will be that long before you move in.
21: Yeah, but minimally, 3 years, right?
22: But minimally, yes, around there.
21: Okay, so Ryan, I'm curious, you have your ear to the ground. I want to know, how have people reacted when these changes were announced to the EC market? Because I'm sure there were people already considering upgrading to an EC. What have they been telling you and what are their biggest concerns?
22: So one of the concerns, of course, is primarily from upgraders, of course. They are the most affected. Mm. Those who are in their late 30s, early 40s. So a common concern here is age and the loan tenure. So if your age plus the loan tenure exceeds the retirement age of 65, that will impact the maximum loan quantum that you can get.
21: Yeah.
22: So for those who have to wait an additional 5 years before they can sell and then make their move to upgrade, this is quite a major concern because it affects the viability of their next move.
21: Well, another major change that was announced is the removal of the Deferred Payment Scheme, or the DPS. Can you tell me why DPS was so popular to begin with and what is going to happen now that it is going to be done away with?
22: So the Deferred Payment Scheme is a scheme where you would put down a sum initially and then you wouldn't need to make repayments for a certain amount of time, typically about 2 years or so.
0: Okay.
22: And then after that, you would start making repayments as per normal.
0: Mm-hmm.
22: What this effectively did was it allowed some people to purchase it first and then worry about certain financing issues further on down the line. Unfortunately, this adds somewhat to the cost. So typically you're buying at probably around 2 to 3% more if you're buying under the DPS.
0: Right.
22: So it does affect the headline price as well, right? And there are situations where if you're not careful, your financial situation might change further on down the road. And that causes problems for you because do remember, you've got an MOP as well. So yeah you can't just quickly sell it.
0: Yeah, because 5 years is relatively quick. A 10-year MOP, especially when it depends on what life stage you're at and also your finances, right? As you don't know if you're going to get retrenched during that time, etc. Is that going to change the demographic of who can actually afford an EC?
22: I don't think that will have a very large impact because, first of all, if you think about it, they are paying a little bit less now, right?
0: So that's right.
22: They're not paying the extra 2 to 3%.
0: Mm.
22: Also, when you do buy an EC, it's under the progressive payment scheme.
0: Okay.
22: So you're not actually paying the full loan upfront as well. As the developer hits certain milestones, the monthly loan repayments will progress accordingly. I think the issue is not so much an impact on the overall affordability. It's more an impact on who finds an EC attractive now.
0: Ah, okay. So what would be deemed an attractive EC with the new rules?
22: So we would predominantly be looking more at a self-selecting process now where if someone's going to consider an EC, they're probably considering an EC where they're happy to stay for a long time. If you are buying for genuine own stay use, you see your children going there, your parents live near there, I might say a 10-year MOP might not mean much to you. Even a 15-year MOP, not that it exists, might not mean much to you because you're intending to stay there anyway.
0: Correct.
22: You want to live there, right? On the other hand, if you are thinking of using your EC as a stepping stone to somewhere else, if you're hoping to sell it for a good return after those 5 years, then something like a 10-year MOP might be very unattractive to you.
0: I see.
22: Because you're going to be kept there longer than you would expect.
0: Mm, and you're a bit of a slave to what the market dynamics are going to be 10 years down the road.
22: Yes,
0: that's a lot of uncertainty to pay for, right? Okay, we're also going to see a larger portion of EC units reserved for first-timer families, up from 70% to 90%. So that's relatively good news. The priority period also is now 2 years instead of 1 month. What do you think is the reason behind this change? Help me understand this.
22: So we've been seeing that a greater number of EC buyers in recent years have not been your first timers.
0: Mm.
22: But that being said, I think part of the reason behind this is really the price of an EC as well. Because if you own a property previously, if you had a flat to sell, you would probably be coming in with bigger sale proceeds. You can have an easier time with affording the down payment and
0: that's
22: the subsequent
0: right.
22: costs like renovations. So I would think it's predominantly that the people coming in from a previous property have that financial advantage.
0: Mm.
22: But that being said, it does help that we reserve more spaces for the first timers.
0: Yeah, very interesting to see how the market shapes up from this. So the timeline for full privatization of ECs, which essentially allows owners to sell their EC units to foreigners or companies. This timeline for full privatization has gone up from 10 years to 15 years now. So 5 years have been added. What impact do you think all these measures are going to have on the EC market?
22: So it makes sense to extend the time for full privatization to 15 years because it used to be after 10 years it's full privatization. But since our MOP is now 10 years, it just makes sense for that to be extended.
0: Mm-hmm.
22: I actually don't see that much impact from full privatization being extended to 15 years because even amongst our current batch of ECs, I mean, we have seen that historically, we don't see many foreigners and entities buying ECs anyway. That was, so that's one. And the other thing is, if you consider that, you know, now foreigners have a 60% ABSD, that would reduce their numbers even further.
0: Mm.
22: I think full privatization does matter to an EC.
0: Okay.
22: In the sense that many, many decades down the road, there is room for a collective sale, for example, right? But the actual 15-year period, I don't think there's going to be any big price jump just because it's hit that 15-year mark.
0: Okay, so who are going to be the biggest winners and losers at the end of all of this?
22: I wouldn't really say losers per se, but it does. It may remove one of the property progression options for certain buyers.
0: Mm.
22: Those who are thinking of using the EC as a stepping stone. But even then, I'm not saying that it means a total end to that, because if someone is fortunate enough to be able to get an EC while they are younger, if you're in your 20s, for example, then perhaps even waiting 13 years is not that much of a stretch for you, right?
0: Yeah.
22: But of course, if you're, you know, in your late 30s, mid 40s, then this might possibly remove the EC as an option for you if your intention is to upgrade.
0: Ah, okay. So if I'm in my 40s and my intention is not to upgrade, but that's where I'm going to settle in, it's not going to be an issue either. Just like what you said earlier about the MOP, it's not going to matter to me, right?
22: Because you're probably going to be staying there longer than 10 years anyway.
0: Correct.
22: That's what I feel. So I don't think you really notice it if you're a real homeowner.
0: So for the person planning on getting an EC, Ryan, how much of a difference do these changes, right, the additional 5 years on MOP or the removal of the DPS, how much difference is it going to make on me financially?
22: So with regards to the MOP, that's an issue of how much you're getting in terms of resale gain when you're able to sell and so forth. So that's less of an issue at the point of purchase. That's going to be an issue further down the road. That can impact you financially depending on how you're planning to exit it, right? How you're planning to upgrade and so forth.
0: That's right.
22: But as for factors like removing the DPS and so forth, I think these are more cash flow issues, right? Because you do need to use a bank loan for an EC. You can't use an HDB loan for this.
0: Right.
22: You're dealing with a variable interest rate as well. So you do need to kind of work out those numbers more carefully at the start.
0: Yeah, a lot of more planning. And I think a lot more planning for uncertainty is what I'm hearing from you. Okay, so currently as we speak, there are 5 EC projects already in the pipeline, but these are exempt from the new rules. Do you think there's going to be a mad rush for these last 5 projects because they don't have these rules anymore?
22: Right, so I do think there is going to be a rush for this. I mean, I don't think we can avoid the attention that's going to come onto the fact that this is your last shot at getting an EC. It's only a 5-year MOP. But that being said, again, if you are thinking of long-term owner occupancy, you really want a property just to enjoy, you might not want to be one of the people who rushes for these, especially if we see that the price point is higher because it is one of the last few, right? So if you're not in a position where, you know, you need to hurry and where you really just want a property that you can just live in and enjoy, maybe you might want to think twice depending on how we see the pricing get affected by this.
0: Okay, so don't need to join the FOMO. What other factors should I consider before deciding whether or not to join this mad scramble for the last 5 projects, or whether to determine whether or not it's even genuinely worth pursuing?
22: I think one of the issues that we shouldn't overlook is a real quality side to it as well. Over the years, ECs have kind of tremendously picked up in terms of quality, to the point where these days, sometimes if you don't tell someone it's an EC, they won't even know it's an EC.
0: I know. Right? Exactly, yeah.
22: So I do think that when it comes down to the nitty-gritty, when it comes down to living there and being happy with it, I do think that qualitative factor has to weigh into it, possibly even more so than some of the financial elements as well. We really need to look at whether you're okay with the facilities, you're okay with the unit count, obviously whether the location makes sense to you. These really should still be the priority. These are the fundamentals.
0: We should never do away with that list. Do you think EC launch prices are going to change or move because of these changes?
22: I don't think we'll see the same kind of dramatic uptick that we saw over the past decade.
0: Mm.
22: So it did increase significantly over the past decade. So in 2015, it was probably around 794 per square foot, I think. But move it up to 2025, and then we saw it was around 1,756 per square foot. So it was almost around $1,000 per square foot more, right, over that decade. But that being said, if we look at the past decade, we see most of the price increases, about two-thirds of that price increase was in the latter half of the past decade.
0: Right.
22: And, well, we had COVID.
0: Yeah.
22: So from
0: then that pent up demand from COVID.
22: Yes, was what drove that price up so high. Mm-hmm. And because COVID was this kind of a black swan event, mm-hmm. I don't think we should expect the prices to head up at the same pace that we saw over the over the past 5 years, right, at the very least.
0: Yeah, the rate of change basically won't be that dramatic.
22: Yes.
0: Right. And it should, basically what you're saying is the rate of change is sort of normal.
22: Yes.
0: COVID notwithstanding. Thanks so much, Ryan, for walking me through it. Really appreciate it.
22: Thank you. Thanks so much.
0: And thank you to our Money Talks community as well for tuning in, as always. Want to hear from you now, and I'm sticking this question to you. How do you feel about buying an EC now that the rules of the game have been changed? I'm curious about where you are in your decision-making process if you were considering an EC to begin with. And were you considering an EC that is still having that 5-year MOP before the changes, or are you going to hang back and wait for the new ones to come up? Because you're not in a hurry, like Ryan said. Let us know in the comments section on wherever you are listening to us from. You can also email us at cnapodcasts@mediacorp.com.sg. 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I'm Andrea Heng, and this has been the Money Talks Podcast.
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23: 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I'm Cheryl Goh. Welcome to Eat Drink Singapore here on CNA 938. Get a slice of this, Cakes for a Cause, which brings local bakers together to help fulfill the final wishes of terminally ill patients and also promote inclusive bakes for all. Find out more about an event that's coming up. But first, here's the news.
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25: Protesters blocked roads, calling on the government to agree to a deal or step down.
23: Traders have also become bullish on the stock as the supplier stands to rake in gains from AI-related demand and potential price hikes.
26: No single group appears to have won an absolute majority in the country's second round of snap parliamentary election.
27: Field investigations show heavy metals and oils were discharged from the beached ship. This in turn hurt the health of the coral reef.
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2: 4:30 p.m. and I'm Malik Zainal. The US and Iran have exchanged fresh strikes threatening a two-week interim deal and negotiations to end the war. Iran's Revolutionary Guards say they launched missiles and drones at US military sites in Kuwait and Bahrain in retaliation for recent American strikes. A US official says the situation is still unfolding, but there are no reports of American casualties or major damage. The latest flare-up threatens to derail further talks. Iran's Revolutionary Guards warned of a complete halt to negotiations and a more forceful response to any further U.S. violations of a ceasefire. U.S. President Donald Trump also accused Iran of violating the truce, threatening to resume the war that will cause the Islamic Republic to, quote, no longer exist. At least three paramilitary officials have been killed in Pakistan in an armed attack on a security compound in the city of Karachi. Police say around five gunmen stormed a Rangers facility with at least four killed by security forces. A little-known militant group, Jamaatul Ahrar, claimed responsibility, saying nine attackers took part in the assault. It began when an explosives-laden vehicle rammed into the compound, triggering a gun battle with security forces. Witnesses reported hearing a loud blast followed by around 15 minutes of gunfire before the situation was brought under control. Armed personnel cordoned off streets around the area as security forces secured the scene. This is the most notable attack in Karachi since an explosion targeting a Chinese convoy in October 2024 that killed two Chinese nationals. Another magnitude 4.8 earthquake has struck Venezuela's northern coast as the country reels from the devastating twin quakes earlier this week. The death toll has now climbed to more than 1,400. CNA's Clara Lee.
9: Rescue teams continue searching for survivors despite the end of the critical 72-hour rescue window. A nine-month-old baby and his mother were pulled alive from the rubble with only minor injuries. Nearly 70,000 people remain unaccounted for. But families remain hopeful as rescuers continue finding survivors trapped under the ruins. Nearly 2,000 foreign rescuers have been deployed, with more teams on the way. But the operation has been hampered by frequent aftershocks shaking the capital, Caracas, and other areas devastated by the quakes. Many Venezuelans have also joined the search for their loved ones and neighbors using shovels, ropes, and their bare hands. Frustration is mounting over what residents say is the government's inadequate response to the quakes. Soldiers, firefighters, and police have been criticized as underprepared for the scale of the disaster. Authorities have restricted access to the hard-hit state of La Guaira, requiring volunteers to obtain a safe entry pass before joining the rescue effort.
2: Overnight rain has brought relief to Paris after a record-breaking heat wave pushed temperatures above 40 degrees Celsius in France. Many Parisians welcomed the cooler conditions, with some watching lightning light up the skies. The country's weather service has issued a warning for strong thunderstorms across large parts of the country over the weekend, with risks of damaging wind gusts, hail and intense rainfall. The agency says the heat wave is shifting east, although Paris is still expected to reach around 30 degrees Celsius today. The French health minister says the country has recorded a higher than normal number of heat-related deaths. Health services are nearing capacity after nearly 3,000 people turned up at emergency rooms. Much of Europe remains in the grip of severe heatwave, with dangerously high temperatures persisting across several countries. The news desk reports.
10: Europeans endured sweltering conditions into Saturday as a heat wave linked to dozens of deaths moved east. Germany, Britain, France and Switzerland all experienced record heat in June, with temperatures breaching 104 degrees Fahrenheit in some areas.
11: I think it's a problem now because of the lack of air conditioning generally around here.
10: Scientists said the heat wave would have been virtually impossible without man-made climate change. On Friday, a new German record of 41.3 degrees Celsius, 106 Fahrenheit, was set according to their National Meteorological Service. It issued extreme heat warnings for nearly all of Germany on Saturday as authorities urged people to save water. Temperature soared to around 100 Fahrenheit in Prague as the heat impacted Central Europe and is expected to be worse on Sunday. Dozens of people, both young and old, have died in France during this heatwave. Rail travel and power generation have been disrupted, while schooling has been suspended and outdoor activities postponed. The heatwave

0: has pushed temperatures well above their seasonal average, according to the Reuters Climate Monitor, driven by a phenomenon known as an Omega Block. This weather pattern traps a bulging ball of hot air over regions for extended periods, with cooler air on its fringes.
1: Headlines anytime on CNA 938 and CNA.Asia. Roadworks on AYE towards MCE after Jurong Town Hall Road, also on KJE towards BKE after Sungai Tengah Road, avoid Lane 1. There are also roadworks on SLE towards City at TPE, avoid Lane 1. On ECP towards City at East Coast Park Service Road, exit 7A. And on AYE towards Tuas after Penjuru Road, avoid Lane 1.
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7: The shutdown of several outlets has raised questions about the brand's future in Singapore.
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0: Now, Eat Drink Singapore with Cheryl Goh.
3: Hello, welcome to Eat Drink Singapore with me, Cheryl Goh. Now, cake is often part of life's happiest moments, birthdays, milestones, and that precious memories and time shared with family. Well, on the 11th of July, Cakes for a Cause is turning that familiar treat into something meaningful to support terminally ill patients and their loved ones. And this fundraiser brings together 18 local bakeries and more than 40 flavors, including halal certified, Muslim owned and dietary inclusive options. So it covers everyone here. And joining us to tell us more about this wonderful initiative is Maria Malik, who is Executive Director of Ambulance Wish Singapore, and also Delcy Lam, who is founder and chef of Delcy's Desserts and Cakes. Ladies, so lovely to have you in the studio with us. Welcome.
4: Thank you.
5: Thanks for having us.
3: All right, Maria, maybe we start with you. For our listeners who may be hearing about this for the first time, tell us about Cakes for a Cause and what listeners can look forward to from the 11th of July onwards.
4: Right, so Cakes for a Cause takes on a cake picnic format with a fundraising angle. Each entry ticket will allow the visitor a choice of three slices of cakes, which come from our 18 participating bakeries and a bottle of Yo's drink. There are two time slots which visitors can choose to attend. The first is from 11 a.m. to 1 p.m. and the second is from 2 p.m. to 4 p.m.
3: Okay.
4: What's interesting is that we don't have 40 flavours, but 50 flavours of cakes.
3: 50 now.
4: Yeah,
3: wow.
4: Available at each session. And they are on what we like to call a first come, first enjoy basis. So visitors can choose to consume the cakes at the venue, which is at Downtown Gallery, as there are some seating areas, but we also have some dedicated picnic areas.
3: Oh, nice.
4: So you can bring your own picnic mat, sit down and have some cake with your friends or family. Or they can also choose to take away the cakes and enjoy them at your own convenience because each visitor will be given a takeaway cake box and disposable cutlery.
3: Okay. All right. So Ambulance Wish Singapore supports patients in their final months. Tell us what kinds of wishes people tend to ask for and what goes into making one possible, Maria?
4: Yeah. So we actually see four main types of wishes. The first is the wish to go somewhere. So places which carry significant memories for our patients. Attractions like the zoo and gardens up by the bay are very popular with our patients. The second type of wish is to have a meaningful experience like a gathering or staycation with their loved ones or even a brand new experience like sailing or having a fancy car ride. And the third kind of wish is to meet someone, for example, a spouse or a pet that they have not seen for a long time because they have been ill and, you know, admitted in a hospital or a hospice. And the last type of wish is to give back to their loved ones or society by participating in a legacy project like publishing a book, creating an art piece, and so on.
3: Okay.
4: So our wishes are made possible through our dedicated volunteers who help us with the planning and execution of the wish. And of course, our donors, because Ambulance Wish Singapore is a registered charity and we rely very heavily on donations.
3: I'm sure you do, right? And, and you need the public support, especially for this upcoming Cakes for a Cause. Can I ask how much is a ticket?
4: Each ticket is $20.
3: Okay, so, and it gets you three cakes and a drink.
4: Yes, correct.
3: Two drinks.
4: Yeah.
3: Wow.
4: And if you don't enjoy cake, or if you think three slices of cake is too much, then we also have limited guest tickets available.
3: Okay. Yeah. Okay, yeah. Well, I mean, to me, that's really good value also, $20 for three cakes. Because nowadays, one cake is like, one slice can easily cost you $8 to $12.
4: Yes, and for a good cause.
3: Yes, and this is for a good cause too. Okay, so Delcy, maybe why don't you share with us your personal story behind Delcy's and how you found yourself working with Ambulance Wish Singapore on Cakes for a Cause.
5: All right. I mean, for me, it has been an 18-year journey now. You know, yeah. I started when I was 24.
3: Wow.
5: Really young. So it started with a pretty selfish reason. I just want to eat healthier, really, to be
3: healthier.
5: Healthier. Because I just don't want to grow fat eating cakes. That's the assumption.
3: Okay.
5: But soon after, unfortunately, my mom, she fell ill.
3: Oh.
5: So terminally ill, and she was battling with cancer. So it was because of her condition and also her dietary change of dietary needs make her kind of missed out on a very important milestone, her 50th birthday in a hospital. So at a point of time, even though I claim I know how to bake healthier, I don't know how to bake for her. I don't know how to bake without dairy. I don't know how to bake without sugar.
3: Right.
5: So that kind of motivated me after her passing to look at my recipe again and how can I make things even healthier.
3: Wow.
5: For people who have been missing out on milestones like that, important celebration. And that was her last moment.
3: Yeah.
5: So that motivation kind of like inspired me to really look at ingredients, really look at like how I can make my cakes a lot more inclusive so that, you know, people of similar situations don't have to miss out on simple joys like that.
3: Wow. Thank you for sharing that. That's a very vulnerable story. We appreciate that. So
5: yeah, welcome.
3: Yeah. What made you then, how did you come to work with Maria's team for Cake for a Cause?
5: Yeah. So you see, when Ambulance Wish, when I first get to know about Ambulance Wish Singapore, knowing that they grant wishes for people who are terminally ill, you know, I felt that mission kind of resonated with me a lot because of my personal story,
3: backstory,
5: my mom and all that. So, without any hesitation, I said yes. And we have been on a few, we have granted a few wishes together with Ambulance Wish. Yeah, not prior before this.
3: Okay.
5: And I think one of the most memorable one was this uncle. He was in the hospital and his daughter was going to get married and it will be his last moment with her and the family. And so the daughter wanted to bring her wedding, her marriage, into the hospital setting.
3: Mm.
5: So, but uncle was also on a restricted diet, isn't it? Because he was having kidney failure. And so that's where they reached out to us to make him, or rather make his daughter a wedding cake.
3: Mm.
5: So we built a wedding cake for her that is suitable for his father.
3: Wow.
5: And they had their ceremony in the hospital. And I thought that was one of the thing that really reminds me of why Delsey started. This is how we originated.
3: Yeah.
5: And this mission, it's so motivating, not just for me, but for my entire team as well.
3: Mm.
5: And so when they reach out and say, do you want to do this Cake for Cause? And they're trying to do fundraising. So again, without hesitation, I just say, yes, you know, why not? Let's do this.
3: Yeah.
5: And so we kind of like got on together. It's just a natural extension of

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1: So we are very big on celebrating lives. Yes, that's actually part of our motto, fulfilling wishes, celebrating lives.
2: Love it.
1: So we do have existing bakery partners like Delsey's who always very graciously extend a discount or provide cakes to us pro bono.
2: Yeah.
1: So we reached out to these partners first before reaching out to a wider group of bakeries. So we were truly heartened by the response of the bakeries, and we hope that we can continue to have these new partners to support us in our wish granting
2: I'm sure many hopefully other businesses will be inspired by Delsey and her team, you know, to work together with you guys too. Delsey, you know, when it comes to people with diabetes, allergies, dietary needs, you know, it's sometimes they might find themselves, like you said, excluded, right? Because they can't eat the cake, like the father that you talked about. Where do you see the gaps when it comes to inclusive desserts, and what do customers tell you that they're looking for?
3: I think when it comes to gaps, it's not really about a gap in cakes or food. It's all about inclusion. I think that at this point, nobody just want to eat like special diet food, you know. Nobody would choose that in the first place. But I guess everybody just want to be part of the same celebration like anyone else, especially for those who are unwell, you know. They I often have customer coming to me and they tell me they are very much left out in celebrations. I have kids who have allergies, being left out in classrooms when their other friends are having their celebration just because the cake was not inclusive enough for him. And we have like older parents coming in, always complaining about their children, saying that you cannot eat this. I'm sick of like my kids telling me I cannot eat this, I cannot eat that. You know, I just want to come to a place where I can eat everything I want.
2: Yeah.
3: So that's where we came in and, you know, tell them that you can, you know, and that's where they find that our food and our cakes makes them belong.
2: Yeah.
3: It's about bringing people together, right? At the end of the day, that's what food does.
2: Yeah.
3: And we want to tell everybody that having dietary needs doesn't take that away.
2: Yeah. And I think it's not about creating a special cake for persons with dietary needs, but creating a cake that everyone can enjoy
3: precisely
2: together, right?
3: Yeah. It's not like you can't have a slice of my cake or like maybe I can have my slice and the rest doesn't want to eat my slice. It shouldn't be that way.
2: It shouldn't
3: be
2: that way.
3: It should be inclusive. It should still taste good. It should be like for everybody.
2: Yeah. And for those of us who don't have any special requirements, we can also enjoy
3: precisely
2: this cake. That's the fun, right? That's when it becomes more fun. When you're developing cakes like with such interesting names, Red Forest, Blue Forest, Earl Grey Yuzu Peach and Carrot Hummingbird, how do you balance then the dietary needs or the requirements like you have to consider with the flavor and texture that people still love? And you know, tell us more about that process.
3: Usually when we start our R&D, it's not about what we will take out or exclude. It's all about like what do we want customer to feel after eating this cake, you know. So it really goes into the choice of ingredients. Like it cannot be inferior, of course. It has to be of good quality because customer nowadays, their taste buds are so strict, especially Singaporean taste buds. Like, you know, they can tell if a food is inferior, it's not good, right? So we always want to, you know, tell our R&D team, my chef team that, you know, how would our food make people feel at the end of the day when they eat it? They don't want to feel like, oh, this cake tastes healthy.
2: Yes.
3: You know?
2: It's cake, right? You want to have a delicious cake.
3: Precisely. Like, it should still taste like, hey, you know, this is still a pretty good cake. Yeah. You know, like, this is good. So that's what I want to achieve at all times, you know, to really go against the biasness about healthy food, that healthy food always tastes nasty. It shouldn't be that way.
2: It shouldn't be that way.
3: It shouldn't be that way. So that's why inclusivity is not just about including those who are often left out.
2: Yeah.
3: It should be also including those who doesn't really need special diet cakes, but still feel that they are enjoying every bit of it.
2: Okay. So Maria, you know, Cakes for a Cause brings this work into a warm and welcoming food event, which is, I mean, something everyone loves, right? What do you hope that people who come for this, they come for the cake, but what do you hope they leave with when it comes to an understanding about end-of-life care and supporting family and friends through this time?
1: Yeah, so when we planned for this event, we wanted to bring the community together to learn more about what we do at Ambulance Wish Singapore and enjoy a sweet treat.

0: at the same time. Especially for me, cake is my love language, I think. Yeah, so as I mentioned earlier, cakes are a very big part of our work in celebrating a person's life. So I hope that people will be able to see how something as small as having a slice of cake can be so significant, especially at the end of life, because it's not really about the cake, but the act of sitting together and sharing a moment of normalcy and sweetness. So much like what Delcy mentioned earlier about the inclusion, right? Mm. Just because someone is sick doesn't mean you have to have a special cake just for him.
1: You want
0: everyone to eat it together.
1: In a way, that kind of like highlights the differences, mm-hmm. really, and that's not what we want. Yeah. Okay, this is such a it's such a happy conversation. It's such a meaningful event. Just to wrap up today, from the both of you, what do you hope stays with people after they come for Cakes for a Cause about the comfort of a final wish, what a final wish can bring, and the importance of making celebrations more inclusive? Maybe Delcy, we start with you.
2: Mm. I think that it's not, every small gesture brings about a very big memory, especially in families, you know, dealing with loved ones that are leaving them soon. And every moment counts at that point. So, you know, coming for Cake for Cause is not just about enjoying cakes only. You're also doing something good, you know, for Ambulance Wish, you know, so that they can grant more wishes for more people who are on that end of their line, you know.
1: Yeah.
2: I think that for us, to be part of it, we are very, very honored and very meaningful purpose here to know that coming into this Kick for Cause, we are able to bring that inclusivity, you know, into opening up the mindset of people that, hey, you know, cakes can also be done in this way and it still can taste good. So, and it's good to share. And it's such a big privilege for us to have a piece of cake to bring comfort, you know, kindness as well, and also to be one's final memory. I think this is such a big thing for us.
1: Definitely.
2: Yeah.
1: Yeah. Maria, your thoughts?
0: Yeah. So I think for me, working with the end of life community or patients who are at the end of their life, what I realize is it's always not like the final wishes are not always about grandeur or extravagance. Yeah, but it's really about the simple moments and connecting with your loved ones, sharing moments of dignity, joy, and love.
1: Yeah.
0: Yeah.
1: Beautifully said. And thank you so much to the both of you. I mean, it's such a wonderful event and I wish you both all the very best for the event. I'm sure it will be great. It will go well. So thank you and congratulations on putting this together. We've been speaking on Eat Drink Singapore today to Maria Malik, who is Executive Director of Ambulance Wish Singapore, and Delcy Lam, founder and chef of Delcy's Desserts and Cake. 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So do mark your calendars. It's about 2 weeks from now at Downtown Gallery. 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Is that right,
0: yes,
1: Maria?
0: That's okay, right.
1: 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Thank you so much for coming on
0: Eat Drink Singapore. 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
6: The Formula One Singapore Grand Prix has announced another lineup of music acts for this year's race weekend. And you just heard there, music icon Janet Jackson will headline the Wharf stage on Sunday, 11th of October. Singapore singer JJ Lin, K-pop group Cortis, Zara Larsson and James Arthur have also been added to the entertainment lineup. Now, Girls' Generation member Hyoyeon, performing as DJ Hyo, will take the stage on 10th of October. Organizers say more artists will be announced in the coming weeks. The Singapore Grand Prix runs from 9th of October to the 11th, with tickets already on sale from 198. Another Singaporean has joined the ranks of Emmy winners. Amanda Koh won Outstanding Sports Graphic Design at the 47th Sports Emmy Awards last month. She is the third known Singaporean to receive the prestigious television honour. The 37-year-old creative director won for her work on the documentary miniseries Believers, Boston Red Sox. She led the motion graphics and title design depicting the baseball team's historic 2004 championship win.
7: It's just amazing being able to move forward with a really storytelling lens through everything and just having the opportunity to keep showcasing what diverse voices are like and being part of a Singaporean representing our culture.
8: So let's stay on this theme of local news and sports. Team Singapore came home with 7 medals from the inaugural World Yogasana Sports Championship in India. The 6-member team won 2 gold, 2 silver, 3 bronze medals in Ahmedabad. Nathaniel Tan claimed Singapore's first goal in the traditional yoga category and also added a bronze medal. Sung Chia Hui won gold in the backbend event, picked up 2 silver medals. Gwen Ong contributed 2 bronze medals, while 2 other Singapore athletes qualified for the World Championships in their first year of competition.
6: And in tennis, Serena Williams will make a singles return at Wimbledon after receiving a wild card. The 44-year-old last played a singles match in 2022. She had already been due back in the tournament for doubles with sister Venus. Now, Williams is a 7-time Wimbledon singles champion and one of the sport's biggest names.
9: And that brings us to the end of Trend Watch. Tune in every week for fresh entertainment and sports updates.
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13: Thanks so much, as always, for joining us as we bring you the highlights from the inspiring conversations our guests shared with us recently. Our first guest has been described as Singapore's youngest private home dining chef. And then a husband and wife team who are farming the world's 2nd most expensive spice right here in Singapore. And a promising young lawyer who gave up private practice to support our migrant workers. Among our guests, who will be sharing with us their journeys and their letters to themselves in just a while. But first, here's the news.
14: Good evening, it's 5 p.m. I'm Malik Zainal. The leader of Singapore's biggest opposition party is fighting to retain the support of his cadre members. Workers' Party Chief Pritam Singh is going through a confidence vote during a special meeting called by 25 members. They had taken him to task for his conviction for lying to a parliamentary committee over the handling of former WP MP Raisa Khan. CNA's Claudia Lim reports.
15: The Workers' Party has been having their special cadre conference behind closed doors. But we have yet to hear the fate of Secretary General Pritam Singh, as media is not allowed in the venue. But what we know is that there are several key agendas in this conference. The first is that Pritam Singh is expected to explain his court conviction and answer any questions from the members. The second will be that he will be asked by some Khadr members to step down voluntarily from his position as Secretary General. And if he does not do so voluntarily, then there will be a secret vote casted to decide his fate. But even if he does not hold on to this Secretary General position, he can still actually contest for other positions within the CEC. And that's done at 3 p.m. at the ordinary biennial Khadr's conference. And this is a conference where members will actually be electing their Secretary General, the chairperson, and also 12 members of the top decision making within the party, and that is the Central Executive Committee. You know, earlier on we did see some of the members coming into the venue. We saw Haogang MP Dennis Tan actually holding ballot boxes. We also saw former party chief Low Thia Kiang at the car park. And when asked, he did say that he will support Pritam Singh, although he did not explain whether that meant supporting him holding on to the Secretary General role or giving it up voluntarily. So later on, Workers' Party will be speaking to the media at 5:45 p.m. And this is where it's expected to know what actually unfolded at these two meetings.
14: The US and Iran have exchanged fresh strikes, threatening a two-week interim deal and negotiations to end the war. CNN's Clara Lee.
16: Iran's Revolutionary Guards say they launched missiles and drones at US military sites in Kuwait and Bahrain in retaliation for recent American strikes. A US official says the situation is still unfolding, but there are no reports of American casualties or major damage. The latest flare-up threatening to derail further talks, with Iran's Revolutionary Guards warning of a complete halt to negotiations and a more forceful response to any further U.S. violations of a ceasefire. President Donald Trump also accusing Iran of violating the truce, threatening to resume the war that will cause the Islamic Republic to, quote, no longer exist. The U.S. military says it struck 10 Iranian military targets, including surveillance infrastructure, missile and drone storage facilities, as well as coastal radar sites. Washington says the strikes were carried out after Iran attacked a Panama-flagged oil tanker while it was transiting the Strait of Hormuz. The tanker was carrying more than 2 million barrels of crude oil. It reportedly suffered damage to its bridge, but all crew members are safe. Tehran had warned ships not to enter or leave the Gulf through the Strait of Hormuz without permission. Iran's Revolutionary Guard Corps adding today that ships in violation will be dealt with more firmly. Meanwhile, Israel continues to attack Lebanon. Its military confirmed strikes in the south yesterday targeting Hezbollah fighters. Prime Minister Benjamin Netanyahu has vowed that Israeli troops will remain in the region despite a partial withdrawal deal. The U.S. brokered framework agreement reached on Friday provides for a phased Israeli withdrawal from parts of southern Lebanon, with the Lebanese army taking control of designated areas after Israeli redeployment. Hezbollah leader Naim Qassem has rejected the agreement between Israel and Lebanon. He accused the Lebanese government of making unilateral concessions and undermining the country's sovereignty. Qassem also rejected provisions linking an Israeli withdrawal to Hezbollah's disarmament, saying they legitimize Israel's military presence and crossed all red lines. He said Hezbollah would continue its armed resistance.
14: At least three paramilitary officials have been killed in Pakistan in an armed attack on a security compound in the city of Karachi. CNA's Alakia Selvaraji.
17: Police say around five gunmen stormed a ranger's facility, with at least four killed by security forces. A little-known militant group, Jamaat-ul-Ahrar, claimed responsibility, saying nine attackers took part in the assault. Now, it began when an explosives-laden vehicle rammed into the compound, triggering a gun battle with security forces. Witnesses reported hearing a loud blast followed by around 15 minutes of gunfire before the situation was brought under control. Well, armed personnel cordoned off streets around the area as security forces secured the scene. This is the most notable attack in Karachi since an explosion targeting a Chinese convoy in October 2024 killed two Chinese nationals. And Pakistan has seen a rise in militant attacks targeting police and security forces in recent years. Authorities have blamed the Pakistani Taliban, known as Tehrik-e-Taliban Pakistan or TTP, and allied militant groups for much of the violence.
14: Overnight rain has brought relief to Paris after a record-breaking heat wave pushed temperatures above 40 degrees Celsius in France. Many Parisians welcomed the cooler conditions, with some watching lightning light up the city's skies. The country's weather service has issued a warning for strong thunderstorms across large parts of the country over the weekend, with risks of damaging wind gusts, hail and intense rainfall. The agency says the heat wave is shifting east, although Paris is still expected to reach around 30 degrees Celsius today. The French health minister says the country has recorded a higher than normal number of heat-related deaths. Health services are nearing capacity after nearly 3,000 people turned up at emergency rooms. Much of Europe remains in the grip of the severe heat wave, with dangerously high temperatures persisting across several countries. The news desk reports.
18: Europeans endured sweltering conditions into Saturday as a heat wave linked to dozens of deaths moved east. Germany, Britain, France and Switzerland all experienced record heat in June, with temperatures breaching 104 degrees Fahrenheit in some areas.
19: I think it's a problem now because of the lack of air conditioning generally around here.
18: Scientists said the heat wave would have been virtually impossible without man-made climate change. On Friday, a new German record of 41.3 degrees Celsius, 106 Fahrenheit, was set according to their National Meteorological Service. It issued extreme heat warnings for nearly all of Germany on Saturday as authorities urged people to save water. Temperature soared to around 100 Fahrenheit in Prague as the heat impacted Central Europe and is expected to be worse on Sunday. Dozens of people, both young and old, have died in France during this heatwave. Rail travel and power generation have been disrupted, while schooling has been suspended and outdoor activities postponed. The heatwave has pushed temperatures well above their seasonal average, according to the Reuters Climate Monitor, driven by a phenomenon known as an Omega block. This weather pattern traps a bulging ball of hot air over regions for extended periods, with cooler air on its fringes.
14: The Singapore police will have an extra set of eyes during ground operations, with cameras mounted on dogs from its canine unit. Often the first to search an area, the four-legged cops will provide a live view of potential threats during public security incidents before officers move in. The move has been on trial since October as part of efforts to boost tactical operations. CNA's Nikhil Khatar will, with this report featuring Jerlin Tan, Deputy Commanding Officer of the Special Operation Command's Police K9 Unit.
20: Alerting its handlers that it has found something unusual. Moments later, the tactical unit closes in. Then, Nero's off again, following a scent around a blind corner before making a takedown, bringing the armed aggressor to the ground. But this operation now comes with a new set of eyes. Mounted on Nero's harness, a camera, similar to a body cam, streams live video and audio back to officers nearby, giving them a real-time view inside large or unfamiliar spaces before they move in, giving suspects no place to hide.
21: With a camera mounted on the dock, our officers receive a live view of the premises and any potential threats before moving in. This provides our officers with greater situational awareness to respond more effectively during public security incidents.
20: This is part of a trial to enhance K9 operations. The thermal camera can detect people hidden behind obstacles or structures, helping track suspects and potentially locate hostages. Also mounted on the dog is a speaker for officers to issue verbal warnings from a distance. And in the dark, the system stays stealth mode, not giving away the dog's position. The latest technology may help officers see more, and robots may be increasingly used for police operations, but there's still no replacement for a dog's nose, with its instincts still leading the way.
14: Headlines anytime on CNA 938 and CNA.Asia. There's an accident on Bedok North Avenue 3 towards Bedok Reservoir Road after Pan Island Expressway avoid Lane 1 and a vehicle breakdown in KPE Tunnel towards TPE after Upper Paya Lebar Road. Now let's look at the weather forecast. partly cloudy for today. And for tomorrow, thunder showers over many areas in the late morning and afternoon, with the temperature between 25 and 34 degrees Celsius, relative humidity 60 to 95%.
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13: Thanks so much, as always, for joining us as we bring you the highlights from the inspiring conversations we've had with our guests this week. Our first guest has been described as Singapore's youngest private dining chef. A few years ago, when he was 17, Nathan Willey left Singapore on his own dime, he says, to work at a popular Melbourne restaurant to gain professional experience. Well, today, at 21, he's known online as Nathan Cooks, and he's running his own omakase fine dining experience from his Telok Blangah apartment. Well, reviews so far I've seen have been pretty encouraging, with guests remarking as much about the quality of his food as his youth. Before Nathan shares with us his letter to himself, his letter to his even younger self, I asked him about one item on his menu that means the most to him.
2: That's a tough question. I would say to pick one dish out of so many, it's definitely quite tough, but there is one that is significant. Mm. And it surprises a lot of people. It's actually the bread.
13: The bread?
2: Yep. So it's a house pucker roll. And this dish is significant to me as well, because I picked this up in the restaurant in Melbourne. Mm. Yeah. So to me, it brings me back to a journey that I've gone through as well. And another thing also, so just a side note that I'm a big mommy's boy. Yeah, so out of a lot of things that I've cooked, my mom says, gives her best approval to this.
13: Your bread.
2: Yes.
13: I think don't underestimate a good bread. That is really how you know whether a chef knows his or her stuff.
2: Yeah.
13: Something so basic, if you can perfect it, that's testament to your skill, right?
2: Yeah.
13: What's special about this bread, by the way? What's the most distinctive element about this bread?
2: So it's actually a mix of a brioche and a milk bread.
13: Okay.
2: Yeah. So it's a roll that's been shaped into a flour. Yeah. So when a lot of guests expect it to be like a brioche. Mm. Yeah. But it's actually not. It's a mix in between a brioche and a milk bread. So.
13: It's fluffy.
2: Yes. Yeah. So quickly explain it, it's not too rich and buttery. But it's still very soft and fluffy that we should get from a milk bread. So it's a best of both worlds.
13: I can just imagine when it's fresh from the oven.
2: Yes.
13: Oh my
2: goodness. Warm bread is...
13: And some good quality butter? Yes. Or do you have it plain?
2: So the butter is... it's a flavor that I would always experiment.
13: Okay.
2: Yeah, so every fortnight, it will be a different flavor.
13: Sounds irresistible. You know, in our chat, Nathan shared how his love for cooking came from his mother. And when he was 17, just about, 4 years ago, an opportunity came for him to work at a Melbourne restaurant. But when that original opportunity fell through at the last minute, well, Nathan, who was inspired by his passion for cooking, was undeterred.
2: The next thing that came to my head straight away was, There's more than one restaurant in Melbourne. Yeah. There's more than one. Yeah. So back then, what I did was I just looked up every fine dining restaurant in Melbourne. Mm. Yeah. And I just applied. I probably sent over countless, more than 20, more than 30, just copy paste. I Googled, I see, wow, nice, fine dining restaurant. Mm. I find the email, I copy, I paste, I send.
13: How did you introduce yourself in those emails? Hi, I'm a 17-year-old guy from Singapore.
2: Yes, it was like that.
13: Okay.
2: Yeah,
13: what was the reception?
2: There was only two that got back out of countless.
13: Right.
2: Yeah, there was only two that got back. If I remember correctly, I even applied in Sydney.
13: Yeah.
2: Yeah, so I sent out quite a vast number of applications, yeah. And I mean, for an employer, if you see a job application like that, I think it's a very high chance you'll just brush it off.
13: Yes, it's an eyebrow raiser.
2: Yeah, so there was only two that got back. Both of it was in Melbourne. Mm. One of it wanted to do an apprenticeship for me.
13: Okay.
2: Yeah. And then the other one was saying that, okay, we can get you in here as a full-time chef.
13: As a full-time chef. And this is a fine dining restaurant in Melbourne.
2: Yes. Yeah. So I was incredibly blessed. Wow. Yeah. I was very lucky at my age, with basically no prior fine dining experience.
13: Mm.
2: Yeah. Being so young, being so fresh. Yeah. And to be able to get a job in a kitchen like that.
13: And it's a pretty established restaurant as well, right?
2: Yes. Yeah. They were probably one of the hottest restaurants in town. At that year, that was year 2021 or 2021.
13: It seems like you took a leap of faith and they took a leap of faith on you as well. Okay,
2: honestly, you
13: were there in the interest of time. You spent how long working at this restaurant?
2: A year and a month.
13: A year and a month. What was the most consequential experience you had working in this very popular fine dining place in Sydney?
2: It was everything. Yeah, it was everything. So
13: what did you learn from the experience? The most valuable lesson you gained from that experience?
2: The most valuable, I would say how I, to this day, when I look back at my experience then in Melbourne, it was not just about cooking.
13: Mm.
2: It fully made me grow as a person. Mm. Yeah.
13: How so?
2: So to me, it was, Singaporean parents, they say like, oh, when your son goes to NS, they call it the Ah Boys to Men.
13: Yes.
2: Yeah. For me, the Ah Boys to Men was then.
13: Wow.
2: Yeah, not when I actually went to NS.
13: Nathan Willey, who at 21 has been described as the youngest private home dining chef in Singapore. Nathan now reflects on his journey a bit more and shares with us what he'd say in his letter to himself.
2: Your standards will definitely cost you comfort.
13: Mm-hmm.
2: Yeah.
13: Cost you comfort.
2: Yeah, it will cost you comfort.
13: Mm.
2: When you start to deeply care about the quality and the details, it's when you start to sacrifice more of your time. Yeah, and I think that's what separates the good from the better.
13: Mm.
2: Yeah, and it's the mindset that separates the better to the best.
13: Yes.
2: Yeah. It's about trying to make everything better.
13: Right.
2: And trying to achieve that 100%.
13: Mm.
2: Yeah. So I think those are habits that when you instill throughout parts of your life, it will have an effect on whatever you're doing.
13: Tell us about that. That message, you phrased it as your standards will cost you your comfort.
2: Yep.
13: Give us a picture, paint for us a picture, you know, the kinds of sacrifices you've had to make in order to pursue this passion.
2: One of it would be, I'll say, time sacrifice.
13: Yeah.
2: When I wanted to go to Melbourne at that time, I remember declining a lot of my friends to go out because I was actually saving up.
13: Right.
2: Yeah, yeah. So I was trying to get extra shifts. Yeah, I was saving up actually to go to Melbourne then.
13: Did you fund your trip to Melbourne by yourself?
2: Yes, yes, yes.
13: All by yourself?
2: Yes, yes. I funded it.
13: At 17 years old?
2: Yeah.
13: So you were working in a local restaurant first?
2: Yes.
13: To save up?
2: Yeah, yeah, yeah. So I was working. Yeah. So it's really sacrifices that you would need to make. So it's really you would have to make a decision whether do I want to have a night out with my friends, or do I want to work on this? Yeah, I think it's the same for a lot of people, you know. Oh, I got work to do. Oh, but my friends are asking me to go out.
13: Mm.
2: Oh, which one do I choose?
13: Mm.
2: Yeah, so these are things that, back to the point, your standards will cost you your comfort.
13: Yeah,
2: but I definitely wanted to be independent.
13: Mm.
2: Yeah. So on school holidays, when I was still schooling, I would always work on school holidays for extra pocket money.
13: Mm.
2: Yeah. I didn't really like the idea of taking pocket money from my parents.
13: Mm.
2: Yeah. So I always wanted to self-fund myself.
13: Yeah.
2: Or earn that extra pocket money myself.
13: Right.
2: Yeah. And it's a And it's also a bonus that you will learn also on the job.
13: Yeah.
2: Yeah. So it's both ways.
13: Yes, absolutely. Yeah. That message, your standards will cost you your comfort. What are your standards? When you talk about your standards as a chef, right? I'm assuming that that's what you're referring to. Your standards as a chef?
2: Yep.
13: What's your reference point? What is your standard?
2: I wouldn't actually say as a chef.
13: Okay.
2: I would say as a person.
13: Mm.
2: Yeah, because I strongly believe that your personal habits will affect your work habits as well. So it's little things like waking up early in the morning.
13: Mm.
2: Yeah, I think that... That takes discipline.
13: Oh, absolutely.
2: Yeah, yeah. Waking up early or waking up on time. I hope no one checks what time I wake up tomorrow.
13: The only person who checks is your mom. Would be your mom, I assume.
2: Yeah. But I think it's little habits like this that over time, it becomes your routine. It becomes your discipline.
13: Mm.
2: Yeah. So that discipline, it has a positive effect on the way you approach your work.
13: But what's your reference point to your standards? When you talk about as a person or as a chef, who do you look up to say that, you know what, is there a person that you look up to say that is my gold standard? I want to become like him or her one day. That's why I'm setting this bar, you know, in reference to that person or that idea. What is your standard?
2: I wouldn't say I have a reference. Mm. I have a reference person or someone that I really want to become. But what I have seen and what I've learned is that from a lot of these successful people or people that have done well in their craft, they all share a common thing, which is they always put in that extra 1%. They put in that extra 2%. Yeah. And I realized that it's not just about their work. Yeah. A lot of times it's habits from their daily life as well.
13: Right.
2: Yeah. Like even one of it is staying tidy.
13: Mm.
2: Yeah, they put in the effort for things to be neat, for things to be tidy.
13: Yeah.
2: Yeah. So I think it's a lot of personal habits.
13: Right.
2: Yeah.
13: Thank you for sharing that. That first message, standards will cost you your comfort and it's worth it.
2: Yeah.
13: What's your second message to your younger self?
2: It will be to stop chasing validation.
13: Mm.
2: Yeah. Focus on your direction and believe in what you think.
13: What's the story behind this?
2: So at that same age when I wanted to become a chef, 15 years old, secondary three, once I made up my mind, so a bit of context, I wouldn't say I've always been the best student in school.
13: I can relate. We are probably in the same boat.
2: Yeah. So, but I wasn't disrespectful or anything. Yeah. But I think when I made up that decision to become a chef, I started to focus a lot lesser on my school.
13: Mm.
2: Yeah. So even on school days, I would work. Mm. Yeah, like part time in the kitchen. Yeah. So at that point of time, I was already really focusing on cooking. So I start to draw away a lot from school, and it made one of my teacher very unhappy.
13: Mm-hmm.
2: Yeah, so I recall when it was very close to end of year exam, I was dozing off in class.
13: Because you were working many shifts.
2: Yeah. Yeah. So at that point of time, school was really not my priority anymore.
13: Mm.
2: Yeah. So I remember she stopped the class and then she was very unhappy and she said that why are you not interested in school? Yeah, he said she knew about my aspirations, what I wanted to do.
13: Mm.
2: Yeah, and she told me, she said, you think you really go on and become a chef after this?
13: Mm.
2: Yeah. I won't go in too much into detail, but it was along those phrases.
13: Yeah.
2: Yeah. So when she told me that, there was some part in me that really wanted to prove her wrong.
13: Yeah. I can imagine. Yeah.
2: Yeah. There was a big, very big determination in my heart that I really wanted to prove her wrong.
13: Yeah.
2: Yeah. And fast forward a few years, she never believed that I would make it. I'll work as a chef and I'll continue doing it as my career for more than a few years. So I'm glad to say today that that has not happened.
0: It continues to be fuel for you.
2: Yeah, but it continues to be fuel for me. So I'm very glad that I did not take that discouragement and take that negativity.
0: Right. You transformed it.
2: Yeah, transformed it. Yeah, and I think that's very important. Yeah. I believe that if you are determined about something, you're confident about something, yeah, you are the only one that is able to make it happen.
0: Nathan Willie, known online as Nathan Cooks, and at 21 years of age, he's been described as Singapore's youngest private home dining chef. When we continue in just a while, a husband and wife team who are farming one of the world's most expensive spices right here in Singapore. Stay with us for that conversation and their letters to themselves as well in just a little while. 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The news is coming up shortly. Stay with us. You're on CNA 938.
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14: 5:30 p.m. Good evening, I'm Malik Zainal. The US and Iran have exchanged fresh strikes, threatening a two-week interim deal and negotiations to end the war. Iran's Revolutionary Guards say they launched missiles and drones at US military sites in Kuwait and Bahrain in retaliation for recent American strikes. A U.S. official says the situation is still unfolding, but there are no reports of American casualties or major damage. The latest flare-up threatens to derail further talks. Iran's Revolutionary Guards warned of a complete halt to negotiations and a more peaceful, or rather forceful, response to any further U.S. violations of a ceasefire. U.S. President Donald Trump also accused Iran of violating the truce, threatening to resume the war that will cause the Islamic Republic to, quote, no longer exist. Another magnitude 4.8 earthquake has struck Venezuela's northern coast as the country reels from the devastating twin quakes earlier this week. The death toll has now climbed to more than 1,400. CNA's Clara Lee.
4: Rescue teams continue searching for survivors despite the end of the critical 72-hour rescue window. A nine-month-old baby and his mother were pulled alive from the rubble with only minor injuries. Nearly 70,000 people remain unaccounted for. But families remain hopeful as rescuers continue finding survivors trapped under the ruins. Nearly 2,000 foreign rescuers have been deployed, with more teams on the way. But the operation has been hampered by frequent aftershocks shaking the capital, Caracas, and other areas devastated by the quakes. Many Venezuelans have also joined the search for their loved ones and neighbors using shovels, ropes, and their bare hands. Frustration is mounting over what residents say is the government's inadequate response to the quakes. Soldiers, firefighters, and police have been criticized as underprepared for the scale of the disaster. Authorities have restricted access to the hard-hit state of La Guaira, requiring volunteers to obtain a safe entry pass before joining the rescue effort.
14: Japan and South Korea say they will keep working towards the denuclearization of the Korean Peninsula after a meeting between their defense ministers in Seoul. They also agreed to revive joint search and rescue drills in a step forward for security ties between the neighbors. The South Korean Defense Ministry says both ministers saw the need to continue cooperation as well as through their partnership with the U.S. to maintain regional peace and stability amid a grave security environment. But Tokyo's and Seoul's renewed commitment to rid the peninsula of atomic weapons comes as Pyongyang vows to expand its nuclear arsenal. North Korea has repeatedly declared itself an irreversible nuclear state. Leader Kim Jong-un pledged earlier this month to beef up the North's defense capabilities, citing military modernization efforts by South Korea and the U.S. that he said were pushing the region to the brink of a nuclear war. And in sports, here's CNA's Elakia Salvaraji with the highlights from the FIFA World Cup matches.
5: Late drama in Kansas City as Algeria thought they'd knocked Austria out of the World Cup. But the Europeans snatched a last-gasp equalizer to send both nations through as Iran exit the competition. A Giovanni Lo Celso free kick gave Argentina the lead against Jordan. Lautaro Martinez doubled that lead from the spot before Jordan pulled one back. But Argentina won it as Lionel Messi scored his sixth of the tournament. Jude Bellingham calmed English nerves when he broke the deadlock against Panama, the Real Madrid player converting a Bukayo Saka corner to put England 1-0 up. But England got their second through Harry Kane as he notched his 11th World Cup goal as England topped their group. Croatia took a first-half lead in the other Group L game after a 30-yard from strike from Peter Sukic. Derek Luckerson put Ghana back into the game with a second-half goal. But Croatia weren't to be denied as they scored late on to run out as 2-1 victors. A cool-dinked effort gave Uzbekistan an early lead against DR Congo. But the African side leveled when Yohan Wisser scored from the penalty spot. DR Congo scored again in the 78th minute before Wisser got his second as the Leopards sealed their spot in the next round with a round of 32 meeting against England. At the top of Group K, Colombia thought they'd beaten Portugal when Davinson Sanchez not at home in second-half injury time. But the goal was disallowed as the match ended 0-0.
14: Headlines anytime on CNA 938 and CNA.asia. Vehicle breakdowns on PIE towards Changi after Tampines Avenue 5, avoid lane 3. On BKE towards PIE before SLE, avoid lane 3. And on SLE towards BKE after TPE, avoid lane 5. A reminder of the accident on Bedok North Avenue 3 towards Upper Changi and Sims Avenue after PIE, avoid lane 1. There's a couple of roadworks on PIE towards Tuas after Jurong East Avenue 1, avoid lane 3, and on Upper Hokkien Street towards New Bridge Road after South Bridge Road, avoid lane 2.
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13: Thanks very much indeed for staying with us on this highlights edition of A Letter to Myself. You're listening to CNA 938 with me, Joel Chua. Another couple of guests we spoke with recently were Charles Santoso and Juwita Setiawan, husband and wife who began farming vanilla in Singapore in 2019. And here's where it gets better. They started right along the HDB corridor. Well, today, their business has grown to 14 farming plots around the island, and they supply the precious ingredient to some of the top restaurants and hotels here. No, real vanilla, by the way, is really quite different to synthetic vanilla, which can be very easily found, of course, on our supermarket shelves. Real vanilla is rare and has a more complex flavor profile, as Juwita and Charles shared with us in our conversation. In fact, it's estimated that less than 1% of vanilla used commercially is real vanilla. And much of it has to do with the fact that it takes about 5 years to grow till it's harvestable, and it's considered the world's second most expensive spice after saffron. Yeah, vanilla's a spice. Who knew? Here's what Juwita Setiawan said she'd write in her letter to her younger self.
15: Don't rush to the process. Mastery takes time.
13: Okay, tell us the story behind this insight.
15: Yeah, because I think I'm kind of the person that I'm not really patient. I want to everything, I want to have it instantly.
13: Yes, you chose the right plant to work with then, because vanilla takes 5 years to
15: correct. Yes, so I think because of this, I learned a lot that vanilla takes time to grow. It actually built my patience to be able to take times.
13: Yes.
15: And then to be able to gain your skill and understanding from it. Because okay. Now I realize that it's not come overnight.
13: Yes.
15: And then secondly, for me...
13: Before we go to the second message,
15: sure.
13: Right? I'm curious, right?
15: Yeah.
13: About this patience, right?
15: Yeah.
13: The message again was, don't rush through the process. Mastery takes time.
15: Yes.
13: Develop your patience.
15: Yeah.
13: The patience you're talking about, I mean, we're talking about the context of waiting 5 years for the vanilla to be harvestable. Mm. But I'm curious also, are there other aspects of your life where you find that you've become more patient as well?
15: Of course.
13: Tell
15: especially
13: us about
15: that. To my kids.
13: Who are listening right now, right?
2: Yes, they are.
13: Just before we came on air, I heard you take a phone call and you were telling
15: yes.
13: me what you're having a conversation with.
15: Yes, about the homework and everything. Yes.
13: A mother's work is never done.
15: Yeah, never done one.
13: Okay,
15: yeah.
13: So tell us how you've become more patient with your children. How old are they today?
15: One is 11, the other one is 7.
13: Okay, 7, 11. Good,
15: yeah.
13: Good numbers.
15: Yeah.
13: And
15: yeah.
13: I'm a graduate of the same alma mater as well, by the way.
15: Okay.
13: So anyway, how have you become more patient with your children?
15: Yeah, I think initially, small things, right? I would say I make it quite a big things, right? Mm. And then I think through the process that I also learned that it's not really everything in life. You cannot really make it instantly, which now I can reflect to my kid's shoe that actually, like, you know, a process of learning of their journey also takes time. Mm. As a mother, you cannot really expect your kids just grow as fast and understanding everything as fast. It's my job to able to guide them along the way.
13: Yeah.
15: The same, like I'm also learning from my business.
13: Yes.
15: Yes.
13: They are like your original vanilla plants.
15: Yeah. Yes. Totally. Yes.
13: Thank you very much for that. Those no insights, Rita. What about Charles?
0: Yeah. I mean, for me, I think for my younger self, I would say, I think the people that love us is the treasure.
13: Okay.
0: Because, you know, I love my wife, I love my kids. I think they are the ones that really supporting me in a way to grow up this business. Mm. You know, I mean, without them, you know, without their support, I think we just like go to drain, you know, the business, right? So, I mean, for example, one time when we have a very hard time, I mean, the first few years, it's not easy, you know. And our life before that also, it's not very easy. We have a lot of obstacle, and to start this business is really like a 1 million kind of thinking, should we do it or not?
13: Mm.
0: You know, that kind of agreement that we have, both of us, should we do it?
13: Yeah.
0: Okay. Then if both of us agree, it seems like, oh, okay, I feel like there's a support in me that, you know, we should start this business, and we will not stop it, you know?
13: What was the deciding factor, the most decisive factor that made the both of you say, yes, let's do this. Let's take a leap of faith and do this.
0: I think the first one will be...
15: we have from $100 only, remember?
0: Yeah, we start this actually from $100.
13: That was
0: to be frank.
13: That was the investment, initial investment.
0: Yeah. Yeah. This we started, and then the first thing that I always see, because you know my wife like this one a lot, so and when we start to be able to grow it, I mean I'm just thinking like, hey, you know, I think it shows some things here, you know, we can do something about it, then why not? You know, why not we try it out? And when we start this journey, it's really like very a blessing in a way. Yeah. It's like the line is joining up together, where we can really step one at a time, and we work together closely how to build up this company. Yeah. Then
15: and I think the support not only from immediate family, but from
0: it's also with
15: company,
0: our friends,
15: friends from hotels, from the restaurants.
0: It's really like have a very nice kind of feeling when we meet up, even like in the when we do pop-ups in the market, right? We met a lot of people, and when the people saying that, wow, you know, it's really amazing how you do this, you know, we're really proud of you, growing vanilla for the sake of Singapore, you know, you do it in Singapore, it's really like, wow, we're really keeping our spirit up. Absolutely. And then,
15: sometimes when a chef rewarded, you know, give a good reward to about our vanilla, right?
13: Right, reviews, when they
15: Product. It's really touch our heart. Right. We even tears, because of that.
13: Juwita Setiawan and Charles Santoso, the couple and co-founders of the vanilla farming business. It's called Miria. Also sharing her journey with us recently was another guest, Yiling Go, who started her own preschool in 2025, just next to Bukit Timah Nature Reserve. It's called Whistle Woods Schoolhouse. and it's intentionally low on technology and big on nature. Yiling shared with us how several times a week the children, the students there, knead their own dough and bake their own bread, which they then have during snack time. Yiling shared with us how the seeds for her preschool were planted during the 10 years or so she spent overseas, and when she witnessed during that time how her own young children benefited from going to a preschool with a very similar focus. In our conversation, Yiling shared with us one aspect of her letter to her younger self.

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1: You know, at the stage of the wooden dummy, I'm still refining and perfecting
2: okay.
1: it.
2: Okay.
1: But yeah, at that stage. So I have learned it for 10 plus years now. Wow. I'm still with my Sifu and my other, you know, bunch of other Wing Chun brothers back in Hong Kong.
2: Wing Chun brothers, are you the only sister?
1: Not the only, but I guess we are very rare to come by.
2: Right. So I guess that was also another thing that required a bit of courage to do, a bit of a sense of liberation that, you know what, I'll do this anyway.
1: Yeah, definitely. Yes. Yeah. So that one, that spirit of just wanting to do something different, very unconventional. And I think that helped to, shape also the ideas for an innovative type of early childhood education.
2: Mm-hmm.
1: Yeah, that forms the basis for Whistlewoods.
2: Right. So what was that second message that you had in your letter to your younger self that you said was kind of like tied to that first message of don't compare yourself to others?
1: Okay, I think that would be the you feel free to be bold, to be open-minded, to be curious, to not feel like you already know it all or you should know it all. But it's okay to always start from a position of not knowing anything.
2: Right.
1: Yeah,
2: right.
1: And just doing it from scratch. Not afraid of building things from zero. Mm. Yeah.
2: Yiling Goh, founder of the Whistlewoods Schoolhouse. When we continue on this highlights edition of A Letter to Myself, a young lawyer who walked away from private practice to support our migrant worker community shares with us her journey and a letter to herself. Stay with us here on CNA 938. Let's continue with our highlights edition of A Letter to Myself. Our final guest for this edition is a promising young lawyer who was a Fulbright scholar and obtained her Master's of Law from a top American university. But Shukrina Salam left private practice to serve a different community. Today, she's the only full-time community lawyer at the Migrant Workers Law Center. In our chat, Shukrina shared with us how her desire to work with this community was inspired in large part by her father's empathy for migrant workers when she was growing up. Here's what Shukrina Salam said she'd write in her letter to her younger self.
3: I think the first thing I would say to my younger self is to be idealistic. That has definitely been something that's encouraged me to stay on this path in doing work for the community and seeing how things can always be better.
2: Mm.
3: It's not always been easy because I think as lawyers, you're expected to be realistic, or even just generally when you have that sense of idealism, other people are inclined to tell you, no, that's a bit too much. You know, we have to manage our expectations. But it's that sense of idealism, I think, that has allowed me to see how I can work to make things better. Right. Yeah.
2: Thank you so much for sharing that. Have you always been an idealistic person?
3: Yes.
2: Mm. Where did you get that from?
3: I think I got it from, I want to say movies.
2: Really?
3: Movies, books.
2: That's interesting. Movies. What kind of movies were you watching when you were a kid?
3: I was watching, I mean, it's a mix of things. I want to say Barbie. I'm not ashamed of Barbie.
2: Barbie movie?
3: Yes, Barbie movies.
2: But when Barbie...
3: No, not the Barbie movie.
2: Not the most recent one.
3: Yes, like the animated Barbie movies.
2: Oh, okay. Were there Barbie movies? Not cartoons, but movies.
3: Like cartoons, but they were movies.
2: Were there?
3: Yes, there were many.
2: Suffice to say, between the both of us, one of us is the expert on Barbie and the other one is not. So I'll take your word for it. Okay.
3: Yes, and then I think I also grew up watching a lot of Bollywood films.
2: Okay, wait. Backtrack a little bit first. How does Barbie movies inspire idealism?
3: I mean, Barbie is... Okay, so there's that discourse, right? We're not going to get into it about whether Barbie really empowers or creates, you know, unrealistic standards for women. So we're not going to go into that. But at least for the movies, right, Barbie has always been the one who would chase her dreams. She'll go on these adventures. And at the end of it, she would always achieve what she wanted. Oh. And there are always naysayers in the movies.
2: Yeah, okay.
3: Right, so okay, I think, definitely that.

0: And then I also grew up watching a lot of Bollywood movies. One that I would recommend would be Three Idiots.
1: You know what? You're the second guest on this program who's recommended that movie.
0: Yes, it's great. It's amazing.
1: In a nutshell, give us the premise again.
0: Okay, so three guys, they go to engineering school and basically it's a cutthroat system, and there's one student who basically goes to school because he loves learning. And you basically see him on that journey and how he inculcates in everyone else that if you truly love something, you can, you know, achieve something and you can use it for good.
1: Okay.
0: Yeah.
1: Right.
0: My favorite scene in the movie was him using engineering to help someone deliver a baby. Yes.
1: Interesting. Yeah. Yes. Okay. Well, I guess we'll have to watch that movie to figure out how that works.
0: Yes.
1: The earlier guest on this program who recommended this movie as well, he said that his favorite song was this All Will Be Well.
0: All is Well.
1: All is Well.
0: Yes.
1: All is Well.
0: Yes.
1: Okay. Brings back memory. Yeah. All right. So, yeah. So those were the kind of like the touch points that kind of like inspired idealism in you from a very early age.
0: Yes.
1: But of course, then life creeps in and then you find that idealism being challenged, right? What do you do when you find your idealism being challenged even today?
0: Yeah, I mean, a very clear example was in law school. We were learning legal theory and philosophy and basically about what justice means. And in Singapore, of course, we believe in meritocracy. But there's this specific philosopher that basically says that what justice is basically you then have to provide help to the least advantaged people in society.
1: Who's this philosopher?
0: It's John Rawls.
1: Oh, John Rawls. Okay.
0: Yes. All then the opposing one about meritocracy, I think, was Nozick.
1: Okay.
0: But there was a heated discussion. And I think I was one of very few students in that class who was like, Rawls is the way to go. So I think just seeing how that philosophy has then continued to shape, you know, my career and my beliefs, that's definitely helped me to hold on to the idealism. And there have been people definitely who scoff and say, you know what, that's not realistic, like, that's not going to happen. But I think we need people who can envision how things can look like when they are better. Because if not, then there's no progress.
1: Right, absolutely.
0: Yeah. Yeah.
1: Do you find people in your corner as well? As much as, you know, that idealism is challenged from time to time, right? Are there people who fueled it for you as well?
0: Yes, so then the thing I would say to my young self is, don't worry, you're going to find your people. Fortunately, where I'm at now at Pro Bono, I would say most of the people are idealistic people who really believe in, you know, doing good work. So yeah, hang on.
1: Beautiful. Yeah. Thank you so much. The first message, it's about staying idealistic.
0: Yes.
1: Don't let go of the idealism despite the challenges that you'll, you know, encounter innovatively.
0: Yes.
1: What's the second message in your letter?
0: So the second message in my letter would be that you don't have to fix everything on your own. There really is an ecosystem of people who want to do good work, who believe in the same things that you do. It may feel isolating sometimes, fighting the good fight. Like right now, even though I'm the only full-time lawyer at our migrant workers law center, I have a full team behind me, right?
1: These are volunteers, right?
0: Volunteers. We have staff as well. Like, I have a program coordinator at my center who will listen to me, you know, every day. We have a team.
1: She's your therapy.
0: Yes,
1: Talk therapy.
0: Definitely, yes. And like I said, we work very closely with our partners like MWC, and we have our migrant worker group coalition where we partner with different NGOs who work in the migrant worker space. And of course, like you said, our volunteer lawyers, they do a lot of good work as well. So I think working here has really allowed me to see that there are so many good people out there, and all these people also want to help. So it's okay for me to then rely on these people. I don't have to be sad that, you know, I'm alone in this journey. I'm not. Definitely not. Yeah.
1: You're not carrying the world on your shoulders.
0: Yes,
1: there
0: exactly.
1: are many, many equally strong shoulders to shoulder it.
0: Yeah.
1: Yeah. Beautiful. Thank you so much for sharing that second message, Shukrina. That's a third message.
0: Yes, I think the third message is to be kepo. It's okay to be kepo.
1: Kepo for a cause.
0: Yes, I think it's important to continue to ask questions because as lawyers, our job is to provide guidance, right? To provide advice. Sometimes we tend to, you know, cut people off and we may say that, oh, you know, okay, yes, I got it. I got the gist of your problem. This is what you do. But sometimes what people want to feel is to feel heard, right? So I would say the ones who, I mean, we collect feedback at the end of our consultations, and I would say the best feedback is always from people who feel like they were given the full hour to tell their story. So even if at the end of it we say, you know, I'm so sorry, I'm not able to help you, they feel heard. So I think that's something that's important, to continue to ask those questions. And that also goes back to the point on idealism, because when you ask more questions, you figure out what the actual problems are, you figure out then, you know, how you can fix it better.
1: You don't just see it from the surface. You understand the perspective from the lived experience of the individual as well. I'm curious also, you know, this third message, you know, it's okay to be capo. Was there a point in time earlier in the journey where you felt that being capo was not supported by the maybe systems around you, people around you?
0: I wouldn't say, I mean, it's not that complex or complicated. I would say like just family members also be like, this girl, she's so capo, she's asking so many questions.
1: But you got that from your father, right?
0: Yes.
1: That's what you said. So
0: yes.
1: You got an excuse.
0: Exactly. I just point at him. But I mean, yeah, at work, I think it really has served me well. But I think in private practice, you know, it may be a bit different, because even in private practice, it's like billable hours, right? Like, of course, you can bill for consults and things like that, but maybe not for everything. So you have to really apportion your time well. At least that was my experience. But here, I get to fully serve them.
1: Yes.
0: And how much time, whatever time they need, I will sit there and listen and offer that support.
1: You get to be authentically capable for a cause.
0: Yes. It's dream job, honestly. Yes.
1: Dream job, happy for her. Shukrina Salam, a full-time community lawyer at the Migrant Workers Law Center. My thanks to all our guests for sharing with us their journeys, their life-shaping lessons, and their letters to themselves. Be sure to tune into the full conversations on A Letter to Myself every weeknight at 8 p.m. I'm Joel Chua, and this is CNA 938. The news is coming up shortly. Stay with us.
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8: You know, many men are taught to be strong, but who teaches them how to ask for help, navigate relationships, or to deal with life setbacks? Well, today we are going to explore the changing conversation around masculinity, mental health, and why more men are looking for connection, not just resilience. 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
9: Good evening, 6 p.m. I'm Malik Zainal. The U.S. and Iran have exchanged fresh strikes, threatening a two-week interim deal and negotiations to end the war. CNA's Clara Lee.
10: Iran's Revolutionary Guards say they launched missiles and drones at U.S. military sites in Kuwait and Bahrain in retaliation for recent American strikes. A U.S. official says the situation is still unfolding, but there are no reports of American casualties or major damage. The latest flare-up threatening to derail further talks, with Iran's Revolutionary Guards warning of a complete halt to negotiations and a more forceful response to any further U.S. violations of a ceasefire. President Donald Trump also accusing Iran of violating the truce, threatening to resume the war that will cause the Islamic Republic to, quote, no longer exist. The U.S. military says it struck 10 Iranian military targets, including surveillance infrastructure, missile and drone storage facilities, as well as coastal radar sites. Washington says the strikes were carried out after Iran attacked a Panama-flagged oil tanker while it was transiting the Strait of Hormuz. The tanker was carrying more than 2 million barrels of crude oil. It reportedly suffered damage to its bridge, but all crew members are safe. Tehran had warned ships not to enter or leave the Gulf through the Strait of Hormuz without permission. Iran's Revolutionary Guard Corps adding today that ships in violation will be dealt with more firmly. Meanwhile, Israel continues to attack Lebanon. Its military confirmed strikes in the south yesterday targeting Hezbollah fighters. Prime Minister Benjamin Netanyahu has vowed that Israeli troops will remain in the region despite a partial withdrawal deal. The U.S. brokered framework agreement reached on Friday provides for a phased Israeli withdrawal from parts of southern Lebanon, with the Lebanese army taking control of designated areas after Israeli redeployment. Hezbollah leader Naim Qassem has rejected the agreement between Israel and Lebanon. He accused the Lebanese government of making unilateral concessions and undermining the country's sovereignty. Qassem also rejected provisions linking an Israeli withdrawal to Hezbollah's disarmament, saying they legitimize Israel's military presence and crossed all red lines. He said Hezbollah would continue its armed resistance.
9: Pritam Singh has retained his position as leader of the Workers' Party. He survived a secret vote on his leadership at the opposition party's special cadres conference, which was called by 25 members. They had taken Mr. Singh to task for his conviction for lying to a parliamentary committee over the handling of former WP MP Raisa Khan. The party also held its biannual elections. Sylvia Lim was re-elected as chair of the Central Executive Committee. 12 other members were elected to the party's top decision-making body. Singapore's elite military units have been recognized for their excellence in combat readiness and operational excellence across land, sea and air. They stand ready to respond whenever duty calls. The 1st Commando Battalion has been crowned the best combat unit for a remarkable 23rd straight year. Nikhil Khatta visits Singapore's RAID specialist and speaks with its commanding officer, Major Marcus Cheong, and company signaller, Corporal First Class Muhammad Najib Nur Alim bin Muhammad Haf, in this report.
4: Striking when the enemy's least expected, moving fast, infiltration, taking down high-value targets. It's this precision and tenacious pursuit of excellence that sets the commandos apart from the rest as the best combat unit this year, a title they've now held for 23 straight years.
7: I attribute this to the culture that's been built on the generations of commandos who have come before us, that has left a very enduring culture of excellence, and that's what we work towards. Standards and pushing the boundaries, giving their best in everything that we do.
4: Cross-trained across multiple disciplines, from urban terrain to airborne operations, they're prepared for demanding missions deep behind enemy lines. Behind every red beret are months of relentless training. And for some, the toughest test comes thousands of feet above the ground.
11: One tough training for me was the basic airborne course. It was a physically demanding course for me. But it felt worthwhile to overcome because I was able to jump off an airplane in the end, which was amazing as a commando.
4: But it's not just commandos taking to the skies. Drones are now giving troops a leg up during special operations as the unit continues to evolve.
12: We will continue to strive to work hard with our proven success methods and also keep a lookout on possible new creative ways to do training more effectively.
4: The commandos say the award isn't the finish line. It's another benchmark to surpass as they push boundaries and stand ready to go where others can't.
9: You also heard from 1st Warrant Officer Nigel Ng, Regimental Sergeant Major of the 1st Commando Battalion, in that report. Beneath Singapore's busy shipping lanes, potential underwater threats can be difficult to detect. Finding and dealing with them before they pose a risk is the mission of the Republic of Singapore Navy's mine countermeasure vessel RSS Punggol. The ship has been named this year's Best Maritime Security Unit. CNA Sherlyn Sia joins the crew at sea. She files this report featuring the unit's commanding officer, A.J. Chen Kincha, and underwater systems operator, 2nd Sergeant Go Song Heng.
13: Out here in the Singapore Strait, hundreds of vessels pass through each day, carrying everything from food and fuel to consumer goods. But beneath the water's surface, that's where threats can remain hidden. And that's why ships like RSS Punggol are so important. It is one of four vessels specializing in mine countermeasure operations, searching for underwater hazards to keep Singapore's sea lanes safe and open.
14: Mine clearance operations are especially challenging in the Singapore Straits due to the combination of difficult underwater conditions and heavy surface traffic. Murky waters, uneven seabeds, and high level of underwater noise make it difficult to detect and identify underwater threats accurately.
13: This compact underwater drone is another key part of the mission. Known as the K-STIR, is deployed remotely to investigate suspicious objects beneath the surface, allowing operators to assess potential threats without putting sailors in harm's way.
15: Our crew must undergo robust training regimes and strict operational processes to prepare for them. We are also highly trained to perform under stress and pressure while maintaining safety and precision.
13: Beyond technology, keeping mission ready also means training alongside regional partners. For example, joint exercises with the Indonesian Navy help to sharpen capabilities and cooperation at sea.
9: In the skies to watch over Singapore like a hawk is the Air Force's 145 Squadron. They are the best fighter squadron, their fifth win in almost three decades. Noah Kong finds out what it takes to beat out four other fighter squadrons to rise above the rest. He speaks with the squadron's weapon systems officer, Instructor Captain Cheong Ka Fai, and Air Operations Specialist, Third Sergeant Alexander Nyan White, in that report.
16: Superiority in the sky to support the forces down below. That's the mission for the 145 Squadron. Their weapon of choice, the F-16 or the Viper. Highly agile, supersonic, and deadly accurate. It has the range and the firepower to win the fight. And like the deadly snake, it strikes with ruthless precision.
17: It's special in its way where you see it like such a small compact package, but it still can complete its multi-role fighter missions by carrying missiles as well as air-to-ground ordnance.
16: 145 Squadron drills some of the country's best pilots to become one with the F-16. It's not just knowing the aircraft, but also honing their mind to perform under pressure.
18: Now, when it comes to a high-pressure situation, there's probably nothing that quite beats flying a fighter jet, even when it's behind the controls of an F-16 flight simulator. Well, I'm here in the hot seat to get a chance to experience what it's like at the home of the 145 Squadron.
16: Training doesn't stop here at Tengah Air Base. On average, aircrews spend about 3 months a year training abroad too. When pilots are up in the air and lives are at stake, ground crews ensure nothing is left to chance.
19: You have to be very observant in my role. You can't just do what's required and call it a day. You know, you have to aim to achieve above and beyond. If information is missed out or not coordinated with other agencies, the lapse of information and coordination can cause problems in executing our mission successfully.
20: To build a cohesive team, the trust is important because we know that everyone can be counted upon and we will always have each other's back.
16: Standards, purpose, responsibility. That's how the 145 Squadron becomes the best.
9: You also heard from Lieutenant Colonel Matthew Fu, commanding officer of the 145 Squadron, in that report. And that's the news headlines anytime on CNA 938 and CNA.Asia. There's an accident on PIE towards Changi after Thompson Road, and there's congestion till Stevens Road. Avoid Lane 3. Couple of vehicle breakdowns on AYE towards Tuas at Normanton Park exit, and on PIE towards Changi after Lonnie Road, avoid Lane 4. And there is an obstacle on PIE towards Tuas after BKE, avoid Lane 1. And now let's take a look at the weather update. Partly cloudy for tonight. For tomorrow, thunder showers over many areas in the afternoon. Temperature between 25 and 33 degrees Celsius.
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8: Thank you so much for joining me today. You know, for generations, many men have grown up believing they need to have all the answers. They need to stay strong through every challenge, and of course, they need to keep their struggles to themselves. But what happens when that silence starts to take a toll? A new movement called Men Too hopes to create more spaces for men to talk openly, to support one another, and to rethink what it means to be a man in today's world. It brings together different men's groups, researchers, and also community leaders around a very simple idea: when men do better, families and communities benefit too. So today we're going to explore all of this. Challenges that men face today, how different are these challenges from when our dads were our dads, you know, all those many years ago? Have things changed? And why building those stronger connections are necessary. Joining me for this conversation today, Nicholas Gabriel Lim. He is a legally trained psychologist and managing partner with Amicus. Thank you very much for making time, Nicholas.
0: Thank you for having me, Susan.
8: And of course, you guys founded Men Too.
0: Yeah.
8: The thought behind doing this?
0: Well, the idea was to basically create a community for our clients.
8: Okay.
0: Amicus basically is a psycholegal firm providing mental health services and support for families going through crisis, specifically divorce. So as long as the family interfaces with the law, we are here to support based on our psychological and legal training. Yeah. So as a result of our experience working with men, having come out of divorce and life is anew for them, we find them lost, hurt, you know, resentful. You know, we thought we can't just leave them hanging. We need to actually point them to somewhere. So we thought we need to find men's group who some of our clients could identify with. And we realized that actually there's so many men's group out there providing support for various men's issues.
8: Okay.
0: That's why we realized that, hey, actually, the community is out there. And if we can find a way to bring every man together, and they're all, interestingly, all doing the same thing. They are set up to support other men.
8: Okay.
0: Yeah. So I'm like, wow, there's so many of them. So and so many of us. So can we kind of like synergize, you know, get together and huddle a little bit so that, you know, at least for us, we can point them, our clients, to one of these groups, and then they can heal. They can find a new way of life, you know, find support, be empowered to just decide what they want to do in the next season of their life.
8: Right. So it's like an umbrella body almost.
0: It has become like that. It's become like that, okay. You know, because our goal was to really rally, bring everybody together so that we can support each other.
8: Okay.
0: You know?
8: And
0: yeah.
8: One of those men's group is also joining us today, Zakit Toh. He is co-founder of Bros Before Woes. First up, I do like the name. What woes do men have today, you think?
21: Yeah, I think when we talk about woes, what woes are there that, you know, are so different from what any of us face? I think the ups and the downs of life, the stresses of life, I think men just have a little bit of added pressure and expectation sometimes when it comes to being the man of the house,
8: being
21: the provider.
8: So when you look at yourself now and the other men in your group, how different are you from your father or your grandfather?
21: Oh, I think very different, of course, in terms of opportunity.
8: Okay.
21: Right? So what help is available to us, what knowledge is available to us now is social media and the internet. So we're more aware of maybe mental health and issues like this. But in terms of difference in terms of the expectations of men, I think the roles of men, they might have changed slightly, but I like to think that we're not so different a lot of the times. We all still feel the pressure to be the man of the house, to be that strong point of the family and hold the families together. So I'd like to think that we are not too different, but of course, vastly different in a lot of ways as well.
8: Okay, same woes, different era.
21: Yeah,
8: yeah,
21: for sure.
8: Yeah, are you seeing this also, Nicholas? Because you spent a lot of time working in the community with different groups of people, youth and families, and now, you know, this whole Men Too movement. If you were to look back at your parents, your father, your grandfather, and other seniors, even within your community, and as Kit says, it's kind of almost the same woes. However, are you finding men more willing to open up to talk about their mental health and well-being issues?
0: In a very unique way, yes.
8: Okay.
0: Yeah. I mean, like I was sharing earlier, when I went out there and just, you know, find out whether or not there are men groups, out there to support men. There's so many, and this in itself shows that actually men, they are speaking up. But they are speaking up in very unique ways.
1: Okay, you know? share one of those ways.
0: Yeah, so men will keep to themselves for a while until they find another bros who can
1: Okay, understand.
0: Bro, I'm also like that, bro. I'm like, you know.
1: Okay.
0: And then they start talking. And after they start talking, then they spend time together. Then another bro come along and say, hey, I also. And then the group starts to grow. And that's how I learn from all the different groups we've come to get acquainted with over time, right? That's how they started.
1: Okay.
0: And a lot of them actually are organically started out because of, I'm alone, I lost my parents, and then they are finding a group to actually support them, or they're finding new careers, for example. And that's how they gather based on a unique circumstance. And it's unlike, you know, like typically understand you need help, you talk about everything, you find resources, kind of thing, but they really wait until a time where somebody actually they can connect with and they start talking.
1: Okay, so they actually do wait quite a long time. Very different from women.
0: For this unique reason,
1: I think women perhaps are more likely to open up to other women who either have or don't have even the same problems. You just need a good friend in the group, someone to talk to. So when you think about the men you meet, for example, Kit, you know, through the work you're doing at Bros for Woes, what are some of the things that they're carrying that people don't see?
21: I think it's immense pressure to not disappoint, right? To provide for their families. I think the men that we see a lot of the times are young fathers or professionals. So I think it's always around that phase of life where they have kids to provide for, they have a mortgage to pay, they have a family to look after. And I think the expectations and the pressure start to mount up. So I think a lot of the times, the common things that we hear is just, you know, tiredness, just tired of carrying expectation for so long. And I think at the same time, it's the feeling that they don't have the freedom to say, like, I can't do it, or I'm struggling.
1: Why?
21: I think it's, you know, And to quote some of the men that, you know, we've talked about this, the question is to them, how can I? Right? How can I, when there are people who rely on me to provide, who rely on me to look for me the strength if the family's not doing well? They're looking to their dad to carry us through difficult times. How can I stop and say that I'm struggling or I can't do this?
1: You know, from what I'm hearing, Nicholas, men haven't changed. My father was like that. My grandfather too, likely was like that, right?
0: Mm-hmm.
1: So you just kind of man up, get on with it.
0: Mm-hmm.
1: I mean, that's what men in the old days are being told. It seems like young men like you, you're doing much of the same thing. You don't want to, you said, there's pressure to perform, so you don't want to disappoint your spouse, your children, and your own parents, because now you're either a parent or about to be a parent, right? So this whole get on with it, I mean, at what point will the man break? Because I know it's resilience and all of that, but silence is not golden in this case.
0: Wow. It's interesting you brought it up, because in a recent survey, Yahoo publicized the statistics that actually there's a societal expectation that men should have certain emotional resilience. You know, it's like more than 70% of them. And as a result of that, they avoid seeking help. So that doesn't help the situation because of the expectation. No, so the expectation is like you're supposed to man up, right?
1: Yeah.
0: And it's just not to seek help for that. And those societal expectations, right, actually make it harder for them to express their emotions.
1: Okay.
0: So the breaking point you ask actually varies from man to man because of the amount of support that they have. If you have a men's community, oh, good, you know, so you let it out. If you have a strong family, for example,
1: okay.
0: If you're married and you have a supportive partner, for example, that also helps, right? So it varies, but I think increasingly when men start to speak up, they are able to self-regulate and they know where to turn to for help. And it's not the case that only one group of people will help me in everything. You begin to learn that actually different groups of people help me in different things.
1: Okay.
0: Like financial advice, or career advice, for example, or my marital woes, or marriage relationship, for example.
1: Mm-hmm.
0: Yeah. So collectively, generally speaking, I think they are beginning to find help once they are able to recognize that these people can be dependent upon and relied upon. Yeah.
1: Okay. What do you think the cost is, though, Zakit, when men don't speak up and when they don't kind of acknowledge the fact that they are having issues? I mean, you brush it aside, don't you, right? You're smiling. I don't know. Maybe you're thinking about what you're going through as well. You either brush it aside or you push it to the back because you feel the pressure to perform. And then you have nowhere safe that you feel, at least that you feel is safe to open up.
21: Hmm. So you asked about the cost. Yeah. And I think, you know, the cost, of course, is to the men themselves, right? To always be dealing with the pressure, to, you know, especially if they're not equipped with the skills to self-regulate, or like Nicholas said, they don't have an outlet to let some of that pressure go, right? I think we see a lot of men turn to alcohol, to substances, or maybe other vices, right? Gambling and just ways to escape, right? I think that is harms them personally, harms their health, of course. But I think the flow-on effect of is that it harms the people around them. I think we always look at it like a pressure cooker, as resilient as men can be.
1: Yeah.
21: Right? There's only so much pressure that they can take until eventually it releases in unexpected ways and in unexpected times, right? And, you know, they take it out on the kids, on their wives, or people at work, and this is emotional leakage, right? Especially, if they do not have the emotional skills to deal with it productively. And I think it starts to affect the family unit.
1: Okay.
21: It starts to affect their marriages. And, you know, it also starts to affect their kids and their view of what a father is like, or what a marriage and a relationship is like. So it really hurts the family unit, in addition to, of course, hurting the men themselves.
1: Yeah. Right. So here's the question. What does it mean to be a man today? When Bros for Woes, when you guys get together, okay, and you do that, your organization is like, what, 3 years old? Okay, you started, three guys got together, start this whole thing. You want to now have these healthy relationships, not just about work and how to perform at work, but how to be a husband and yet being a son. Okay, that's that dilemma, I think, right, Nicholas? You have. Every Sunday, that's what Nicholas is doing. He's going from family to family. Chinese New Year, he came and he brought his whole family because they had to do the family thing. So you're torn between doing that, what's right, and what you want. So when Bros for Woes get together, what do you bros talk about? What is the message that you share with each other?
21: Yeah, so I think to start, what do we talk about? We talk about everything there is to talk about when it comes to being a man. So we always have an agenda. We choose it, and it's always something to do with what we say, the condition of man, right? So we, for instance, it'll be what are some expectations you feel as a man? We asked also recently to young dads, right, what was your relationship with your father like? And so we get them to start to talk about their experiences and the lessons that they've learned from those experiences and how those lessons inform who they are today. And I think our stance is, you know, we see a large range of men, and we never put men into silos in terms that we never say this is what makes a good man, this is what makes a bad man.
1: Mm.
21: We don't look at people in the media like Andrew Tate and say that's a bad man.
1: Mm.
21: We don't pass judgment, but the stance that we always have is, what are the lessons that you carry? What are the beliefs that you hold about what it means to be a man and who you need to be? How does that help you? But also on the other side, how are those very same lessons harming you?
1: Mm.
21: And then we wrap it up with the third question, which is with that, the parts that help and the parts that harm. Now, what kind of impact do you want to have on the people around you, on your own life? Because, there's no black and white in terms of saying if you do this, you will be happy and you'll be fulfilled and you're a good man. I think a lot of the times that's where all these pressures come from.
1: Right.
21: So we really give men an opportunity to look at themselves in the mirror, to look at these narratives or scripts under the microscope, and for once in their life, give them a chance to choose and move forward with conscious choice.
1: Yeah, there's no one size fits all.
21: Mm.
1: Yeah, and Nicholas, I want to hear your professional view on this because, you know, you're a psychologist and you've worked with families for so many years. Your thoughts on what Kit has just said?
0: That's true. I mean, I shared before that I had the privilege of having older men, mature men in my life, you know, to provide those things that actually
1: and to mentor
0: about,
1: you.
0: And to mentor me, right? Yeah, from different aspects, from business to faith, you know, to relationships, stuff like that, right? So with this available or with the knowledge that this is out there right now, hey, men, we're trying to say to them, there's no excuse anymore. And there's a reason why I make us went out to actually do this, because not many people can have the resources to come to see people like me, right? Yes, there are possibly resources out there, but the societal expectations prevents you. You will totally avoid a resource like that.
1: Yeah.
0: So, okay, don't come to us. Yeah. But I think it's easy for you to talk to your bros, right?
1: Yes.
0: So let's go. You know, and so now it's no excuse. And now we created an app for all the men's group to be together, and then you be a member of the whole community, online community, and it's totally free. You just click and then talk to somebody. You know,
1: and it's a safe space?
0: It is. I mean, it's online. People, you don't know you, that's fine. You know, but you just click, either you join a group or you just click and just reach out to somebody like us, and it's free to reach out to us at Amicus. So we kind of like, the whole team feels very strongly about this, because we see of only families breaking down that segment of the population of men, right? So we are doing all these things to sensitize the topic, go upstream prevention, do a bit of education, work with the bros group to do preventive education. Yeah, so hopefully the community, society gets sensitized to this and support men right, to be the I guess, if they want to be the protector, if they want to be the guardian.
1: And they can be all of the above.
0: Exactly, yeah? That's right.
1: And I think at different seasons of your life, you are all of those things or one of those things, but that's never right. none of those things,
0: exactly.
1: I think.
0: Yeah. That's right.
1: We'll continue our conversation about a new movement that's been launched in Singapore, which is called Men 2. You can actually Google them. You'll be able to find all that information. If you have a question for us, please send them in by WhatsApp or on an audio note. WhatsApp is great. It's quick as well. Nicholas Gabriel Lim and Zakit Toh continue speaking with me here today on Our Town. Stay with us.
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24: 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Understand Asia.
25: Good evening. At 6:30 p.m. I'm Malik Zainal. Pritam Singh has retained his position as leader of the Workers' Party. A special conference was held to discuss his future involving 25 cadre members of the country's largest opposition party. The meeting follows Mr. Singh's conviction last year for lying to a parliamentary committee over the handling of former WP MP Raisa Khan. Here's the party's head of policy research and alternate GRC MP, Gerald Giam.
26: Mr. Pritam Singh gave an account to the cadre members about the court decision in December 2025. And the cadre members got a chance to ask him all the questions that they wanted to. Following that, a vote was taken about whether Mr. Pritam Singh would remain as the Secretary General. And I would say that there was a large majority, a super majority actually voted for him to remain as the Secretary General of the Workers' Party. So I think this reflects the party's commitment to the democratic process and due process given to Mr. Singh and to everybody who wanted to requisition this special meeting.
25: The US and Iran have exchanged fresh strikes, threatening a two-week interim deal and negotiations to end the war. Iran's Revolutionary Guards say they launched missiles and drones at US military sites in Kuwait and Bahrain in retaliation for recent American strikes. A US official says the situation is still unfolding, but there are no reports of American casualties or major damage. The latest flare-up threatens to derail further talks. Iran's Revolutionary Guards warned of a complete halt to negotiations and a more forceful response to any further U.S. violations of a ceasefire. U.S. President Donald Trump also accused Iran of violating the truce, threatening to resume the war that will cause the Islamic Republic to, quote, no longer exist. Iran's Foreign Minister Abbas Araghchi says Tehran has sole responsibility for restoring the Strait of Hormuz to pre-war conditions, adding any outside involvement will only increase tensions. He's in Iraq's capital Baghdad, where he discussed the regional developments and other issues with his Iraqi counterpart Fuad Hussein. Mr. Araghchi says Tehran is open to a security framework with Gulf Arab countries and Iraq on regional security. Mr. Hussein voiced support for the proposal, stressing the importance of reopening the strait and lifting the U.S. naval blockade on Iran. The meeting comes after Iraqi security forces reportedly carried out raids in Baghdad's fortified Green Zone. Several people, including members of parliament, were arrested. Overnight rain has brought relief to Paris after a record-breaking heat wave pushed temperatures above 40 degrees Celsius in France. Many Parisians welcome the cooler conditions, with some watching lightning light up the city's skies. The country's weather service has issued a warning for strong thunderstorms across large parts of the country over the weekend, with risks of damaging wind gusts, hail and intense rainfall. The agency says the heat wave is shifting east, although Paris is still expected to reach around 30 degrees Celsius today. The French health minister says the country has recorded a higher than normal number of heat-related deaths. Health services are nearing capacity after nearly 3,000 people turned up at emergency rooms. Much of Europe remains in the grip of the severe heat wave, with dangerously high temperatures persisting across several countries. The news desk reports.
3: Europeans endured sweltering conditions into Saturday as a heat wave linked to dozens of deaths moved east. Germany, Britain, France and Switzerland all experienced record heat in June, with temperatures breaching 104 degrees Fahrenheit in some areas.
4: I think it's a problem now because of the lack of air conditioning generally around here.
3: Scientists said the heat wave would have been virtually impossible without man-made climate change. On Friday, a new German record of 41.3 degrees Celsius, 106 Fahrenheit, was set according to their National Meteorological Service. It issued extreme heat warnings for nearly all of Germany on Saturday as authorities urged people to save water. Temperatures soared to around 100 Fahrenheit in Prague as the heat impacted Central Europe and is expected to be worse on Sunday. Dozens of people, both young and old, have died in France during this heatwave. Rail travel and power generation have been disrupted, while schooling has been suspended and outdoor activities postponed. The heatwave has pushed temperatures well above their seasonal average, according to the Reuters Climate Monitor, driven by a phenomenon known as an Omega block. This weather pattern traps a bulging ball of hot air over regions for extended periods, with cooler air on its fringes.
25: 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There's an accident on International Road towards Jalan Boon Lay after tractor road. Avoid lanes 3 and 4. Vehicle breakdowns on TPE towards SLE after Sengkang East Road. On PIE towards Changi after Thompson Road. And on PIE towards Changi after Pase Laba.
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1: We're talking about men's issues today and relationships that men have, and the fact that some men might find it quite difficult to talk about issues that they have. What are these issues? Well, some of them are mental health related issues, but they could also be life issues. It could be issues to do with family, and men are looking for connection. They are looking to have conversations with people that they feel safe about. And in the first part of my conversation with Nicholas Gabriel Lim, who is a legally trained psychologist and managing partner with Amicus. Amicus, of course, is behind the new Men Too movement, for which Nicholas is also heading. And Zirkit Toh, co-founder of Bros Before Woes, a collection of men who are bros before woes, and they get together, and I thought they just come around and sit around and drink, and no, that's not the case. They're quite structured. They do have an agenda, but I think it does give men an opportunity to speak up, because as you're growing up, both of you, I'm sure you're told the same thing, right? Just man up, go do it. Okay, don't complain, right? And then you meet someone, you get married, you have children, even more, you have to man up and just go do it, and you need to stay strong. But if women, I mean, some women also have to man up, woman up, and do the same thing. But women perhaps are more open to speaking about their issues with each other. I'm not sure if it's a girl thing or whatever, but, you know, for men, it might not be so easy, because you see your fathers at work and your fathers are not complaining. So you shouldn't complain. Nobody gets taught how to be a man, Nicholas. Where are men learning how to be men today?
0: Where are men learning how to be men today? I hope
1: the men that you are that we're talking about.
0: Yes. Yeah, yeah. I hope, I just want to say, I hope men are finding men more mature than them, who have more life experience. Yeah.
1: Like you, for example. You had a lot of mentors.
0: Yes, I do. I do. Yeah. So I endeavor to share that can be the case. Okay. I guess you need to seek them out if you can't find one. But I also invite men who have those experiences as well to reach out, I suppose. You know, and I think it's not a case where you mentioned earlier that only men now start to want to be connected. I think all the while we've always wanted to be connected. Mm. We are connecting beings, right? Everybody wants to be connected. I think maybe it's a society expectations or traditions, you know, that makes us not do that. You mentioned many times already that our fathers are like that. You know, maybe it's the time they are in those days. It is an expectation that they are like that. Mm. You know, maybe it's still the case like that for some of us. But I think more and more we have more resources, like Kit mentioned, you know, we are certain more informed, we are more educated, right? And we can don't live up to those expectations if we can't or we don't want to or we don't like to. And we can determine what those expectations we want to have for ourselves, for our families, you know. And I think that gives us a bit more autonomy, and we can be more empowered to take action in those aspects, right? Yeah.
1: As a psychologist though, Nicholas, what is usually the moment, that final moment that pushes a man to seek the help that they knew they needed but just couldn't?
0: Yeah, speaking from experience, I think the narrative typically is, I'm lost, I don't know what to do, I need help. And they start to ask the question, what is the meaning of all this? What's my purpose?
1: Okay.
0: You know, and then begin to have an open mind and start talking to people. And those who can afford the help of a therapist, a psychologist, or even a coach for that matter, will start reaching out and they will invest in their growth. And that's when things start to happen, you know, when their mindset will shift, behavior will be adjusted, you know, and that's where the immediate feedback comes, because of the adjustment of the behavior, and then that feeds their ongoing development of themselves,
1: right?
0: And then they're off, they are into a different trajectory altogether from that point.
1: Yeah. So, if you were to look back at all the families and men that you worked with, Nicholas, is there? I'm not sure if fear is the right word, but is there a fear amongst men that if they were to ask for help, it means that they have failed, that they're not, you know, doing well, that they're not men?
0: Not all. There are.
1: Okay.
0: There are.
1: Are men being more open? Are we being, what's the word for it? It's like, you know, you don't have to suck it up nowadays, you know, to man up. Men are more willing now.
0: Yeah, I mean, if the experience of all the men's group, they are definitely willing, you know, to...
1: Okay, they just need a space, right?
0: Yeah. And I through my experience anecdotally, I think it's a unique way of them beginning to start opening up because they need to feel connected first. They feel safe to talk about it. They can identify with the issue, you know, or the problem. And then all the other bros are also talking about it and they're all finding solutions together, okay. You know. In that sense, I don't know whether it's unique, right? But I think that's how I'm observing from how, you know, these groups are actually supporting each other.
1: Okay. I mean, for people who are listening now and they're going, well, you know, what kind of problems are we talking about here? I mean, what is serious enough that I should go and seek help?
0: Well, I'm coming from the space, right? So I'm quite biased in that sense. So we have encountered two issues. One is there's this profound sense of loneliness, very deep loneliness, right? We kind of like hypothesize that they tend to rely themselves too much, not being able to speak up, and then they're unable to connect to a significant partner or other. Right. We found very preliminary in our research, right, that actually that doesn't help. In fact, the psychological distress increases. So part of the work that we're doing for men too, for amicus, is actually to do research to confirm these observations that we have. So profound loneliness is one. The other one is actually a systemic bias against men. Right, felt experience by men in examples like this. So, for example, my space of work, right, is families going through divorce. So, the narrative is men feels that always the woman's charter is always for the woman and not protecting the men.
1: Okay.
0: Right, in my experience, it's not the case. The law protects both men and women in that sense,
1: okay.
0: But that perceived. Felt experience, you know, that actually the law is against men, you know, or even like law enforcers always pinpointing that man is the one that's always the perpetrator for family violence, for
1: not
0: example.
1: Always true.
0: No, exactly. But we don't know. So we want to, there's no statistic that shows that, but we want to research that and see whether that's really the case, right? Things like that. So if we get experience, you know, hear from men, all these kinds of issues, we want to find research to actually help guide us in this.
1: And you're doing this research now, aren't you, with Murdoch University?
0: That's right. Yeah. So we have partnered with Murdoch for 5 years with a point researcher, principal researcher, to actually be our point person to design the research. If we've taken them off at our launch to get men, as many men as possible, to respond to those questionnaires.
1: Okay.
0: Yeah. So hopefully we get some report really soon, by the end of the year.
1: Okay, great. And you must come and share that results with us.
0: Yeah.
1: And so when we're talking about these issues, and one of the men's groups that is part of Men Too, the movement, is Bros Before Woes. So when you guys come together, you have an agenda, you have people who have signed up to you. Is that how they find you? They actually sign up to you on your website, which I'm on right now?
21: Yeah. So we host events and we always post the events on our website. Yeah, we would like it to be a little bit more regular, but whenever we do have events, we post it, and men sign up and they turn up, and that's the most of the way that they find us.
1: What's the age group that you have now?
21: Yep, so we're age agnostic. We open it up to everyone, and we really get a wide range.
1: Okay.
21: We've had 18-year-olds come in, and we've had 68-year-olds come in, but I think the bulk of the demographic is in that mid-30s to mid-40s region, young dads or fathers and professionals.
1: Okay. I kind of understand in the 30s and 40s, you're either newly married, new dad, new so many things, new home, new everything's new. But I want to talk about the 18-year-old and the 68-year-old, because these are the two ends of the spectrum. What does the 18-year-old need, want, desire from Bros Before Woes?
21: Yeah, I think when we talk about the 18-year-olds, what they're definitely looking for is answers, it's guidance. They have a lot of questions or question marks around the path forward. And a lot of the times it's looking for some help or some answers around
1: that. Right. And maybe they don't have good relationships with their own fathers, for example, and they have questions. So what about the 68-year-old?
21: Yeah, I think those become very much more around contribution, right? Loneliness that Nicholas spoke about, right? Having a community of men. And I think most of the time it's because they find themselves a little bit more free time post their careers, and then you start to ask questions about what's next, or you know, what has this all kind of been for, and refinding their place in society and the community as a man that's outside the workplace, right? Outside the title that they've worked 40 years to achieve, or outside their kids when their kids have grown up, graduated, and have left the home, right? What is the meaning?
1: Yeah, I totally understand that, because at that age, probably you're retired or retiring, and then your title gets taken away.

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1: Another of your men's group that is part of Men Too as well. The main gap that you see in society today, I know we've spoken about things that seem to sound repetitive, but what is really the issue here?
2: I think for us in this men's movement, you can put it that way, and I think the gap is quite fragmented in terms of help being available for families, for men in particular. Mm-hmm. Right. So already in the experience I was sharing earlier, can you imagine all of us have been doing this for a while? Okay. And nobody knew until, okay. You know, we are like actively reaching out and all of us are just doing our thing. And can you imagine that when we were trying to get support from stakeholders, both public and, you know, private sector, right, accounting, and then we begin to realize that actually there's no record of like a men's group like this, at least in Singapore.
1: Okay.
2: And that kind of like affirms us or our thinking about having to do something like this, because then at least we begin the process of putting them all together, and there's a kind of like, well, quote unquote, an official record of this is the resources or help available, right? And then those who really need it, right, know where to find.
1: Mm.
2: And then later on have the conversation of like maybe in the country systematically make that available, you know, to those really in need. Currently it's just really very organic. Right. So out of like the 12 right now that you have that have came forward for the launch, only 2 of them are like registered in like Center for Fathering, all of us know Center for Fathering, right? But the rest of them are organically all set up.
1: Okay.
2: Yeah. So some of them are now becoming more serious in like incorporating their work. You know, like there's one particular group there that basically came out from leadership because he retired from the force, and then now he leads out for helping men develop leadership skills,
1: okay,
2: something like that, right? So these are like the incorporated ones,
1: okay,
2: but the rest of them are not, yeah, and there are many others that are not.
1: Okay.
2: So the gap is really having this platform, if you will, a resource, a directory, you know, somebody within government, somebody within the private space, a community space, really to like, you know, lead everybody, champion it, and such that we get organized, a bit more organized, at least more organized than the women folk.
1: Mm. Mm. Well, the way I see it is, if you have groups, this is on your website, the very many different groups that are part of the Men Too movement, they're quite diverse groups, right? You've got the big Center for Fathering guys,
2: right,
1: and then they're huge. They've been around, what, 20 years or
2: that's
1: something.
2: Right.
1: And then you have smaller groups, groups that are started by, for example, you know, the men at Bros for Woes. But I think what's unique is that you're bringing different groups together, because if you bring same groups together, same solutions, same chat, same everything,
2: exactly,
1: right?
2: Yeah, yeah.
1: But with different groups coming together, I mean, that collective voice, why is it so important now, Kit?
3: Yeah, I think like Nicholas said, very fragmented, a lot of different movements centered around different issues, right? Maybe fathering issues, maybe young men, some are around sports and movement. So I think for us, it's about availability, right? And I think we always say with Bros Before Woes, we're not trying to encourage everyone, like, you have to come and see us now and you have to come to our event. But we want people to know where we are so that they can come when they need it.
1: Okay, right? So even if I didn't have a war, I can come.
3: Yeah, okay. of course. But a lot of the times it's that opposite. I don't have a war at the moment, but because I know that you exist, when I do, I know where to turn up. And so I think what we're trying to do at Men Too is to bring everyone together and make it so loud and so widespread that I think our goal is that every guy at least knows that there are groups like this that exist. Mm. When you do run into some struggles, or when you finally do decide like, hey, maybe I need to get some help, or I just want to connect with another bro, I am lonely, that you can go and kind of pick and choose and go to whichever group resonates with you the best. And I think that's what we want for all these groups.
1: If you have a collective now, you

0: can all come together and meet each other, and you might, you know, be able to solve or issues or provide options to men if they need it or when they need it, right? Mm. Why now? Why 2026, Nicholas?
1: For us, it's timely because of the work that we're doing. Okay. We have reached a point in time in our work where we have nowhere to point our clients. And that's a concern for us, right? And it's because of that need, we started asking and started researching. Then we realized, actually, this is ongoing. We already know that the role of the father in the family, especially those that are breaking down, actually is very pivotal, very important, right? And that determines the life of the family post separation, post-divorce, post-crisis. Mm. So if the father can be the anchor and hopefully jointly with his partner post-divorce, then the family will be on a positive trajectory. Mm. That for us, research really informs us the need for, you know, support for the young children. So if we can do that for other men and way before they actually come to people like us, you know, wouldn't that be better for families in society? You know, and I think that's just where we are coming from. We are doing the intervention work. There needs to be some prevention work. So that's how we divide our work. You know, the prevention work, we need to focus a lot, work with partners who are like-minded, right? And just do together. I don't have to be expert in everything. I don't have to do everything.
0: Well, as they say, when should we do it now? Now is as good a time as any. Perhaps now is the best time. It's now or never.
1: Yeah, seem like it.
0: So, you know, I mean, I do congratulate you on the fact that, you know, you've embarked on this, Nicholas, you and your team at Amicus, and taken this on. It's not easy work. It's huge work. You
1: it
0: know,
1: is.
0: 12 members, but I'm sure you double that in no time, and I hope you do.
1: That's the goal, yeah.
0: Yeah. What is the one impact you hope to see, Nicholas, through Mentu?
1: That families are stable in their interactions, their connection with each other, and that they begin to have a safe space to find out about themselves, know their needs, build themselves up, and not only just build their own themselves and their families, but also later on give back. So we do articulate that in our charter. I hope I take this opportunity to also mention that actually some can be like confused or even put off, or they wonder why the charter is important. Because we anticipate that this is going to be quite a big thing. Mm-hmm. And in order for us to do like research, for example, we need to define why we do what we do and certain constructs, like who is a man. Sometimes in this world today, it can be quite confusing.
0: Yeah.
1: So when it comes to research questions, how do you actually design your research questions when you don't even have a clear definition of what who you are trying to understand?
0: Right.
1: Right. But don't be put off by it. As long as you feel part of the whole, you know, tribe, be connected, you know, build yourself up for your family, for yourself especially, then reach out to the rest and we do this thing, this journey together.
0: Yeah. And I think that is very important in this whole new world of connectedness. I think we're more disconnected than ever before. Knocking on someone's door to say hi is not the done thing now, right? You WhatsApp someone who's sitting just one cubicle away. To wrap this conversation, I do want to ask for one very quick thought from each of you. If you could look back, what is the one piece of advice you wish a younger version of yourself had heard about being a man, whether family man, just being a man in the family? Kit?
2: Yeah, I think if a younger version of myself would have heard from another man, an older man, that I didn't need to struggle alone, and not just that I didn't need, but please do not struggle alone to speak and to talk and to let other people know what you're feeling, I think that would have changed a lot of things and made a very big impact on my younger self.
0: Nicholas?
1: For me, it's find ways to get to know your father. Share with him your struggles, your hope, your aspirations, and learn from him about being a man. And I think that's the easiest way to do this or to go to, because I myself, Susan, you probably know that although my father was physically around, but emotionally he was not present.
0: Yes. Yeah.
1: So I had those mentors around me. And that took me a longer route. I mean, there's nothing wrong with that, I suppose. But to the advice of my younger self would be to take courage to get to know my dad. He's there at home every other day. He may give me that face that I will be pissed off, but he's your dad anyway. He's in a grown up. He kind of like knows you through and through, that kind of thing. In the absence of a father figure, if somebody who don't have that opportunity to have father in this life, find a senior person who you respect, that you trust, who will not take advantage of you, who know you can cry with, you know, and find support, find that one person.
0: Mm. So for all men who are tuned in, women too, but particularly for the men, know that you're not alone. If you need someone to talk to, there are organizations in Singapore, particularly now that we have the Mentor movement. You can find out more about the work that they do at Amicus, www.amicus.asia. If you want to reach out to Bros Before Woes, that's the website name, brosbeforewoes.com. But do know that you are not alone. Nicholas Gabriel Lim is a legally trained psychologist, managing partner with Amicus. Zakit To is co-founder of Bros Before Woes. Again, if you need help, please do reach out to someone. And I hope you found this edition of Our Town useful, the information at least.
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10: Good evening at 7 p.m. I'm Malik Zainal. Pritam Singh has retained his position as leader of the Workers' Party. A special conference was held to discuss his future involving 25 cadre members of the country's largest opposition party. The meeting follows Mr. Singh's conviction last year for lying to a parliamentary committee over the handling of former WPMP Raisa Khan. Here's the party's head of policy research and alternate GRC MP, Gerald Giam.
11: Mr. Pritam Singh gave an account to the cadre members about the court decision in December 2025. And the cadre members got a chance to ask him all the questions that they wanted to. Following that, a vote was taken about whether Mr. Pritam Singh would remain as the Secretary General. And I would say that there was a large majority, a super majority actually, voted for him to remain as the Secretary General of the Workers' Party. So I think this reflects the party's commitment to the democratic process and due process given to Mr. Singh and to everybody who wanted to requisition this special meeting.
10: The US and Iran have exchanged fresh strikes, threatening a two-week interim deal and negotiations to end the war. CNA's Paul Singh.
12: Iran's Revolutionary Guards say they launched missiles and drones at US military sites in Kuwait and Bahrain in retaliation for recent American strikes. A U.S. official says the situation is still unfolding, but there are no reports of American casualties or major damage. The latest flare-up threatening to derail further talks, with Iran's Revolutionary Guards warning of a complete halt to negotiations and a more forceful response to any further U.S. violations of a ceasefire. President Donald Trump also accusing Iran of violating the truce, threatening to resume the war that will cause the Islamic Republic to, quote, no longer exist. The U.S. military says it struck 10 Iranian military targets, including surveillance infrastructure, missiles and drone storage facilities, as well as coastal radar sites. Washington says the strikes were carried out after Iran attacked a Panama-flagged oil tanker, which it was transiting the Strait of Hormuz. The tanker was carrying more than 2 million barrels of crude oil. It reportedly suffered damage to its bridge, but all crew members are safe. Tehran had warned ships not to enter or leave the Gulf through the Strait of Hormuz without permission. Iran's Revolutionary Guard Corps adding today that ships in violation will be dealt with more firmly. Meanwhile, Israel continues to attack Lebanon. Its military confirmed strikes in the south yesterday targeting Hezbollah fighters. Prime Minister Benjamin Netanyahu has vowed that Israeli troops will remain in the region despite a partial withdrawal deal. The U.S. brokered framework agreement reached on Friday provides a more phased Israeli withdrawal from parts of southern Lebanon, with the Lebanese army taking control of designated areas after Israeli redeployment. Hezbollah leader Naim Qassem has rejected the agreement between Israel and Lebanon. He accused the Lebanese government of making unilateral concessions and undermining the country's sovereignty. Qassem also rejected provisions linking an Israeli withdrawal to Hezbollah's disarmament, saying that they legitimize Israel's military presence and cross all red lines. He said Hezbollah would continue its armed resistance.
10: Iran's Foreign Minister Abbas Araghchi says Tehran has sole responsibility for restoring the Strait of Hormuz to pre-war conditions, adding any outside involvement will only increase tensions. He is in Iraq's capital, Baghdad, where he discussed the regional developments and other issues with his Iraqi counterpart, Fuad Hussein. Ms. Araghchi says Tehran is open to a security framework with Gulf Arab countries and Iraq on regional security. Mr. Hussein voiced support for the proposal, stressing the importance of reopening the strait and lifting the U.S. naval blockade on Iran. The meeting comes after Iraqi security forces reportedly carried out raids in Baghdad's fortified Green Zone. Several people, including members of parliament, were arrested. Local media say the operation is targeting politicians over alleged corruption. The official said those detained were accused of funding Tehran-backed armed groups, as well as the smuggling of dollars and Iranian oil. At least three paramilitary officials have been killed in Pakistan in an armed attack on a security compound in the city of Karachi. Police say around five gunmen stormed a ranger's facility, with at least four killed by security forces. A little-known militant group, Jamaatul Ahrar, claimed responsibility, saying nine attackers took part in the assault. It began when an explosives-laden vehicle rammed into the compound, triggering a gun battle with security forces. Witnesses reported hearing a loud blast, followed by around 15 minutes of gunfire before the situation was brought under control. Armed personnel cordoned off streets around the area as security forces secured the scene. This is the most notable attack in Karachi since an explosion targeting a Chinese convoy in October 2024 killed two Chinese nationals. Another magnitude 4.8 earthquake has struck Venezuela's northern coast as the country reels from the devastating twin quakes earlier this week. The death toll has now climbed to more than 1,400. CNA's Clara Lee.
13: Rescue teams continue searching for survivors despite the end of the critical 72-hour rescue window. A nine-month-old baby and his mother were pulled alive from the rubble with only minor injuries. Nearly 70,000 people remain unaccounted for. But families remain hopeful as rescuers continue finding survivors trapped under the ruins. Nearly 2,000 foreign rescuers have been deployed, with more teams on the way. But the operation has been hampered by frequent aftershocks shaking the capital, Caracas, and other areas devastated by the quakes. Many Venezuelans have also joined the search for their loved ones and neighbors using shovels, ropes, and their bare hands. Frustration is mounting over what residents say is the government's inadequate response to the quakes. Soldiers, firefighters, and police have been criticized as underprepared for the scale of the disaster. Authorities have restricted access to the hard-hit state of La Guaira, requiring volunteers to obtain a safe entry pass before joining the rescue effort.
10: Japan and South Korea say they will keep working towards a denuclearization of the Korean Peninsula after a meeting between their defense ministers in Seoul. They also agreed to revive joint search and rescue drills in a step forward for security ties between the neighbors. The South Korean Defense Ministry says both ministers saw the need to continue cooperation as well as through their partnership with the U.S. to maintain regional peace and stability amid a grave security environment. But Tokyo's and Seoul's renewed commitment to rid the peninsula of atomic weapons comes as Pyongyang vows to expand its nuclear arsenal. North Korea has repeatedly declared itself an irreversible nuclear state. Leader Kim Jong-un pledged earlier this month to beef up the North's defense capabilities, citing military modernization efforts by South Korea and the U.S. that he said were pushing the region to the brink of a nuclear war. And in sports, here's CNA's Elikhai Salvaraji with the highlights from the FIFA World Cup matches.
14: Late drama in Kansas City as Algeria thought they'd knocked Austria out of the World Cup. But the Europeans snatched a last-gasp equalizer to send both nations through as Iran exit the competition. A Giovanni Lo Celso free kick gave Argentina the lead against Jordan. Lautaro Martinez doubled that lead from the spot before Jordan pulled one back. But Argentina won it as Lionel Messi scored his sixth of the tournament. Jude Bellingham calmed English nerves when he broke the deadlock against Panama, the Real Madrid player converting a Bukayo Saka corner to put England 1-0 up. But England got their second through Harry Kane as he notched his 11th World Cup goal as England topped their group. Croatia took a first-half lead in the other Group L game after a 30-yard from strike from Peter Sukic. Derek Luckerson put Ghana back into the game with a second-half goal. But Croatia weren't to be denied as they scored late on to run out as 2-1 victors. A cool-dinked effort gave Uzbekistan an early lead against DR Congo. But the African side leveled when Yohan Wissa scored from the penalty spot. DR Congo scored again in the 78th minute before Wissa got his second as the Leopards sealed their spot in the next round with a round of 32 meeting against England. At the top of Group K, Colombia thought they'd beaten Portugal when Davinson Sanchez not at home in second-half injury time. But the goal was disallowed as the match ended 0-0.
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9: Haseyo, welcome to another Destination Anywhere on CNA 938. I'm Melanie Olivero. Let's look beyond the now familiar to many, the Seoul itinerary to Busan, the port city where beaches, seafood markets, hillside villages and film culture sit alongside a deeper story of reinvention. The city has been leaning into K-pop tourism and major events to draw visitors, but it is also grappling with population decline, an aging society, and the challenge of keeping young people from leaving. But when it comes to travelers, Busan is more than just a scenic coastal stop. It's a place where tourism, urban renewal, and local identity are visibly intersecting. So what Singapore visitors should really see, eat, and understand when visiting South Korea's second city, and whether Busan can turn passing interest into a fuller travel experience? Let's speak to my colleague and our tour guide for today. She's CNA senior correspondent in South Korea, Lim Yeon-suk. And we're going to see another side to Yeon-suk, or hear another side of Lim Yeon-suk today on CNA 938. Yeon-suk, Busan is hoping BTS concert goers will return as a tourist, but beyond K-pop, really, what does the city offer Singapore travelers, Singaporeans who may already be familiar with Seoul or Jeju Island?
15: Well, yes, hello, 안녕하세요. And, you know, Busan, I think, is really catching up very quickly. A lot of tourists these days seem to know Busan as much as they know Seoul, the capital, or even Jeju Island. And, you know, when you go to Busan, I think you really have a different feel from Seoul, because it is South Korea's second largest city, but it's also very much relaxed. I mean, you have the beaches there, and they're like the Haeundae or the Gwangalli. You also have the seafood markets, and you don't have to go far to go to them. And also, I think they're, you know, they're beautiful, colorful hillside neighborhoods. And they're also, you know, for any of the hikers who like to climb, there are hiking destinations and locations with ocean views there too. And so I think Busan is an area that has really in recent years caught up with Seoul and Jeju, because I do see a lot of tourists there, especially, you know, when I was there recently for the BTS concert. And they weren't there just for the BTS concert, but there were many other tourists from around the world who felt that they had heard about Busan. They wanted to come and see what it was like. And, you know, Busan being near the ocean, I mean, the seafood is something that you must not go without, but also they have, you know, their specialties like the gukbap or the pork soup with rice. And so, you know, if you go to Busan, you'll feel like Seoul being the capital, it's very fast-paced and urban, whereas you have Busan that's showing sort of like a slower coastal lifestyle that appeals to a lot of people. And a lot of Singaporeans and tourists that I've spoken to say that they love the beaches. They have beaches back at home, but it's very different in what you have in Busan.
9: So much to offer. And yeah, I was just about to ask you another question, what's good to eat and drink in Busan, Yeon-suk? So yes, the pork rice soup is very much a popular thing to have, and the fresh seafood are must-haves too. But if you think of other snacks or dishes we should check out in Busan, hopefully you can fill us in later, because we want to fill our bellies. But you know, Yeon-suk, I'm thinking of visiting South Korea for the first time later this year. For Singapore visitors planning a South Korea trip, people like me, is Busan best treated as a short add-on to Seoul, or does it now have enough food, culture, coastal scenery, and neighborhood experiences you were talking about to justify that standalone holiday?
15: Well, you know, I think it really depends on how much time you have.
9: Yeah.
15: I mean, if this is your first trip to South Korea, then definitely Seoul will probably, you know, remain the main destination, with Busan perhaps being a 2 or 3 day extension. But, you know, for people who have been to Seoul many times before, many of them say that they would prefer to just go to Busan and spend, you know, even a week in Busan, because there's plenty to do there. And as you said, I mean, the food scene is excellent. You have the beaches, but you also have like things like the temples, and there are different cafes that you would not find here in Seoul. You also have the film festival is held in Busan, and so you see a lot of moviegoers going there. You have art spaces. And also, Busan is an area where, you know, where you can drive, say, 1 hour, 1.5 hour, and you get to another island, perhaps called Geoje Island. And so there are plenty of things to do in Busan alone. And so if it's your first trip, yes, definitely come to Seoul, the capital. But if it's not, then there's plenty to do in Busan. And lots of people that I've met recently, in fact, have said that they prefer Busan much better than they would here in Seoul. And so they would spend, you know, a few days in Busan, explore the city. And when we talk about Busan, you know, Busan is only slightly bigger than Singapore, but many travelers and even myself, I feel as if it's much larger because they're just different districts and different towns, different areas that you can travel to. And they're all very unique and they have their own little destinations, their own specialties. And so I think there's plenty to do in Busan alone, say, even for a week.
9: Because I'm thinking of going in end October, early November, Yun Suk. Is that a good time to go? Because it's getting a little bit colder around that time, yeah?
15: Oh, no. It's really a very nice time to go because, yes, it is the start of, you know, the early winter, but not yet. It's the late autumn here in South Korea. So I think it'll be chilly, say, here in Seoul or maybe up in Gangwon province. But you're talking about Busan, which is down in the south. And so the temperatures would be really nice. It would be within 15, 20 degrees. And so I would think that going there in November would be the perfect time to go and explore. Summertime, it can get really hot because it is down in the south. So, you know, if you prefer the breezy weather and something that's not too hot, then November, late October, or even springtime, it's a fantastic time to go and visit Busan.
9: Confirmed. I'm going to South Korea and Busan, of course, in October and November, thanks to my colleague Lim Yun Suk. Talking about another side of Busan, as it redevelops these old ports and some people would call the declining districts into cultural and business hubs. So it's pretty much like what's happening in Singapore with all of this redeveloping of older neighborhoods. How can tourists experience these regenerated areas without reducing them to photo stops? Because you've been looking around a lot and observing a lot, yeah, Yun Suk?
15: Oh, yes, definitely. And I think, you know, if you go to Busan, the best thing to do is really to just slow down instead of just visiting, you know, going to one area where you have the BTS sort of like pictures up there or the film festival, instead of just going to those spots, taking a picture, you know, for Instagram or something. I think it's really nice to be spending time in the neighborhood because they are unique. They are very different. And I think because Seoul has developed so rapidly, it's very difficult to find areas here in Seoul these days, the old neighborhood where you can see the grandmas and the grandpas, you know, sitting in the streets or they're talking among themselves. And those pictures are really something that might not even be around later. And so I think that would be, you know, it'll be really nice to be able to slow down in Busan. And then you can go to the local restaurant, you know, not where you find those restaurants in TripAdvisor, but go and check out one of the local restaurants in the district, visit some of the independent cafes, because many of them have popped up in recent years as they are trying to regenerate the district. They're trying to bring back tourists, to bring back the young people. And so there are plenty of these so-called independent cafes. And then you also have those small galleries or workshops. And, you know, it'll be really nice. What I like about traveling is to be able to sit down with the local people there, like the shop owners, and to talk with them and even the restaurants. So I think, you know, many of these regeneration projects are about bringing back life into those communities. But even if you're not in an area where you see those projects, I think Busan is a nice place where you can go meet a local, sit down and relax, because it does have a very rich history. Because, I mean, if you remember, Busan is a place where, you know, after the Korean War, a lot of the refugees went there seeking shelter from the Korean War. And so there's still a lot of places that have historical background, a lot of history in them. And so I would think that, you know, it's a fascinating place to be able to go and relax and enjoy a few days there.
9: Thank you for that, Yun Suk. I will be doing my fair share of research when it comes to that. I also wanted to ask you about, there was this episode on the popular South Korean variety show Running Man about Gamcheon Culture Village in Busan. This was some years back. It made a lot of tourists visit this village. Is it still popular, though, a destination spot for tourists?
15: Oh, definitely. Yeah. It still is. I mean, when I was there for the BTS concert, well, a few days before the BTS concert, it was just packed with foreigners. And I don't know, for me, it was just so packed that you could hardly even walk. And so it is very still, you know, still very popular. And I think maybe less about Running Man, you know, these days. But because it's become an iconic destination in its own right there in Busan, because you do have like the colorful houses, the narrow alleyway, you know, alleyways, and also the views over the city there, it's beautiful. And so I think, you know, those attractions do attract a lot of the local and international visitors. But, you know, and so I think because I went there in the afternoon, so if you do ever go to Kamchon Cultural Village, which I think you should, then it's, you know, best enjoyed early in the morning or perhaps later in the afternoon when the crowd, there's less of a crowd. But also one thing I do want to say, if you do go to Kamchon Culture Village, there's this small little town, a little district called Amidong. And in fact, we did a story on this because if you think of Amidong, it sounds a bit like ARMY, the BTS fans.
9: That's go, right.
15: Right. And so the Amidong is trying to get more of its visitors visiting this Kamchon Cultural Village to come to Amidong. And what they've done is they've painted a lot of the houses, the old houses in purple, and they're trying to revive that area. And I was talking to many of the grandmas and the locals there, and they say it seems to be working. There's a lot of young travelers who are, it's a hike there, but Kamchon Village itself is also a hike, but it is quite a hike. But, you know, a lot of travelers are finding that hike is worth it, and they go up there and they get this beautiful view of the city from there too. And so it's less crowded, much less crowded, but I do think that is you know, one area that travelers can start looking into and exploring.
9: It's beautiful, Yun Suk, because I'm looking at pictures of Amidong now, and it's very comparable to another village in Argentina called El Caminito. And also very, very colorful facades of the houses. It looks absolutely delightful. So it's nice to know that we've got a very similar village here in our neck of the woods in Asia. So you mentioned the pork rice soup and the fresh seafoods, how they are must-haves in Busan. And you mentioned these unique cafe culture spots for us to experience as well. Anything else you'd like us to try? Any snack or cuisine? Yun Suk, or is that basically it? Those three ones we should look out for?
15: Well, you know, I'm not really a person who goes around looking for the foods, and I'm not a foodie. So, but I think those three are really the basics. But if you go there, I think anything you want, you can find in Busan. There's no lack of them. And so whether it's beef, pork, I know a friend from Malaysia who says that she loves the pork belly there. And so she comes there for the pork. But, you know, definitely because it's the ocean, the seaside, you do have the freshest seafood. But yes, there are a lot of other local delicacies that you can try. Although the three that you just mentioned, I think, are things that a lot of Koreans do try when you go there.
9: Yeah, exactly. Because those three were listed in most of the web searches I did. But also when it comes to South Korea hoping to move visitors beyond the very, very familiar place that is Seoul for shopping, the K-pop circuit, with lesser known places apart from Busan. I'm asking about when it comes to Singaporeans traveling to Busan, when it comes to the transport links, English language support and family friendly facilities, it's all there, I'm pretty sure, in Busan, right?
15: Well, yes. I mean... From Busan, you know, to get to Busan from Seoul, you can take the express train, and that would take about 2 hours, 2.5 hours. So the transport system here in South Korea really are great. And so it's not difficult to get to those places or to any other places because we do have the express KTX trains. But, you know, even when you get to Busan, there are little smaller cities and little urban areas, towns around Busan where you can explore. And because the transportation system, even the buses, are really well done here in South Korea, I think you will be able to explore all of them and, you know, pretty much stay in that southern area of Busan and that Gyeongsang province, we call it, and be able to, you know, enjoy more than even a week there.
9: Yes, indeed. And like all very well digitally connected cities and countries like South Korea, we can just use our if we have those fintech debit cards to go around when it comes to transport and buying staples and food as well. Very, very well connected. That is for sure. Yoon Suk, before I let you go, I got to ask you, what is your favorite BTS song? Or do all of them really do it for you? You really can't choose your favorite BTS song. For me, it'll be I Really Love Boy With Love.
15: Oh, I see. Okay. But first of all, I have to tell you, I'm not an ARMY. Yeah. I'm not a BTS fan, though I have been covering, you know, several of their stories. And I think it's Dynamite. I think
9: Dynamite.
15: It's because we did a story on Dynamite, and somehow every time that song comes up, I can sort of like see myself dancing to the music. And so I'm very familiar with that, but I believe all of BTS songs are beautiful. And I think, you know, talking to a lot of the BTS fans, they all say that there's meaning, you know, to those lyrics. And so it's not just a song itself. So I'm sure there's plenty of songs of BTS that, you know, fans and non-fans really love. Would love to hear.
9: Quite right. That's you and I and the ARMY as well, all brought together by beautiful and very tuneful BTS pop music. Yoon Suk, thank you so much for spending all this time with us. All the very best to you, and hopefully I can meet you again right here in Singapore at CNA, yeah?
15: Okay, well, if you come to South Korea, I hope to meet you here or in Busan.
9: Okay, I will give you a buzz, that's for sure. Thank you so much once again, Lim Yoon Suk. And remember, you can see her on TV as well ever so often. She's got so much to report on when it comes to her country. There was CNA senior correspondent in South Korea, Lim Yoon Suk. Kasamnida. This has been Destination Anywhere. I'm Melanie Olivero for CNA 938.
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18: Good Sunday evening, everybody. Thank you so much for joining me. Here is the honest truth. We've seen two reports come out in the last month and a half referencing the very real threat of transboundary haze occurring for us again this year, specifically in the next two-ish months. I'll be speaking to Professor Steve Yim, who's director of the Center for Climate Change and Environmental Health, on this latest report that just came out this past week. Why is it likely to happen? What does it have to do with Super El Nino? Is it likely to come from both the North and the South? And what should you be doing right now to prepare for it? Because remember, better forewarned. It's so much better to be warned ahead of time. Okay, let's talk. That's next on Singapore Today. But first up, it is time for your latest news. Good evening.
3: 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Understand Asia.
10: Good evening. I'm Malik Zainal. The US and Iran have exchanged fresh strikes, threatening a two-week interim deal and negotiations to end the war. CNA's Clara Lee.
13: Iran's Revolutionary Guards say they launched missiles and drones at U.S. military sites in Kuwait and Bahrain in retaliation for recent American strikes. A U.S. official says the situation is still unfolding, but there are no reports of American casualties or major damage. The latest flare-up threatening to derail further talks, with Iran's Revolutionary Guards warning of a complete halt to negotiations and a more forceful response to any further U.S. violations of a ceasefire. President Donald Trump also accusing Iran of violating the truce, threatening to resume the war that will cause the Islamic Republic to, quote, no longer exist. The U.S. military says it struck 10 Iranian military targets, including surveillance infrastructure, missile and drone storage facilities, as well as coastal radar sites. Washington says the strikes were carried out after Iran attacked a Panama-flagged oil tanker while it was transiting the Strait of Hormuz. The tanker was carrying more than 2 million barrels of crude oil. It reportedly suffered damage to its bridge, but all crew members are safe. Tehran had warned ships not to enter or leave the Gulf through the Strait of Hormuz without permission. Iran's Revolutionary Guard Corps adding today that ships in violation will be dealt with more firmly. Meanwhile, Israel continues to attack Lebanon. Its military confirmed strikes in the south yesterday targeting Hezbollah fighters. Prime Minister Benjamin Netanyahu has vowed that Israeli troops will remain in the region despite a partial withdrawal deal. The U.S. brokered framework agreement reached on Friday provides for a phased Israeli withdrawal from parts of southern Lebanon, with the Lebanese army taking control of designated areas after Israeli redeployment. Hezbollah leader Naim Qassem has rejected the agreement between Israel and Lebanon. He accused the Lebanese government of making unilateral concessions and undermining the country's sovereignty. Qassem also rejected provisions linking an Israeli withdrawal to Hezbollah's disarmament, saying they legitimize Israel's military presence and crossed all red lines. He said Hezbollah would continue its armed resistance.
10: Overnight rain has brought relief to Paris after a record-breaking heat wave pushed temperatures above 40 degrees Celsius in France. Many Parisians welcomed the cooler conditions, with some watching lightning light up the city skies. The country's weather service has issued a warning for strong thunderstorms across large parts of the country over the weekend, with risks of damaging wind gusts, hail and intense rainfall. The agency says a heat wave is shifting east, although Paris is still expected to reach around 30 degrees Celsius today. The French health minister says the country has recorded a higher than normal number of heat-related deaths. Health services are nearing capacity after nearly 3,000 people turned up at emergency rooms. Pritam Singh has retained his position as leader of the Workers' Party. A special conference was held to discuss his future, involving 25 cadre members of the country's largest opposition party. The meeting follows Mr. Singh's conviction last year for lying to a parliamentary committee over the handling of former WP MP Raisa Khan. Here's the party's head of policy research in Aljunied, GRC MP Gerald Gum.
11: Mr. Pritam Singh gave an account to the cadre members about the court decision in December 2025, and the cadre members got a chance to ask him all the questions that they wanted to. Following that, a vote was taken about whether Mr. Pritam Singh would remain as the Secretary General. And I would say that there was a large majority, a super majority actually, voted for him to remain as the Secretary General of the Workers' Party. So I think this reflects the party's commitment to the democratic process and due process given to Mr. Singh and to everybody who wanted to requisition this special meeting.
10: Headlines anytime on CNA 938 and CNA.Asia. A reminder of the earlier accident on International Road towards Jalan Boon Lay after Tractor Road. Avoid lanes 3 and 4. And there's roadworks on Upper Hokkien Street towards New Bridge Road after South Bridge Road. Avoid lane 2.
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22: Hi, I'm Ambassador Agustin Garcia Lopez Loaiza, Ambassador of Mexico to Singapore. I was just on an episode of World Cup Watch 2026 with Daniel Martin on Singapore Today. I had a lot of fun saying how Mexico is invictus. We have won 9.3 games, no goals against ourselves. We have football in our veins since ancient times. 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
23: 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It's a Singapore Today top story with Daniel Martin.
18: Thank you for joining me, everybody, on a Singapore Today top story on this edition. Earlier this month, I talked about this on Singapore Today, warning about the increasingly hot weather as well as the ability for it to bring on the threat once again of transboundary haze. That report at that time was mainly about the presence of Super El Nino affecting the weather systems. Now, the Singapore Institute of International Affairs has issued a rare red warning in its Haze Outlook 2026 report. This is only ever the second time that it has given its highest assessment risk since 2023. CNA's Grace Shin with details.
24: A Haze Outlook report is warning of severe transboundary incidents affecting Singapore, Indonesia, Malaysia, and Brunei in the remaining months of the year. The Singapore Institute of International Affairs has identified August to September as the peak danger period. The report points to a mix of weather, policy, and market factors that could raise the risk of fires and haze in the region. It warns that El Nino, a climate pattern that brings hotter and drier weather to parts of Southeast Asia, could return and extend the dry season. Beyond the weather, it highlights rising demand for agricultural products and tighter budgets, which may weaken fire prevention efforts.
18: Two reports, two warnings in the same month. My point on today's top story, is it more certain than ever that we will be facing transboundary haze in the next quarter of 2026? Professor Steve Yim is back. He's director of the Center for Climate Change and Environmental Health, the CCEH at NTU. Professor Yim, welcome back. Let's talk about this latest report, the Haze Outlook 2026. What is the significance of the issuing this rare red warning?
25: The red warning here from the report, as we can read the content here, is that there are like different kind of condition drive to have such kind of condition. So one of the very major like factor will be the favorable weather conditions. But so when we look at to the chances or probability to have a transboundary haze, we have to look at two very major conditions. The first one is the weather. The second one is the agricultural activity that would drive us to have the smoke and emissions. So according to the current the climate projection from global climate centers, majority of them is showing the developing of the El Nino and also the positive phase of the Indian Ocean Dipole. So both of them would most likely to give us a drier and warmer conditions, which would be very favorable for the development of the peatland and vegetation fires. So once we have this kind of condition, and then we have the agricultural like fire activities surrounding like Singapore. So once we have the prevailing direction from southeasterly or southwesterly, so that would bring the pollutants or smoke to Singapore. So one of the condition that mentioned in the report would be highlight this kind of the like conditions that we should pay attention.
18: When you mentioned the agricultural conditions, yes, you talked about the vegetation fires that could begin because of the extreme weather. Do we also refer to the slash and burn techniques that might be used illegally, as it such, by farmers in various regions?
25: So I think one of the current situation is the cost that how the farmers to manage their like the farmland. So if they can put the expensive, relatively expensive machinery to clean the land, they don't have to use like the cheaper way, like using fire to remove the residual in their farmland. That would have the lower chances to create the fire in the farmland area. However, given to the relatively higher fuel cost right now, so the farmers, they may choose the cheaper way to clean the land that would trigger the fire spots in the farmland area. So given to the drier and warmer conditions, once the fire starts, that would probably be favorable for them to spread into a major like the transboundary haze events if the prevailing condition is from southeasterly and southwesterly.
18: If they do choose those cheaper options, as they have in the past, and they choose to do it during a period of these extreme weather events, like you described El Nino and the possible positive Indian Ocean Dipole, isn't that just a perfect storm for exacerbating a problem that was already bad to begin with? Could this potentially be the worst haze we've experienced?
25: So that would, like the situation you mentioned, would fulfill the two conditions that I mentioned, which is favorable weather conditions. Second one is the emissions that the fire starts. So if both conditions fulfill, that would be a higher chance to have the transboundary haze given to the prevailing wind, as I mentioned, southeasterly and southwesterly, and the pollutant can transport to the country here.
18: The last time we had very severe haze years, the last years actually, 2015 and also in 2023, how closely do our current conditions resemble those seen before those events?
25: Look at to the 2023 case. So if we compare with the like similar time, like June, for example, so when we observe the El Nino, we look at to the index called Ocean Lake Nino Index. So compared with the same time in 2023, we do have a relatively higher the value, and then is projected to have even the higher value in September and October. So one thing that we found in our research in the case in 2023, October, we found that something very interesting because the weather conditions are fulfilled. And at the same time, we also see the fire hotspot also spread. But the haze just lasts for only 2 days in our like observations. So we do see in the satellite that the hotspot area would reduce very substantially after the 2 days. So that I believe that will be a some kind of a measure that help the manage the hotspot area. So if we follow the similar practice in this year, I believe even though we have the transboundary haze, that would would be helpful for us to reduce the damage of the situation.
18: A lot is happening in terms of geopolitical tensions, the need for biofuel at this point in time, biofuel demand is higher than ever. Is that also an added component and factor here?
25: Depends on how we manage the land. Because if we would like to increase the crop yield, so like in Southeast Asia, we do see a lot of the land use change because of the land changes from forest to cropland. And then one of our research recently found in Southeast Asia, because of the land use land cover changes would drive us to have the degrade of the air quality, and then subsequently will associate with around 13,000 premature mortality because of the air pollution exposure. So the two very major land use land cover changes in our region is deforestation and also the forest degradation, which are associated with the cropland conversion. So this kind of the like cropland like conversion will be the key that would trigger more chances that we have the fire emissions.
18: And we know that the clearing of vegetation and land for pressing into a biofuel

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1: We also come across the similar like weather conditions, and also fire also starts, but at the end we can reduce the duration of the transplantation. It's not like in 2015 that we experienced 2 months, but in 2023 we experienced 2 days, which is a very substantial the improvement. I do see that will be important measures or the actions that can avoid the damage at the end, even though the condition is there.
2: So what can be done right now? Are we talking about at this point in time, we really need to apply collaborative international pressure within the region, government discussions in terms of enforcement, in terms of new mechanisms to tackle forest and peatland fires? Is there enough time, in your opinion, to ramp up some of these?
1: I think the governments in the maritime continent particularly, and also academia, then we can work together to exchange the information, and we can also work together to monitor the situation. Once that the fire starts, that how we can provide the latest information for the government to enforce or control the fire spread, even the larger event. So I think the collaboration and also the data sharing become a very critical.
2: A listener WhatsApping in and saying earlier this year, we experienced some hazy or smoky conditions coming from vegetation fires in the north. This time round, usually we're used to it coming from Indonesia. This time round, could we face both from the north and from Indonesia?
1: The Indonesia one is also, like what you mentioned, is not very, happened in the very typical period of time. Because if you look at the transplantation haze record in Singapore, the major events usually happen in September and October. Except that 2013 is in June. The two cases that you mentioned is the beginning of this year, which also very special events, because that is a period of the time with the relatively dry condition and can trigger the peatland fire, a very random one. But luckily that is not very larger event to spread it to different larger area. Not like the typical event that we experience. So that is why the situation lasts for a very short time of period. So we are in the research that we are still working more on this short-term event, especially out of the typical transplantation haze period of time. So if we have more understanding of this kind of event, so we would plan to develop any forecast model that we can provide the early warning as well.
2: Professor Yim, you're in the field of research and academia as well. Can you tell us, is there that exchange happening? Are you seeing that exchange of information going up and down between the realms of academia and research around the region? I hope it's in full swing.
1: I do see the government agencies that they provide the latest information online, and you can see the satellite images and also the projection and the forecast. So that even for public or academia, that you can check the latest information of the fire events and also any risk of the haze that in the website. So this is one level of the data sharing. I do believe that the among governments that they also communicate to update the information.
2: A very simple message for one of my listeners, maybe for another time, but since you're here, I'll ask you anyway. PSI or AQI is what the person just WhatsApped across. So I think I know what they're referring to. On the NEA website, there is the official PSI figure that is put out, which is a reference to the PM2.5 particulate matter and below small particulate matter. And the idea and the risk of that going deeper into our respiratory system is really a health hazard. Then there's also the AQI reading that a lot of people have been launching because they feel it more accurately represents what they're seeing with their naked eye.

0: from a science, from a research point of view, PMI or AQI? PSI or AQI, I beg your pardon.
1: I believe that you are comparing trend the PSI and also the hourly particulate matter, I believe, right?
0: No, there's another website that lots of Singaporeans like to refer to, which is the AQI.org. Okay. And I wonder whether that is something that is reliable as opposed to our PSI.
1: I would say...
0: air quality forecast, that's what. AQI refers to air quality index, yes.
1: Yeah, so the PSI reported by National Environment Agency here is the 24-hour average that will be useful for you to see, is it the situation persistently likely happening for instead of just a couple of hour variation. So let me give you an example. If we look at two hourly particulate matter concentration level, you may see in the peak time during the morning when the traffic starts, so you see a spike. But if you look at to the 24-hour average, that kind of spike may not be very obvious. So different types of the index will give you the different types of information. I would say in the fire events, for especially transponder haze, PSI are also a very useful index. While when we look at two similar, the two cases that you mentioned in the beginning of this year, the hourly PM2.5 concentration value will be also a very good reference as well.
0: That's from exactly in the acute period. I'm stepping out now to buy lunch. I'm stepping out now to get to the office. In the acute period, that one hourly index would be useful.
1: So I would say, if you go to what you mentioned for the very short time period, definitely the hourly will be more relevant.
0: And
1: right? Because you were exposed to the ambient level for a very short time period instead of 24-hour average instead.
0: Indeed. Thank you so much, Professor Yim. It's always a pleasure to welcome you back to the show, to always have your insights and explanations to make things easier for us to understand when it comes to some of these critical matters involving, for example, transboundary haze today. If you are looking for that Haze Outlook 2026 report, the article is on cna.asia right now. My thanks to the Director of the Center for Climate Change and Environmental Health at NTU, Professor Steve Yim. I'm Daniel Martin for Singapore Today.
2: Seen and heard. Thanks for stopping by.
3: I'm Steve Okun, CEO of APAC Advisors and former Clinton administration official. I was just on World Cup Watch 2026 with Daniel Martin. I had a lot of fun discussing the U.S. national team. And as our coach says, why not us? I think we got a really good chance to win this year. Hope to talk to you again on Singapore Today on CNA 938.
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2: Come spend your afternoons with me, Melanie Olivero, 2 to 5 p.m. on CNA 938, as I celebrate all things Singapore, arts and culture, and travel. 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
9: Hello, happy weekend. I'm Cheryl Goh. Welcome to Mind Your Money here on CNA 938. Now, a stolen OTP, one-time password, or an employee leaving with years of client chats can expose far more than just a phone. So what are the risks of using WhatsApp when it comes to business? We're going to find out. But first, here's the news.
10: It is 8 o'clock. A very good evening. This is the news on CNA 938. I'm Keith D'Souza. The United States and Iran have exchanged fresh strikes, threatening a two-week interim deal and negotiations to end the war. CNA's Clara Lee with more.
11: Iran's Revolutionary Guards say they launched missiles and drones at U.S. military sites in Kuwait and Bahrain in retaliation for recent American strikes. A U.S. official says the situation is still unfolding, but there are no reports of American casualties or major damage. The latest flare-up threatening to derail further talks, with Iran's Revolutionary Guards warning of a complete halt to negotiations and a more forceful response to any further U.S. violations of a ceasefire. President Donald Trump also accusing Iran of violating the truce, threatening to resume the war that will cause the Islamic Republic to, quote, no longer exist. The U.S. military says it struck 10 Iranian military targets, including surveillance infrastructure, missile and drone storage facilities, as well as coastal radar sites. Washington says the strikes were carried out after Iran attacked a Panama-flagged oil tanker while it was transiting the Strait of Hormuz. The tanker was carrying more than 2 million barrels of crude oil. It reportedly suffered damage to its bridge, but all crew members are safe. Tehran had warned ships not to enter or leave the Gulf through the Strait of Hormuz without permission. Iran's Revolutionary Guard Corps adding today that ships in violation will be dealt with more firmly. Meanwhile, Israel continues to attack Lebanon. Its military confirmed strikes in the south yesterday targeting Hezbollah fighters. Prime Minister Benjamin Netanyahu has vowed that Israeli troops will remain in the region despite a partial withdrawal deal. The U.S. brokered framework agreement reached on Friday provides for a phased Israeli withdrawal from parts of southern Lebanon, with the Lebanese army taking control of designated areas after Israeli redeployment. Hezbollah leader Naim Qassem has rejected the agreement between Israel and Lebanon. He accused the Lebanese government of making unilateral concessions and undermining the country's sovereignty. Qassem also rejected provisions linking an Israeli withdrawal to Hezbollah's disarmament, saying they legitimize Israel's military presence and crossed all red lines. He said Hezbollah would continue its armed resistance.
10: Iran's foreign minister, Abbas Araghchi, says Tehran has sole responsibility for restoring the Strait of Hormuz to pre-war conditions, adding any outside involvement will only increase tensions. He's in Iraq's capital, Baghdad, where he discussed regional developments and other issues with his Iraqi counterpart. CNA's Paul Sung with more.
12: Mr. Avanchi said Tehran is open to a security framework with the Gulf Arab countries and Iraq on regional security. Mr. Hussein voiced support for the proposal, stressing the importance of reopening the strait and lifting the U.S. naval blockade on Iran. The meeting comes after Iraqi security forces reportedly carried out raids in Baghdad's fortified Green Zone. Several people, including members of parliament, were arrested. Local media says that the operation is targeting politicians over alleged corruption. Officials said those detained were accused of funding Tehran-backed armed groups as well as the smuggling of dollars and Iranian oil.
10: At least three paramilitary officials have been killed in Pakistan in an armed attack on a security compound in the city of Karachi. CNA's Ilakia Selvaraji has the details.
13: Police say around five gunmen stormed a Rangers facility with at least four killed by security forces. A little-known militant group, Jamaat-ul-Ahrar, claimed responsibility, saying nine attackers took part in the assault. Now, it began when an explosives-laden vehicle rammed into the compound, triggering a gun battle with security forces. Witnesses reported hearing a loud blast followed by around 15 minutes of gunfire before the situation was brought under control. Well, armed personnel cordoned off streets around the area as security forces secured the scene. This is the most notable attack in Karachi since an explosion targeting a Chinese convoy in October 2024 killed two Chinese nationals. And Pakistan has seen a rise in militant attacks targeting police and security forces in recent years. Authorities have blamed the Pakistani Taliban, known as Tehrik-e-Taliban Pakistan or TTP, and allied militant groups for much of the violence.
10: Another magnitude 4.8 earthquake has struck Venezuela's northern coast as the country reels from the devastating twin quakes earlier this week. The death toll has now climbed to more than 1,400. Rescue teams continue searching for survivors despite the end of the critical 72-hour rescue window. A nine-month-old baby and his mother were pulled alive from the rubble with only minor injuries. Nearly 70,000 people remain unaccounted for. But families remain hopeful as rescuers continue finding survivors trapped under the ruins. Nearly 2,000 foreign rescuers have been deployed, with more teams on the way. But the operation has been hampered by frequent aftershocks, shaking the capital and other areas devastated by the quakes. In Singapore politics, Pritam Singh has retained his position as leader of the Workers' Party. A special conference was held to discuss his future, involving 25 cadre members of the country's largest opposition party. The meeting follows Mr. Singh's conviction last year for lying to a parliamentary committee over the handling of former WP MP Raisa Khan. He is the party's head of policy, research and Al Junaid GRC MP Gerald Giam.
14: Mr. Pritam Singh gave an account to the cadre members about the court decision in December 2025, and the cadre members got a chance to ask him all the questions that they wanted to. Following that, a vote was taken about whether Mr. Pritam Singh would remain as the Secretary General, and I would say that there was a large majority, a super majority actually, voted for him to remain as the Secretary General of the Workers' Party. So I think this reflects the party's commitment to the democratic process and due process given to Mr. Singh and to everybody who wanted to requisition this special meeting.
10: The Singapore police will have an extra set of eyes during ground operations with cameras mounted on dogs from its canine unit. Often the first to search an area, the four-legged cops will provide a live view of potential threats during public security incidents before officers move in. The move has been on trial since October and is part of efforts to boost tactical operations. CNA's Nikhil Khatta with this report featuring Geraldine Tan, Deputy Commanding Officer of the Special Operation Command's Police K-9 Unit.
15: Alerting its handlers that it has found something unusual. Moments later, the tactical unit closes in. Then, Nero's off again, following a scent around a blind corner before making a takedown, bringing the armed aggressor to the ground. But this operation now comes with a new set of eyes. Mounted on Nero's harness, a camera, similar to a body cam, streams live video and audio back to officers nearby, giving them a real-time view inside large or unfamiliar spaces before they move in, giving suspects no place to hide.
16: With a camera mounted on the dock, our officers receive a live view of the premises and any potential threats before moving in. This provides our officers with greater situational awareness to respond more effectively during public security incidents.
15: This is part of a trial to enhance K-9 operations. The thermal camera can detect people hidden behind obstacles or structures, helping track suspects and potentially locate hostages. Also mounted on the dog is a speaker for officers to issue verbal warnings from a distance. And in the dark, the system stays stealth mode, not giving away the dog's position. The latest technology may help officers see more, and robots may be increasingly used for police operations, but there's still no replacement for a dog's nose, with its instincts still leading the way.
10: Thousands of Vespa riders have taken to the streets of Rome to celebrate the iconic scooter's 80th birthday. The colourful parade wound past landmarks including the Colosseum and the Roman Forum, and is part of a four-day celebration featuring a Vespa village, exhibitions, races and other events. Launched by Piaggio in 1946, the Vespa became a symbol of Italy's post-war recovery. Nearly 20 million have been sold worldwide, and today the scooter is available in around 100 countries, mainly across Europe and Southeast Asia. And that is going to do it for the news on CNA 938. Headlines anytime on CNA 938 and CNA.Asia. On the roads, we have an accident on the KJE. This is towards the PIE at Chua Chu Kang Drive exit. Stall vehicle. This is on the Central Expressway towards the SLE after Ang Mo Kio Avenue 1. Avoid lane 4. Stalled one also on the Salita Expressway. This is towards the BKE after Woodlands Avenue 2.
0: If it's a matter of health, it matters. 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
9: Yes, hello. 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Mind Your Money.
1: Thank you for having me.
9: Before we start, I got to ask, I'm guilty of it. Do you use WhatsApp and Telegram for your personal WhatsApp for work-related conversations? I'm sure we do, right?
1: Everyone uses their personal cell phone. Yeah. Everyone is using WhatsApp. It is a common tool, and we're not saying it shouldn't be used.
9: Yeah.
1: Everyone's using it. Yeah. It's part of business. Absolutely.
9: Yeah. Unless maybe some people, they do have that separate work phone versus personal phone, but not everyone wants to carry around two phones, right? Two devices. As we've established already, WhatsApp becoming used as an unofficial business channel for things like sales, customer service, client relationships. At what point does that convenience become a data and compliance risk? And, you know, which Singapore firms are most exposed to these risks, Martin?
1: Okay, sure. I think the key word in your question was unofficial. let's be frank about this. Both cellular connectivity, cellular phones, as well as WhatsApp applications like WhatsApp and Telegram are consumer grade applications. They are not business grade applications. So then, of course, the question is, well, why do we all use them? Well, the answer to that is quite simple, because we have no choice. We are all mobile today and no one is fixed to their desk. In the past, you were fixed to your desk, you had your physical phone on your desk, and you could only make and receive calls when you were at your desk. But in today's environment, everything has changed. There's hybrid working, there's working from home, you have to meet customers, you have to go and visit suppliers. We're moving around, and we have no choice. We have to maintain contact. But now, there is a choice. You see, in the past, we had to use these tools to retain our mobility. But today, you can get an app on your cell phone, on your hand phone, that allows you to make and receive business calls. Imagine you've got an app on your cell phone that when you make an outbound call, the number that appears is not your cell phone number. It is your office number. And if someone called your office number, it'll ring on your cell phone wherever you are in the world. And of course, one of the advantages here is there's no concept of roaming charges when using this technology. So whether you're roaming or in Singapore, the costs are the same. You don't have to pay for inbound calls or anything like that. So people today can use cell phones when they are traveling and when they are roaming and using a business phone system. Okay. And coming across to WhatsApp, well, WhatsApp, people are using WhatsApp and people will continue to use WhatsApp. The problem with WhatsApp is, first of all, the data is stored on the user's physical phone. That in itself is an inherent security risk, but there's not a lot we can do about it because people need to use WhatsApp. However, there are easy solutions and better solutions today. You see, WhatsApp is a, like I said, it's a consumer grade application. But today there is a product called WhatsApp for Business, which is essentially WhatsApp, the same WhatsApp that you've got, but it registers against a landline number. And that means to say that the data, the information, the WhatsApp platform itself is not owned by the staff member, by the employee. It's owned by the company. And that means to say the company can have greater control over the utilization, the usage of that data. So, for example, when a staff member leaves the company, they can disconnect or disengage their WhatsApp and give it to the WhatsApp to another staff member. You see, one of the greatest risks that we have here is that when staff members leave the company, they're taking everything with them.
9: Yeah.
1: This is a huge security risk. Imagine a situation where one of your staff members leaves your company, but he continues to get calls on his cell phone, on his hand phone, and continues to get messages on his WhatsApp from his customers and from other companies.
9: Mm.
1: Well, you're losing all of that information.
9: Yeah.
1: So to answer your question, Cheryl, the solution is actually quite simple. The solution is to have an app on your cell phone rather than having a second phone, which is a business phone, which of course is costly. The solution is to have an app on your cell phone that allows you to make and receive business calls wherever you are in the world. And in terms of cost, it is vastly cheaper than having to have a second business phone or any other type of solution. So the solution is to have to maintain all of that data within the confinements, within the walls of the company, rather than having it with a customer, with a staff member,
9: Can you give me an example of what kind of app we can use, Martin?
1: Sure. Absolutely. Yeah. Absolutely. So there's many apps. I mean, Velox, if you go to the Google Play, the Google Store, you can download Velox Prime, which is an app. You install it on your cell phone and you can start making, receiving calls. I think the best way to think about this, think of it as though it's WhatsApp. on steroids. You see, you download WhatsApp onto your cell phone and you can make and receive calls. Mm. This is exactly the same. It's an app that you download onto your cell phone, onto your hand phone, and you can make and receive business calls. The advantage being that these are calls that are made and received from businesses, not customers, not individuals, not mm-hmm. to other WhatsApp users. The problem with WhatsApp, of course, is you can only call another WhatsApp user.
9: Yeah.
1: With these types of apps, you can call anyone that's got a phone number.
9: Besides calls, can we also do text messages and things like that?
1: No, there are two separate networks. One is a landline network and one is a cellular network. Mm. SMSs are relevant to the landline network. Chat is relevant to the cellular network. Mm. So, and they're not compatible. Cellular networks and landline networks are simply not compatible. So to answer your question, no, you can't actually do chat. So you still need to have WhatsApp. But again, you can register WhatsApp against a landline number and you can still use it, but the data is owned by the company, right, not by the staff.
9: Right. Okay. Recently, I noticed some of my contacts in WhatsApp, they've turned on an advanced chat privacy feature in WhatsApp. So mm-hmm. it says that, you know, I got the notification that no one can auto-save media, export history, ask Meta AI questions or summarize unread messages in this chat, if you're in the chat with this person. Is that an additional layer of security? Is that supposed to give us more peace of mind, perhaps?
1: Yes, I mean, Meta and the owners of Telegram, they're all aware of what a high prominence security plays, and they're trying to introduce all kinds of features that protects the customers, and these are very welcome, and so they should be. So the point is that we're not saying don't use WhatsApp. Mm. What we are saying is if you use WhatsApp for business, where the data is owned by the company, you're much more likely to restore that data within the context of the company, not the staff member.
9: Okay.
1: And all of these added features, these security features, are very welcome and they are protective. So we're not saying don't use WhatsApp.
9: Yeah, I understand.
1: It's in the right way.
9: Yeah. Okay. Let's talk a bit about the more common WhatsApp scams that are targeting businesses and how one compromised employee account can expose customers and perhaps the entire company, Martin.
1: Yeah, scams is, there are many different types of scams. The issue about scams, though, is being addressed at the level of the IMDA. And they're doing a wonderful job in implementing technologies and systems that protect us from those scams. But at the telco level, there's not a lot we can do at a telco level in terms of protecting the consumers. Our job, the telco's job, is to deliver high quality phone calls. The scamming and the spamming, these are something that governments have more control over, which is why, for example, the phone numbers that start with a number 3 in Singapore, what they're called level 3 phone numbers, everyone knows now that these are unregulated and they're quite likely to be scams or spam calls. But no, let's leave this up to the professionals at the IMDA who know what they're doing and doing a great job. And there are many initiatives that will be announced in the near future, I believe, from the IMDA that will provide even more security for us as the users to avoid spam, scam, calls.
9: Mm. And how are these impersonation scams evolving and what verification process should companies use before acting on payment requests or instructions? Because I just recently had a fellow contact share with me. She's my age, so not old. She almost gets scammed because someone was impersonating a DBS officer and saying that she had an unauthorized transaction. And it sounded very legit. So she almost got scammed. But of course, alarm bells started ringing eventually. But she felt that if she had been a little less vigilant, she would have, you know, fallen prey to this situation. So it's very real and it's happening every day. And it's happening to even people who, you know, my generation, millennials, who think we're savvy, but we're actually not. We could also fall victim to this. Yeah.
1: Yeah. Okay. So there's not an easy answer to this.
9: Yeah.
1: I would suggest to you that the easy answer, the best thing, is common sense. We have to use common sense. Anything, you know, there's a saying, if it's a too good to be true, it probably isn't true. We have to use common sense. However, internally, we are developing, or we are looking at technologies, and we are developing technologies that will allow AI to combat AI. So when you get a phone call today, and perhaps it might be an AI impersonator, so we're looking to try and get AI to identify that that is an AI call. and to advise the receiver of the call that maybe this is a scam call. We are looking at these technologies, but these things, they evolve so fast, so quickly, that the relying on common sense, relying on education, and relying on people being made aware of these issues is the ultimate solution. Mm. Common sense.
9: Common sense, right? And we have to be extra vigilant and like you said, if it's too good to be true, it probably is. All right. Let's talk about the severe risk of a WhatsApp walkout when an employee leaves with years of customer conversations, contact lists, and sales history on a personal device, Martin. What can be done around this?
1: Yeah, I mean, like I mentioned earlier, this is a huge risk. Yeah. I mean, I could just imagine staff members moving out and taking all the information, and that's exactly what they do. And then receiving calls from their customers from their previous company. And of course, what they're going to do is try and convert them to their new company. Hey, it's a huge risk. And the solution is actually quite simple. Move away from WhatsApp to WhatsApp for Business.
9: Okay.
1: Because then the data belongs to the customer, to the company, not to the user. And the moment that they leave the company, and by the way, same with the app or for the cellular phone, the moment that they leave the company, you can disengage the Velox or the app, the telecom app and the WhatsApp and assign it to a new person. That is the solution. It astounds me. It really astonishes me how companies are still allowing their staff members to use their personal WhatsApp for business purposes because of this. It is a huge risk.
9: Yeah. So on that note, what should a workplace messaging policy make clear when it comes to customer data, confidential information, photographs, and non-business related content? How can companies ensure that this is understood and enforced in practice in real life rather than just treated as a paper exercise?
1: Okay, so when it comes to using things like WhatsApp, it's very simple. They are not allowed to use WhatsApp, their private WhatsApp, for business purposes, period. The company needs to make sure that they're using WhatsApp for Business, that they own that data. So remember, WhatsApp for Business registers not against a mobile number, a cell phone number. It registers against a company's landline phone number. Hence, the company owns the WhatsApp, not the individual. So the answer to that is in terms of a policy. In terms of policies regarding phone calls, again, the staff members should not be making phone calls using their personal cell phone. And what happens today with many companies is that they will give a stipend, an allowance to their staff member because they're using their mobile phone. So $50 or whatever a month because they're using their cell phone. So that allowance needs to be withdrawn. The company needs to give them the app, which is vastly cheaper than the allowance. Okay. And simply there is no incentive for them to use their cell phone to make business calls with their personal cell phone. They will use the app. Yeah. And of course, these apps have all the features that companies need, like call recording and everything else that a company call recording and tracking and so on that a company needs.
9: Okay. So yeah, I was going to ask about cost, but I think you already answered my question. So a WhatsApp for Business account, would it make more sense than giving employees a phone allowance? Yeah.
1: Yeah, absolutely. So the WhatsApp obviously is free, but when it comes to using your personal cell phone for business purposes, withdraw the allowance. There's absolutely no need for it.
9: Yeah.
1: Because the app itself and using the app would be vastly cheaper and, of course, much more efficient and much more secure.
9: Okay, that makes a lot of sense. Okay, before we let you go, Martin, you know, for a Singapore company whose client conversations are already, you know, existing, living on employees' personal WhatsApp and Telegram accounts, what can be done to fix it immediately? And what are some longer term systems and controls that are needed to meet any PDPA obligations?
1: Fixing it is very simple. Mm-hmm. Stop using WhatsApp, start using WhatsApp for Business. You can do that immediately.
9: Can you port your history from WhatsApp to WhatsApp Business?
1: No, unfortunately not. You can't look at the back. You have to look at the future. Unfortunately, you can't, but better later than never at all. So you can't port the stuff over, but you can stop it so that within 2 or 3 months, all of the, you know, it'll clean itself out. But that needs to happen, and the sooner the better, because the sooner you get all the data owned by the company, the better. So to answer your question, the answer is simple. Move over to WhatsApp for Business and move over to using apps on your cell phone that allow you to make and receive business calls, not your personal cell phone number.
9: All right. Really very practical and useful advice there. Thank you so much, Martin, for sharing all that with us. I think it's a pretty straightforward fix. So hopefully more businesses will start to explore this moving forward. Thank you so much. We've been speaking on Mind Your Money today to Martin Nygate, who is founder and CEO of Velox Networks. If you want to find out more, their website is myvelox, myvelox.com. Martin, thank you so much for your time. Really appreciate you sharing all your insights with us.
1: Thank you so much and have a good day.
9: You too. Thank you.
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9: Hello, happy weekend. I'm Cheryl Goh. Welcome to the Wellness Hour here on CNA 938. 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
10: 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This is the news on CNA 938. I'm Keith D'Souza. The United States and Iran have exchanged fresh strikes, threatening a two-week interim deal and negotiations to end the war. CNA's Paul Sung.
12: Iran's Revolutionary Guards say they launched missiles and drones at U.S. military sites in Kuwait and Bahrain in retaliation for recent American strikes. A U.S. official says the situation is still unfolding, but there are no reports of American casualties or major damage. The latest flare-up threatening to derail further talks, with Iran's Revolutionary Guards warning of a complete halt to negotiations and a more forceful response to any further U.S. violations of a ceasefire. President Donald Trump also accusing Iran of violating the truce, threatening to resume the war that will cause the Islamic Republic to, quote, no longer exist. The U.S. military says it struck 10 Iranian military targets, including surveillance infrastructure, missiles and drone storage facilities, as well as coastal radar sites. Washington says the strikes were carried out after Iran attacked a Panama-flagged oil tanker, which it was transiting the Strait of Hormuz. The tanker was carrying more than 2 million barrels of crude oil. It reportedly suffered damage to its bridge, but all crew members are safe. Tehran had warned ships not to enter or leave the Gulf through the Strait of Hormuz without permission. Iran's Revolutionary Guard Corps adding today that ships in violation will be dealt with more firmly. Meanwhile, Israel continues to attack Lebanon. Its military confirmed strikes in the south yesterday targeting Hezbollah fighters. Prime Minister Benjamin Netanyahu has vowed that Israeli troops will remain in the region despite a partial withdrawal deal. The U.S. brokered framework agreement reached on Friday provides a more phased Israeli withdrawal from parts of southern Lebanon, with the Lebanese army taking control of designated areas after Israeli redeployment. Hezbollah leader Naim Qassem has rejected the agreement between Israel and Lebanon. He accused the Lebanese government of making unilateral concessions and undermining the country's sovereignty. Qassem also rejected provisions linking an Israeli withdrawal to Hezbollah's disarmament, saying that they legitimize Israel's military presence and cross all red lines. He said Hezbollah would continue its armed resistance.
10: Japan and South Korea say they will keep working towards the denuclearization of the Korean Peninsula after a meeting between their defense ministers in Seoul. They also agreed to revive joint search and rescue drills in a step forward for security ties between the neighbors. The South Korean Defense Ministry says both ministers saw the need to continue cooperation as well as through their partnership with the United States to maintain regional peace and stability amid a grave security environment. But Tokyo and Seoul's renewed commitment to rid the peninsula of atomic weapons comes as Pyongyang vows to expand its nuclear arsenal. North Korea has repeatedly declared itself an irreversible nuclear state. Leader Kim Jong-un pledged earlier this month to beef up the North's defense capabilities, citing military modernization efforts by South Korea and the United States that he said were pushing the region to the brink of a nuclear war. Another 4.8 magnitude earthquake has struck Venezuela's northern coast as the country reels from the devastating twin quakes earlier this week. The death toll has now climbed to more than 1,400. CNA's Clara Lee.
11: Rescue teams continue searching for survivors despite the end of the critical 72-hour rescue window. A 9-month-old baby and his mother were pulled alive from the rubble with only minor injuries. Nearly 70,000 people remain unaccounted for. But families remain hopeful as rescuers continue finding survivors trapped under the ruins. Nearly 2,000 foreign rescuers have been deployed, with more teams on the way. But the operation has been hampered by frequent aftershocks shaking the capital, Caracas, and other areas devastated by the quakes. Many Venezuelans have also joined the search for their loved ones and neighbors using shovels, ropes, and their bare hands. Frustration is mounting over what residents say is the government's inadequate response to the quakes. Soldiers, firefighters, and police have been criticized as underprepared for the scale of the disaster. Authorities have restricted access to the hard-hit state of La Guaira, requiring volunteers to obtain a safe entry pass before joining the rescue effort.
10: And that report ends the news on CNA 938. Headlines anytime on CNA 938 and CNA.Asia.
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4: Now, the Wellness Hour with Cheryl Goh.
9: Yes, hello. Welcome to the Wellness Hour with me, Cheryl Goh. Now, asthma is often seen as manageable with an inhaler, but for some, symptoms and flare-ups continue despite treatment, and that affects their daily life. So how do doctors know when asthma has become severe, and what can be done when standard treatments are no longer enough. Well, joining us on the Wellness Hour today to explain more is Dr. Alvin Low, Deputy Chief of Respiratory Medicine at Woodlands Hospital. Dr. Low, thank you for taking time out of your busy schedule to be with us. We really appreciate it.
5: Thank you very much, Cheryl.
9: Yeah, so how common is asthma in Singapore, and roughly how many people are living with asthma? Because I think we all know of someone who has asthma, I believe.
5: Definitely. Asthma is actually one of the most common chronic respiratory conditions in Singapore. Within Singapore itself, there's around 5 to 10% of the population that have asthma. And within that subset, around 3 to 5% of these patients actually have severe asthma.
9: Okay.
5: So it is not uncommon.
9: It is not uncommon at all. If it's 10%, it's 1 in 10.
5: That's right.
9: But what makes asthma severe, Dr. Low? And how do you determine that a patient has severe asthma rather than asthma that is just difficult to control for or various other reasons?
5: Yeah. That's a really important distinction. So not everyone who has asthma has severe asthma. And actually, in order for us to ascertain whether or not patients have severe asthma, we need to make sure that we address certain things that the patient may have. So, for example, are they taking their preventer inhalers regularly? Are their inhaler techniques correct? Are they exposed to things like cigarette smokes? Do they have any conditions associated with it, such as sinus diseases, allergies, reflux, obesity? And once we've optimized all of these factors, if the patient still requires very high dose inhaled steroids or they remain uncontrolled, then we call these patients, you know, to have severe asthma.
9: I see. And so for severe patients, besides the inhaler, do they have to take other medications perhaps? How does it work for them?
5: So the great news is that the landscape for severe asthma has been growing rapidly over the last decade. And once we optimize patients on the inhaled therapies, we have to look at other conditions, as I mentioned just now. So whether or not they have associated sinus diseases, whether or not they have allergies, whether or not they have reflux. When we investigate these patients, we will have to tailor these in a very personalized manner. So normally when we see a patient with asthma, we will have to do things such as a lung function test. So we call this a spirometry. We will also do blood biomarkers as well. This helps us to determine what kind of asthma profile they are. And with these asthma profiles, we can then ascertain whether or not they're suitable for different types of therapies. And these therapies are emerging, and these therapies are called biologic therapies.
9: Okay.
5: And these biologic therapies are similar to a medicine that helps to target specific immune pathways to ensure that the asthma is better controlled. And you can contrast that to things like oral steroids, and oral steroids will suppress everything.
9: Right.
5: And they will help control your asthma when you're having an attack.
9: Okay.
5: But biologic therapies are a lot more specific, and they will help to target that specific immune kind of pathway in order for that patient to respond better in terms of their asthma.
9: I see. Okay. What are some old wives' tales or common misconceptions about asthma that you still hear, perhaps around exercise, cold drinks, or even keeping furry pets at home?
5: Sure.
9: And is asthma only something that can be diagnosed when you're a child? Because I remember when I was very young, I had to go on the nebulizer because I think I had severe bronchitis, but thankfully I outgrew that. But I mean, yeah, it's a two-pronged question. So let's start with the old wives' tales first.
5: Definitely. So I think every time I go into a consult with a patient, they will always ask me these old wives' tales.
9: Really?
5: And I have to debunk these myths every single time. And I think it's important for me to address these.
9: Yeah.
5: So I think the first common one is exercise. So I think the important thing to recognize is that exercise is actually very good for lung health. And if you're not able to do exercise, and if you have asthma, it means that your asthma is not well controlled. If you have asthma, it does not mean that you can't exercise at all. In fact, people with asthma should be able to exercise regularly. So if they're not able to exercise to a certain extent, it means that the asthma treatment needs to be looked at again. Now, the second thing is things like cold drinks. I think many patients always tell me that, hey, should I avoid cold drinks if I have asthma?
9: Yeah.
5: Well, certain patients find that cold drinks will trigger their asthma, but I think universally it doesn't. Generally, cold air triggers asthma, not cold drinks itself.
9: Okay.
5: So what we try to advise patients is that, you know, if you're having cold drinks, generally doesn't really kind of cause asthma to worsen as well. And the last thing about pets. I think there's always this misconception that once you have asthma, you can't have pets. Mm. But I think the important thing to recognize is that not all patients with asthma will have pet allergies.
9: Yeah.
5: So, you know, I mean, we are not asking patients to rehome their pets the moment they have asthma. So pet dander can cause asthma attacks.
9: Okay.
5: But this only specifically causes asthma attacks to patients who have allergies to pet dander itself. Yeah.
9: So that's a separate conversation.
5: That's
9: altogether,
5: right. That's right.
9: That's referring to a different type of allergy.
5: That's right.
9: Which can also happen in people who don't have asthma.
5: That's right. That's right.
9: Okay. And so that second part, which is asthma only something that you can be diagnosed with as a child, or can this happen later in life?
5: Definitely. So increasingly, I think what we've come to realize is that asthma is not a childhood disease.
9: Okay.
5: Patients who had asthma when they were a child can grow out of it.
9: Yeah.
5: But increasingly, we're also seeing adults being diagnosed with asthma as well.
9: Okay.
5: So, I mean, I think it's important to just recognize that when patients come in, when they're wheezing, when they have symptoms of chest tightness and breathlessness as well, this does not immediately exclude them from a diagnosis of asthma as well.
9: Okay. That's good to know. So, you know, some patients gradually adjust their lives around poor asthma control. They perhaps sleep badly, rely heavily on the inhalers and other relief, and they stop doing certain activities. But what happens to the body when people delay treatment and then the condition becomes life-threatening or even fatal?
5: So I think, importantly, what patients always tell me is that if my asthma is well controlled, should I just stop my inhaler? Oh. And I think that's important to recognize that asthma is an ongoing process. So when you have asthma, there's always ongoing inflammation of the airways. And so when I say inflammation of the airways, it means that the airway will consistently produce things like mucus. And with this, it also causes narrowing of the airway as well. So even though when you feel that you're not symptomatic, this process is still ongoing. So the cornerstone to asthma therapy is always inhaled steroids. And this is always what we advocate to our patients as well. We typically call these inhalers preventer inhalers. So we want to prevent asthma from attacking.
9: Yeah.
5: And we want to make sure that they have a good baseline control.
9: Yeah.
5: Now, what happens if they start having worsening symptoms? So when we talk about symptoms of asthma, we normally talk about symptoms of breathlessness. We talk about chest tightness. We talk about wheezing. We talk about, these are the general symptoms of asthma. But the life-threatening asthma symptoms are really when they start having these symptoms and they're not able to compensate anymore. And when I say they're not able to compensate anymore, it means that they're so breathless to the point where they can't even complete their sentences.
9: Oh dear.
5: When they start having a lot of chest tightness, when they start becoming blue in their lips as well.
9: Okay.
5: And when they start using their reliever inhaler, and this is an important distinction from a preventer inhaler. This is an inhaler that helps to relieve the symptoms every once
9: types.
5: In a while.
9: Yeah.
5: That's right. And the one of the things that patients always tell me is that if, hey, you know, I used to wheeze, I'm symptomatic, but now that I'm actually not wheezing, does that mean that I'm okay? And the important answer is no, because when you're at that stage where you're life-threatening and you're feeling very breathless, and if you're not wheezing, that actually means that there's not enough air going in and out. And when that's the case, it's really important for patients to go and seek medical attention straight away.
9: Yeah. Okay. Just to clarify, because I'm not an asthma patient, so they would have a preventive inhaler that they probably need to do every day. Is
5: that's
9: that right?
5: Correct.
9: And then they have the standby sort of reliever inhaler that happens that they use when an attack flares up.
5: That's correct.
9: So they should have two inhalers with them at all times.
5: There are different strategies in managing asthma. So guidelines always tell us that, you know, we have to have a preventer inhaler. Whether or not they carry a separate inhaler, that's the reliever inhaler, depends on what preventer they're on in the first place. There are some inhalers that are combination inhalers.
9: Oh.
5: So they can act as a preventive inhaler. And at times, they can also act as a reliever inhaler as well.
9: Okay.
5: And that simplifies the regimen for patients because they just have to carry one inhaler around.
9: Yeah. Or by right, if your preventive inhaler works, you shouldn't be having to use a relief inhaler if it works, right?
5: That's right.
9: But of course, I mean, different situations could also trigger an attack. Okay. What symptoms indicate that a patient requires very urgent medical attention? So you talked about that, the blueness and the tightness. What else?
5: So typically, when they're having difficulty breathing, when they're having chest tightness, when they're not able to complete their sentences as well, generally we say that, you know, if these are the symptoms that you're having, and especially if you're having to use your inhaler more often to try and help, and if you're taking oral corticosteroids, these are oral steroid tablets, and despite all of these treatments, you're still feeling very rough, still feeling very breathless, that's when we advocate patients to go and seek medical attention straight away.
9: I mean, I think as long as you don't feel comfortable, you should be going to seek medical help.
5: Absolutely.
9: Yeah. So we understand that you treated a patient in his 30s whose severe asthma affected his life so significantly that he came to rely on a motorized mobility aid, so he couldn't walk. Can you share what's happening and what changed after his treatment plan was reviewed?
5: Yeah. So I think this is something that is really a showcase of how devastating severe asthma can be. So a bit of a background, he's a middle-aged gentleman. He's

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1: Dose of inhaled steroids. We know that he is definitely in a profile of a patient who has severe asthma. So we did our investigations. We managed to put him in a profile that we think that this biologic therapy works for him. And after starting him on biologic therapy, he has been a different person. So as mentioned just now, like you said, because of the frequent hospitalizations, he was taking frequent oral steroids. He was having difficulty even playing with his newborn kid. He went from someone who was mobile to someone who was on a mobility aid. And when I started him on a biologic therapy and when his asthma was a lot better controlled, he came into my clinic a different person. He had lost almost 40 to 50 kilograms of weight.
2: Wow.
1: He was able to walk.
2: Fantastic.
1: And he was able to, you know, play with his child as well. Yeah. His child was, I think, 1 to 2 years old as well. So I think this is something that we just need to recognize, that severe asthma isn't something that we can really downplay. And I think when patients reach a stage whereby this perpetuating cycle continues to happen, it is important to seek medical attention and to see the right people as well.
2: And it shouldn't be debilitating, right? Because as showcased with this patient, there are treatment options that, that can work. Do patients only need to have severe asthma to qualify for this the biologic treatment?
1: So generally, in order for us to give biologic therapy, these patients have to have severe asthma.
2: So that is the
1: inclusion criteria.
2: Okay,
1: that's
2: at this point. Because you want to help those who need it the most, right?
1: That's right. So I think the important distinction here is also that people who have asthma, the 5 to 10% of patients who have asthma, fortunately, most of them have mild to moderate asthma. And these patients with asthma can be well controlled with the inhaler therapy. But it's really those patients who, despite everything that you do in terms of the inhaler therapy, and despite addressing all the other contributing factors, their symptoms still remain uncontrolled. And that's when the biologic therapies help these patients as well. And biologic therapies have been shown. They've been shown to reduce steroid exposure to patients.
2: Yeah.
1: They've been shown to reduce hospitalizations, reduce hospital and asthma attacks, and also improve quality of life as well.
2: What would a biologic therapy consist of? Is it medicines or what is it?
1: So a biologic therapy is essentially what we call a monoclonal antibody. This is actually an injection.
2: This
1: is an injection that the patient will need to administer themselves once they're competent in actually administering the medication themselves. And they can vary in terms of frequency as well. So it can go from 2 weeks to every 4 weeks to every 2 months as well. So this is an injection therapy.
2: It's
1: vastly different from the conventional inhaler therapy that we give asthmatics.
2: And so this is very intriguing to me, doctor. So if they're on the biologic therapy, does it mean they can do without their inhaler?
1: Very good question. And I think every single patient that asks me when I start them on a biologic therapy, is it possible for me to take off the inhaler therapy? The immediate answer is no. So, I mean, the fact of the matter is that the biologic therapy is something that targets that immune pathway to try and help improve quality of life, reduce asthma attacks, reduce steroid exposure in the patients as well. However, the inhaler therapy still needs to continue. Now, once the asthma control gets better, there is a potential that the asthma inhaler therapy can be down titrated, meaning that the doses may be able to come down. Maybe the doses of the steroids in the inhalers can also come down as well. But generally, once we start the patients on biologics, they will also be on it lifelong.
2: Lifelong. Okay. Makes a lot of sense. But I think it's at least it's another option for patients with severe asthma.
1: That's correct.
2: Okay. Before we wrap up today, Dr. Low, for patients with asthma, severe asthma especially, what can wellness and independence realistically look like, especially if they have the right treatment plan and healthcare support from doctors like yourself?
1: So I think having access to a severe asthma clinic in Singapore is extremely important. And I think even though the percentages that I'm quoting seem to be a small percentage, this also represents thousands of patients in Singapore with severe asthma as well. Now, when patients

0: who have reached the stage of severe asthma come to see us and we personalize their therapies for severe asthma. I think the significant kind of upside to seeing how they respond is really just having their lives back. They've come to a point where, you know, they've been on inhalers for a very long period of time. They've been not just seeing the polyclinic and the GP doctors, but they've been going to the hospitals. They've been taking repeated steroids. They can't catch up. They can't do what a normal person does as well. So it is really heartening to see that, you know, once you start them on the right treatment, and I'm not saying that every single severe asthma patient needs to be on biologic therapy, but once you actually get the treatment right, you address the contributing factors appropriately, it's very heartening to see them actually be able to do what they enjoy most. And I think the most important thing that I always hear from them is that, you know, they are able to do that the things that they enjoy. So be it spending time with family or even doing the exercises that they used to not be able to do at all, or even just traveling out of Singapore, going out of the country, not having to worry where the nearest hospital is.
1: Yeah.
0: And I think that's really heartening.
1: It is, letting them live their life and breathe easier for that. All right. We'll have to leave it at that today. Dr. Low, thank you so much for sharing all this with us. We've been speaking today to Dr. Alvin Low, Deputy Chief of Respiratory Medicine at Woodlands Hospital. If you want to find out more and maybe check out that biology therapy, if you qualify for it, their website is wh.com.sg and also www.nhghealth.com.sg. Dr. Low, it's been a pleasure. Thank you so much for coming on the Wellness Hour.
0: Thanks, Cheryl. Okay.
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9: The Formula One Singapore Grand Prix has announced another lineup of music acts for this year's race weekend. And you just heard there, music icon Janet Jackson will headline the Wharf stage on Sunday, 11th of October. Singapore singer JJ Lin, K-pop group Cortis, Zara Larsson and James Arthur have also been added to the entertainment lineup. Now, Girls' Generation member Hyo Yeon, performing as DJ Hyo, will take the stage on 10th of October. Organizers say more artists will be announced in the coming weeks. The Singapore Grand Prix runs from 9th of October to the 11th, with tickets already on sale from 198. Another Singaporean has joined the ranks of Emmy winners. Amanda Koh won Outstanding Sports Graphic Design at the 47th Sports Emmy Awards last month. She is the third known Singaporean to receive the prestigious television honour. The 37-year-old creative director won for her work on the documentary miniseries Believers, Boston Red Sox. She led the motion graphics and title design depicting the baseball team's historic 2004 championship win.
10: It's just amazing being able to move forward with a really storytelling lens through everything, and just having the opportunity to keep showcasing what diverse voices are like and being part of a Singaporean representing our culture.
7: So let's stay on this theme of local news and sports. Team Singapore came home with 7 medals from the inaugural World Yogasana Sports Championship in India. The 6-member team won 2 gold, 2 silver, 3 bronze medals in Ahmedabad. Nathaniel Tan claimed Singapore's first goal in the traditional yoga category and also added a bronze medal. Sung Chia Hui won gold in the backbend event, picked up 2 silver medals. Gwen Ong contributed 2 bronze medals, while 2 other Singapore athletes qualified for the World Championships in their first year of competition.
9: And in tennis, Serena Williams will make a singles return at Wimbledon after receiving a wild card. The 44-year-old last played a singles match in 2022. She had already been due back in the tournament for doubles with sister Venus. Now, Williams is a 7-time Wimbledon singles champion and one of the sport's biggest names. And that brings us to the end of Trendwatch. Tune in every week for fresh entertainment and sports updates.
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0: It is 9 o'clock. A very good evening. This is the news on CNA 938. I'm Keith D'Souza. New measures online harms that kick in tomorrow include ordering app stores to take down social media platforms. The Online Safety Commission can also order the blocking of Singapore users from accessing harmful content. There's also a legal mechanism for victims to take out civil claims in court. Digital Development and Information Minister Josephine Teo says the move makes Singapore one of the few countries with a law and agency dedicated to the purpose. She adds that these recognize the harm bad behaviors online can cause over time, or worse, become normalized. She hopes that these will help Singaporeans participate safely and confidently online. Law Minister Edwin Tong says that the laws provide victims with avenues to seek remedies, such as compensation or court orders, to stop the harm. CNA's Nicholas Ng has more on this report, featuring Francis Ng, Commissioner of the Online Safety Commission.
1: The odds are that 4 out of 5 people have encountered harmful online content. 5 of these more prevalent and severe harms will be dealt with first. Intimate image abuse, image-based child abuse, doxing, online harassment, and online stalking. Another 8 will be added. For many victims, getting quick and effective relief is key. It's the Online Safety Commission's role to provide it.
2: All of us know someone who's been personally affected by an online harm. The Online Safety Commission is going to be an attempt to change that. We will, at our core, have the interests of victims at heart. Our processes have been designed to assist victims, to empower them to find hope to deal with these online harms.
1: For 3 harms, you can go straight to the OSC and file a report. For online harassment and stalking, you'll first file a report to the online platform where the incident is occurring. If there's no or an inadequate response, you can then go to the OSC. Once the commission has assessed the report, it could issue directions to the people communicating the harms and to the administrators and platforms involved. If the platform fails to comply, it can be prosecuted, or the commissioner can issue orders to internet service providers and even the app stores. That means that parties can be directed to stop spreading the harmful content, all the way to ordering the removal of platforms from app stores. And if you or any of the other affected parties are unhappy with the decision, it can be put up for reconsideration. If someone's still not satisfied, they go to an independent appeal panel. What if you want to take up a civil suit? That's where the Online Safety Relief and Accountability Act, or OSRA, comes in. It sets out clear standards and procedures for victims of those 5 harms to take a party to court. Social media and messaging platforms with more reach and resources must also respond to notices within 48 hours, or in some cases, as quickly as 6 hours. Victims of online harms can pursue both courses of action and can approach community partners like Touch Community Services.
0: Pritam Singh has retained his position as leader of the Workers' Party. A special conference was held to discuss his future. It follows his conviction last year for lying to a parliamentary committee over his handling of former WP MP Raisa Khan. CNA's Claudia Lim has more on this report, featuring WP's head of policy research and Aljunied GRC MP Gerald Giam and Mr. Singh.
3: Waving to the media as he arrived at the conference, Pritam Singh would later leave, still helming the Workers' Party. Cadre members had called for a special conference to discuss his future as party chief. Former party chief Lau Tia Kiang said he would continue to support Mr. Singh. The result?
4: There was a large majority, a super majority actually, voted for him to remain as the Secretary General of the Workers' Party. So I think this reflects the party's commitment to the democratic process and due process given to Mr. Singh and to everybody who wanted to requisition this special meeting.
3: The special conference was not the only test for Mr. Singh. Later, the party held its biennial cadre members conference. This is when the makeup of the Central Executive Committee is decided.
5: Well, I think nothing has changed for us, so we continue to move forward as a party that wants to give Singaporeans a serious choice and also a party that wants to provide some important, critical, I would say, political balance in Singapore in a rational and responsible way, and in a way that makes Singapore stronger.
3: He's held the position of Secretary General since 2018. Sylvia Lim also remained as chair.
6: We are very conscious of the fact that leadership renewal is very critical to the organisation. So we have been working at that. So hopefully, in next media conferences, you will see someone else here. But since the Carters gave me their vote of confidence this time, I'm going to do my best to do my role.
3: Harpreet Singh, who contested in Punggol GRC in the last election, has also been elected to the CEC.
0: The employer, who allegedly did not pay more than 400 migrant workers for months, has returned to Singapore. The Manpower Ministry says Ramu Palanivelu is assisting with investigations and had his passport impounded. CNA's Jermaine Wong files this report featuring Minister of State for Manpower, Dinesh Vasu Das.
7: It's a festive energy here at Kranji Recreation Centre, where migrant workers have gathered on their day off to enjoy an exciting World Cup match. Among them are some 280 workers who are starting to feel things turn around. They are among hundreds across three companies who have gone unpaid for months. About 20 have now landed new jobs. The Manpower Ministry expects the majority remaining to find employment within the next 3 weeks. Some 230 workers expect to move out of their dorm to an MOM onboarding centre from tomorrow. While they are grateful for all the assistance so far, the unpaid salary is still on their minds. Some are owed as much as 10,000 Singapore dollars.
8: 3 months already. My children very small. I cannot give any money to buy food, everything. Now, take the loan, borrow from others like this. This happening. I also call. I cannot talk properly to them. My son asked me something, I cannot answer properly. My son asked me, when you give money, when you get salary, I cannot answer, I just keep quiet. So this happening inside, I cannot talk everyone in front. I feel bad, but I show people I'm happy here. I have makan, I have housing, everything. That's all.
7: Their employer, Ramu Palanivelu, has been uncontactable. MOM says the Singapore permanent resident returned from overseas on Friday.
9: He is currently assisting us with investigations and his passport has been impounded. MOM takes a very serious view of breaches to the Employment Act and breaches to the Employment of Foreign Manpower Act, and due action will be taken if found guilty.
7: The employer could face a fine of up to 15,000 Singapore dollars per charge, 6 months jail or both.
0: Singapore's elite military units have been recognized for their excellence in combat readiness and operational excellence. Across land, sea and air, they stand ready to respond whenever duty calls. The 1st Commando Battalion has been crowned the best combat unit for a remarkable 23rd straight year. Nikhil Khattar visits Singapore's raid specialists and speaks with its commanding officer, Major Marcus Cheong, and company signaller, Corporal First Class Muhammad Najib Nur Alim bin Muhammad Haf, in this report.
10: Striking when the enemy's least expected. Moving fast, infiltration, taking down high-value targets. It's this precision and tenacious pursuit of excellence that sets the commandos apart from the rest as the best combat unit this year. A title they've now held for 23 straight years.
11: I attribute this to the culture that's been built on the generations of commandos who have come before us, that has left a very enduring culture of excellence, and that's what we work towards. Standards and pushing the boundaries, giving their best in everything that we do.
12: Cross-trained across multiple disciplines, from urban terrain to airborne operations, they're prepared for demanding missions deep behind enemy lines.
10: Behind every red beret are months of relentless training. And for some, the toughest test comes thousands of feet above the ground.
13: One tough training for me was the basic airborne course. It was a physically demanding course for me. But it felt worthwhile to overcome because I was able to jump off an airplane in the end, which was amazing as a commando.
10: But it's not just commandos taking to the skies. Drones are now giving troops a leg up during special operations as the unit continues to evolve.
14: We will continue to strive to work hard with our proven success methods and also keep a lookout on possible new creative ways to do training more effectively.
10: The commandos say the award isn't the finish line. It's another benchmark to surpass as they push boundaries and stand ready to go where others can't.
0: You also heard from 1st Warrant Officer Nigel Ng, Regimental Sergeant Major of the 1st Commando Battalion, in that report. Ending the news on CNA 938. Headlines anytime on CNA 938 and CNA.Asia. On the roads, we have a stalled vehicle. This is in the MCE tunnel towards the East Coast Parkway after Central Boulevard. We also have an obstacle on the TPE. This is towards the SLE after KPE. Avoid lanes 1 and 2.
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19: Hi, everybody. Thank you for joining me. And here's what matters today. You know, it's important to realize that you'll probably end up spending more time dealing with your health issues and relating with and working with your allied health professionals than you do the doctor. I want to see a future in Singapore where our allied health professionals, our nurses, are as empowered as they can be to help you manage your chronic health issues. How will AI and tech help facilitate that future? The health ministry is calling for the empowerment of nurses, and we're seeing healthcare systems across the region come under lots of pressures. We've got aging populations, chronic diseases on the rise. Minister of State Rahim Azam says conditions need to be created where nurses have the autonomy, the resources, and the support to make decisions and drive that change. This in her speech at the opening of the Asia Pacific Nurses Convention.
20: It means moving beyond a model of care where nurses are seen primarily as implementers of care, to one where they are recognized as architects of it. That shift requires trust, investment, and healthcare systems willing to entrust shared decision-making power with nurses, those closest to patients every single day.
19: Have you heard of the Advanced Practice Nurses? The system, the scheme, this group under the Nurses Association has a pathway and a framework for our nurses to go through and become advanced clinicians. And this is where nurses undergo advanced training to provide more comprehensive care and can even prescribe medication. And that's why I say in the future, because of this heavier weightage on our public healthcare system with more elderly and more chronic health issues to deal with, we can't just rely on the 100 or 200 or so doctors that are graduating medical school every year. But we can rely, potentially with the right training and the right support, on the hundreds, if not thousands, of nurses and allied health professionals that have decades of experience. We want to talk about our APN nurses and the advent and role of AI and how that will fundamentally change things for them. I'm joined by Muhammad Hafasha, who's a board member of the Singapore Nurses Association and is a practicing nurse too. Hafasha, welcome to the show. Hi there. Thank you for joining me.
2: Hi, Daniel. Thanks for having me.
19: I've been talking to doctors a lot about how AI is transforming what they're doing. In fact, I you know how it is. You work with doctors. I work with doctors often the time. A lot of them are on the side also developing their own AI programs and AI technology to diagnose an echo, AI to diagnose an eye condition. It's fascinating to see them go that way as well. Are the nurses, are your peers in the nursing profession also seizing and having opportunities to take advantage of AI, or like many other professions, are we a bit concerned it's going to take our jobs? one day you'll be talking to AI Daniel Martin.
2: I think AI has already taken a forefront in the way we deliver healthcare. But I think before I even begin to talk about AI, it is important for us to know that, you know, while AI is changing the way nurses, doctors, and our allied health professionals work, but it does not change the reason why we work. I think at the end of the day, the purpose of nursing at the national level as a whole still remains the same. We are there to provide safe, compassionate, and patient-centered care. And AI really is changing the front line of how we deliver care. So some doctors have been using it to identify certain medical conditions. So my nursing colleagues have stepped up as nurse leaders at the national level as well to use AI to, for example, have an earlier recognition of a patient deterioration, right? So what they do is that based on their experience as senior nurses, as nurse leaders, put in the data into the system real time. And these, together with the AI, will help us to identify the subtle signs of deterioration earlier. And this definitely helps in the care of our patients. And we see it being implemented quite in a few places at the moment as we speak as well.
19: I'm glad to see that, because I want two professions in particular to benefit the most from AI so that the professionals can do what they need to do. One is yours, the nursing profession. The other is teaching. I want to offload things in the teaching profession so that teachers can focus on teaching the students and benefit from that. So if there are things that AI can do that can help you monitor larger numbers of patients that can have eyes everywhere, just like how security professionals soon will have eyes everywhere rather than 100 security guards, there's going to be one security guard in a command station monitoring several drones. If it's going to help you monitor the urine output to see whether or not somebody's kidney is failing, if it's going to help you monitor the breathing habits of another patient to see whether they need immediate intervention, that's fantastic. So let's see how we can start doing that. How are nurses of today, Hafasha, preparing and utilizing and having a role in designing the AI and technology that's coming into our hospitals?
2: Well, for a start, many of our nurses who are at the front line of nursing care in the hospitals where they work, they are actually trying to develop or are developing their AI literacy. Mm. Now, having said that, our nurses, our colleagues, our nurse leaders, as they are rightfully are, or what Ms. Rahayu Mazza mentioned, you know, to be recognized as architects of it, they are not looking at being an AI expert, but rather by developing their AI literacy, by going through courses held at the institutions in Singapore, they are learning and understanding what are the capabilities of AI. At the same time, while we know AI can do a lot of things, they are also learning what are the limitations of it, what AI cannot do, and when to question it. So at the end of the day, right, when they go for these courses or when they go through what AI can do for them in their clinical work, these nurses are looking to be informed users rather than passive users. So then they can be an architect of the entire AI system to help with their patient care. So that's what they're doing at a big scale right now. They're trying to learn what it can do and what it cannot do, and then tailor to the needs as well.
19: Can you give me examples? So you mentioned, for example, that hey, it's already being done now. Things like digital health tools, faster predictive analytics. I think that's wonderful. We're not going to have to wait 3 hours for the radiographer's report. We're not going to have to be in queue for the MRI output and things like that. How are predictive analytics and digital health tools making a difference today? What are we seeing in hospitals right now?
2: So I generally work in critical care areas, and from what I've been hearing out there, our nurse leaders, our nurses at the clinical areas are actually trying to combine AI data analytics together with the clinical experience that they have to, for example, identify whether a group of patients can come off the breathing ventilator earlier or whether is it safe for them to do so. So all of these data analytics actually help the physician and the nurse and the healthcare team as a whole make a decision whether or not such care and delivery is safe for the patient. And however, while there are data analytics that the AI does provide based on what the architect of this system has put in, it still relies that human component, that clinical decision-making component that every nurse and physician and every allied health practitioner has and needs and will use in their daily practice. So that's what we're actually seeing in most areas. For example, you know, so looking at how safe we can do a certain procedure for a patient. And that's something that we didn't have before. We relied solely on clinical numbers and our clinical experience. But now we have the support of AI to make decisions as well.
19: One of my listeners WhatsApping in, hi, Henry. Henry is asking, do we call these nurses clinicians? Well, some of them already are to some extent as well. I was talking about the APN experience, advanced practice nurses. I've interviewed PhD nurses in the pharmaceutical sector who are active participants in research, in publication as well. There has always and already been a section or component of the nursing profession who are nurse clinicians to some extent. Yes, Hafasha?
2: Yes, I agree. So they are, well, I think the role is, you know, as nurse clinicians, they all take on the two aspects, right? The clinical aspect of patient care, as well as the teaching. And then we have our advanced practice nurses who, like you rightfully mentioned earlier, you know, most of them can prescribe medications for their patients. So, but, you know, at the end of the day, you know, the heart of being a nurse is still there.
19: Where do we tend to see our APN nurses? I'm curious, it's mainly the acute care settings, is it?
2: Yeah, majority of them are in the acute care area, but we do have our APNs in the community health as well. So they are going down to see the patients in their homes, in the primary care areas as well. So they're not just confined to the acute care areas, but also in the community where our patients do need us as well.
19: Spread the love, spread the expertise. I say that's very important. That also makes sure that we're not overloading the key hospitals in Singapore. We want to make sure, just like how schools are great all around the country, likewise for the community healthcare centers, clinics, and polyclinics, and community hospitals as well. Hafasha, talk to me about what this means for me, the patient, at the end of the day. What does my listener need to know about how our relationship with our nurse practitioners and nurse clinicians will possibly change with the role of technology and AI becoming a stronger role?
2: When we look at, you know, for example, our nurse practitioners, our advanced practitioners, our nurse clinicians using AI, something as simple as having the attention actually benefits the patient as a state of something that you will be able to see, right? You want to be talking to the physician or the nurse, the advanced practitioners or the nurse, you know, telling him or her your medical issues and what needs to be done, right? And in the past, you will always hear them, you always see them writing, you always see them typing out their notes. So with artificial intelligence, with AI, it's actually helped to remove that little screen and then allow the physician or the nurse to interact with his or her patient. So that's something that our patients can expect more and more for it to be done. And I think that's something that people want nowadays, because ultimately they want somebody who cares for them to look them and tell them, you know, while things may be rough, but I'm here with you every step of the way.
19: We also,
2: so that's one of the things.
19: Absolutely. We also want our nurses to be empowered to be able to manage well, because too often I think we hear the phrase, it's like, okay, I'll talk to the doctor and let the doctor tell me. Like, you know, the lack of trust that may go back and forth. And I think going forward, I think with the advent of telemedicine and telehealth, where chronic health patients might be checking in with their nurse practitioners very common and often over the telemedicine. During COVID, we saw that happening as well. That was great because it helped build that rapport. It helped build that care like you described. It helped build that expertise and trust as well. going forward, we're going to need that because it can't just be about doctor-patient. It has to also be about allied health professional and patient and nurse and patient. With technology coming and playing a bigger role, are we going to see an empowerment of our nurses, clinicians, and practitioners who will be able to treat and follow along and manage your chronic health issue with you, the patient?
2: I think that's a very good point to put out because, number one, visibility needs to happen for people to then say, oh, I would like to visit my nurse practitioner, my advanced practice nurse. And really in the acute care setting and the community setting, right, people have already seen this visibility where the advanced practice nurse is visible to the patient and is being introduced as, oh, I'm an advanced practice nurse. I'm part of the healthcare team looking after you. So when the patients hear these sort of statements, these sort of phrases, it actually helps them to demystify the role of an advanced practice nurse in itself. So that's one way of doing it. And we see it happening as we speak in both acute care and primary settings as well. And as people then realize, oh, nurses are now taking on more roles, the patients in the hospitals can say, oh, I thought this was being done by a doctor. Then we'll say, you know, times have changed. We are now empowered to do these sort of procedures. And they actually are getting more aware of what the nurses can step up and have been doing at a step up level. So I think all this adds up to the entire education for our patients, for our for the people we look after at the national level itself. So I think this is in this step in the right direction. It takes time, but we are moving there as a whole.
19: What has been said in that opening speech by Ms. Bahari Razam, as you mentioned, she raised the importance of the expanded role of the nurses in today's day and age. So not just caregivers, but also clinicians, educators, administrators, policymakers, researchers, quality improvement leads, and advocates for systemic change as well. When it comes, and you're on the board as well, when it comes to the Singapore Nurses Association, how are we seeing that expanded? That sounds like a lot of jobs, no, for one person, but but the goal is, You're in the hospital as much as the doctors, if not more so. And you know some of the systemic changes that could be beneficial and helpful and happen. Are we seeing that role being expanded well in Singapore? The idea of the nurse who's also not just the caregiver, but also the policymaker, the researcher, and the advocate for systemic change.
2: Well, honestly, actually, as we speak, these things are actually ongoing and being implemented at the hospitals. For example, you mentioned about nurse researchers. This role has already been shaped, molded, and put in place into many hospitals in Singapore, where we encourage nurses who have an interest in research, strong acumen for reading data, to actually put their names up and look forward to being working hand in hand with another senior nurse to work towards being a nurse researcher. So all these are already tracks that are in place in most, if not all, hospitals in Singapore, as to my knowledge. So that's one step where people are recognizing what nurses can do. And I tell you, my colleagues, my fellow nurses are hungry for and thirsty for learning new things. So I think it is that spirit that they have which actually helps put things into motion and helps them move things along. So we have nurse researchers, we have nurses who are involved in policy makers, we have our advanced practice nurses, and now we actually have seen nurses who've taken on law degree. For example, I have taken on a law degree to better understand my role as a nurse in advocating for my patients and my colleagues as well. So the nurse, the role of a nurse, while we say that, you know, it's wide and large, but we do it all because we care for the work that we do for our patients and we want to be better at it. So that's why we're doing everything that we can to better ourselves for the delivery of patient care.
19: And I think it's important to know whether or not that framework exists, whether or not that empowerment exists, whether or not that pathway exists, because it's also going to attract more people into the profession. People who want to know that there are various opportunities open in different categories, in different spheres within the profession. And the more that we can attract to this important profession, the better. Thank you to Muhammad Hafasha, board member of the Singapore Nurses Association. I mentioned, for example, the comments at the opening of the Asia-Pacific Nurses Convention by Minister of State Rahayu Mazam. Incidentally, the 9th Asia-Pacific Nurses Convention 2026 kicked off 25th June will run until 27th June at the Singapore Expo Convention Hall. I'm Daniel Martin. This has been Health Matters.
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0: It is 9:30. This is the news on CNA 938. Good evening. Iran's Foreign Minister Abbas Araghchi has warned that any attempt to bypass the Strait of Hormuz route agreed with the US will increase tensions. His latest statement comes as Washington and Tehran traded fresh strikes and accused each other of violating a fragile ceasefire. CNA's Paul Sung with more.
21: Iran's Revolutionary Guards say they launched missiles and drones at U.S. military sites in Kuwait and Bahrain in retaliation for recent American strikes. The U.S. military confirmed it struck 10 Iranian military targets, including surveillance infrastructure, missile and drone storage facilities, as well as coastal radar sites. Washington says that the strikes were carried out after Iran attacked a Panama-flagged oil tanker while it was transiting the Strait of Hormuz. Tehran had warned ships not to enter or leave the Gulf through the Strait of Hormuz without permission. The Iranian foreign minister says responsibility for returning maritime traffic in the waterway to pre-war levels lay solely with Tehran and urged others not to intervene in, quote, Iran's administration of the strait. Mr. Araghchi also telling Washington that Israel must stop its attack and withdraw from Lebanon. That's after the Israeli military confirmed strikes in the south yesterday targeting Hezbollah fighters. Prime Minister Benjamin Netanyahu has vowed that Israeli troops will remain in the region despite a partial withdrawal deal. Hezbollah leader Naim Qassem has rejected the agreement between Israel and Lebanon. He accused the Lebanese government of making unilateral concessions and undermining the country's sovereignty. Qassem also rejected provisions linking an Israeli withdrawal to Hezbollah's disarmament, saying they legitimized Israel's military presence and crossed all red lines. He said Hezbollah would continue its armed resistance.
0: France has recorded more than 1,000 heat-related deaths this month amid a record-breaking heat wave across Europe. The Public Health Agency says most of the heat-related fatalities involved older people. It warned that the true toll will likely be higher as more information becomes available about deaths in residential care and private homes. Overnight rain has brought relief to Paris after temperatures soared to 40 degrees Celsius in France. The Weather Service has issued a warning for strong thunderstorms across large parts of the country, with risks of damaging wind gusts, hail and intense rainfall. The Singapore police will have an extra set of eyes during ground operations, with cameras mounted on dogs from its canine unit. Often the first to search an area, the four-legged cops will provide a live view of potential threats during public security incidents before officers move in. The move has been on trial since October as part of efforts to boost tactical operations. CNA's Nikhil Qatar with this report featuring Jerlin Tan, Deputy Commanding Officer of the Special Operation Command's Police Canine Unit.
10: Alerting its handlers that it has found something unusual. Moments later, the tactical unit closes in. Then, Nero's off again, following a scent around a blind corner before making a takedown, bringing the armed aggressor to the ground. But this operation now comes with a new set of eyes. Mounted on Nero's harness, a camera similar to a body cam, streams live video and audio back to officers nearby, giving them a real-time view inside large or unfamiliar spaces before they move in, giving suspects no place to hide.
4: With a camera mounted on the dock, our officers receive a live view of the premises and any potential threats before moving in. This provides our officers with greater situational awareness to respond more effectively during public security incidents.
10: This is part of a trial to enhance K9 operations. The thermal camera can detect people hidden behind obstacles or structures, helping track suspects and potentially locate hostages. Also mounted on the dog is a speaker for officers to issue verbal warnings from a distance. And in the dark, the system stays stealth mode, not giving away the dog's position. The latest technology may help officers see more, and robots may be increasingly used for police operations, but there's still no replacement for a dog's nose, with its instincts still leading the way.
0: And that report by Nikhil Khata ending the news on CNA 938. Headlines anytime on CNA 938 and CNA.asia.
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0: Today's Culture Club combines Asian traditional and contemporary dance, a beloved character from an old folk tale and virtual reality or VR. I'm Melanie Olivero. A warm welcome to you. This is CNA 938. There is a new immersive VR experience that you can sign up for at certain National Library branches. It's called Sang Kanchil and the Enchanted Forest. It's a roaming VR experience that you experience with other participants where you step into a magical forest to help guide Sang Kanchil, the cute and bubbly mouse deer, and help find her way home. Along the way, you'll meet all sorts of animals from primates to predators like a tiger, crocodile, and a monkey, and more. And there's also a flying magical being too. This is a shared interactive adventure for families, for children, for first-time VR users, for everyone. And if you like, there's dancing involved too on your part. Sang Kanchil and the Enchanted Forest features original choreography from Maya Dance Theatre with the VR visuals and footage powered by creative tech studio Adventurer. Let's see how you can sign up and join this wondrous world of Sang Kanchil and friends. So let's find out from Christopher Chu. He's the founder and managing director of Adventurer, and Kavita Krishnan. She's the artistic director and resident choreographer of Maya Dance Theatre. Kavita and Christopher, how old were you when you were first introduced to Sang Kanchil? Or maybe you were much older, because for me, I studied Malay as a second language. So I was introduced to this mouse deer folktale while I was in primary school. And the story that always comes to mind for me is Sang Kanchil and the crocodiles. What about you, Kavita?
1: I think I was in primary school.
0: Also?
1: Yeah.
0: Yeah.
1: When teachers brought books about Sang Kanchil and they were introducing. But what caught my attention was the figure itself. So I love to draw deers. And so then I think I must have enjoyed drawing the outline of Kanchil. And then my teacher said, she doesn't look like a Kanchil, she looks like a deer.
0: Oh, okay. Well, good for you. At least she didn't say it looks like a dog, right? Yeah. So that means you used to learn to draw Sang Kanchil and Bambi as well, because during our time, there was a lot of Bambi being shown,
1: so probably
0: right?
1: The deer was Bambi.
0: Ah, I see. Yeah. Well, natural talent there. Okay, that was Kavita. What about you, Christopher?
2: Well, primary school for me was a very long time ago. I don't exactly remember when I first came across the Sang Kanchil stories, but I do remember the same story that you mentioned about Sang Kanchil stepping on the backs of the crocodiles to get across the river. I also remember another story about the elephant. So Sang Kanchil tricked the elephant to jump into this ditch where he was sort of like trapped, and just so to get on top of the elephant and climb out. So yeah, I remember these two stories very vividly, but I don't exactly remember when I came across them.
0: Yeah. Well, Sang Kanchil and Brer Rabbit also, two very cunning and clever little creatures who managed to outsmart many people around them. But let's talk about this other Sang Kanchil. Can you tell us who came up with this idea for Sang Kanchil and the Enchanted Forest? Because Maya Dance Theatre and Adventurer have collaborated before, and I've experienced your VR projects in the past, and I've enjoyed it very much. So I'm wondering, was this one of you or both of you together?
1: Christopher?
2: Actually, Kavita came to me with the idea. Okay. I was wanting to do an immersive experience with Maya Dance Theatre again. And she brought up the idea of doing Sang Kanchil. Maybe you can talk about how you came about. Yeah.
1: So Sang Kanchil was actually an inspiration from an earlier work that we did during the COVID period. So it was called Mighty Mouse Deer of the Forest. And, you know, during COVID time, there's no way we were able to gather each other together.
0: Yeah.
1: But the diversely abled dancers, they were very restless and they wanted to do something together. So we thought, okay, why not take the story of Kanchil? Because for me, she's a very brave person. And that for being able to be brave during that period is important for them as a value. So we created this story called Mighty Mouse Deer of the Forest. And we used it as a film. It was a 20 minutes film. that which we featured online. And surprisingly, we had about 300 audiences, both young children and their families coming together to watch the performance. So I shared this experience with Christopher, and I said that, you know, one day maybe I may want to provide an opportunity for the diversely abled dancers to imagine a space where they can be in the digital realm as well. He was kind enough to then offer this opportunity.
0: Okay, we'll talk more about them in just a while, because they are definitely very, very much involved in this production of Sankanchil and the Enchanted Forest, the VR experience. But before we talk more about that, we must all bear in mind that this version of Sankanchil is not outsmarting anyone, not being a smart aleck, not being clever or cunning to any animal or beast. Why have this version of Sankanchil and not choose other famous creatures that we are very, very familiar with, like the Merlion or Charity Elephant? Must be an IP thing, lah. But Merlion is free to everyone.
1: No. It's only because in this version, as we mentioned earlier, the diversely abled dancers are involved. So Mighty Mouse Day of the Forest had already introduced the story of Kanchil to them.
0: Oh, so you were just sticking with Sankanchil and that's it?
1: Yeah. So okay. Something that's familiar, something that they are comfortable with. Mm. And they can also tell the story through their moving bodies, because they have taken on certain animals in that version. So that's how we felt that, you know, it is safe to not introduce two different new elements to them, which is the story and the digital realm. Let's keep the story something that is familiar, but introduce the digital realm to them so that, you know, they are able to process it in a more comfortable way.
0: Okay, don't add anything new because they're thriving at it. Adding something new might complicate things for everyone else as well.
1: Definitely.
0: The animators, right? And when it comes to the Merlion, I don't think they can dance around the forest. So they probably for a next project of yours in the sea.
1: Good idea, maybe.
0: Right? Yeah, because Merlion is available to everyone. Okay, so that's the reason why. Kavita, can you tell us more about these dance moves? Because we can see it happening right in front of us thanks to the beautiful creatures who are dancing in front of us. All the animals, including Sankanchil, move so gracefully. They dance so elegantly. What moves can you name and describe to us? Because like you said, they were performed by both Maya Dance Theatre and the Diverse Abilities Dance Collective Performers, yeah?
1: Yeah. In short, DADC.
0: Yeah.
1: The movement for Kanchil, it also draws itself from another production that which we did with the Art Ground. And for that production, also the Kanchil story. In there, of course, Kanchil was meeting other animals like the elephant, the tiger and the crocodile. And we wanted to keep the movements to draw inspiration from the traditional dance form, because we were collaborating with Era Dance Theatre and Maya Dance Theatre. So Maya Dance Theatre held on to the Bharatanatyam, the Indian classical form, and Era Dance Theatre worked with the Malay cultural form. So when we brought the both inspirations into making this work, some of the dancers have already performed earlier in the other form, and so in the other production, and so it was easy for them to also reimagine the moving body using the two traditional dance forms. But you don't get to see the purity of the dance form.
0: Yeah.
1: It's drawing inspiration. So we still kept it very within the dimensions of creative movement. But the philosophy of the movement comes from the traditional dance forms of Malay dance and Bharatanatyam, which is Indian dance.
0: And the gracefulness is still there, I must say. Can you tell us more about the DADC then, Kavita, the Diverse Abilities Dance Collective? Are they part of Maya Dance Theatre or a separate grouping?
1: No, they are part of Maya Dance Theatre. It's a community initiative that Maya Dance Theatre began in 2018 together

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1: About the dancing, let's talk about the VR experience proper, because we have to help this Sangkanchil, this version of Sangkanchil, find her way home. How many different environments and scenes will we step into with her?
2: Okay, so there are actually a total of 9 scenes and 5 environments if you count the virtual library at the start.
1: Yes.
2: We wanted to create a different look and feel for each of these environments. For example, when we first meet Kanchil in the forest, it's a more intimate and welcoming space with a little pond filled with fish. There are lovely flowers and butterflies all around. We meet Monkey in a tropical forest with warmer colors and a lot of banana trees. Mm. Tiger appears in a harsher, more barren landscape. But all the environments that were designed with vivid colors to enhance the experience of being in an enchanted forest.
1: Mm. And I had to pick stuff up, because this is interactive, this is VR after all. I had to pick stuff up and I had to throw stuff. Can you tell us more? Because there are pinching actions we have to learn, right?
2: Yeah. That's right. Yeah. I mean, Sangkanchil in the Enchanted Forest is first and foremost a dance storytelling experience.
1: Yeah.
2: But we know that once people enter into a digital world, they feel like they have to be able to pick up something or touch stuff, right? So,
1: yeah.
2: So we did work in some interactivity. Like, for example, in the Golden Banana Forest, your task is to find a glowing banana, pick it and give it to the monkey. And then in this night scene, when Kanchil is resting, there are magic mushrooms that you can actually touch and make sounds with.
1: Mm. And these are magic mushrooms of the singing, of the sound kind, right?
2: Yes, like you said, right. Okay. That's right.
1: Yes, yes.
2: And then there's a scene at the end where you can pick up pebbles to throw into the lake. I think that's the one you tried.
1: Yeah.
2: That will help form stepping stones for Kanchil to then cross the river to get home.
1: Once the actual session is over after 30 minutes, we can write about our experiences on some post-it notes pasted outside the venue. Can you tell us what people have been saying so far?
2: Yeah, so we asked the participants 3 questions. One is to tell us how they felt during the experience,
1: yeah,
2: and what their favorite part was and what lesson they learned. And I think the banana picking scene wins hands down as the favorite for most people because of the level of interactivity in that scene.
1: Yeah.
2: And they also mentioned kindness and teamwork as qualities that they associated with the experience.
1: Mm.
2: And for sharing their reflections, we actually give each participant a limited edition postcard of each of the 5 animals that they can bring home with them to remember the experience.
1: Yeah. So the postcards, people, because I've got the tiger one, the postcards would be tiger, peacock, crocodile,
2: Kanchil,
1: monkey. Mm.
2: That's
1: monkey, right?
2: Yeah, yeah.
1: And everyone, 1 postcard per person, okay? Don't take everything, because there are other children and other people who are taking part in this as well. And these are limited edition postcards, so well designed, very beautiful as well. So those are the postcards, and those are the post-it notes pasted outside the venue. And also, we can scan a QR code near this main poster as well. Isn't that right, Christopher?
2: That's right. It's an augmented reality experience. So by scanning the poster, you actually will see the hidden animals in the poster start to animate. And then actually Sangkanchil pops out and does a little dance for 20 seconds.
1: Yeah. And then if you want to see her dance more, sign up for that session. And it comes to an end, like you said, August the 2nd. Can you tell us again, for those who've just joined us, how to pre-book or pre-register in advance? And then, of course, Christopher, there are those who will come up and say, can we do walk-ins as well? And where do we know it's taking place? So all these questions. So to start with, pre-book or pre-register in advance, how do we do that?
2: Sure. You can look up the event on the NLB website for the activations at the library. For the activation at the Enabling Village, you can go to PTIX. It's listed there just for that weekend on 11th and 12th of July.
1: Mm.
2: Of course, if you want more information about the experience and links to the booking sites, you can go to dancexr.sg. We do strongly encourage pre-booking, because

0: The demand has been very brisk for the last three activations, and we don't want you to be disappointed. So walk-in sites are allowed, but you might have to wait in line, or it might take you a while for the experience to be available. So,
1: all right. Before I let both of you go, can you tell us in one sentence or so why we should go to NLB, the branches that are stated, and why should we experience Sangkan Chill and the Enchanted Forest, Kavita?
2: It gave an opportunity for diversely abled dancers to perform. So by you going there, you're basically encouraging someone who's different to have the limelight, and at the same time to encourage the fact to the children that you can be different, but we all can be in the same space together and never give up.
1: And dance together, right?
2: Of course.
1: Yeah. Christopher?
0: I think I want people to experience what technology can add to, you know, things that we are so used to doing, reading a storybook. You know, you want to try a different experience and see how technology can enhance the experience. So, yeah, I hope people come and look at VR as not something that's isolated, but as a shared experience.
1: Well said. I'd like to thank both of you for coming down and being with us on CNA 938.
0: Thank you so much.
1: You're welcome. So, what can I say other than put on those VR goggles and dance with Sangkan Chill and friends, the VR experience at various national library branches. Take part in this shared immersive experience. It's called, once again, Sangkan Chill and the Enchanted Forest, with interactive storytelling, music, dance and problem-solving challenges. The VR session's now on, but until 2nd August, it's free of charge. With time slot bookings, go to the National Library or its socials to find out, or just go directly to dancexr.sg. I've been with Christopher Chu, founder and managing director of Aventura, and Kavita Krishnan. She's the artistic director and resident choreographer of Maya Dance Theatre. That's all for today's Culture Club. I'm Melanie Olivero for CNA 938.
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1: Good evening, I'm Paul Sung. Tonight's top stories. New, tougher measures kick in tomorrow to block Singapore users from accessing harmful content online and help victims take action in court. Pritam Singh retains the leadership of Singapore's largest opposition party after a secret vote by Workers' Party cadres. The employer accused of not paying more than 400 migrant workers for months has returned to Singapore and is assisting with investigations.

0: New measures to tackle online harms kick in tomorrow. The Online Safety Commission can order app stores to take down social media platforms and block Singapore users from accessing harmful content. Victims will also have a legal avenue to pursue civil claims in court. Digital Development and Information Minister Josephine Teo says the move makes Singapore one of the few countries with both a law and a dedicated agency to tackle online harms. She adds it recognizes the lasting harm bad behaviors online can cause, especially when they become normalized. She hopes the measures will help Singaporeans participate safely and confidently online. Law Minister Edwin Tong says the laws give victims avenues to seek remedies, including compensation and court orders to stop the harm. They're intended to give victims better access to relief and accountability, helping to build a safer online space for Singaporeans. Nicholas Ng has more.
1: The odds are that 4 out of 5 of these people have encountered harmful online content. 5 of these more prevalent and severe harms will be dealt with first. Intimate image abuse, image-based child abuse, doxing, online harassment, and online stalking. Another 8 will be added. For many victims, getting quick and effective relief is key. It's the Online Safety Commission's role to provide it.
2: All of us know someone who's been personally affected by an online harm. The Online Safety Commission is going to be an attempt to change that. We will, at our core, have the interests of victims at heart. Our processes have been designed to assist victims, to empower them to find hope, to deal with these online harms.
3: Here's what you need to know if you're a victim and want to take action. For these 3 harms, you can go straight to the OSC and file a report. For online harassment and stalking, you'll first file a report to the online platform where the incident is occurring. If there's no or an inadequate response, you can then go to the OSC. Once the Commission has assessed the report, it could issue directions to the people communicating the harms and to the administrators and platforms involved. If the platform fails to comply, it can be prosecuted, or the Commissioner can issue orders to internet service providers and even the app stores. That means that parties can be directed to stop spreading the harmful content, all the way to ordering the removal of platforms from app stores.
1: And if you or any of the other affected parties are unhappy with the decision, it can be put up for reconsideration. If someone's still not satisfied, they go to an independent appeal panel. What if you want to take up a civil suit? That's where the Online Safety Relief and Accountability Act, or OSRA, comes in. It sets out clear standards and procedures for victims of those 5 harms to take a party to court. Social media and messaging platforms with more reach and resources must also respond to notices within 48 hours, or in some cases, as quickly as 6 hours.
4: Previously, you have to go to court, obtain an injunction, and then to serve and file the injunction on them. And then the platform might have certain defenses. For example, safe harbor, I'm not the platform involved, it's just user-generated content. So that might drag out the entire process. So the OSRA definitely gives the victims a much quicker and a faster and cost-effective way to deal with online harm.
1: Victims of online harms can pursue both courses of action and can approach community partners like Touch Community Services.
0: Pritam Singh has retained his position as leader of the Workers' Party. A special conference was held following his conviction last year for lying to a parliamentary committee over his handling of former WP MP Raisa Khan. Claudia Lim reports.
5: Waving to the media as he arrived at the conference, Pritam Singh would later leave, still helming the Workers' Party. CADA members had called for a special conference to discuss his future as party chief. Former party chief Lau Tia Kiang said he would continue to support Mr. Singh. The result?
6: There was a large majority, a super majority actually, voted for him to remain as the Secretary General of the Workers' Party. So I think this reflects the party's commitment to the democratic process and due process given to Mr. Singh and to everybody who wanted to requisition this special meeting.
5: The special conference was not the only test for Mr. Singh. Later, the party held its biennial cadre members conference. This is when the makeup of the Central Executive Committee is decided.
7: I think nothing has changed for us, so we continue to move forward as a party that wants to give Singaporeans a serious choice, and also a party that wants to provide some important, critical, I would say, political balance in Singapore in a rational and responsible way, and in a way that makes Singapore stronger.
5: He's held the position of Secretary General since 2018. Sylvia Lim also remained as chair.
8: And we are very conscious of the fact that leadership renewal is very critical to the organisation. So we have been working at that. So hopefully, in next media conferences, you will see someone else here. But since the cadres gave me their vote of confidence this time, I'm going to do my best to do my role.
5: Harpreet Singh, who contested in Punggol GRC in the last election, has also been elected to the CEC.
0: An extra set of eyes for the Singapore police during ground operations. Cameras mounted on K9 unit dogs give officers a live view of potential threats before they move in. Nikhil Carter finds out more.
9: Alerting its handlers that it has found something unusual. Moments later, the tactical unit closes in. Then, Nero's off again, following a scent around a blind corner before making a takedown, bringing the armed aggressor to the ground. But this operation now comes with a new set of eyes. Mounted on Nero's harness, a camera, similar to a body cam, streams live video and audio back to officers nearby, giving them a real-time view inside large or unfamiliar spaces before they move in, giving suspects no place to hide.
10: And I'm caught. Even though I'm in this dark room, tucked away in this little corner, the dog has managed to find me thanks to its natural abilities. And thanks to the infrared cameras, police are able to view operations in real time.
11: With a camera mounted on the dog, our officers receive a live view of the premises and any potential threats before moving in. This provides our officers with greater situational awareness to respond more effectively during public security incidents.
9: This is part of a trial to enhance K9 operations. The thermal camera can detect people hidden behind obstacles or structures, helping track suspects and potentially locate hostages. Also mounted on the dog is a speaker for officers to issue verbal warnings from a distance. And in the dark, the system stays stealth mode, not giving away the dog's position. The latest technology may help officers see more, and robots may be increasingly used for police operations, but there's still no replacement for a dog's nose, with its instincts still leading the way.
0: And still to come, close to 1,000 migrant workers set to undergo new AI training program. Details after the break.

0: 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Plus, hear from young workers across Asia on AI and the future of work. 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
1: So we're expecting a high-stakes
2: world that's seeing the global economic world.
0: From policy to business, we help you understand the changes and their impact.

0: The employer who allegedly did not pay more than 400 migrant workers for months has returned to Singapore. The Manpower Ministry says Ramu Palani Velu is assisting with investigations and has had his passport impounded. Jermaine Wong reports.
1: It's a festive energy here at Kranji Recreation Centre, where migrant workers have gathered on their day off to enjoy an exciting World Cup match. Among them are some 280 workers who are starting to feel things turn around. They are among hundreds across three companies who have gone unpaid for months. About 20 have now landed new jobs. The Manpower Ministry expects the majority remaining to find employment within the next 3 weeks.
2: Interview also I can attend ready. Attend. This employer say you 1 week you can wait for. Then I can, whatever your salary, your position, always I can settle one by, I can settle. That's why the two company also can say ready.
1: Some 230 workers expect to move out of their dorm to an MOM onboarding centre from tomorrow. While they are grateful for all the assistance so far, the unpaid salary is still on their minds. Some are owed as much as 10,000 Singapore dollars.
3: 3 months ready. My children very small. I cannot give any money to buy food, everything. Now loan, take the loan, borrow from others like this. This happening. I also call. I cannot talk properly to them. My son asked me something. I cannot answer properly. My son asked me, when you give money, when you get salary. I cannot answer. I just keep quiet. So this happening inside. I cannot talk everyone in front. I feel bad. But I show people I'm happy here. I have makan, I have housing, everything. That's all.
1: Their employer, Ramu Palani Velu, has been uncontactable. MOM says the Singapore permanent resident returned from overseas on Friday.
4: He is currently assisting us with investigations and his passport has been impounded. MOM takes a very serious view of breaches to the Employment Act and breaches to the Employment of Foreign Manpower Act, and due action will be taken if found guilty.
1: The employer could face a fine of up to 15,000 Singapore dollars per charge, 6 months jail, or both.
0: The Migrant Workers Centre supported over 10,000 people in need over the past year. It is now expanding its support with digital literacy and AI training through a 2-year partnership with the India Institute of Technology Alumni Association, Singapore.
5: So we want to thank IATAS for their support. And with these new skills, hopefully you can create new opportunities for you here in Singapore and give you a better future going forward.
0: Around 1,000 migrant workers will receive training in digital literacy, workplace applications and AI. Classes begin in August and will be held twice a month at the Migrant Workers Centre Recreation Club. One worker says he's keen to learn more about AI after seeing its benefits at work.
6: I don't know something about my lorry or anything. I just took a photo or I just took a video, asked to the AI give me the what is the hazard, what is the solution, what I can do. So it is the information come up from very short time and easy to make the decision and in our lifeline.
0: Singapore's elite military units have been recognized for their operational excellence. Leading the way is the 1st Commando Battalion, named Best Combat Unit for the 23rd straight year. Nikhil Carter visits Singapore's raid specialists.
7: Striking when the enemy's least expected, moving fast, infiltration, taking down high-value targets. It's this precision and tenacious pursuit of excellence that sets the commandos apart from the rest as the best combat unit this year. A title they've now held for 23 straight years.
8: I attribute this to the culture that's been built on the generations of commandos who have come before us, that has left a very enduring culture of excellence, and that's what we work towards. Standards and pushing the boundaries, giving their best in everything that we do.
9: This is the kind of high-risk environment Singapore's commandos train to operate in. Cross-trained across multiple disciplines, from urban terrain to airborne operations, they're prepared for demanding missions deep behind enemy lines.
7: Behind every red beret are months of relentless training. And for some, the toughest test comes thousands of feet above the ground.
8: One tough training for me was the basic airborne course. It was a physically demanding course for me. But it felt worthwhile to overcome because I was able to jump off an airplane in the end, which was amazing as a commando.
7: But it's not just commandos taking to the skies. Drones are now giving troops a leg up during special operations as the unit continues to evolve.
10: We will continue to strive to work hard with our proven success methods and also keep a lookout on possible new creative ways to do training more effectively.
7: The commandos say the award isn't the finish line. It's another benchmark to surpass as they push boundaries and stand ready to go where others can't.
0: And after the break, more of the SAF's award-winning units from beneath the sea to high above the skies.
11: This is a machine that's meant to clean, but how clean is it?
12: I put my and your washing machines to the test.
13: As you can see the design, water easily pulls up there. Yeast and mold love moisture.
12: For this episode, I tear apart one of them to show you where more gunk is hiding.
11: Wow, this one is all brown.
12: How clean is your washing machine? Talking Point, tonight on CNA.
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0: Beneath Singapore's busy shipping lanes, underwater threats can be hard to detect. Finding them is the mission of the Republic of Singapore's Navy's mine countermeasure vessel, RSS Pongo. Sherlin Jia joins the crew of this year's Best Maritime Security Unit at Sea.
19: Out here in the Singapore Strait, hundreds of vessels pass through each day, carrying everything from food and fuel to consumer goods. But beneath the water's surface, that's where threats can remain hidden. And that's why ships like RSS Pongo are so important.
20: It is one of four vessels specializing in mine countermeasure operations, searching for underwater hazards to keep Singapore's sea lanes safe and open. Here, the crew is demonstrating a minefield transit, carefully navigating through waters that have been surveyed and cleared.
21: Mine clearance operations are especially challenging in the Singapore Straits due to the combination of difficult underwater conditions and heavy surface traffic. Murky waters, uneven seabeds, and high level of underwater noise make it difficult to detect and identify underwater threats accurately.
20: This compact underwater drone is another key part of the mission. Known as the K-STIR, it's deployed remotely to investigate suspicious objects beneath the surface, allowing operators to assess potential threats without putting sailors in harm's way.
22: Our crew must undergo robust training regimes and strict operational processes to prepare for them. We are also highly trained to perform under stress and pressure while maintaining safety and precision.
20: Beyond technology, keeping mission ready also means training alongside regional partners. For example, joint exercises with the Indonesian Navy help to sharpen capabilities and cooperation at sea.
0: Keeping watch over Singapore skies is the RSAF's 145 Squadron. This year's best fighter squadron has claimed the title for a fifth time in almost three decades. Noah Kong goes behind the scenes to see what sets it apart.
2: Superiority in the sky to support the forces down below. That's the mission for the 145 Squadron. Their weapon of choice, the F-16 or the Viper. Highly agile, supersonic and deadly accurate. The range and the firepower to win the fight. And like the deadly snake, it strikes with ruthless precision.
3: It's special in its way where you see it like such a small compact package, but it still can complete its multi-role fighter missions by carrying missiles as well as air-to-ground ordnance.
2: 145 Squadron drills some of the country's best pilots to become one with the F-16. It's not just knowing the aircraft, but also honing their mind to perform under pressure.
4: Now, when it comes to a high-pressure situation, there's probably nothing that quite beats flying a fighter jet, even when it's behind the controls of an F-16 flight simulator. Well, I'm here in the hot seat to get a chance to experience what it's like at the home of the 145 Squadron.
2: Training doesn't stop here at Tengah Air Base. On average, aircrews spend about 3 months a year training abroad too. When pilots are up in the air and lives are at stake, ground crews ensure nothing is left to chance.
23: You have to be very observant in my role. You can't just do what's required and call it a day. You know, you have to aim to achieve above and beyond. If information is missed out or not coordinated with other agencies, the lapse of information and coordination can cause problems in executing our mission successfully.
24: To build a cohesive team, the trust is important because we know that everyone can be counted upon and we will always have each other's back.
2: Standards, purpose, responsibility. That's how the 145 Squadron becomes the best.
0: Okay, we do one more time. You ready? And that's Singapore Tonight. For our Singapore audience, do stay on for highlights from the FIFA World Cup matches. Good night.

Late drama in Kansas City as Algeria thought they'd knocked Austria out of the World Cup. But the Europeans snatched a last-gasp equalizer to send both nations through as Iran exit the competition. A Giovanni Lo Celso free kick gave Argentina the lead against Jordan. Lautaro Martinez doubled that lead from the spot before Jordan pulled one back. But Argentina won it as Lionel Messi scored his sixth of the tournament. Jude Bellingham calmed English nerves when he broke the deadlock against Panama, the Real Madrid player converting a Bukayo Saka corner to put England 1-0 up. But England got their second through Harry Kane as he notched his 11th World Cup goal as England topped their group. Croatia took a first-half lead in the other Group L game after a 30-yard from strike from Peter Sukic. Derek Luckerson put Ghana back into the game with a second-half goal. But Croatia weren't to be denied as they scored late on to run out as 2-1 victors. A cool-dinked effort gave Uzbekistan an early lead against DR Congo. But the African side levelled when Yohan Wissa scored from the penalty spot. DR Congo scored again in the 78th minute before Wissa got his second as the Leopards sealed their spot in the next round with a round of 32 meeting against England. At the top of Group K, Colombia thought they'd beaten Portugal when Davinson Sanchez not at home in second half injury time. But the goal was disallowed as the match ended 0-0.

That's a dream home. Score your property goals with PropNex.

0: See Australia from the eyes of a local, where local insights turn into lasting memories. Tour Australia differently.
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2: Across Asia, the demand for power is rising fast, and the transition to clean energy is already underway.
3: Peran panas bumi di Indonesia dalam rangka pelaksanaan transisi energi itu sangat penting.
4: Developing offshore wind is really a no-brainer option for Taiwan.
2: But on the ground, the transition is far from simple.
5: 你盖的风电都，它这样水流也不同，鱼当然不会再来啊。
6: Grid stability is a major challenge in India nowadays.
2: As countries push forward, communities are weighing the costs to livelihoods, to environments, and to the future. Power to the People, also available on demand at cna.asia.
7: Talking Point has come knocking again. This time, we want to get our hands on, or should we say, in your washing machines.
8: And you know how we all love a good swabbing session, right? So, let's find out how clean our washing machines are, really. Now, I use my washing machine about 5 times a week, and I always thought it was self-cleaning. After all, there's water, detergent, and a whole lot of spinning going on, right?
7: And this quest came about because viewer Hoon sent Talking Point an email. She wants to know how clean commercial laundromat machines are. So this episode is for you, Hoon. But before I do that, first, let's find out what's happening with the washing machines in our homes.
9: Hi, this is my most trusted machine in the house here. It's like a slave to me and a top load machine. And believe it, it's already 7 years old.
10: So this is our washing machine. I've had it for about 4 years right now. It's almost always a full load. We actually run the washing machine at least twice a day, sometimes 3 times a day.
11: This is my front-loading washing machine. I've been having it for about 8 years. I usually use up to the max, either 3/4 load or full load.
7: So in total, we collected samples from 16 washing machines, 8 top loaders and 8 front loaders. And from each of these machines, we swapped 2 areas. One was the drum, that's where most of the clothes go. And the next one was the rubber gasket. For front loaders, it's the area which sees the most moisture. And for top loaders, we swap the rim.
8: That gave us, in total, 32 samples, including these 2 right here from my own machine.
7: We sent them for testing at Marchwood Laboratory Services. And a week later, I've been summoned. But before we get the results, I want to know how our samples were tested.
12: We'll take some of the sample out, fix volume. Then you just push it out real fast into the water.
8: All of it?
12: All of it.
8: Okay.
12: Straight into the water. So now we're going to filter the sample. So the filter actually traps whatever bacteria that may be inside your sample. Our bacteria, yeast and molds are too big to go through the filter. They get trapped on here.
8: I see, okay.
12: We'll take out the filter membrane and we'll put it on this agar.
8: What's the agar?
12: It actually contains nutrients, like food for the bacteria to grow.
8: Oh.
12: And we just put it in here.
8: Oh, we got to cook it?
12: Yeah, we got to incubate it. It's like an oven, but at a fixed temperature.
8: So why is this process so important?
12: At Marchwood Laboratory Services, we follow international standards to ensure that the results that we get are actually reflective of the samples that we receive.
8: I see. And yeah. If we discover anything, what would that be like?
12: So if anything growing, they will look like this. These are examples of yeast and molds. Yeah, look quite scary.
7: Ew, okay, this is yeast and mold.
12: Yes. And these are examples of Pseudomonas bacteria. They actually form biofilms.
7: Oh, slimy stuff. Like on the side of the container, you can wipe it off and see it.
12: And this is an example of E. coli. So if you find E. coli anywhere, except in your toilet, that's usually not a good sign. That means that poop has been there. And this is a Staphylococcus bacteria. And yeah, it's actually found on your skin. It usually causes skin infections. Okay. So stuff like acne, you know, pimples, that's Staphylococcus at work.
7: So the question is, do you have our results and do they have any of these? There were 16 machines that we tested.
12: Yes, Steve, I have the results and they're right here. In all the machines, there are no Pseudomonas bacteria, no E. coli bacteria, and no Staphylococcus bacteria detected. But yeast and molds, in most of the machines, we found them. But in two machines, they had the highest yeast and mold results.
7: Okay, so these two guys, one is the front loader and one is the top loader. How bad, how significant was the yeast and mold?
12: For this guy,
7: yeah,
12: he had almost 800 counts of mold.
7: 800, mold. Okay.
12: And same guy? For this guy, very close.
7: 760.
12: Yeah.
7: So both of them, front load, top load, no difference?
12: No difference.
7: Okay, and why is it so bad to have this yeast and mold?
12: So yeast and molds, they're bad for our health because they can cause us breathing problems if there's too much of them. They also can cause skin problems like rashes and stuff. And even if you don't get any rashes or breathing problems, they can also give musty odors. So they make your clothes smell bad. They can give like patches on your clothes which look ugly.
7: So why did these two guys have more yeast and mold than the rest?
12: From what I know, he never aired his machine.
7: Oh, the door was closed.
12: The door was closed all the time. And that means that the moisture is all trapped inside. And yeast and mold love moisture.
7: Ah, okay.
12: So that's a perfect environment to grow. For the top loader, he said he cleaned his machine once. But the problem is where we found all the yeast and molds was at the rim, the top of the machine. The cleaning agent can't get out there with the cleaning cycle. So I noticed that for our results, the yeast and mold counts were often found in the gaskets rather than the drums.
7: Mm-hmm.
12: Very good reason why is the gaskets tend to trap a lot of moisture there. As you can see the design of this gasket, water easily pools up there.
7: Yeah.
12: And the other reason is that a lot of these gaskets are made of rubber-like material or silicone material. And this material, if you feel, they're not very smooth compared to the drums. Yeast and molds like to latch on to this kind of slightly rough surfaces and hang on there, especially when there's moisture. Whereas for drums, they dry very easily because they are made of stainless steel and it's so smooth, so there's nothing much for the yeast and molds to latch on to.
7: Ah, okay.
5: Based on these results, the gasket in the front loaders and the rim in the top loaders seem to be the perfect hiding place for yeast and mold. And let's be honest, who's really checking this little part of the machine? Why does it really matter?
13: AI at work, career boost or threat?
14: It takes down the walls, like the barrier to entry became a lot lower.
15: 这边就感觉随时可能会被替代掉，因为大家这个一学就会嘛，所以压力还是有点大。
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0: We had sent samples from 16 washing machines to be tested. 8 front load, 8 top load. 2 swabs each, one from the drum, one from the gasket.
1: Top load or front load? The average yeast and mold count remained somewhat similar. Most of it was found in the gasket and the rim.
0: This is the y-axis, which represents the yeast and mold counts in the drums. On the x-axis, we have the yeast and mold counts in the gaskets and rims. I have with me the results of the 16 machines, and I'm going to show you how they all fared.
1: Usage and load didn't really affect findings. As you can see, there's no significant pattern. But what's interesting to note is that those with the highest yeast and mold count were less than 3 years old. While the oldest machine, this one right here, had no mold or yeast detected at all.
0: This here is my machine. It had one of the higher yeast and mold counts in the gasket.
1: I mean, it's about 3 years old. We use it about 4 times a week, so I guess it's time I give this guy a good clean. Hello. Hello.
2: Hello.
1: Hi.
2: Hello.
0: Now that we have our results, it's time to break the news to our viewers.
1: Okay, I have the results. We tested for bacteria, for E. coli, for yeast and mold. What do you think? How clean was your machine?
2: I hope it's not too dirty.
1: Okay, the good news is it was free of all the bacteria, the E. coli, you know. But when it came to yeast and mold, you were...
2: Lowest?
1: Highest.
2: Oh no!
1: Okay. Yours was at 810. Most average around 200. Of course, it can be better.
2: Mm.
1: We tested the drum inside and the gasket, that's the rubber filling here. So most of it was from the gasket on the top.
2: Oh.
1: And do you normally do anything after using the machine?
2: Once we use the self-cleaning function.
1: I think that may give you the illusion that it's clean, but it cleans the drum, but it doesn't get up here, right? The soap and water doesn't get up to the gasket. So that part doesn't get cleaned, which means sometimes when you wash, some of the dirt from the top may be dropping into your washing.
2: Yeah, I'm gonna take the cloth and try to wipe it down more.
1: Mm. So we found that yours is way up there, 760. Yours is the second highest for most amount of yeast and mold. Normally, after you run a load of laundry, do you close the washing machine door and close the cabinet door again?
3: I do have a habit of closing the door after I retrieve all the laundry.
1: Which means after you wash, it's wet in there, right? It's still a bit damp. And then the moisture builds up, then the mold and bacteria will start building up. Ah, so this is your machine here. Do you think your machine is clean or dirty?
4: I think it should be the dirtiest because you can see it's all quite run down.
1: Okay, okay. It's actually the cleanest we've had. So look, all of it, it says ND, right? For bacteria, for yeast and mold. And everything is ND, which means none detected. Nothing was found.
4: Okay.
1: Are you surprised by that?
4: It's really very surprised.
1: Do you actually clean the machine at all?
4: Maybe every 3 months, I will wash the whole machine.
1: Oh.
4: And other than the laundry detergent, yeah, I also put the laundry sanitizer.
1: Oh, okay. So keep up whatever it is you're doing. When it came to Pseudomonas, E. coli and Staphylococcus, yours was clean, totally, had none of that. When it came to yeast and mold, that's where most of the other machines didn't fare so well. Your machine had also none of that.
5: Oh, wow, that's great to hear.
1: What do you normally clean it with?
5: We used to use baking soda, but I switched to an oxygen-based cleaning agent. So it's like a powder that I add directly to the drum. A few tablespoons, yeah. Awesome. Then I'll start the self-clean cycle.
1: Okay.
5: Sometimes I would wipe down the gasket, and then I'll also wipe the inside of the glass drum.
1: Okay.
5: Surprising to hear that it paid off.
1: For most healthy people, the levels of yeast and mold we found are unlikely to be a major concern. For comparison, some food and indoor air guidelines do start flagging yeast and mold levels that our washing machines have shown. But that's it. All that nasty stuff doesn't necessarily come into our clothes. And even if they do, it's unlikely we will inhale or consume them.
0: Swabs only tell us what's on the surfaces we tested. But what about the dirt we can't see? To find out, I'm meeting someone who takes washing machines apart for a living.
6: So this is a drum and this is a tub. So this is the cloth that we will simulate the clothes and we put it inside the drum.
1: Normally we chuck in the clothes, then we switch it on and all the water and soap, everything comes in, right?
6: Coming together. So okay. What is going to happen is that the soap comes in.
1: Oh, I got to press this button, right? Yeah. See, and that's a spin.
6: So this is like back and forth to simulate it washing. After a completion of one wash cycle, what happens next is that it will transit into a spin mode. That is to simulate the ringing effect. After every cycle, this happens, most of the water will get drained out. Some of it will get stuck inside the tub.
1: But my washing machine is dry. All the water drains out, right? So what do you mean by get stuck?
6: Why don't I show you on the actual washing machine itself?
1: Ah, yeah. Okay. Yeah.
6: We're going to open up this washing machine and I will show you exactly where does the grime and the leftover water is behind inside the drum. Yep. And this is a bit heavy.
1: Oh, and this is the drum.
6: Yep. So the drum is actually the inner part, which is the silver part that we see. The drum is encased inside this tub. So what we're going to do is that we can remove it, okay?
1: Okay. Yep. Oh. Okay, let's reveal. Drum roll. And
6: quite
1: clean.
6: Yes, quite clean, quite clean. But that's because this is only a 1 year old washing machine.
1: Okay, I can see some brown spots here, you know, and they are a little bit dirty.
6: Yes, there's a certain limit to how much the pump can pump.
1: There'll always be some water left over,
6: leftover,
1: right? Some residue.
6: Yeah. So over time, this is where the gunk or the grime will be built up.
1: Oh, right around here, you're saying this part usually?
6: Yes. Okay. That's the lowest point. I have a tub that is about 4 to 5 years old.
1: So the same thing, the same shell. And in theory, this is a drum here, also spinning around, right?
6: Yeah.
1: But wow, this one is all brown. This is dried up now.
6: You see this thing that you just peeled off?
1: Yeah.
6: This is a good indication that your drum is actually getting too dirty. So a lot of people do ask, when do I need to wash my drum? When do I need to wash the washing machine? Well, it's actually based on whether or not is your clothes clean when it comes out. At some point in time, all this grime, they will actually peel off.
1: Oh, in other words, when I take my clean clothes out, I may see little bits
6: flakes of it on your clean clothes.
1: And that is a clear sign that...
6: That is overwhelmed with this.
1: I mean, we don't get access to this part of the...
6: No, we don't. Not all washing machines are advisable to clean because some tubs are actually glued. So they are not designed for servicing and if you ever dismantle it, it's by destructive methods.
1: So it sounds like these things are not built to last, like many things in life today. After a while, just go and buy a new washing machine.
6: Yes.
1: But we should not be opening our own washing machines, right?
6: Definitely not.
1: So don't do that, please. So a washing machine can test clean and still have grime hiding where we can't see. Now, when does that become a problem? Well, not necessarily with age, but with how the machine is being used. So watch out for the signs.

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1: If heaven, the tourists will find a way to come.
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9: We should be in your market niche.
7: From life behind bars to life behind the stove.
9: I'm willing to teach everything.
7: Former offenders step into the demanding world of veteran hawkers, taking on its challenges for a chance to prove that their past does not determine their future.
9: The deal breaker for me is if they go back into their old ways.
7: As the world's demand for clean energy continues to grow, is nuclear power the answer? Unpack the complexities of science, politics and innovation as we explore the role nuclear energy could play in building a cleaner, greener future.
10: What lies beneath the ground here is in high demand, and countries around the world want a piece of it.
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11: Plot of land which the region of Johor currently owns.
12: What is causing all this anxiety?
13: What I'm hearing from kids a lot more these days is they are giving themselves the pressure.
7: Journalism you can trust. CNA.
14: Malaysia is drawing billions into the infrastructure behind AI.
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14: But with protests from locals.
17: Jadi di mana yang akan menjadi prioriti keutamaan sama ada masyarakat ataupun pihak industri.
14: And huge demands on resources.
18: The data center consumes 2 times the electricity of a city of 300,000 people.
14: What stands in the way of Malaysia's AI dreams? Insight Thursday on CNA.

0: Self-service laundromats started gaining ground in Singapore in the 2010s. You will find machines that take loads anywhere from 5 kilograms all the way to 25 kilograms. Talking point viewer Hoon wanted to know if these laundromat machines are clean. Well, let's find out.
1: So we randomly chose 20 self-service laundromats all across Singapore, making sure we got an even distribution in the north, south, east, and the west.
0: And we sent our talking point team on yet another swabbing mission. All the machines were front-loading, and from each one we took 2 swabs, drum and gasket. And then, off to the lab they go. And now, I have the results. And they were not what I was expecting.
1: What did we find? No harmful bacteria on any of them. And for these 6 guys, no yeast and mold detected as well.
0: So, I'm using the same graph as earlier to break down the results. The y-axis represents the drum, while the x-axis, the gaskets and rims.

0: Yeast and mold were detected in 14 of the 20 machines that range from 10 to over 2,000, which might be getting into the unhealthy levels. So, what can we learn from all of this? Well, the drum was the winner across the board, at home and in the laundromat. And the average laundromat drum was the cleanest of the lot. So, how are laundromats keeping their drums so spotless? To find out, who better to go to than the cleanest laundromat, where there was nothing detected in the drum or the gasket? So, we tested a whole bunch of different washing machines, and actually, they all came back pretty clean. And the good news is, yours was one of the cleanest.
1: Great.
0: So, how much traffic do you get in here? How well utilized are these machines?
1: So, each machine averages about 8 to 10 loads a day. And then we have about 70 to 80 customers a week. These are durable machines, commercial machines. They are supposed to run fast, run well, and they are supposed to run for 10 years minimally.
0: Yeah, these look huge, man. I don't even think I would have enough laundry to put in here, you know.
1: Well, the trick is you're not even supposed to fill it to the brim. You're supposed to do like 3/4 so that there's room to tumble.
0: And how often are they cleaned?
1: They are cleaned daily, and they're also cleaned weekly with a cleaning schedule.
0: Daily? As in someone physically comes down every day
1: Yes, but that's on the surface level. So every week we run a disinfectant schedule as well.
0: Uh-huh.
1: We also put our heads in to sniff the drum for any odours. If there's any odours, we run a disinfect immediately.
0: Okay. Put your head in and sniff the drum.
1: Yeah, so it must smell neutral.
0: Okay, good thing is it doesn't. There's no smell, so that's a good sign.
1: So, on top of the everyday cleaning, we also clean out the gunk from the rubber gasket.
0: I see, okay.
1: Would you like to give it a go?
0: Like clean it now?
1: Yeah.
0: Okay, sure, come, show me what needs to be done.
1: So, you can put on your gloves. First, you'll be cleaning the rubber gasket. Just need to dig out the gunk.
0: Oh, just dig out the gunk?
1: Yeah. So, what we use is disposable chopsticks.
0: Okay. So, right in here. This is the part we normally don't see. Oh, there you go. There's quite a bit of dirt in there. Some of this is just the fabric, I think.
1: Yeah, it's usually wet lint.
0: Yeah. Just give it a bit of a wipe down, get the remaining dirt out. Okay.
1: Okay, so that's just part one. So part two, we disinfect the drum. Okay, so we're gonna run a hot water cycle. And I'm just going to start it from my app.
0: Okay. Where's all the disinfectant stuff?
1: So it's at the back. So let me show you.
0: Yeah. So it's in here?
1: Yep.
0: Oh, okay. Wow.
1: Welcome.
0: Back end. This is literally behind the scenes.
1: So this is the disinfectant that we installed. We disinfect with hydrogen peroxide. It's oxy bleach. It dissolves into just water and oxygen. So it's actually very safe, non-toxic at all.
0: I see.
1: So maybe you can help me disinfect.
0: Oh, you're going to switch it on?
1: Yes, just press it.
0: Just press the button?
1: Yep.
0: Oh, there we go.
1: Yeah. You can see a disinfectant going in and it goes directly into the machine. So right now, the machine is running on a hot water cycle, plus the disinfectant.
0: Oh yeah, I can feel, it's pretty warm here, and here.
1: So it works best with warm or hot water.
0: The good news is, laundromats were generally cleaner than I expected. Drums were mostly fine. Most of the yeast and mold buildup was found in the gasket, as expected. As for washing machines at home, well, pretty much the same story. My drums, spotless. My gasket, not so lucky. It had one of the higher yeast and mold counts. So, I'm gonna take a tip from one of our viewers and start giving this gasket a good wipe down from now onwards. Oh yeah, I can see the dirt.
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0: Headline news this hour. Iran warns against any attempt to bypass the Strait of Hormuz route agreed with the U.S. as Washington and Tehran traded fresh strikes, accusing each other of violating the fragile ceasefire.
1: هر گونه دخالت در این امر، هر گونه تلاش برای اتخاذ ترتیبات جدید یا جداگانه نسبت به آنچه که توسط جمهوری اسلامی ایران در جریان هست، تنها منجر به پیچیده‌تر شدن اوضاع و تأخیر در بازگشایی تنگه هرمز خواهد شد و ضریب تنش رو بالا خواهد برد، همونطور که در دو شب گذشته ما شاهد سانحه‌هایی در تنگه هرمز بودیم که منجر به بالا رفتن تنش و درگیری‌های شد.
0: The WHO says more than 1,300 excess deaths have been recorded over the past week as a heat wave sweeps through Europe. The continent remains in the grip of extreme summer heat, with Denmark, Germany and the Czech Republic all setting new temperature records on Saturday. AFP says more than 190 million people are expected to face temperatures of at least 35 degrees Celsius. Pritam Singh retains the leadership of Singapore's largest opposition party after a secret vote by Workers' Party cadres. The special conference followed his conviction last year for lying to a parliamentary committee over the handling of former Workers' Party MP Raisa Khan. And that is the latest from the CNA newsroom.

0: Echoes of change reverberate across rural Asia. 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
0: is one of Taiwan's most popular tourist destinations. Over 6 million visitors thronged Jisun's old streets in 2023. Many of them are here to have a taste of its history. Through its famous banana treats.
4: 好吃吗？好吃，谢谢。你下次可以来我们香蕉园玩哦，我们还有一个香蕉园，就是亲子可以有一些活动来体验。对，可以来采香蕉哦，好不好？Just
0: 15 years ago, all these shops selling banana products didn't exist. A band of young rockers kickstarted the trend. They hail from the district of Qishan, on the outskirts of Kaohsiung. When they're not rocking out, they're working on their organic banana farm. Ji Wei and He Huen are new generation farmers who only use organic and regenerative farming methods, prioritizing soil health, biodiversity, and environmental sustainability.
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0: 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For generations, they've provided a major source of income for the locals.
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0: their colonial rule of Taiwan. The Japanese started to import bananas from the colony. Even after pulling out of the territory, they continued to do so. And the numbers reached a peak in the early 1960s, when 90% of bananas consumed in Japan were imported from southern Taiwan. The trade had made tycoons of many Qishan farmers.
3: 早年老人家有一句话就是，九份是卖金的，哦，啊，七三也是卖金的。 比如说，他们会换算单位，老师一个月的薪水等于两串香蕉，或是你卖一串香蕉就可以去占猪咖几拜，好，那时候一串香蕉的那个价钱，就是可以被定位成各种生活的指南。But
0: in the late 1960s, Qishan's banana industry crashed as Japan began to source the fruit from countries like the Philippines. Local economy has been in the doldrums since. Those who could leave Qishan left.
3: 我们是1983的孩子，所以那个时候台湾其实就开始是城乡要移到都市的这个历程。哦，那家长开始也觉得地方已经没有机会，就其三人戏称，就是那时候大概其三人走了三分之一，哦，因为那时候有钱嘛。 所以都还可以走，像我有一些同学哦，现在打开脸书又看到他们在世界各地，就是哦有阿根廷的啦、南非的啦，也是那个时候移民。
0: Today, Qishan's population has fallen to under 35,000. A quarter of them are over the age of 65. Ji Wei himself drifted north to the cities to study, but his heart remained, and the plan was to come back to remake Qishan. Like its agriculture industry, Taiwan's fisheries are also finding it hard to attract young talents. It's 4 a.m. in the morning, and Xiao Tong has just begun her workday. Since graduating from the university 2 years ago, this has been her daily routine. She spent most of her life here in Tochang, a small town of 28,000 that sits along the Pacific Ocean and has a strong fishing tradition.
1: 然后可能有一些老人家或者是上班族比较要上班就会提早来，因为现在冬天比较冷的话，就大家都比较晚出现。Although
0: only 24, Xiao Tong is an old hand at preparing and selling fresh seafood, having watched her parents toil in the trade day in and out. Even for someone so young, it's back-breaking work.
1: 脚会痛，脚会超酸的，回家就一定要抬腿，不然小腿真的超痛，痛到睡不着那种，不然就是手肘，因为现在学鲨鱼之后，手腕好痛，就是手腕或者是切大鱼，因为今天的鱼都就是有一些鱼的骨头中间那个骨头是比较硬的，变成说你出力的时候，就是胸口也会痛，然后手臂也会痛。
0: Xiao Tong's day doesn't end here. At 11, she drives for an hour to the port to wait for fishing boats to come back with the day's catch. This is where she gets her supply for the next day.
1: 其实也没有说一定要一定不要，就是你看了，你觉得明天可能需要用你就买，因为明天没什么，所以就可能加减买一些，明天卖，是吧？就是你也不能都不买，要不然明天就卖不了。所以就是看了，好像长得还不错，价钱还OK就可以买。年纪比较长会觉得我们是屁孩。 就是他们觉得我们好像都不懂，然后价钱也都会随便乱开。就是像我刚才去，他们就价钱都会开很高，不然我就要去搞别人，40几岁、两30几岁。可以帮我买吗？你问你刚才问多少钱，就说啊，帮我给你钱，你帮我去跟他买一下。Tochang's
0: fishing industry is now under threat from severe labor shortages. Young people are unwilling to take over the trade from their parents, who are finding it hard to keep up with the demands of the job. It is rare to find a young woman like Xiao Tong in the business.
1: 除非是真的是那种家里是男生，甚至是男生才会真的继续有比较有大的可能会继续做渔业这个行业，不然基本上都是去外面找工作啊。然后渔船的话，基本上就请外籍移工。
0: But these days, she feels less alone. ZT, Wen Ting and Wen Chen are Xiao Tong's teammates from Yu Zai Cheng, which means young fish. They created this brand to retail seafood online.
1: 然后切这样给他，因为中间这块最好吃，就切这样跟切这样。
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0: Knowing what Xiao Tong has managed to secure at the wholesale market, the rest of the team gets to work quickly to promote the catch through social media and e-commerce platforms.
2: 那你可以再把一些贴到后面。
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0: Members of Yu Zai Qing come from different parts of Taiwan.They had met in the university as business studies students. In year two, they came together to work on a project.
5: 我记得好像是创业的课程，然后老师有提到说什么，要在生活中找问题，然后找出方法解决它。
0: The unpredictable supply of fish and fluctuating prices are two of the biggest challenges Yilan's fishermen and fishmongers face.Climate change has made the problems worse. Xiao Tong wanted to educate the public on these issues and the sustainable use of marine resources.
5: Because actually, 虽然说渔获量不大，但是会变成说天气奇怪，会有单类品种的渔获量暴增。就是光是钓船，就可能一个礼拜就快就钓一吨的鱼，同一种鱼，然后钓一吨，然后变成说销量就是那价格就会下跌很严重。我那时候是烟仔虎爆炸多，然后妈妈因为有收钓船，所以妈妈可能每天就可能要收两三百公斤的烟仔虎，就是没有办法卖出去。啊，为了解决这个问题，才想说去做网络市场，然后让他们知道说，第一时间知道说，哦，现在烟仔虎很便宜，就是你可以去买。哦，对，
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0: What began as a school project turned into a real business venture in 2022, when Yu Zai Qing's proposal won seed funding in a contest for budding entrepreneurs. The out-of-towners stayed to make this happen with Xiao Tong.Knowing that they won't be drawing a salary anytime soon.
4: 然后我们再把这个酱不要浪费。
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7: 这个房子哦，可以回推到1934年前哦，大概80几年前、100年前，这个房子大概就不见了。
0: This traditional tribal home was completed by Chia Shun in 2013 after he returned to Nanfong community in the mountainous Nantou County, known for its beautiful landscapes. It's home to about 1,000 indigenous people from the Siddiq tribe.
7: 所以这石头呢，完全没有用任何现代的水泥啊，就是去叠，那二压一、一压二、二压一的方式，所以连叠石这个都要有技术的，要有智慧的。这个家屋当初我们不是做观光旅游，所以一开始是做教育。为什么教育？是我想有一个地方，像我这样的年轻人，什么都不会，母语不会讲。故事听一听也不知道发生在哪里，然后也没有那种空间感，实际的状态我也不知道长什么样子，我把它盖出来了。那盖出来的目的是希望以后不要再有像我这样的年轻人。
0: For decades, not even the elders in the village knew how to build a traditional Siddiq home like this from start to finish. It took Tia Shun, whose background is in healthcare management, 4 years of looking through historical documents and interviewing the tribal elders to recover enough knowledge to recreate this stone house and others like it in the community.
7: This house owner has about 180左右的那个高度，所以这个门槛大概就会做到170。那这在防御上呢，它有一个功能，就是这个，这个门挡起来的时候呢，敌人冲进来，他必须要先低头，对不对？所以这边呢，以前打仗的时候会有一个陷阱放在这边，然后这个门推过去的时候会挡住谁？会挡住小朋友，那进来之后呢，这一堵墙呢会挡住妈妈，所以妈妈是睡这个位置。那直接看到门口敌人的是父亲，所以父亲会在这个位置，刀、弓箭都会在这。
0: The painstaking process of building the house earned Xia Shun the trust and respect of the villagers, who had seen him more as an outsider. As a child, his parents had sent him to the cities, and he had lost the connection to his roots.A visit to New Zealand as a university student shook him up.
7: 就是2005年，我那一年很清楚，就是原民会办了一个我们大专生青年，就是全台湾很多原民的青年、原住民族的青年呢，有到纽西兰跟毛利人交流的这样的一个机会。那时候其实我坦白讲，我族语不会讲，然后那时候其实连自己是什么族都很摇摆，然后我自己是谁很不清楚。
0: The Siddiq.Are one of 16 indigenous tribes in Taiwan. Their total population today is about 10,000, and their language is critically endangered. Aborigines in Taiwan are actually distantly related to the Maori of New Zealand, as part of the broader Austronesian family.
7: Oh, Maori 人哇，战舞啊，讲家族的历史，家族的故事，然后我们随行的这些青年。精英啊，原民的青年精英也都可以对自己的部落侃侃而谈，我谈不出来，所以在那时候就想说，我有没有一个机会可以回到自己的部落、自己的家乡，好好了解自己。所以我的动机是这样回来的。
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1: But in reality, the stories played out very differently.
0: The goal here is clear.
2: That's where the risk lies.
0: We dive deeper for what it means and why it matters to you.
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1: 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Everyone except Chuan He had grown up in Qishan and were community volunteers since they were very young. Over the years, having seen more people leave town, they've made it their work to bring people back to Qishan. Their biggest project is to revitalize Qishan's once vibrant banana industry.
2: We at that time just made a plan to make an industry of bananas. Then we started to experience and find some interviews with farmers, and to learn about the history of bananas, and make some bananas. That time we started to make some bananas foods. Bananas was one of them.后面要做一个成果发表，所以我们就想说，那就是可不可以用乐团的方式？啊，因为那个是动态的，如果是静态就不好玩了。哎呀，如果大家只是像很多地方活动，就是大家就是摆出来让大家吃一吃就结束了，但好像少了一些可以讨论的东西啊。因为讨论音乐当然是一个很重要，就是因为用从听当中才可以开始对话。说。

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6: This July, when tradition meets transformation, new possibilities take shape.
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6: Embark on a slow simmer journey into the heart of Singapore's hawker culture.
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9: We should be in your bucket list.
6: From life behind bars to life behind the stove.
9: I'm willing to teach everything.
6: Former offenders step into the demanding world of veteran hawkers, taking on its challenges for a chance to prove that their past does not determine their future.
9: The deal breaker for me is if they go back into their old ways.
6: As the world's demand for clean energy continues to grow, is nuclear power the answer? Unpack the complexities of science, politics and innovation as we explore the role nuclear energy could play in building a cleaner, greener future.
10: What lies beneath the ground here is in high demand, and countries around the world want a piece of it.
6: This July on CNA.
11: For decades, the population in Taiwan's rural areas has been in decline. Exacerbating the problem is a rapidly aging population caused by one of the world's lowest birth rates. The lack of prospect for the young is emptying out villages. Some have begun to disappear. But efforts by Cha Shun to bring people back to Nanfong community are bearing fruits. He is seeing an uptick in the number of youth returning. Shi Chia, or Pawan Neong, is one of them. His family owns a large plot of land by the stream, and for a long time not much was done with it. Together, these men have transformed it into an eco-park for students and visitors. Camping here, visitors get to experience the Siddiq tribe's hunting culture.
12: 那其实现在穿的这套服装就是我们赛德克族的那个冬天的穿着。冬天它就会有一件披肩，好，披在外面。那为什么会披在从右边，然后披到左边呢？因为主要就是说我们的猎刀，好，我们的猎刀会藏在我们的披肩底下，所以你们要认真练习哦，好不好？好，来。哦，哦，哥哥已经射到，如果要讲那个射到的地方，那不是山猪的心脏，山猪的心脏是在低一点。好，打到猪屁股，<笑>决定要做这个事情的时候，其实很多人是观望的，甚至有很多人是吐槽的。他就讲说，啊，你们这样做，其实你们跟其他的部落也是一样啊，你们就是要用我们原住民的文化去消费自己，然后去赚钱。然后可是他们殊不知，他们原来他们看到我们开始在经营，开始在做的时候，他们也就开始改观了。来，你们看到这个有没有？好，那边就是山猪挖的，这是真的，这不会是爸爸挖的
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11: Ecotourism brings in 15,000 visitors to the village every year, giving Nanfong community millions of dollars of additional income. Another business that Chi Chia and other villagers have ventured into in recent years is camellia tree farming.
7: 我们也希望就是说我们还要再给下一代再多一点的时候，那我们就不能再从文化这块去着手了。所以我们才进而才开发，就是去做我们的农特产。
11: Native to the area, camellia trees have traditionally been planted by the Siddiq to prevent landslides, which happen often in this region. But in recent years, oil extracted from camellia seeds has been found to be even more nutritious than olive oil.It's gained popularity as a superfood and is dubbed olive oil from the east. Villagers are capitalizing on these new market opportunities.
12: 种子啊，我小时候有吃过，当它晒干的时候有没有？它的外壳，它的外壳剥掉的时候，它里面会有一个种仁，有没有这个种仁？这个种仁去咬它的时候，前面会带点甜甜。很觉得很好吃，像坚果类，可是当到后面的时候，它是苦苦的。
11: Rui Yang or Pawan Nomin is another local who's returned to work with villagers to scale up camellia oil production. The 34-year-old with a postgraduate degree in agricultural studies had worked many jobs outside of Nanfong. He had no plans to return until he met Chia Shan.
12: 当时那时候我们在谈，就说。你回来做，把你的专业知识带进来，把你的舞台找回来，然后再就是把你是真的想做的事情留在部落里面。但是我其实我听了感触蛮深的，因为通常没有人会这样跟你讲，通常人会跟你讲说：“哎，大家会来，我们大家聚一聚，我们来赚钱，哦，有赚就分，没有赚大家就散。”
11: Rui Yang now heads a team of small farmers specialized in growing camellia trees. Their operation has attracted at least 15 more young people to return. He's banking on more to do so.
12: 这个是我们晒干后的果实，原本它是绿色的，它是包起来的。我们透过晒干，把它果皮上的水分抽开的时候，它会打开，这样我们比较好剥取。因为我们最主要是要取它里面的种子。要去做榨油。其实老人跟年轻人聚在一起才是一个重点，因为他们环环相扣嘛。今天只有一群老人家长辈在这里的时候，他没有办法把东西传给下一代，必须靠年轻人。他需要去接受这些老的东西，跟你新的东西去结合。
11: Nanfong Community's Camellia Oil has even gained international recognition. Villagers are planning to expand their operations to meet global demand for the oil that is expected to grow annually at 9% in the next 5 years.

0: In another fishing village in the coastal county of Yilan, online seafood retailers Yu Zai Qing visit someone whom they credit much for their success. Professor Shou has been their advisor since university days. He's restored a century-old stone house to serve as an event space for Yu Zai Qing.
1: 因为我们做的是渔业，然后带领这个地方也是一个渔村，所以在活动上呢，其实也是蛮好的去衔接的。这个渔港或者是渔业的兴衰这个部分，也可以从活动中介绍给大家。然后也可以在活动中有插入一些食鱼教育，然后在中间就是透过食鱼教育跟大家说现在的海洋环境啊，资源不够，所以大家应该要怎么样去选购鱼，要怎么去买鱼。那其实也可以在这个地方进行。
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0: the past year, Yu Zai Qing's success has enticed a few others to join Yilan's fish trade.
3: 我现在目前找的就是男生，然后强身健体。我觉得他们可以多尝试一些东西，然后不管是抓鱼啊，还是一些有的没有什么捕网那些技术的那些，都可以把它学起来。然后之后，如果他们真的想要出来抓鱼，他们就可以学自用，因为不一定会有人愿意教你。
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3: Do you know there's a river in here?
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11: Nihoma!
0: Embark on a slow summer journey into the heart of Singapore's hawker culture.
12: Hawker culture is so key to our identity.
0: Where generations of heritage, craftsmanship and flavour are reimagined for a new era.
13: We should be in your bucket list.
0: From life behind bars to life behind the stove.
13: I'm willing to pitch everything.
0: Former offenders step into the demanding world of veteran hawkers, taking on its challenges for a chance to prove that their past does not determine their future.
13: The deal breaker for me is if they go back into their old ways.
0: As the world's demand for clean energy continues to grow, is nuclear power the answer? Unpack the complexities of science, politics and innovation as we explore the role nuclear energy could play in building a cleaner, greener future.
14: What lies beneath the ground here is in high demand, and countries around the world want a piece of it.
0: This July on CNA.

0: Headline news this hour. Iran warns against any attempt to bypass the Strait of Hormuz route agreed with the U.S. as Washington and Tehran traded fresh strikes, accusing each other of violating the fragile ceasefire.
1: هر گونه دخالت در این امر، هر گونه تلاش برای اتخاذ ترتیبات جدید یا جداگانه نسبت به آنچه که توسط جمهوری اسلامی ایران در جریان هست، تنها منجر به پیچیده‌تر شدن اوضاع و تأخیر در بازگشایی تنگه هرمز خواهد شد و ضریب تنش رو بالا خواهد برد، همونطور که در دو شب گذشته ما شاهد سانحه‌هایی در تنگه هرمز بودیم که منجر به بالا رفتن تنش و درگیری‌های شد.
0: The WHO says more than 1,300 excess deaths have been recorded over the past week as a heat wave sweeps through Europe. The continent remains in the grip of extreme summer heat, with Denmark, Germany and the Czech Republic all setting new temperature records on Saturday. AFP says more than 190 million people are expected to face temperatures of at least 35 degrees Celsius. Pritam Singh retains the leadership of Singapore's largest opposition party after a secret vote by Workers' Party cadres. The special conference followed his conviction last year for lying to a parliamentary committee over the handling of former Workers' Party MP Raisa Khan. And that is the latest from the CNA newsroom.

0: Across Singapore, a growing number of young people are retreating into their own worlds, and their families are struggling to get through to them.
1: He's not verbalizing. That is the most difficult. You don't know what is he thinking, and you don't know what you do, is it right or wrong. Everything is guessing and guessing and guessing. That is the toughest.
2: It's a very complex environment the kids are now growing up in. It's very important the parents do not feel guilty about this or feel that this is somehow my fault. So from judging to love to eventually reconnection.
1: Yes.
0: In November 2023, 15-year-old John shut himself in his room, cutting off all contact with his family. In July 2025, things took a turn for the better. John started coming out of his room, even having meals with his parents. But 4 months later, he relapsed. His parents suspect that his faulty mobile phone may have triggered it. Now, social worker Ralph Melakai wants to help the Chua family figure out the next step. He visits once a month, trying to rebuild his fragile connection with John. His parents have requested that their son remains anonymous.
3: Hi, Mr. Mrs. Chua. I'm just wondering, has there been any updates in relation to his phone?
4: There's no response. I did check on him whether he has any issues, if he wants to repair, ask him to put out a phone, but he didn't. And then there is no reaction. So I don't know how the handphone is coming along now.
1: Since that episode, he has retreated back. So we have a few options for him, like repairing, getting him a new phone. But apparently he has not responded to those options.
3: Okay.
1: Yeah. We are not sure whether he wants to do something about it. Or is he still okay with his current phone?
3: Okay.
1: Or maybe he has already resolved his own issue. One thing that we see obvious change is that he's more calm now. He is not banging.
3: Unfortunately, he has stopped coming out for his meals for, I think, slightly more than a month already. However, in terms of whether the phone issue has been resolved or not, they do not have any insights into that.
1: He's not verbalizing.
3: Yeah.
1: That is the most difficult. You don't know what is he thinking.
3: Yeah.
1: And you don't know what you do, is it right or wrong. Everything is guessing and guessing and guessing. That is the toughest. If I had a chance to ask somebody, expert or I say how to get him to open up.
3: And I'm going to be very frank, for males in Singapore, we are not given the opportunity. There is also a culture where males are told to be strong, told not to share. By showing emotions, it shows that you are weak. That may have been a possible reason why their son doesn't share about their challenges. I actually managed to find a mobile phone doorstep repair service. So what this means is the repairman will come to the house to fix the phone. You can just check it out, and then anything you can just follow up with your parents lah. Okay, thank you. Hope to see you around. Bye bye.
5: What time did you guys wake up today?
6: Today, 7:30.
5: Was Denzel excited for today?
6: Are you excited? Yeah. I am.
0: A hikikomori for 7 years, Denzel has gradually been able to venture out of his home, but only with someone familiar accompanying him. Extreme social anxiety continues to hold him back, making every step a huge undertaking. For now, progress has to be made through gentle, repeated exposure until what feels unfamiliar slowly begins to feel safe.
6: Since he shut down himself, I never bring him out at all. I think about 6 years.
0: For nearly a year, Yang Hong has been supporting Danzel's journey back into society. As a caseworker from Impart, a local community-driven youth charity, he works with young individuals facing adversity.
7: We really wanted to give Denzel an experience visiting the Singapore City Centre because he hasn't really been out in so many years since, maybe about 2019. So we really wanted to see whether there's somewhere that he might enjoy.
5: This is very trippy. I feel like I'm going to walk into the mirror. Is it too much for Denzel?
6: Is it too much for you? Scared? Are you scared? Okay. You must let me know if you're scared. Okay.
7: There were a lot of cool exhibits, a lot of sensory things that you could explore and experience. Denzel was feeling a bit overwhelmed by the end of it. I think as much as we are concerned about it being overwhelming for him, we don't want to deprive him of certain experiences that could be enjoyable or could be helpful for him before even trying it out. You guys take a photo?
8: Look at this camera. 1, 2, 3. Hugging each other. Hugging. Yes.
7: I think they must be wondering why we get the entire capsule to ourselves. Yeah.
6: And we're going all on top right now.
7: Look at the river.
6: Way up to the sky. You can see the whole Singapore.
7: Thank you.
6: Oh, very high. Oh, he got it. La
7: Bubu, is it? Is
6: la Bubu, la Bubu, I forgot the name.
7: Say it's
6: yeah, you ordered that one, right?
7: I have no idea what it's called.
6: La Bubu. I was wondering that he having a bag. We're in a car. He never tell me that he got La Bubu inside. La Bubu. Must take out the eyes of La Bubu.
7: So one of the signs that he was actually enjoying the experience was taking a picture with the view of the city skyline behind. So he wants to capture a moment of this experience for himself.
6: Must take photo with La Bubu. His first time in Singapore Playa. Okay. I send it to you later.
7: Why not the two of you take a picture? I'll have you all take a picture.
6: Okay, must take out all the eyes.
7: Okay, let me see. Wow, look at that.
6: What?
7: See?
6: Wow, very nice there.
7: You can see the sea behind.
6: Hey, got boat there.
7: Yeah, being able to see the entire like Singapore, perhaps that would be able to, you know, remind himself of the external world other than the virtual world that he's usually in. Hope that this experience incites more of a desire to want to come out and experience Singapore's, what Singapore has to offer. That's why we, all of us, really wanted to make this experience a memorable, a good one for him, because that is what is more likely to be able to help him to want to come out more.
9: You see this thing,
7: it's part of the F1 track.
6: Singapore Airlines.
9: That's where the cars are. Yeah.
6: See the car racing.
9: Look at all the cars. All the cars look like toys. Yeah. Very small.
6: Very tiny. Lucky La Bubu. I wish I could be La Bubu too.
0: Not all hikikomori are silent and withdrawn. Some, like Tsunyi, live with a milder form of social isolation. He is able to step outside, but still struggles to fully engage with people. Social worker Zoe T believes art could be the key that allows him to express himself better and find the confidence to face the world.
10: So we're gonna meet Mianzi today.
11: Yeah.
10: She is the in charge from the gallery side for the Strength Through Art program. Yeah. Have you been to the National Gallery before?
11: No. It's too far.
10: Too far. It was actually the introduction to Zhen Yi to the gallery. We brought him there because we wanted him to get familiarized with our partners, because we'll be having the art exhibition with the gallery.
12: Welcome to the gallery.
11: Yeah.
12: So she's been the one we are working with to prepare for the exhibition. Are you ready to see some great artworks?
11: Okay, yeah, sure.
12: I think a lot of people think that when you're good at art, you have to paint what the things looks like. There are actually a lot of abstract art. It doesn't quite look like the real world. It's more of the artist trying to express their feelings and ideas through very spontaneous strokes.
13: Let's say a swamp.
12: I think a lot of people, when they think of painting, they will also think of paint. Are you able to spot what the other materials the artist use?
13: It's obvious it's probably just strings, but this is probably some sort of paper or fabric. It's wrapping paper for something.
12: Looks like it's from a tea packaging, right? So with this clue, what kind of impressions does it remind you of?
13: It definitely feels old, way back in time. It's definitely something we don't see nowadays.
12: When we know about hidden youths, we instinctively know that they have talent. We know that they have stories worth telling. And art provides a good platform for that. There are times when we have experience that we can't put words into it. Art serves as a good avenue for them to express it out.
13: It's like 5 planks supporting each other. Each plank has a purpose. It is there to support each other. If you take one away, it will collapse. Does it show like unity or something?
12: Mm-hmm.
13: Especially the odd one out.
12: You notice that it's actually cut from a rambutan tree. The carving represents each of the family member.
13: In my family right now, I do think that I'm a little odd one out. I do not feel like I fit into my family. I do think I am an odd person all the time. I feel at home. I don't think we have much unity. We're not supporting each other.
12: Is there a group of people, such as your family or friends, who provide such mutual support for you? Or what kind of support would you like to give and receive from those around you?
13: My family and I, we're not as close, so mm-hmm. Yeah, I'm missing a part of that.
12: Mm.
13: But I guess you can kind of consider failure a family, since they technically know me more than my parents.
12: Okay.
13: And I've been with them like for at least a year, and I'm doing so much stuff.
12: Mm, yeah.
13: And I feel like I appreciate their sincerity and help.
14: You definitely feel like family to us. Yeah, we will definitely continue to support you. Mm. As long as you're willing to come back.
15: AI at work. Career boost or threat?
16: It takes down the walls, like the barrier to entry became a lot lower.
17: 这边就感觉随时可能会被替代掉，因为大家这个一学就会嘛，所以压力还是有点大。
15: Plus, the skills that matter most in an AI world.
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15: 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Wednesday on CNA. 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
0: answer starts with a question and a trail we follow. We uncover what's hidden so you get clarity.
1: For the past 6 months, Chen Yi has been working towards his biggest milestone yet. A showcase of his art piece at an exhibition that's only 3 days away. Social worker Jolia believes a makeover could do more than just transform his appearance. It may also change the way he sees himself.
13: I usually don't go out to buy clothes. I only usually go to buy like items for my turtles. I just don't need them. I usually wear the old clothes because I just stay at home. Nobody's gonna see it.
2: Nice to meet you. So we will be going level 3 for men's session now. So we are looking for something for the event.
3: Yes, the reception.
2: Okay.
3: Yes.
2: Okay.
3: We took him to Orchard Road for shopping because Uniqlo has kindly allowed us to go there to select some clothes for him to be able to use in his upcoming art exhibition.
13: My exhibition will be happening in 3 days and I need to get brand new clothes to look more presentable because we'll be meeting a lot of other important people.
4: This one seems like a work.
2: This one too much.
4: Something my dad will wear.
13: Pretty nervous-wracking, I'll say. It was my first time going to a shop like that. It feels unreal. I never thought I would get a new clothes because I usually think they're very expensive.
4: You say try, what do you mean? Right?
2: Fitting room, you can try and see how it looks like.
4: Don't you guys need to clean it afterwards?
2: No need, we will just tidy up. But usually customers also try it on, then after that return back the product. Yeah. Can you go?
4: Whoa. Thank you, whoa.
2: So easy for you to shop later.
4: It's like a laundry basket or something.
2: Yeah, for you to try on.
3: Is this your first time ever holding a set of clothes to try?
13: Yes. At first, I didn't really think it would look good on me. No, I said it just looked very strange. It's just so unusual. And I wasn't prepared to see myself in brand new clothes. It seems like I was like some sort of model. Because usually you never really get to have the chance. You get to try on new clothes.
2: Maybe you need to tuck in with the white tee also.
3: When Chen Yi opens the door of the fitting room, I actually feel that he really looked really good. He really suits the clothes.
2: Is it your first time trying so many clothes?
13: Yeah.
2: New experience. Do you feel stressed if you try so much? Good.
13: Especially for Christmas or Chinese New Year, I don't really get new clothes. So that's like my first time receiving brand new clothes in my entire life.
2: The purpose of you having this shirt is for your event.
3: Yeah.
2: So just wait and show the best size to everyone.
13: After like 6 months of working so hard on our artwork, our exhibition was finally open. And getting a lot of looks and sound that didn't really recognize me as much. They did praise so much different and nicer and neater.
3: So finally, we had the huge reception happening on Light Tonight. Chen Yi turned up at the art reception really polished. Basically, he went through a makeover. He looked confident. We see youth who is starting to feel good about himself and being more confident about who he is.
5: Where is our wonderful
3: Chen Yi?
5: Chen Yi, right? His work is like, he says it's not done. Oh my goodness, did he do this only in 10 sessions? He probably stayed up all night every time, right?
3: Yes.
5: Because his house is phenomenal, amazing, and he said he'd never touched clay before. I thought, if Van Gogh could do this, right, his bedroom.
13: Actually, on the exhibition, I didn't really complete it. I was still touching up a few more things. I didn't really feel it's done yet. It's my first time doing something so big. I need this entire thing to tell my story and how I feel as an individual.
3: We are explaining to your mom how the whole process and how amazing your artwork is.
13: Okay.
3: Yeah. So your mom said you have been very busy with this. Yeah.
13: My mom, she came with her sister to visit. My relationship with my mom is very stale right now because of our past actions and just a lot of bickering and fight. I stopped talking to my mom for around maybe 3 or 4 years.
3: In my conversation with Chen Yi, he often have a perspective that his parents are not meeting certain expectations he would have of them. So he saw that the issue lies with his parents in itself.
13: It's me, what I usually wear at home, my bed, my turtle tank, this is my metal storage tank. There's two podium. This is from a game I used to watch, and it's about truth and lies. And it's also, it reminds me of my old friendship. Back then, I just said I was very lonely, is that? But right now, I do have a lot of people to talk to. I think the main reason why I gain more confidence is probably a lot of opportunities, interviews and interviews and interviews. Just get to know a lot more people and how they think of me and my story and all the other youths as well.
6: Shall we go to the front court?
13: I was with them.
6: Are you prepared?
13: For what?
6: Minister Neo.
13: Okay, yeah.
3: Chen Yi was selected as one of our youth representatives to interact and speak with Minister David Neo, who is the guest of honour for the entire Light Tonight 2026 event.
6: Oh, he's here, he's here. And this is Chen Yi, our youth.
7: Hi, great to see you.
13: I was actually very hesitant joining this program since I wasn't very into art. The problem was stepping out of my house. I just didn't want to step out of my safe zone, which was my home.
7: Right.
13: And stepping out of my house is just so dangerous and I was so scared. But I managed to overcome it and just take the first leap and ended up in the tester session.
7: What made you take that leap of faith?
13: It was actually my inner voice. So talking to myself again, I just feel like this is time that I can try something new, and that's how it began. I said yes to almost everything, almost every opportunity I was presented, and I'm very proud that I do that. Even speaking with you,
7: right.
13: Meeting so many people,
7: right.
13: Yeah, I just feel amazing.
7: That one leap of faith, and then it sets off a whole series of actions that brings you to where you are today. Please tell that story more.
8: You realize that these youth, yeah, they don't lack potential, but they lack platform.
3: He is sharing his story as a proxy for a whole generation of young people who are struggling with social isolation. His voice is one of the most powerful voices in us pursuing this cause.
9: Honestly, I do not know how he's able to do it because I wouldn't have been so confident and so natural in his pace. This is not something that anyone can pull off, and Chen Yi definitely managed to pull this off.
8: That is actually
7: Chen Yi. So when you first took that leap of faith, did you imagine that one day your heart would be like all over the old Parliament House?
13: Oh, no, I never expected this.
1: Another youth trying to find her way back into society is Shyster, who self-isolated since she was 14. In the past year and a half, she finally started venturing outside, but only with her family or social worker by her side. She also sees a psychiatrist every 6 months as part of her recovery journey. To boost her self-esteem, Shyster's social worker Gail has convinced her to undergo a small makeover.
10: So I think it's been about 4 years now. Shyster has done one haircut. Part of the reason why Shyster maybe did not want to cut her hair, I think first of all, it covers her face. There was some masking in that sense. There's some need to hide.
11: Hi.
10: So we have an appointment for 9 o'clock.
11: Yes.
10: Shyster discussed, I think, with her mom. I think definitely trimmed the hair a little bit. I think Shyster wanted to dye her hair.
11: If you like any of this, it's very much similar to a wine red. We can do without bleaching actually, but we could do with the trims. Maybe give it some layers, long bangs. Okay.
10: So we decided to take Shyster for a haircut because we felt that she was ready to. But the motivation was that we know she can do it. We know she can be pushed to.
11: It looks like the bottom hair is bleached before.
12: No, I do myself.
11: Yeah, okay, so this is the length. Is it okay? This is after. Hey, no. This is before. This is after. Shall we go shorter?
10: Yes.
12: I mean, why not?
11: Why not? Yeah. Sounds good. Let's go shorter. Teeny bit more. It will look fresher, really.
10: I think Shyster has definitely changed through this whole process. You know, she's a lot lighter, her energy is a lot more positive.
12: I do know that my anxiety level, whenever I go out, has become more controlled. There are times where things might get too hard for me or overwhelmed, I could just take my medicine. But I know I can't just revolve my life around the medicine.
1: Shyster is currently taking anxiety medication prescribed by her psychiatrist.
12: So I took 2 pills during the break we had. But before that, I also took 2. The pills itself makes me more sleepy, so I couldn't focus so much of the outside world. So that's how I feel whenever I go out.
11: Do you like the colour?
12: Yes, I like it.
11: Very cherry.
12: It's more of maroon.
11: Yes, yes.
12: And very curly.
11: Oh. Do you like the curls?
12: Yeah.
32: Saturday on Japan Hour, let's head to paradise, the Miyako Islands, where life is sweet and soft. With friends and family that you never want to leave. Japan Hour, Saturday on CNA.
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1: Denzel has spent most of his teenage years confined to his home. The only people he's been willing to interact with are his mother and caseworkers from Impart. But this year is a little different. He's turning 20.
2: Stay at the same rate.
3: Big welcoming from Siloso Beach Resort. 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
2: Today is special because today is Denzel's 20th birthday. We're going out and treat him in the hotel. Feel like amazing because he reached of that age. I'm 20 years old.
4: Myself, Naresh and Kelvin, we are from Impart, and we really wanted to throw a nice birthday party to celebrate how far he has come in his journey.
5: Happy language.
6: Happy birthday to you. Happy birthday to you.
2: Come. Oh, 20
7: come close
2: years old.
7: Let's make a wish first.
8: Oh, quite long wish, huh?
6: Hey.
7: All right. All right, great. So let's eat the cake now.
9: All right. So the ceremony is that the mother will feed the son.
2: Blessings to you for your 20 years old.
9: All right.
2: I love you.
4: Happy birthday, Renzo.
7: Who else wants to feed him?
4: Naresh has journeyed with Denzel for 5 years already up to this point, and he's seen him from back when he maybe first became a bit more reclusive all the way up to now where he's making progress.
7: Happy New Year and happy birthday. Okay.
2: Nice, so sweet.
7: Hey, I do in real life.
4: Merry Christmas also. That's one. That's one. Happy New Year, happy birthday, bro. Long time no see, really.
7: It's actually a common culture for Filipinos and Indians, actually.
2: Yeah. You serve them with your birthday, you serve people.
7: Additionally, yeah. Don't do, I do lah.
4: Yeah.
10: He'll break it off piece by piece and feed you.
2: You're loving.
4: We do know of the other people he has actually opened himself up to in the past. So he called some of these people. One of them was actually his previous caseworker.
11: I got a surprise for you.
2: Surprise, surprise.
12: More surprise.
11: Yeah, one more surprise. Guess who is this? Okay. Hello.
13: Hello.
11: Do you know who this is? Do you know who this is? You can speak to him, speak to him.
13: Yeah, don't be pressured then, so. Also say happy birthday, yeah. I think if you are doing all this, having a party and all that, I think you're doing very well there. And I think you should be proud of them, so.
14: Thank you, Ryan.
7: Wow.
11: For you. Thanks, Ryan, for the call. Last words to Ryan. Say bye.
7: Okay. Anyone else you want to make a call to?
4: We all know go.
7: Who was the other guy? Johan.
2: Johan.
4: Today you are going to walk down memory lane.
7: Oh, Agnes also message. Today is a lucky day, bro. So she says she's not available for a call today, right now. But please tell him I wish him a very happy birthday. Agnes, of course she remembers you.
4: Birthdays are usually special occasions anyway. For 20 years, it's even more special. And I think that's probably why, you know, he felt a bit more comfortable today to revel in the celebrations along with us. Even though, you know, there are still cameras on him. Today is one of the breakthroughs in a series of breakthroughs. This particular one is the most we've seen so far from him.
1: Parents of Hikikomori say one of their biggest challenges is that no one understands what they're going through. There are no clear answers, only confusion, frustration, and helplessness. For the past 8 months, the Chuas have been campaigning to raise public awareness of this growing social issue in Singapore.
15: Thank you for coming to MOH. Having gone through this difficult journey for 2 years or more, what are your key insights and what have you learned? about handling a child or handling your family circumstances where a child has hikikomori?
5: From the onset, we realized that actually he's not trying to play truant. He wants to go to school. But you can see that he's very anxious. He wants to go to school very, very early. When he dropped off, he slowly strays away from the crowd. That's where I start to see him that it is very different.
12: This group is not playing truant, naughty children. It is really very heart-aching that a child stays inside a room 2.5 years not talking to you.
5: And not seeing him grown up during his puberty year.
14: Why we are able to attend this meeting together with Mr. and Mrs. Chua is because beyond just seeking help and support, he wants to commit his time to advocating for the hidden youth.
15: Because to a child at this age, once they have social anxiety, once they do not feel comfortable in a certain environment, that's when they choose to opt out. They have a whole drop-down menu, like an opt out of school, friends, more extreme will be family, and it's in your case.
16: In Singapore, the first early sign is when they start showing school avoidance, school absenteeism, but it is a manifestation of social distress that can lead to mental health related issue. It's important to recognize the early withdrawal phase so that they do not get entrenched. Because once they get entrenched into the home environment and they're cutting off all their social connection, it becomes very difficult to reach out to them. It's really how parents and educators, you can recognize this early enough to see how we can provide the social engagement and outreach to the youth in a low-pressure way of engaging them, as well as providing the families with the support so that they could navigate during early phase before it entrenched into a medicalized kind of issue.
15: Two key points that come up. Number one, the early signs. And the way to recognize early signs is not to medicalize it.
14: Yeah.
15: And it's not just the parents. I think schools, educators, social workers, all of us, society, need to be aware of that because to medicalize something is always about intervention, doing treatment, doing therapy. Whereas sometimes in this hidden youth phenomenon is to do less, part of a broader youth phenomena, because the world they grow up in is now different. And so you are seeing manifestations of youth behavior, mental health, social conditions that has varied and has changed from a previous generation. So from the most benign manifestation is fewer of them are dating, drinking, coming up to parties. At the extreme, you got hidden youth. You got youth who are depressed, suicidal, and all stem from the fact that life is now very different. I do have one last question. What are both of you doing to take care of yourself?
5: For that, we have not gone for vacation for a long, long time. I am coming up as an advocate for them, because of my situations and my experience, right? I want to commit myself. I'm committing myself for the rest of my life in this work here. And we also exercise.
15: Make sure you always have things to do that you feel happy. It's a very complex environment the kids are now growing up in. It's very important the parents do not feel guilty about this or feel that this is somehow my fault.
5: Correct. If I were to take away one word from the whole experience of meeting minister is the word hope. From here, I think there's a lot more work from us as the hidden youth parents support group and also the hidden youth social workers. And I think we can bring about a big change in the whole hikikomori ecosystem in Singapore.
17: So it would have been 4 months since we've been coming to the gym regularly, at least once or twice a week.
18: Good morning, girls. Okay, ready to exercise? I just need you girls to warm up first for about 10 minutes.
19: Are you going to jog? I think once I run, my shit will come off.
17: Give me a heads up if you want to go to the toilet.
19: Okay. Jogging always makes me shit.
17: Activates the bowel system. I think the bond that Shaista and I have has also got closer. Yeah, sometimes it's funny because I tend to be able to get her jokes a little bit more and we kind of joke at one another. I think we're spending too much time with one another. Getting your jokes even though you're not saying much.
18: Okay, I know like mommy's gonna pop, you can just do like body weights, no stress. Yeah. Then Shaista will just carry weights.
17: Okay.
18: As high as you can. Bring those knees up.
17: She's grown so much in her maturity about the world, about the people that she's experienced. You know, and I'm so grateful that every one of the resources that were given to us, the people that she was able to connect with, I think really touched her. Really changed the fact that they weren't judgmental, you know, they were authentic.
18: So we're going to transition to our upper body exercise. The first exercise is called shoulder press.
17: I think I love my job because that we all desire connection, genuine relationships with one another. The fact that I'm in this position where people can trust me enough to share their stories. So I'm always learning about relationships, how to connect better. And even from, I guess, from people from different walks of life.
18: We'll get into bus drivers then.
17: Okay, bus driver with you.
18: Okay, we'll do bus drivers together then.
19: If I just tickle your armpit.
17: You did it in the plank just now.
19: No.
17: Distracting me.
19: I touch your hand. That's different.
17: It's ticklish too.
20: So how do you feel about your future now?
19: I haven't thought much about my future. But the only thing that I knew what I want to do in the rest of my life is just to be able to go out alone instead of having companies, taking the train and buses alone. But I do not know how I can overcome that fear yet. I think that's how I would try to see my future.
21: You're kind of putting your money at risk if you are planning holidays in that part of the world at the moment.
22: We are flying through Hong Kong because we know that it is a safe way to travel to London.
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25: Malaysia is drawing billions into the infrastructure behind AI.
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28: Jadi di mana yang akan menjadi prioriti keutamaan sama ada masyarakat ataupun pihak industri.
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36: We should be in your market list.
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36: I'm willing to pitch everything.
0: Former offenders step into the demanding world of veteran hawkers, taking on its challenges for a chance to prove that their past does not determine their future.
36: The deal breaker for me is if they go back into their old ways.
0: As the world's demand for clean energy continues to grow, is nuclear power the answer? Unpack the complexities of science, politics and innovation as we explore the role nuclear energy could play in building a cleaner, greener future.
37: What lies beneath the ground here is in high demand and countries around the world want a piece of it.
0: This July on CNA.
1: Six weeks ago, Chen Yi ordered a custom-built tank for his two growing terrapins. Today, it's finally ready.
2: We try to see whether the tank can go in the lift or not.
3: All can come in. Should be okay.
2: Here the lift is quite big. The last time we met Zheng Yi at our place is probably about a month ago. Now we actually did come out with new tank for him. Now the tank was way much bigger, probably two or three times more.
4: Hi,
5: Happy New Year, Happy New Year.
4: Happy New Year.
5: Happy
4: New Year.
6: Oh, whoa.
2: Yeah, big, right? Same thing.
6: This side looks longer.
4: We give it more, we give the turtle more liberty to move around. Quite nice, right?
6: Yeah. For my imagination, I thought it'd be small. It's like really huge.
7: So much space to swim around, right? They can even go underneath to hide. They can bask in such a long space. It's filling up so fast.
6: Yeah. It's actually a really good upgrade for their own new home. Since they can freely move around, unlike last time where they couldn't, I expect the biggest one, so I can accommodate more to my turtles. Everything fit perfectly in my room. It was one of the happiest days of my life,
7: right.
6: I heard. One turtle needs a lot of space.
4: Do you plan on getting more?
6: Oh no. Mm. I feel like they might get bored in here though.
8: If you want, you put some rocks.
6: Yes, I do. I always wanted a turtle tank when I was little. I think it started from like 6 or 7 years ago, maybe half my entire life. And I think it is a dream comes true.
2: Yeah, let them slowly swim out on their own. Once they are comfortable, right, they will swim out of the tank. Sometimes it will take quite a while because change of new environment.
7: Mm. Yeah. Looks like a small swimming pool.
6: Yeah. Yes, yeah. I mean, he's out right now.
7: Oh.
4: Oh, he's out already?
6: Yes.
7: Yeah. Wow, it's so cute. It looks like it's kind of exploring.
2: Should I put her on the
7: basking
2: spot?
7: Also
6: can.
2: Up there. Maybe she'll slide down.
7: Yeah.
2: She'll slide down. You put her on top. Yeah.
6: Okay.
8: Oh, it's drinking water.
6: Oh, what?
7: So cute.
8: Drinking water.
2: Did you jump down?
7: No.
2: Oh, it's moving. Yeah. Moving to the slope, is it?
7: Yeah.
4: Okay, are you happy with your...
6: Yeah, definitely. They seem to be...
2: adapting it quite well.
7: Yeah.
2: Yes.
4: It's the passion that he has. Being able to build upon a passion, being able to provide for him, is a really fulfilling and purposeful experience.
6: I feel like my dreams have changed a lot, actually. I've grown more confident. I think one of the main things is just exploring new things, taking on opportunities. I feel like you don't have to stay in your room forever. You can try to improve your life by taking a small step.
1: Denzel, too, is taking small steps to re-engage with the world. But there is one lingering issue he needs to address. A lump on his head that has troubled him for years.
9: We come back to Raffles Hospital because they need to check his lump to his head and they offer for help on it to check. Seems like it's growing more bigger compared than before. For now, our one end's already.
10: Hi, my name is Dr. Choi.
9: Mm-hmm.
10: I'm the neurosurgeon. So how can I help you today?
9: Oh, so they need to go for check his lung. When he was born, just a little bit dot on his head.
10: Mm-hmm.
9: But now, until now, he's growing a bit. From that time,
10: mm-hmm.
9: he don't want to cut his hair because he got trauma last time with the barber guy.
10: Spot. Accidentally brushed against
9: then he got the blood, so he's having trauma to cut his hair.
10: Okay. Is there any pain?
9: Nothing. Yeah, it's bigger now.
10: It's not painful to touch, right?
9: No.
10: Can you just point out to me? Definitely, it is visible because of the location. The hair is not obscuring the lump. Because it's grown to a fairly sizable size, it's actually quite obvious. Because of this, that is really affecting his self-image and self-esteem. It's not deeper. It's from the skin itself.
9: Okay.
10: Yeah. The exact nature of it, we will need to excise it and send to the pathologist. But based on what I can see, it's not likely to be anything sinister. The option is yours to make whether you would prefer for it to be excised or you want to just leave it alone. It's also possible.
9: I think you have to remove it because his confidence lower down on it. I'm worried that it will be growing more.
10: Okay.
9: And then will be affected with his self-esteem also.
10: If you want to remove it, we can arrange for a removal. Would you like me to arrange for that?
9: Yeah.
10: So for benign lesions, there's still a very, very small possibility that it may turn into something malignant, especially for lesions that progressively increase in size. I think removal is the best way forward.
1: The work of social workers often goes unseen, but it does not go unnoticed. Each year, the Singapore Association of Social Workers gathers the fraternity to honour those who have made a difference. This year, that honour belongs to the team from Fei Ye Community Services.
5: 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So definitely we need more teams coming in.
11: And my boy came out again. He came out 2-3 weeks ago. Then because of school holiday, the other two boys was at home.
5: Right.
11: So we did invite him to come out. I managed to take.
5: Impressive.
11: Hidden camera.
5: Every March,

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3: So we started 5 years ago with 20 cases. Today, 2026, we are taking about 111 cases. So our wait list has grown from 10 till today, 60. It seems like the need is greater than what we can actually take in. This phenomena maybe beyond what we are able to handle right now.
4: For some of them,
5: it's COVID phenomena.
6: So we've been noticing a trend of youth who are socially isolated since 2020. COVID, in a sense, can sort of exacerbate the issue because after COVID, we became very reliant on technology. You practically don't have to step out of your house.
3: I think many years ago, there's this misconception that social workers are mainly volunteers. Over the years, the society have come to a point that they have learned and acknowledged that and social workers are trained profession, not with the heart, but also with the mind and with the skills to address the societal issues as well as serving those who are underprivileged, marginalized and in need.
7: In February 2026, Denzel received confirmation that the lump on his head was benign. The doctor had it successfully removed. At the same time, Yang Hong also arranged for physiotherapy to help Denzel regain strength in his legs.
8: Next step, going to school.
9: I'm looking for a tutor right now. We'll start with one subject first, until he can take maybe exam this year or next year. How's the lung now?
8: No more. A lot of blood at that time.
9: At the start?
8: A lot of blood.
9: How long until the blood and everything go away?
8: I think one day only.
7: While it has been 7 months since the production team started spending time with Denzel, he is still uncomfortable with the cameras at times. For socially withdrawn youth, building trust and a bond can take months, or sometimes even years.
9: I recently had another conversation with Denzel about what he wants to do. He really still feels lost, and I think that's normal. He did mention that he wants to continue studying. What we are going to do is studying for one subject first before we build onto more subjects. And then eventually when he is ready, we'll look at when he is able to take exams.
10: Okay, come. You want to walk into my room? Okay, come. Let's go. Yeah, slowly. Take your time.
8: You're begging.
10: Yeah. I walk with you.
8: Okay, thank you.
10: So when he walks, he sways a little bit. His posture is not so good. That can cause future problems. So what I've been trying to do with him is trying to get him to walk better, get his balance working, get him to open up more than getting him crouched in, which ties in with his self-esteem. Simple ones. Is that okay for you? Oh, don't want to do. It's okay. Yeah. No worries.
9: But let's try it. So you do, I do with you.
10: Okay. I bring a band over, okay? It's like an elastic band.
7: Today is only Denzel's second physiotherapy session with Gareth.
10: See if you want to do.
9: Cases like Denzel, I think in the end it might be down to whether he's able to be more independent, continue his education. If he's able to find that, maybe that's where the end insight might be. Regarding how long, you know, we can stay in the case and how long, you know, I personally am willing to stay in the case. For me, it's just really if I'm in this job and he still finds, you know, that my presence benefits or like helps him in any way, then yeah, I will continue.
10: You did good. You did more than the last session already. If we do it a little bit more often, then he can get back most of all this. It's not that he's weak. He's actually quite okay.
7: Coming out of extreme self-isolation is a process that can take months or years. And not everyone will succeed. According to Fei Ye Community Services,

Recovering hikikomori have to maintain progress in education, employment, or training for at least 3 months before their cases can be considered resolved. Until then, social workers remain committed because, for these youth, recovery is not a straight path. It is a gradual return, taken at their own pace, on their own terms.

0: This program is available on demand for free on MeWatch.
1: He don't want to see anybody. He's afraid to go.
2: Across Singapore, a growing number of youth are isolating themselves. And their families are at their wits' end.
3: It is really very heartbreaking that a child stays inside a room, not talking to him.
4: We went to see the psychiatrist. The psychiatrist said, there's nothing else we can do for your son.
5: Since November 2023, he has locked himself up.
2: What made them withdraw from the world? And what will it take to bring them back?
6: What I want to do is be able to go out alone instead of having companies, taking the train and buses alone. But I do not know how I can overcome that fear yet.
7: One day, I'll be able to open the door with my heart.
2: Shut Down. On demand at cna.asia.

0: 250 million people. Pakistan is now the fifth most populous country on earth, and every year it's adding millions more.
1: I think this high fertility rate is a very major challenge to Pakistan's development.
0: At a time where many nations are worried about declining birth rates, Pakistan faces a wholly different problem. Its population may be growing faster than the country's ability to sustain it.
2: million children are cool, 40% stunted, and 11,000 women dying every year.
3: 27 years who are graduated from universities but haven't got any opportunity.
0: What happens if the population pressure valve bursts?
4: Social unrest will be the natural outcome.
0: And is time running out for Pakistan to fix it? In a small village in Banu district, located in the northwestern region of Pakistan, lives Gulzar Khan. He can't recall how old he is, but there is something he's certain of.
5: Oh, हमारा तीन बीबी है ना, वो 37 बच्चे हैं। मैं इसलिए किया फैसला, जब पैगंबर अलैहिस्सलाम को उम्र ज्यादा होएगा ना, तो वो अच्छा है ना, मुसलमान ज्यादा होएगा। इसका ऐसा अंदाजा है नाम होता हमारा को सबको पूरा पूरा नहीं आता है उल्टा पुल्टा एक को एक नाम रखता है किसी को बल नाम रखता है अल्हम्दुलिल्लाह कोई बच्चा बाहर है कोई काम पे है कोई इधर है बस इतना पता लगता है ये काम करता है ऐसा करता है
0: Gulzar's large family might be an extreme case, but in Pakistan, large families are common. In 2023, Pakistan's fertility rate was approximately 3.6 births per woman, well above the global average of 2.4. The replacement fertility rate is 2.1 births per woman. This is the rate at which a population replaces itself from one generation to the next. Above that, the population grows.
6: People make decisions about number of children for many reasons. One is that they will have more hands to work for them. They will have more employable people in the family. And parents also decide that they should have at least one or two children taking care of them during their old age. So the children are sort of a pension scheme for parents too.
5: पहला मीडिया गुलाम से ये पूछता था फिर हमारा मुल्क में ना कोई मार नहीं करता है ना लोग डरेगा जब बच्चे है इसको नहीं मारो नहीं कुछ करो ना जैसे जाति नहीं कर सकते है बच्चे मजे ज्यादा होएगा
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1: I think this high fertility rate is a very major challenge, rather I would say the biggest challenge to Pakistan's development because with such a rate of growth in population and the pressure it poses on the resources, we have certainly great challenges in every field, whether it is healthcare, whether it is education, whether it is urbanization, whether it is climate change. Every area gets impacted by the burden of overpopulation.
0: At last year's Pakistan Population Summit, the theme was clear. From food to shelter to opportunities, Pakistan's population growth is outstripping the state's capacity to provide for its people. In 2024, around a quarter of the country was living below the national poverty line. For families already struggling, the cost of education and healthcare compounds with each addition to the household.
5: नहीं ये तो है ना अभी आजकल महंगाई ज्यादा है पढ़ाई में पैसा लगता है स्कूलों में जाता है पैसा लगता है कॉलेजों में जाता है पैसा लगता है ना अभी हमारा जो इतना आमदन तो नहीं है ना, इसलिए तो नहीं पढ़ सकता ज़्यादा.
2: We could say we are growing because we are a healthy economy, because we have a vibrant society, but unfortunately it's accompanied 25 million children out of school, 40% stunted, and 11,000 women dying every year. These are unacceptable. Even the Council of Islamic Ideology, when we shared these facts with them, they also said that we should support family planning or rather birth spacing between births. So they have also given their consent on that. Even they realize that there is something, we call it tawazun, balance between resources and the way we are growing.
0: This problem is decades in the making. In 1994, Pakistan had 6 births per woman. This fell to about 3.8 births per woman in 2010. Driven by rising female education, family planning awareness, delayed marriage, and higher living costs.
2: The rest of South Asia had already experienced a fertility decline before Pakistan. So we thought that Pakistan has joined the rest of South Asia. There was a kind of government or societal intent that to lower fertility. It wasn't to lower fertility for itself, but to catch up with the rest of the world in terms of our indicators, in terms of infant mortality, fertility rates, maternal mortality, things that count for every society.
0: But by the 2010s, the decline had stalled and the fertility rate has remained largely unchanged. At current rates, Pakistan's population will continue to surge for decades. The country is set to grow to over 260 million people by 2030. By 2050, almost 400 million.
2: Per capita income, female secondary education and infant mortality rates, they have hardly changed in the last 10, 15 years. How can we expect fertility to decline when other things are stagnant, including the economy, including health, including education? We haven't done much better.
0: Why does population control remain difficult in Pakistan? For one, conversations about family planning are deeply sensitive. In Pakistan's conservative and patriarchal society, reproductive choices are shaped by culture and religion. Tanvir Ahmad is an Islamic scholar and deputy head of Jamia Muhammadiyah, a mosque and Islamic school in the capital, Islamabad.
7: इसलिए कि अल्लाह तो फरमाते हैं कि जो भी इंसान दुनिया में आ रहा है उसका रिस्क, उसकी रिहाइश अल्लाह ताला के जिम्मा है. अल्लाह ने उसको रिस्क भी देना है, अल्लाह ने उसको रिहाइश भी देनी है. और हम ये कहें 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
0: 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Their education is often cut short, leaving them with limited knowledge of reproductive health. Only about a quarter of married women use modern contraceptives, far below the global average.
2: Society should make that information available. They don't know how, you know, 90% or something will know that there is something called family planning. But I think it's something like 30% who know where to go for such services.
0: Government policy has also shaped population growth.
1: The formula for distribution of resources is overwhelmingly tied to the population in provinces. So there is no real incentive for any province to control population, because if they control their population, if their population decreases, their share in the national resources and their share in the parliament also decreases.
4: The entire resources of Pakistan, financial resources, are distributed on the basis of population. The seats in the parliament is distributed on the basis of population. The jobs in the government, government jobs, are distributed on the basis of population. And even the admission to the professional colleges are conducted on the basis of population, that is quota system. It is in the interest of every household in Pakistan to overrepresent themselves.
0: With Pakistan's population growing rapidly, it could be facing a very fundamental challenge: how to feed ever-increasing mouths.
8: You're kind of putting your money at risk if you are planning holidays in that part of the world at the moment.
9: We are flying through Hong Kong because we know that it is a safe way to travel to London.
10: Southeast Asia is still safe haven. The tourists will find a way to come.
11: The new reality of tourism in the shadow of the war on Iran. Wednesday on CNA.
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1: On the next Asia First, we examine the friction points between two economic powerhouses, China and Europe. The bloc is preparing to host the top officials from Beijing amid tensions over trade, market access, and Russia's war in Ukraine.

0: In the countryside of Daska in central Punjab, Liaqat Ali, a farmer, is tending to his field.
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0: Agriculture remains the backbone of Pakistan's economy. It accounts for nearly a quarter of GDP and employs close to 40% of the workforce. Ali himself has 9 children.
1: तीन बच्चे जो पढ़ते हैं, तीन जो हैं वो छोटे हैं अभी, वो स्कूल नहीं जाते. तो बाकी एक बेटी जो है वो शादीशुदा है, एक की शादी अभी नहीं हुई, एक बेटा मेरा जो है वो बाहर काम करता है.
0: As population grows, food production must keep pace. In 2023, Pakistan ranked 102nd in the Global Hunger Index. By 2025, the country had fallen 4 places to 106. This is out of 123 countries.
2: Our latest household income expenditure survey, which was released only a few days ago, of 2024-25, suggests that poor spend roughly 60% of their monthly expenditure on only food items, because they need to survive first.
0: Wheat is the main staple of Pakistan, accounting for over 70% of caloric intake. Taken as a whole, wheat yields have been increasing from about 2.7 metric tons per hectare in 2015 to over 3.2 metric tons in 2024. However, the output can vary significantly year on year.
3: Pakistan food security is basically in three realms. One, years of surpluses, then there are years of extreme scarcity. These are the two realms. And third is the hit by climate change. Whenever climate change hits, some of the areas face extreme food scarcity in Pakistan.
0: In 2022, the country experienced the most devastating flood in recent history. Last year, the deluge returned, causing severe agricultural devastation across Pakistan. In Punjab, the country's main farming belt, an estimated 60% of the rice harvest, 30% of sugarcane and 60% of maize were wiped out. The floods killed tens of thousands of livestock and caused losses exceeding $1 billion.
1: उसके नुकसान की तफसील ये है कि जितनी भी आर टू जेड फसल है वो ख़त्म हो गई है. यहाँ हमारे जो नीचे सारा एरिया जो है, इधर जो जितनी ज़मीनें हैं, इधर वो आगे नाला है, वो जहाँ सैलाब ज़्यादा है उसके लिए तमाम जो है वो ख़त्म हो गई है. इधर भी सब फसलें का कोई फ़ायदा नहीं हुआ. हमारा जो खर्च है वो भी ख़त्म और आमदनी भी नहीं. और जो
0: 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Around 60% of the population depends directly or indirectly on rain-fed farming, leaving millions exposed to climate shocks. The 2022 floods put nearly a third of the country underwater. Over a million hectares of farmland were damaged, pushing more than 8 million people into poverty.
4: Pakistan is one of the top 10 climate vulnerable countries, whereas our own contribution to the global greenhouse gases is less than 1%. But we are asked to pay the price for the development of others, for the irresponsible development that others have made. And now our farmers and our poor people pay the price.
0: But climate change is only part of the story. As the population grows, there will be competition for scarce resources. And in Pakistan's case, it's over land.
1: अब आबादी बहुत ज़्यादा बढ़ रही है, ज़मीनें जो है वो कम हो गई हैं. जैसे हमारी ज़मीन कितनी कम हो गई है, इसी तरह सबकी ज़मीनें कम हो रही हैं. कुछ कहीं ये प्लाट वगैरह बन रहे हैं, ये ऐसा.
0: Much of Pakistan's most fertile land lies along the Indus River plain, the same region where the largest cities are expanding. In 2017, there were 14 cities in Pakistan with more than 500,000 people. Now, there are 22. That growth has come at a cost.
1: Motorway banane ke liye takriban 6.5-7 acre zameen jo hai wo hamari motorway mein chali gayi hai. Paidawar jo zameen ab jo motorway mein chali gayi wahan to hamare liye to koi paidawar nahi wahan.
5: We have tried to build our cities, our industrial sector in the way that we actually take away resources from the agriculture and give it to the urban areas, from the rural areas to urban areas and from agriculture to industry. And because now people do not find return on their investment in the agriculture sector, so they are selling their lands. And now the housing societies are primarily thriving on our housing policies which do not encourage vertical structures.
0: The government is trying to reverse the trend.
4: Prime Minister formed a committee which I chaired on browning of green lands because these housing societies are certainly making an intrusion into green fields and our agricultural land is coming under pressure. So we have worked very closely with the provinces and we have made guidelines, and now we are promoting vertical growth of cities. So that is the future, and we are now working with the provinces that they must have stricter land zoning laws and enforcement so that we can curtail conversion of agriculture land into housing societies.
0: However, even in years of bumper yields, the picture is nuanced. When it comes to food, it's not just quantity, it's also quality. A varied diet is important for nutrition. While Pakistani agriculture produces cereals such as wheat and rice in abundance, this is less true for vegetables, fruit, and edible oils.
3: It's really a mismanagement problem. It is a policy failure in many instances. They fail to know what to produce, where to produce, how to produce, when to produce. These are the fundamental questions which the government, A, doesn't take interest in, B, does not know how to sort of synthesize the management question.
0: As a result, Pakistan is importing more and more food. In fiscal year 2024 to 2025, Pakistan's food import bill reached a record $8.14 billion, up from $7.9 billion a year prior. In the first 4 months of FY26, food import value climbed over 31% from the same period last year.
2: That import dependency will grow, and then our people will be at the mercy of international prices. If the food prices in the international market goes up, the food prices in the domestic market will also rise.
0: Food inflation has been rising since COVID, reaching a record high of over 48% in May 2023. It has come down since, but is still positive.
1: परेशानी जा रहा है अभी रोजगार नहीं है रोजगार कम हो गया तो परेशानी तो है जी अभी उनके तालीम के खर्चे हैं जी बहुत ज्यादा खर्चे हैं अपने अखराजात ही कम करते हैं जी हम
3: 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You have 1% of the population, 1.5%, which is owning 60% of the wealth of the country, 70% of the wealth of the country. Then on the other extreme, you have people, you know, who are at the lower tier of the society, which barely are going hand to mouth.
0: Nationwide, around 20% of Pakistan's population is undernourished. For children, the consequences are severe.
6: If you talk about major problem, which we usually see in the children who are under 5, number one is malnutrition. And then if you talk about anemia, the more children, they are anemic, they are deficient in iron.
0: 18% of children in Pakistan under 5 suffer from acute malnutrition. And 40% of children are stunted, which means their growth is impaired. Malnutrition weakens immune systems, increasing the risk of death from preventable illnesses.
6: I have two children with pneumonia. One child who is suffering with stunting, malnutrition and anemia. And the second child, he is not malnutrition. He don't have any anemia and he is not stunting. The recovery rate of pneumonia in that child who is well in immunity, who is vaccinated, who is not malnourished, is more rapid as compared to that child who is stunted, who are suffering with malnutrition and anemia.
0: What's more, undernourished mothers impair fetal development and newborn resilience, often through low birth weight and heightened infection risks.
6: When you have high fertility rate, there are also the problem with the mother. If a woman, she is conceiving again and again, she has more fertility rate, definitely her health, her immunity, her immune system, and definitely all these things, they will also compromise.
0: The pressure on food production is compounded by another crisis, water. Pakistan is among the most water-stressed countries in the world. By 2035, the country is predicted to slip into absolute water scarcity.
3: 80% of rain comes during the monsoon. The 20% of rainfall is during the winter months. We only store a very fraction of it. Total water is about 141 million acre feet of water. What happens? You keep dividing that by the number of people, which you are adding up every year, every 5 years you add up a lot of people. So what happens? The average water availability starts going down rapidly.
0: Pakistan is currently in the process of building 18 new dams in hopes of reducing flooding risks and improving agricultural productivity. But until then, farmers are at the mercy of the seasons.
1: हाँ, पानी की कमी भी हो जाती है जी. ट्यूबवेल पानी देना कम कर देते हैं और फसलें सूखती हैं. कमी भी हो जाती है, कभी सलाब आ जाता है तो कभी कमी हो जाती है.
0: Geopolitical strains complicate the water issue. Pakistan and India share the Indus River system, consisting of 6 major rivers. Governing this system is the Indus Waters Treaty, a 1960 water sharing agreement between India and Pakistan. The treaty allocates the 3 eastern rivers almost exclusively to India and the 3 western rivers to Pakistan. About 95% of Pakistan's total renewable water resources come from the Indus Basin. In April 2025, following a terrorist attack in Indian-administered Kashmir, India announced it would hold the Indus Waters Treaty in abeyance and suspended its participation. There are concerns India intends to stop the free flow of water from the western rivers to Pakistan.
3: Pakistan under no circumstances will allow that. Under no circumstances. We cease to exist. Simple as that. We cease to exist. You cannot walk out of it one-sidedly. India has to realize one thing, that Pakistan, when it gave the rivers, it gave these rivers with the understanding, with the assurance that this is a treaty for all times to come.
0: While major water cuts have not happened yet, India has stopped sharing water data which could affect crop planning and water use downstream. At the same time, Pakistan continues to grow some of the most water-intensive produce in an increasingly arid climate. The country's major cash crops, rice, sugarcane, and cotton, have high water demands.
2: Should a country which is, according to the United Nations, is a water-stressed country, the per capita availability of water is declining, should that country be growing water intensive crops? The answer is no. But what should we do then? Because they are the major source of earning. Rice is the major source of foreign exchange earnings. We cannot stop growing rice, despite knowing the fact that we are a water-stressed country.
0: Besides food and water running low, Pakistan is also short of opportunities for its youth.
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9: Plot of land which the region of Johor currently owns.
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15: We unpack the key drivers behind the developments so you can stay ahead.

0: Pakistan has one of the youngest populations in the world. Nearly 70% are under 30. While this should be a demographic dividend, it has become a source of frustration.
1: 27-year individuals who are graduated from universities but haven't got any opportunity or haven't got a job or to be self-independent.
0: Saklan has a degree in political science, but he has been on the job hunt for over 2 years, and he's not alone. Recent labour market surveys show national unemployment at around 7%, a two-decade peak. Youth unemployment is even higher at over 12%.
2: Every year, approximately 2 million young people are entering into the job market in Pakistan. And in order to provide jobs to the new entrant, not to mention in the pool of unemployed people already there, our economy should be growing in the range of 6 to 6.5% per annum.
0: Pakistan's economic growth is around 2 to 3% annually, not enough to absorb its pool of youths. Security challenges, cross-border tensions, and economic instability deterred investments and job creation. After foreign reserves plunged, the government turned to the IMF. But the bailout packages came with a slew of austerity measures.
2: And IMF believes in stabilization, not growth, stabilization. And when we talk about stabilization, there are four elements of the IMF program. Tight monetary policy means keep interest rate high. Tight fiscal policy means austerity. Cut down your expenditure and aggressive taxation. Third, market-based exchange rate means devaluation. And then fourth is the raising prices of utilities.
3: Every time we have grown beyond 6%, we could not sustain that growth because we did not have a corresponding growth in exports to earn enough foreign exchange to sustain the demand of imports. Threw us into boom and bust cycles. So in order to break that cycle, the only sustained growth path for us is to focus on our exports. And therefore, we are now pursuing a very aggressive export-led development strategy.
0: In 2025, growth stood at just under 3%. For Saklan, the weight of his unemployment is not just financial, it's also emotional.
1: I'm 27 years old. And a boy with a 27-year-old have a lot of burden and expectations from the family members. Financially stable, who have a good job and have some earnings.
0: Without jobs in the country, many head overseas. According to a 2023 UN report, in the preceding 3 years, 1 million skilled workers left the country. This places Pakistan among the top globally for outflow of talent.
1: So living country is way to make yourself independent and self-sufficient individual. I want to go to European countries. Among this, Germany is my top priority. Because I am witnessing that my friends, they are getting good jobs.
4: As per my 15 years experience, what I have seen a lot of my seniors, a lot of my colleagues, and especially if we talk about my juniors, almost 60% of them, they have left the country.
0: A majority of those who have left Pakistan head to Gulf states like UAE and Saudi Arabia. But even that route might be closing. In 2025, over 5,000 Pakistanis involved in begging were deported from Saudi Arabia. There were also over 50,000 cases of refused entry over questionable visas. As a result, some Gulf states are tightening visa rules and quotas for Pakistanis over crime and irregular migration concerns. Europe and the US are clamping down on migration at large. But that has still not stopped the hopeful from trying.
1: I am trying to apply for Hungary, for Germany, for Canada, anywhere else which have better political and economic stability there as compared to Pakistan.
0: Further upstream in education, rapid population growth also squeezes opportunities.
4: Nowadays, our class contain more than 70 to 80 students minimum, where the standard is for computer science is 40 students minimum, but the trend for subject is enormous. Interest of students is exploding. We have many enrollments, and you cannot cope the class with such kind of big strength.
5: Aur phir aap plan kya karenge?
0: Schools in Pakistan are straining to accommodate the country's growing population. On average, public school classroom sizes are between 30 to 40. This far exceeds the global average of 24. With so many students cramped into a classroom, learning suffers.
4: Discipline is the main thing in class. When a teacher comes in class, the first thing he wants is discipline. Silence, but when strength is enormous, teacher cannot deliver what he have prepared because of gossips, because of noises. Last student cannot listen. They told us, sir, we are not able to attend the class properly because your delivery lecture is not, your voice is not reaching us.
0: In some schools, resources are stretched thin, with students crowding around scarce facilities like computers. This has a domino effect as young people progress in their education.
4: I'm seeing a big chaos in the future. This scenario creating students which have no knowledge about which is practical, which can give some productive output in industry, in academia, or in our society. In my opinion, this scenario making students acknowledging education less important because they are not getting jobs or opportunities according to their expectations.
0: Between 2022 and 2023, student population grew by about 4%. One estimate found that the Khyber Pakhtunkhwa province alone will need over 15,000 additional schools. Yet education spending has been stagnant, below 2% of GDP, short of the constitutional target of 4%.
2: Education is now given the least priority. We live in a very bad neighborhood. And when you live in a bad neighborhood, you require your defense to be strong. So you have to spend, you are bound to spend more on defense. So how would even if our defense spending is on borrowed resources.
0: As a result, over 25 million children aged 5 to 16 are out of school. 40% of the population are considered illiterate.
6: I would say that it is inexcusable not to find the money to educate them. And what it means is we are denying generations of children which will become young adults, you know, without even a half a start in life.
7: We are not generating the economy which can take care of the population. However, if we don't improve our economic output and we do not really manage our distribution of economic resources like healthcare facilities, like education facilities, and we do not provide jobs to people, then even lesser growth rate will not solve our problem.
0: However, Pakistan's current debt burden could make a turnaround difficult.
2: So if you look at Pakistan's expenditure, again, for the last 5-6 years, if you look at that, what items was consuming most of the revenue of the government? Interest payment. Hardly anything left to be spent on all other infrastructure or education and health. These are all neglected sector now.
0: Without economic opportunities, both domestic and overseas, population growth is a looming crisis.
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6: CMA wins big at the New York Festivals 2026 with an outstanding haul of 16 awards, including 11 gold, 2 silver and 3 bronze. 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

0: Every year, Pakistan adds between 4 and 5 million people to its population. By 2030, the country is expected to reach around 300 million. By 2050, that number could rise to nearly 380 million. The pace of growth places enormous strain on Pakistan's resources, economy, and stability.
1: You know, these days, we are almost choked with measles in Pakistan in under 5 children. We are almost choked with pneumonia in Pakistan. I'm not talking about only the public hospitals. You go to any private hospital even, you don't have any bed availability of bed.
0: Overcrowded hospitals are a sign of a system under pressure. According to the World Bank, in 2020, the country has 0.6 hospital beds per 1,000 people. For comparison, the global average is about 3.1 beds per 1,000 people.
1: When you don't have family planning, you have more population. How you will tackle with the vaccination? How you will tackle with this, with their nutrition? How you will tackle with the bed occupancy? And if you talk about human resource, doctors, nurses, they are very short as compared to the population.
0: At the end of 2024, the government launched an economic reform plan called Uran, meaning flight in Urdu.
2: For the first quarter, the GDP growth rate has come as 3.7%, which is very encouraging. So economy is coming back, but our challenge is that while our economy grows, we must also reduce the growth rate in our population. So this is now one of the centerpieces in our new development strategy under Uran Pakistan, that we must make extra effort to slow down population growth.
0: There are some signs of change. For decades, the legal age of marriage in Pakistan was 16 for girls, 18 for boys. Recent legislation has raised the minimum age to 18 for both, a move advocates say could help delay marriage and reduce early pregnancies.
3: One of the important factors is that when women have a better, they have a role in decision making, they have better education, they have better career prospects, and this is why marriage is delayed, and total fertility, the number of children a woman can bear, that actually goes down.
0: But the reform is limited. The new law currently applies only to Islamabad. A similar law was passed in the Sindh province in 2013. However, in other provinces, the minimum age for girls remains 16, with some arguing the legislation conflicts with cultural and religious values.
4: Koi bhi cheez chalani ho, koi bhi unwan ho, musbat ho, manfi ho, uske liye unwan aur mauzu to uske munasib chuna jaye. 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
5: So often we say کہ it's because of the religious factor. But when we look at our surveys, very few Pakistani women will say, you know, I am having this number of children because it's prescribed by my religion. That is any bit exaggerated, I would say, as a factor. It is a multidimensional problem. And one of the major things that's coming up now is the low levels of female education, but the low levels of female work participation. 24%. No society. How can you say you're moving towards development if only 24% of women are working in the labor force?
0: Now, the issue of overpopulation has been taken up at the highest levels in Pakistan. While the long-term goal is to bring fertility rate down from the current 3.6 to the replacement rate of 2.1, a clear timeline or target remains vague.
5: The Population Council does not promote a certain number as the ideal number. The belief is every family, every couple, every person has a right to have the number of children that they want. But along with that right comes the responsibility of the state and the family to also provide education, health, nutrition, ensure the survival of a mother when she has a baby, further down the line, a right to employment, a right to a decent life. Jubi, whatever we call rights for, you know, under our constitution.
6: Globally, research shows that the lack of opportunities has been linked to political violence, crime, and militancy.
7: Naturally, social unrest will be the natural outcome. Because when people remain unemployed, they will have a violence type of attitude in their nature. So without addressing economic challenges, it is difficult for a country like Pakistan to become a prosperous country going forward.
6: To tackle youth unemployment, the government has launched Pakistan's first national youth employment policy. It aims to equip young people with modern skills and create large-scale job opportunities for young people both at home and abroad.
2: We must have technology foundation and we must equip our young population with new skills for a digital economy so that they are relevant in the new economy and we don't face a mass of unemployed youth. We have to create more space and we have to expand our coverage of education sector because there were not enough classrooms to retain those students. There were not enough teachers to keep those children in school. So now provinces are, you know, focusing on expanding their spaces. They're also recruiting new teachers so that we have better student-teacher ratio so that we can retain these children. And then we are working with the communities to ensure we create incentives for these children to come to schools.
6: On the food front, schemes are offering financial support and low-interest loans to farmers. Pakistan is also investing in climate-resilient farming.
2: Recently, we have sent 1,000 agriculture engineers to China to get training in the new technologies so that we have better seeds for climate adaptation. We have better mechanization in our agriculture. We have better use of water, a more efficient use of water as a resource.
6: However, coordinating national policies to address population pressures could prove to be a challenge. In 2010, the 18th Constitutional Amendment devolved power from the federal government to the provinces, giving provincial authorities autonomy over issues like health, social services, and education.
2: The real challenge now lies in effective coordination between provinces and federation. When the devolution was done, it was thought that, you know, if any area has been devolved, then federal government has no role with that. And therefore, most of our social services became very fragmented. And we have not seen a more kind of a coordinated action in areas which were devolved. So now our government's approach is to not reverse devolution, but to play the role of a coordinator.
6: Pakistan's greatest strength may also be its greatest challenge. A young growing population could be a powerful demographic dividend, a vast workforce.

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2: And why not? But what we want is that people who are already born in Pakistan should not face additional pressures. We are adding to the population, we are adding to the pressure, we are not even able to provide what we owe to our current generation that's already born in Pakistan.
3: If people think that it is not possible to have a decent life without having more than two children, people will not decide like this. So rather than helping them have a better quality of life through better economic and political and social management, you are asking them to have less children. So you will ultimately make families worse off. So you have to really work on your fiscal policies, your education, health policies, so that this country becomes a symbol of hope for them.
4: Internationally, everybody is telling us, you know, hit hard on this. Pakistan cannot develop if its population explosion is going to continue like this. It's not humanly possible.
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6: Malaysia is drawing billions into the infrastructure behind AI.
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6: With plans to be a regional AI superpower.
8: We're building AI that understands Malaysia.
6: But with protests from locals.
9: Jadi di mana yang akan menjadi prioriti keutamaan sama ada masyarakat ataupun pihak industri.
6: And huge demands on resources.
10: The data center consumes two times the electricity of a city of 300,000 people.
6: What stands in the way of Malaysia's AI dreams? Insight Thursday on CNA.
11: This July, when tradition meets transformation, new possibilities take shape. 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
13: We should be in your market list.
11: From life behind bars to life behind the stove.
13: I'm willing to pitch everything.
11: Former offenders step into the demanding world of veteran hawkers, taking on its challenges for a chance to prove that their past does not determine their future.
13: The deal breaker for me is if they go back into their old ways.
11: As the world's demand for clean energy continues to grow, is nuclear power the answer? Unpack the complexities of science, politics and innovation as we explore the role nuclear energy could play in building a cleaner, greener future.
14: What lies beneath the ground here is in high demand and countries around the world want a piece of it.
11: This July on CNA.
15: Peeping Toms, man-eaters, forced to wash openly in any source of water you could find, sharing it with everyone and everything. 100 or so years ago, this was the era of washing out in the open. In pre-plumbing days, many people washed outdoors because water was hard to come by. Wells were dug for fresh water and the occasional splashing. Now, these have become subjects of urban relic hunters. For a full-bodied wash, it was much easier to head to a nearby river. And whilst in the water, do the errands. Clean dishes, wash clothes, scrub the buffalo. There was no such thing as bathing for bathing's sake. A riverine location was thus valued real estate and the way of life for people in the region until the Europeans came with their ways. They didn't bring plumbing, but instead their Regency-era morality that looked down on washing in the river shamelessly. They were, however, fond of the sea and salt water cures. In the early 19th century, sea bathing was a popular European pursuit, but neither men nor women could be seen in their bathing suits. The solution was a horse and cart. Meet the bathing machine. It brought men and women, but not together, to bathe in the sea out of sight from the opposite sex.

The Europeans in Singapore built a local equivalent just next to the Stamford Canal, a river once called Watering Place. Nothing flashy, it was just three-sided fencing, or a pagar, made of poles from the Nibong Palm. But it sectioned off the sea and protected bathers from crocodiles, sharks, and other humans. The menfolk used it a lot. European women, however, avoided the pagars. In fact, they avoided regular baths and bathed perhaps only once a month. The woman's daily toilette, as seen in this Degas painting, consisted only of sponging with a pitcher of water and hair brushing. Germ theory wasn't fully explored back then, and besides, a full wash was a big chore, no matter the size of the body. Salt water was used to clean the streets but not fill the baths. Fresh water was bought from the tukang air, or sellers of water, who usually sourced from private wells and rivers. In the early years, men outnumbered women, but the more successful Singapore became, the more willing the women were to join their merchant husbands. And more Asians arrived to labor in the merchants' enterprises. So it was no surprise that cultures clashed. The laboring class washed any way they liked. The prudish Victorians took umbrage. In the 1870s, the municipality tried to control wanton bathing by designating bathing places along the rivers. Those who transgressed were fined. The sites were enclosed by wooden screens, some pagar-like, others more elaborate, like these ones in Penang. But the measures didn't stop the pollution, which increased with the population. The cries for proper bathhouses could no longer be ignored. Prayers were answered when a river was successfully impounded and the McRitchie Reservoir was created. By the early 1880s, water was piped from here to the pumping stations in town. And this ushered in an era of bathhouses. These structurally sound buildings, possibly modeled after the ones in the region, were established for communal showers or bathing. Cost of entry, 1 cent, about a US dollar 20 today. Public bathhouses, centered around Singapore River, Rochor and Kallang, were for the labouring classes. There were private ones for the elites as well. The bathhouse fad ended by the turn of the century, when running water became increasingly piped to homes or kampongs, thanks to the numerous reservoirs that got commissioned. Today, bathhouses have made a comeback. Not quite open spaces, but cozy nooks to cure modern ills, putting a new spin on the term well-being.

0: This is Singapore Tonight.
1: Good evening, I'm Paul Sun. Tonight's top stories: new tougher measures kick in tomorrow to block Singapore users from accessing harmful content online and help victims take action in court. Pritam Singh retains the leadership of Singapore's largest opposition party after a secret vote by Workers' Party cadres. The employer accused of not paying more than 400 migrant workers for months has returned to Singapore and is assisting with investigations.

0: New measures to tackle online harms kick in tomorrow. The Online Safety Commission can order app stores to take down social media platforms and block Singapore users from accessing harmful content. Victims will also have a legal avenue to pursue civil claims in court. Digital Development and Information Minister Josephine Teo says the move makes Singapore one of the few countries with both a law and a dedicated agency to tackle online harms. She adds it recognizes the lasting harm bad behaviors online can cause, especially when they become normalized. She hopes the measures will help Singaporeans participate safely and confidently online. Law Minister Edwin Tong says the laws give victims avenues to seek remedies, including compensation and court orders to stop the harm. They're intended to give victims better access to relief and accountability, helping to build a safer online space for Singaporeans. Nicholas Ng has more.
1: The odds are that 4 out of 5 of these people have encountered harmful online content. 5 of these more prevalent and severe harms will be dealt with first. Intimate image abuse, image-based child abuse, doxing, online harassment, and online stalking. Another 8 will be added. For many victims, getting quick and effective relief is key. It's the Online Safety Commission's role to provide it.
2: All of us know someone who's been personally affected by an online harm. The Online Safety Commission is going to be an attempt to change that. We will, at our core, have the interests of victims at heart. Our processes have been designed to assist victims, to empower them to find hope, to deal with these online harms.
1: Here's what you need to know if you're a victim and want to take action. For these 3 harms, you can go straight to the OSC and file a report. For online harassment and stalking, you'll first file a report to the online platform where the incident is occurring. If there's no or an inadequate response, you can then go to the OSC. Once the Commission has assessed the report, it could issue directions to the people communicating the harms and to the administrators and platforms involved. If the platform fails to comply, it can be prosecuted, or the Commissioner can issue orders to internet service providers and even the app stores. That means that parties can be directed to stop spreading the harmful content, all the way to ordering the removal of platforms from app stores. And if you or any of the other affected parties are unhappy with the decision, it can be put up for reconsideration. If someone's still not satisfied, they go to an independent appeal panel. What if you want to take up a civil suit? That's where the Online Safety Relief and Accountability Act, or OSRA, comes in. It sets out clear standards and procedures for victims of those 5 harms to take a party to court. Social media and messaging platforms with more reach and resources must also respond to notices within 48 hours, or in some cases, as quickly as 6 hours.
3: Previously, you have to go to court, obtain an injunction, and then to serve and file the injunction on them. And then the platform might have certain defenses. For example, safe harbor, I'm not the platform involved, it's just user-generated content. So that might drag out the entire process. So the OSRA definitely gives the victims a much quicker and a faster and cost-effective way to deal with online harm.
1: Victims of online harms can pursue both courses of action and can approach community partners like Touch Community Services.
0: Pritam Singh has retained his position as leader of the Workers' Party. A special conference was held following his conviction last year for lying to a parliamentary committee over his handling of former WP MP Raisa Khan. Claudia Lim reports.
4: Waving to the media as he arrived at the conference, Pritam Singh would later leave, still helming the Workers' Party. CADA members had called for a special conference to discuss his future as party chief. Former party chief Lau Tia Kiang said he would continue to support Mr. Singh. The result?
5: There was a large majority, a super majority actually, voted for him to remain as the Secretary General of the Workers' Party. So I think this reflects the the party's commitment to the democratic process and due process given to Mr. Singh and to everybody who wanted to requisition this special meeting.
4: The special conference was not the only test for Mr. Singh. Later, the party held its biennial cadre members conference. This is when the makeup of the Central Executive Committee is decided.
6: I think nothing has changed for us, so we continue to move forward as a party that wants to give Singaporeans a serious choice, and also a party that wants to provide some important, critical, I would say, political balance in Singapore in a rational and responsible way, and in a way that makes Singapore stronger.
4: He's held the position of Secretary General since 2018. Sylvia Lim also remained as chair.
7: And we are very conscious of the fact that leadership renewal is very critical to the organisation. So we have been working at that. So, hopefully, in next media conferences, you will see someone else here. But since the cadres gave me their vote of confidence this time, I'm going to do my best to do my role.
4: Harpreet Singh, who contested in Punggol GRC in the last election, has also been elected to the CEC.
0: An extra set of eyes for the Singapore police during ground operations. Cameras mounted on K9 unit dogs give officers a live view of potential threats before they move in. Nikhil Carter finds out more.
8: Alerting its handlers that it has found something unusual. Moments later, the tactical unit closes in. Then, Nero's off again, following a scent around a blind corner before making a takedown, bringing the armed aggressor to the ground. But this operation now comes with a new set of eyes. Mounted on Nero's harness, a camera, similar to a body cam, streams live video and audio back to officers nearby, giving them a real-time view inside large or unfamiliar spaces before they move in, giving suspects no place to hide.
9: And I'm caught. Even though I'm in this dark room, tucked away in this little corner, the dog has managed to find me thanks to its natural abilities. And thanks to the infrared cameras, police are able to view operations in real time.
10: With a camera mounted on the dog, our officers receive a live view of the premises and any potential threats before moving in. This provides our officers with greater situational awareness to respond more effectively during public security incidents.
8: This is part of a trial to enhance K9 operations. The thermal camera can detect people hidden behind obstacles or structures, helping track suspects and potentially locate hostages. Also mounted on the dog is a speaker for officers to issue verbal warnings from a distance. And in the dark, the system stays stealth mode, not giving away the dog's position. The latest technology may help officers see more, and robots may be increasingly used for police operations, but there's still no replacement for a dog's nose, with its instincts still leading the way.
0: And still to come, close to 1,000 migrant workers set to undergo new AI training program. Details after the break.
11: AI at work, career boost or threat?
12: It takes down the walls, like the barrier to entry became a lot lower.
13: 这边就感觉随时可能会被替代掉，因为大家这个一学就会嘛，所以压力还是有点大。
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13: We should be in your bucket list.
19: From life behind bars to life behind the stove.
13: I'm willing to teach everything.
19: Form offenders step into the demanding world of veteran hawkers, taking on its challenges for a chance to prove that their past does not determine their future.
13: The deal breaker for me is if they go back into their old ways.
19: As the world's demand for clean energy continues to grow, is nuclear power the answer? Unpack the complexities of science, politics and innovation as we explore the role nuclear energy could play in building a cleaner, greener future.
20: What lies beneath the ground here is in high demand, and countries around the world want a piece of it.
19: This July on CNA.

0: The employer who allegedly did not pay more than 400 migrant workers for months has returned to Singapore. The Manpower Ministry says Ramu Palani Velu is assisting with investigations and has had his passport impounded. Jermaine Wong reports.
1: It's a festive energy here at Kranji Recreation Centre, where migrant workers have gathered on their day off to enjoy an exciting World Cup match. Among them are some 280 workers who are starting to feel things turn around. They are among hundreds across three companies who have gone unpaid for months. About 20 have now landed new jobs. The Manpower Ministry expects the majority remaining to find employment within the next 3 weeks.
2: Interview also I can attend ready. Attend. This employer say you 1 week you can wait for. Then I can whatever your salary, your position, always I can settle one by I can settle. That's why the two company also can say ready.
1: Some 230 workers expect to move out of their dorm to an MOM onboarding centre from tomorrow. While they are grateful for all the assistance so far, the unpaid salary is still on their minds. Some are owed as much as 10,000 Singapore dollars.
3: 3 months ready. My children very small. I cannot give any money to buy food, everything. Now loan, take the loan, borrow from others like this. This happening. I also call. I cannot talk properly to them. My son asked me something. I cannot answer properly. My son asked me, when you give money, when you get salary. I cannot answer. I just keep quiet. So this happening inside. I cannot talk everyone in front. I feel bad. But I show people I'm happy here. I have makan, I have housing, everything. That's all.
1: Their employer, Ramu Palani Velu, has been uncontactable. MOM says the Singapore permanent resident returned from overseas on Friday.
4: He is currently assisting us with investigations and his passport has been impounded. MOM takes a very serious view of breaches to the Employment Act and breaches to the Employment of Foreign Manpower Act, and due action will be taken if found guilty.
1: The employer could face a fine of up to 15,000 Singapore dollars per charge, 6 months jail, or both.
0: The Migrant Workers Centre supported over 10,000 people in need over the past year. It is now expanding its support with digital literacy and AI training through a 2-year partnership with the India Institute of Technology Alumni Association, Singapore.
5: So we want to thank IATAS for their support. And with these new skills, hopefully you can create new opportunities for you here in Singapore and give you a better future going forward.
0: Around 1,000 migrant workers will receive training in digital literacy, workplace applications and AI. Classes begin in August and will be held twice a month at the Migrant Workers Centre Recreation Club. One worker says he's keen to learn more about AI after seeing its benefits at work.
6: I don't know something about my lorry or anything. I just took a photo or I just took a video, asked to the AI give me the what is the hazard, what is the solution, what I can do. So it is the information come up from very short time and easy to make a decision and in our life.
0: Singapore's elite military units have been recognized for their operational excellence. Leading the way is the 1st Commando Battalion, named Best Combat Unit for the 23rd straight year. Nikhil Carter visits Singapore's raid specialists.
7: Striking when the enemy's least expected, moving fast, infiltration, taking down high-value targets. It's this precision and tenacious pursuit of excellence that sets the commandos apart from the rest as the best combat unit this year. A title they've now held for 23 straight years.
8: I attribute this to the culture that's been built on the generations of commandos who have come before us, that has left a very enduring culture of excellence, and that's what we work towards. Standards and pushing the boundaries, giving their best in everything that we do.
9: This is the kind of high-risk environment Singapore's commandos train to operate in. Cross-trained across multiple disciplines, from urban terrain to airborne operations, they're prepared for demanding missions deep behind enemy lines.
7: Behind every red beret are months of relentless training. And for some, the toughest test comes thousands of feet above the ground.
8: One tough training for me was the basic airborne course. It was a physically demanding course for me. But it felt worthwhile to overcome because I was able to jump off an airplane in the end, which was amazing as a commando.
7: But it's not just commandos taking to the skies. Drones are now giving troops a leg up during special operations as the unit continues to evolve.
10: We will continue to strive to work hard with our proven success methods and also keep a lookout on possible new creative ways to do training more effectively.
7: The commandos say the award isn't the finish line. It's another benchmark to surpass as they push boundaries and stand ready to go where others can't.
0: And after the break, more of the SAF's award-winning units from beneath the sea to high above the skies.
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0: Beneath Singapore's busy shipping lanes, underwater threats can be hard to detect. Finding them is the mission of the Republic of Singapore's Navy's mined countermeasure vessel, RSS Pongo. Sherlyn Chia joins the crew of this year's Best Maritime Security Unit at Sea.
1: Out here in the Singapore Strait, hundreds of vessels pass through each day, carrying everything from food and fuel to consumer goods. But beneath the water's surface, that's where threats can remain hidden. And that's why ships like RSS Pongo are so important.
2: It is one of four vessels specializing in mine countermeasure operations, searching for underwater hazards to keep Singapore's sea lanes safe and open. Here, the crew is demonstrating a minefield transit, carefully navigating through waters that have been surveyed and cleared.
3: Mine clearance operations are especially challenging in the Singapore Straits due to the combination of difficult underwater conditions and heavy surface traffic. Murky waters, uneven seabeds, and high level of underwater noise make it difficult to detect and identify underwater threats accurately.
2: This compact underwater drone is another key part of the mission. Known as the K-STIR, it's deployed remotely to investigate suspicious objects beneath the surface, allowing operators to assess potential threats without putting sailors in harm's way.
4: Our crew must undergo robust training regimes and strict operational processes to prepare for them. We are also highly trained to perform under stress and pressure while maintaining safety and precision.
2: Beyond technology, keeping mission ready also means training alongside regional partners. For example, joint exercises with the Indonesian Navy help to sharpen capabilities and cooperation at sea.
0: Keeping watch over Singapore's skies is the RSAF's 145 Squadron. This year's Best Fighter Squadron has claimed the title for a fifth time in almost three decades. Noah Kong goes behind the scenes to see what sets it apart.
5: Superiority in the sky to support the forces down below. That's the mission for the 145 Squadron. Their weapon of choice, the F-16 or the Viper. Highly agile, supersonic, and deadly accurate. It has the range and the firepower to win the fight. And like the deadly snake, it strikes with ruthless precision.
6: It's special in its way where you see it like such a small compact package, but it still can complete its multi-role fighter missions by carrying missiles as well as air-to-ground ordnance.
5: 145 Squadron drills some of the country's best pilots to become one with the F-16. It's not just knowing the aircraft, but also honing their mind to perform under pressure.
7: Now, when it comes to a high-pressure situation, there's probably nothing that quite beats flying a fighter jet, even when it's behind the controls of an F-16 flight simulator. Well, I'm here in the hot seat to get a chance to experience what it's like at the home of the 145 Squadron.
5: Training doesn't stop here at Tengah Air Base. On average, aircrews spend about 3 months a year training abroad too. When pilots are up in the air and lives are at stake, ground crews ensure nothing is left to chance.
8: You have to be very observant in my role. You can't just do what's required and call it a day. You know, you have to aim to achieve above and beyond. If information is missed out or not coordinated with other agencies, the lapse of information and coordination can cause problems in executing our mission successfully.
9: To build a cohesive team, the trust is important because we know that everyone can be counted upon and we will always have each other's back.
5: Standards, purpose, responsibility. That's how the 145 Squadron becomes the best.
0: Okay, we do one more time. You ready? And that's Singapore Tonight. For our Singapore audience, do stay on for highlights from the FIFA World Cup matches. Good night.

0: 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Tour Australia differently.
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3: More than 10,000 religious structures were built during Myanmar's Bagan Empire, but few are as revered as the Ananda Temple. The Bagan Empire lasted from the year 1044 to 1287, and the Ananda Temple was built in 1105 during the reign of King Chiansita. Cross-shaped Buddhist monument stands at a towering 51 meters. At its highest point lies the T, a gilded umbrella-shaped spire that reaches up towards enlightenment. The Ananda Temple is a treasure trove of Buddhist iconography. Tiles on the wall depict scenes from the Jataka stories, tales from Buddha's past lives. Stone lions, or chinte, are another common motif. They are guardians of the temple, with open mouths symbolizing the spreading of the Buddha's teachings.
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6: There's a river in here?
7: No other country can let you see the bottom of a river.
6: And what was around the bend?
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9: Clean water.
8: Yes.
6: Our rivers were once open waterways used for hard work and tough living.
10: The river's location made it ideal for traders to moor their vessels under houses.
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12: Sometimes you will find dead body.
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6: A source of stories about predators and prisoners, of life and death, and brave endeavors. Now, the rivers are hard to find.
7: The source of the Singapore River is actually further west.
6: Take a ride back to the life and stories of our lost rivers. 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
14: In a world filled with information,
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16: The goal here is clear.
17: That's where the risk lies.
14: We dive deeper for what it means and why it matters to you.
18: Talking Point has come knocking again. This time, we want to get our hands on, or should we say, in your washing machines.
19: And you know how we all love a good swabbing session, right? So, let's find out how clean our washing machines are, really. Now, I use my washing machine about 5 times a week, and I always thought it was self-cleaning. After all, there's water, detergent, and a whole lot of spinning going on, right?
18: And this quest came about because viewer Hoon sent Talking Point an email. She wants to know how clean commercial laundromat machines are. So this episode is for you, Hoon. But before I do that, first, let's find out what's happening with the washing machines in our homes.
16: Hi, this is my most trusted machine in the house here. It's like a slave to me and a top-load machine. And believe it, it's already 7 years old.
17: So this is our washing machine. I've had it for about 4 years right now. It's almost always a full load. We actually run the washing machine at least twice a day, sometimes three times a day.
20: This is my front-loading washing machine. I've been having it for about 8 years. I usually use up to the max, either three-quarter load or full load.
18: So in total, we collected samples from 16 washing machines, 8 top loaders and 8 front loaders. And from each of these machines, we swapped 2 areas. One was the drum, that's where most of the clothes go. And the next one was the rubber gasket. For front loaders, it's the area which sees the most moisture. And for top loaders, we swapped the rim. That gave us, in total, 32 samples, including these two right here from my own machine. We sent them for testing at Marchwood Laboratory Services. And a week later, I'd been summoned. But before we get the results, I want to know how our samples were tested.
21: We'll take some of the sample out, fix volume. Then you just push it out real fast into the water.
22: All of it?
21: All of it. Okay. Straight into the water. So now we're going to filter the sample. So the filter actually traps whatever bacteria that may be inside your sample. Our bacteria, yeast and molds are too big to go through the filter. They get trapped on here.
22: I see, okay.
21: We'll take out the filter membrane and we'll put it on this agar.
22: What's the agar?
21: It actually contains nutrients, like food for the bacteria to grow.
22: Oh.
21: And we just put it in here.
22: Oh, we gotta cook it?
21: Yeah, we gotta incubate it. It's like an oven, but at a fixed temperature.
22: So why is this process so important?
21: We at Marchwood Laboratory Services, we follow international standards to ensure that the results that we get are actually reflective of the samples that we receive.
22: I see. And yeah. If we discover anything, what would that be like?
21: So if anything growing, they will look like this. These are examples of yeast and molds. Yeah, look quite scary.
22: Ew, okay. This is yeast and mold.
21: Yes. And these are examples of Pseudomonas bacteria. They actually form biofilms.
22: Slimy stuff. Like on the side of the container, you can wipe it off and you can see it.
21: And this is an example of E. coli. So if you find E. coli anywhere, except in your toilet, that's usually not a good sign. That means that poop has been there. And this is a Staphylococcus bacteria. And yeah, it's actually found on your skin. It usually causes skin infections. Okay. So stuff like acne, you know, pimples, that's Staphylococcus at work.
22: So the question is, do you have our results and do they have any of these? There were 16 machines that we tested.
21: Yes, Steve, I have the results and they're right here. In all the machines, there are no Pseudomonas bacteria, no E. coli bacteria, and no Staphylococcus bacteria detected. But yeast and molds, in most of the machines, we found them. But in 2 machines, they had the highest yeast and mold results.
22: Okay, so these two guys, one is the front loader and one is the top loader. How bad, how significant was the yeast and mold?
21: For this guy,
22: yeah,
21: he had almost 800 counts of mold.
22: 800, and mold. Okay.
21: And same guy? For this guy, very close.
22: 760.
21: Yeah.
22: So both of them, front load, top load, no difference?
21: No difference.
22: Okay, and why is it so bad to have this yeast and mold?
21: So yeast and molds, they're bad for our health because they can cause us breathing problems if there's too much of them. They also can cause skin problems like rashes and stuff. And even if you don't get any rashes or breathing problems, they can also give musty odors. So they make your clothes smell bad. They can give like patches on your clothes which look ugly.
22: So why did these two guys have more yeast and mold than the rest?
21: From what I know, he never aired his machine.
22: Oh, the door was closed all the time.
21: The door was closed all the time. And that means that the moisture is all trapped inside. And yeast and mold love moisture. So that's a perfect environment to grow. For the top loader, he said he cleaned his machine once. But the problem is where we found all the yeast and mold was at the rim, the top of the machine. The cleaning agent can't get out there with the cleaning cycle. So I noticed that for our results, the yeast and mold counts were often found in the gaskets rather than the drums.
22: Mm-hmm.
21: Very good reason why is the gaskets tend to trap a lot of moisture there. As you can see the design of this gasket, water easily pools up there.
22: Yeah.
21: And the other reason is that a lot of these gaskets are made of rubber-like material or silicone material, and this material, if you feel, they're not very smooth compared to the drums. Yeast and molds like to latch onto this kind of slightly rough surfaces and hang on there, especially when there's moisture. Whereas for drums, they dry very easily because they are made of stainless steel and it's so smooth, so there's nothing much for the yeast and molds to latch on.
22: Okay.
18: Based on these results, the gasket in the front loaders and the rim in the top loaders seem to be the perfect hiding place for yeast and mold. And let's be honest, who's really checking this little part of the machine? Why does it really matter?
5: Malaysia is drawing billions into the infrastructure behind AI.
0: We are building AI factories.
5: With plans to be a regional AI superpower.
1: We're building AI that understands Malaysia.
5: But with protests from locals.
3: Jadi di mana yang akan menjadi prioriti keutamaan sama ada masyarakat ataupun pihak industri.
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0: We had sent samples from 16 washing machines to be tested. 8 front load, 8 top load. 2 swabs each, one from the drum, one from the gasket.
1: Top load or front load? The average yeast and mold count remained somewhat similar. Most of it was found in the gasket and the rim.
0: This is the y-axis, which represents the yeast and mold counts in the drums. On the x-axis, we have the yeast and mold counts in the gaskets and rims. I have with me the results of the 16 machines, and I'm going to show you how they all fared.
1: Usage and load didn't really affect findings. As you can see, there's no significant pattern. But what's interesting to note is that those with the highest yeast and mold count were less than 3 years old. While the oldest machine, this one right here, had no mold or yeast detected at all.
0: This here is my machine. It had one of the higher yeast and mold counts in the gasket.
1: I mean, it's about 3 years old. We use it about 4 times a week, so I guess it's time I give this guy a good clean. Hello. Hello.
2: Hello.
1: Hi.
2: Hello.
0: Now that we have our results, it's time to break the news to our viewers.
1: Okay, I have the results. We tested for bacteria, for E. coli, for yeast and mold. What do you think? How clean was your machine?
2: I hope it's not too dirty.
1: Okay, the good news is it was free of all the bacteria, the E. coli, you know. But when it came to yeast and mold, you were...
2: Lowest?
1: Highest.
2: Oh no!
1: Okay. Yours was at 810. Most average around 200. Of course, it can be better.
2: Mm.
1: We tested the drum inside and the gasket. That's the rubber filling here. So most of it was from the gasket on the top.
2: Oh.
1: And do you normally do anything after using the machine?
2: Once we use the self-cleaning function.
1: I think that may give you the illusion that it's clean, but it cleans the drum, but it doesn't get up here, right? The soap and water doesn't get up to the gasket. So that part doesn't get clean, which means sometimes when you wash, some of the dirt from the top may be dropping into your washing.
2: Yeah, I'm gonna take the cloth and try to wipe it down more.
1: Mm. So we found that yours, way up there, 760. Yours is the second highest for most amount of yeast and mold. Normally, after you run a load of laundry, do you close the washing machine door and close the cabinet door again?
3: I do have a habit of closing the door after I retrieve all the laundry.
1: Which means after you wash, it's wet in there, right? It's still a bit damp. And then the moisture builds up, then the mold and bacteria will start building up. Ah, so this is your machine here. Do you think your machine is clean or dirty?
4: I think it should be the dirtiest because you can see it's all quite run down.
1: Okay. It's actually the cleanest we've had. So look, all of it says ND, right? For bacteria, for yeast and mold. And everything is ND, which means none detected. Nothing was found.
4: Okay.
1: Are you surprised by that?
4: It's really very surprised.
1: Do you actually clean the machine at all?
4: Maybe every 3 months, I will wash the whole machine.
1: Oh.
4: And other than the laundry detergent, yeah. I also put the laundry sanitizer.
1: Oh, okay. So keep up whatever it is you're doing. When it came to Pseudomonas, E. coli and Staphylococcus, yours was clean, totally, had none of that. When it came to yeast and mold, that's where most of the other machines didn't fare so well. Your machine had also none of that.
5: Oh, that's great to hear.
1: What do you normally clean it with?
5: We used to use baking soda, but I switched to an oxygen-based cleaning agent. So it's like a powder that I add directly to the drum. A few tablespoons, yeah. Awesome. Then I'll start the self-clean cycle.
1: Okay.
5: Sometimes I would wipe down the gasket, and then I'll also wipe the inside of the glass drum.
1: Okay.
5: Surprising to hear that it paid off.
1: For most healthy people, the levels of yeast and mold we found are unlikely to be a major concern. For comparison, some food and indoor air guidelines do start flagging yeast and mold levels that our washing machines have shown. But that's it. All that nasty stuff doesn't necessarily come into our clothes. And even if they do, it's unlikely we will inhale or consume them.
0: Swabs only tell us what's on the surfaces we tested. But what about the dirt we can't see? To find out, I'm meeting someone who takes washing machines apart for a living.
6: So this is a drum and this is a tub. So this is the cloth that we will simulate the clothes and we put it inside the drum.
1: Normally we chuck in the clothes, then we switch it on and all the water and soap, everything comes in,
6: right?
1: We'll
6: come in together. So okay. What is going to happen is that the soap comes in.
1: Oh, I got to press this button, right? Yeah. See, and that's a spin.
6: So this is like back and forth to simulate it washing. After a completion of one wash cycle, what happens next is that it will transit into a spin mode. That is to simulate the ringing effect. After every cycle, this happens, most of the water will get drained out. Some of it will get stuck inside the tub.
1: But my washing machine is dry. All the water drains out, right? So what do you mean by get stuck?
6: Why don't I show you on the actual washing machine itself?
1: Ah, yeah, okay. Yeah.
6: We're going to open up this washing machine and I will show you exactly where does the grime and the leftover water is behind inside the drum. Yep. And it's a bit heavy.
1: Oh, and this is the drum.
6: Yep. So the drum is actually the inner part, which is the silver part that we see. The drum is encased inside this tub. So what we're going to do is that we can remove it, okay?
1: Okay.
6: Yep.
1: Oh. Okay, let's reveal. Drum roll. And
6: quite
1: clean.
6: Yes, quite clean, quite clean. But that's because this is only a 1 year old washing machine.
1: Okay, I can see some brown spots here, you know, and they are a little bit dirty.
6: Yes, there's a certain limit to how much the pump can pump.
1: There'll always be some water left over, right?
6: Leftover,
1: some residue.
6: Yeah. So over time, this is where the gunk or the grime will be built up.
1: Oh, right around here, you're saying this part usually?
6: Yes. Okay. That's the lowest point. I have a tub that is about 4 to 5 years old.
1: So the same thing, the same shell, and in theory this is a drum here, also spinning around, right?
6: Yeah.
1: But wow, this one is all brown. This is dried up now.
6: You see this thing that you just peeled off?
1: Yeah.
6: This is a good indication that your drum is actually getting too dirty. So a lot of people do ask, when do I need to wash my drum? When do I need to wash the washing machine? Well, it's actually based on whether or not is your clothes clean when it comes out. At some point in time, all this grime, they will actually peel off.
1: Oh, in other words, when I take my clean clothes out, I may see little bits of
6: flakes of it on your clothes, on your clean clothes.
1: And that is a clear sign that
6: that is overwhelmed with this.
1: I mean, we don't get access to this part of the...
6: No, we don't. Not all washing machines are advisable to clean because some tubs are actually glued. So they are not designed for servicing, and if you ever dismantle it, it's by destructive methods.
1: So it sounds like these things are not built to last, like many things in life today. After a while, just go and buy a new washing machine.
6: Yes.
1: But we should not be opening our own washing machines, right?
6: Definitely not.
1: So don't do that, please. So a washing machine can test clean and still have grime hiding where we can't see. Now, when does that become a problem? Well, not necessarily with age, but with how the machine is being used. So watch out for the signs. You might have some musty smells, or maybe flakes of dirt on your clean laundry. That's when you know it may be time for a brand new machine.
0: For this episode, we didn't just test your home washing machines. There are at least 150 24-hour laundromats across Singapore running load after load, day and night. How clean or dirty are those machines? Can a machine still stay clean when it's running almost around the clock?
7: AI at work. Career boost or threat?
8: It takes down the walls, like the barrier to entry became a lot lower.
9: 这边就感觉随时可能会被替代掉，因为大家这个一学就会嘛，所以压力还是有点大。
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0: Wow, so much to love.
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2: And for these six guys, no yeast and mold detected as well.
3: So I'm using the same graph as earlier to break down the results. The y-axis represents the drum, while the x-axis the gaskets and rims. Yeast and mold were detected in 14 of the 20 machines that range from 10 to over 2,000, which might be getting into the unhealthy levels. So, what can we learn from all of this? Well, the drum was the winner across the board, at home and in the laundromat. And the average laundromat drum was the cleanest of the lot. So, how are laundromats keeping their drums so spotless? To find out, who better to go to than the cleanest laundromat, where there was nothing detected in the drum or the gasket?
2: So, we tested a whole bunch of different washing machines, and actually, they all came back pretty clean. And the good news is, yours was one of the cleanest.
4: Great.
2: So, how much traffic do you get in here? How well utilized are these machines?
4: So, each machine averages about 8 to 10 loads a day. And then we have about 70 to 80 customers a week. These are durable machines, commercial machines. They are supposed to run fast, run well, and they are supposed to run for 10 years minimally.
2: Yeah, these look huge, man. I don't even think I would have enough laundry to put in here, you know.
4: Well, the trick is you're not even supposed to fill it to the brim. You're supposed to do like 3/4 so that there's room to tumble.
2: And how often are they cleaned?
4: They are cleaned daily, and they're also cleaned weekly with a cleaning schedule.
2: Daily, as in someone physically comes down every day
4: Yes, but that's on the surface level. So every week we run a disinfectant schedule as well.
2: Uh-huh.
4: We also put our heads in to sniff the drum for any odours. If there's any odours, we run a disinfect immediately.
2: Okay. Put your head in and sniff the drum.
4: Yeah, so it must smell neutral.
2: Okay, good thing is it doesn't. There's no smell, so that's a good sign.
4: So, on top of the everyday cleaning, we also clean out the gunk from the rubber gasket.
2: I see, okay.
4: Would you like to give it a go?
2: Like clean it now?
4: Yeah.
2: Okay, sure, come, show me what needs to be done.
4: So, you can put on your gloves. First, you'll be cleaning the rubber gasket. Just need to dig out the gunk.
2: Oh, just dig out the gunk?
4: Yeah. So, what we use is disposable chopsticks.
2: Wet wipe. Okay. So, right in here. This is the part we normally don't see. Ooh, there you go. There's quite a bit of dirt in there. Some of this is just the fabric, I think.
4: Yeah, it's usually wet lint.
2: Yeah. Just give it a bit of a wipe down, get the remaining dirt out. Okay.
4: Okay, so that's just part one. So part two, we disinfect the drum.
2: Okay,
4: so you're gonna run a hot water cycle. And I'm just going to start it from my app.
2: Okay. Where's all the disinfectant stuff?
4: So it's at the back. So let me show you.
2: Yeah. So it's in here?
4: Yep.
2: Oh, okay. Wow.
4: Welcome.
2: Back end. This is literally behind the scenes.
4: So this is the disinfectant that we installed. We disinfect with hydrogen peroxide. It's oxy bleach. It dissolves into just water and oxygen. So it's actually very safe, non-toxic at all.
2: I see.
4: So maybe you can help me disinfect.
2: Oh, you gotta switch it on?
4: Yes, just press
2: it. Just press the button?
4: Yep.
2: Oh, there we go.
4: Yeah. You can see a disinfectant going in and it goes directly into the machine. So right now, the machine is running on a hot water cycle, plus the disinfectant.
2: Oh yeah, I can feel, it's pretty warm here and here.
4: So it works best with warm or hot water.
3: The good news is laundromats were generally cleaner than I expected. Drums were mostly fine, most of the yeast and

0: and more buildup was found in the gasket as expected. As for washing machines at home, well, pretty much the same story. My drums, spotless. My gasket, not so lucky. It had one of the higher yeast and mold counts. So, I'm gonna take a tip from one of our viewers and start giving this gasket a good wipe down from now onwards.
1: Oh yeah, I can see the dirt.
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1: Hawker culture is so key to our identity.
0: Where generations of heritage, craftsmanship and flavour are reimagined for a new era.
2: We should be in your bucket list.
0: From life behind bars to life behind the stove.
2: I'm willing to teach everything.
0: Former offenders step into the demanding world of veteran hawkers, taking on its challenges for a chance to prove that their past does not determine their future.
2: The deal breaker for me is if they go back into their old ways.
0: As the world's demand for clean energy continues to grow, is nuclear power the answer? Unpack the complexities of science, politics and innovation as we explore the role nuclear energy could play in building a cleaner, greener future.
3: What lies beneath the ground here is in high demand, and countries around the world want a piece of it.
0: This July on CNA.

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1: I told you this is the rhythm.
2: We are digging for gold. There are two things I really love here. First, their food. Oh, nice. Second, their music.
0: This is going to be one wild ride.
3: Okay.
4: Okay.
0: I'm in Isan, the largest region of Thailand. Home to one-third of the country's population. A local friend, Khun Ai, is introducing me to some iconic street eats. I spot two elements in almost every dish: extreme heat and acidity.
3: Isan bed. Sure.
5: Very spicy.
3: Okay.
2: Som tang, their spicy and sour green vegetable salad. Their lap, which is their minced meat spicy salad, full of flavor, full of kick.
6: This one I asked for Isan pet, Isan hot level.
7: Yeah, she doubled it.
6: Yeah, she really like whacked it. She didn't, she wasn't playing. And suddenly her pet level quite high.
7: From 0 to 10?
6: 8.
7: Eight.

0: I've been hearing a lot from the locals about the three main flavors of Isan: spicy, sour, and salty. So I'm taking a detour today to find out more.
1: Sawadee krab!
2: Sawadee krab! Sawadee krab!
1: Nice to meet you, finally,
2: Chef.
1: Nice
2: to meet you. Well, I have one secret ingredient I use in my kitchen. I just want to show you.
1: Are we digging for gold?
2: Sort of. A white gold.
1: Okay.
0: Together with local chef Paisan, we're at a traditional salt farm. This entire area used to be below sea level. With an abundance in salt deposits, it has led to many salt farms being set up here. The farmers have it tough. The brine has to be filtered, then boiled for hours on end before the salt can be harvested. It's no wonder then that Isan has a reputation for fermented dishes, such as the famous plara, or fermented fish.
2: And in Isan, we use quite a lot of plara as a salty agent. Because Isan is very dry, you know, probably you don't know what's gonna be available to eat next day. So when you have thing, you have to ferment or keep it to eat in the dry season or when it's not available. That's the one. Put on this side.
3: So I offered a bit of help and the salt farmer put me to work.
2: The salt is ready. Come big. That's it. Okay. Usually they do it quicker because otherwise it's...
1: Burn. Salt is intense, huh?
2: Wow.
4: Ah, okay. Fresh. Mm. Not too salty, huh? Mm.
2: With the depth.
4: Mm. Oh, nice. I like it.
2: Nice, huh?
0: After spending more than a decade working in five-star hotels, Chef Paisan returned home to open a restaurant called Ken, which achieved Michelin Bib Gourmand status for 2 years in a row.
2: Isan food is very honest food, you know. Usually they use very seasonal. Anything grow or happen to be on the spot, very unique. Maybe because of the land here is very dry, the herb and the vegetable has to be strong to survive. So it's developed those flavor to be very strong.
0: I'm in for a real Isan treat today. Chef Paisan will be whipping up two local dishes. First, a twist on the familiar spicy somtam salad featuring jicama, a root vegetable. Followed by a grilled sea bass served in a special green curry. And we're turning up the heat for both dishes.
2: I have here dry chili.
1: Oh, right, okay.
2: And what you call chili padi.
1: Chili padi, okay.
2: So they give different level of spice in it. More you powder, the spicy you get.
1: Huh? Yeah.
2: I like my food spicy because it raises up the temperature in you. It's just like you doing exercise without exercising.
0: To make the somtam salad, we start by pounding chilies, then garlic, salt, and string beans. After which, the plara, or fermented fish, fish sauce, lime, heirloom tomatoes, tamarind, and palm sugar enter the mix.
2: So now we try to make a balance of flavor. Well, we just want to squeeze all the juice come out.
1: Ooh, it smells great. Mm.
2: When you get this right, we're gonna add.
1: Then we put that.
2: Please.
0: After adding the sliced jicama, the garnishing goes on before the salad is served with a side of crispy pork belly.

Before his second dish, Chef Paisan sears a fillet of sea bass and serves it in a spicy green curry featuring kaipang, a type of water algae that can be found in East.

0: the chef adds another twist to his take on traditional Isan cuisine by pairing local rice wines with the food to complement the heat.
1: All right.
2: This one is from white sticky rice.
1: Right.
2: This from the red sticky rice. To start, it's right. A salad, so I recommend to go with white one because it's less strong.
1: Okay.
0: The som tam tasted like what I imagine a good som tam would taste like. A good balance of sour, sweet, and heat from the chilies. But the main difference here was the quality of the ingredients.
1: Since coming to Isan, I've learned a new appreciation for som tam. Oh, very nice.
0: And in this particular case in Isan, the rice wine was light, a touch of sweetness, and quite fruity. The next dish was a grilled sea bass with kai palm sauce.
1: Oh, let me try just the sauce itself first. Oh, nice. The taste of the sea is very strong. And then with the fish.
2: It's a good spicy, you know?
1: Yeah. Just a hint.
2: Mm.
1: You know how earlier I heard you describe important flavors of Isan? So with this, I get the sour, I get the pad, and then the sweetness comes here to finish it off. Very, very good.
2: Welcome to Isan.
1: Wow, it's a very warm welcome. Khob kun krab.
2: Khob kun krab.
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12: I'm in Chaiapum, a province in western Isan. Today, I'm meeting a local celebrity who is preparing a dish for an upcoming festival. And I hear that it's going to be pretty spicy.
13: Her name was Wadawan, but people here know her more as Khun Khai.
12: As the cultural ambassador of Chaiapum, Khun Khai shot to fame as a local podcaster, beloved for her passion in promoting traditional Isan cuisine and culture. For today's menu, Khun Khai and her cousin, Nong Nik, tell me that we will need to catch the main ingredient first.
13: Soon after, the local fishermen caught what Khun Khai wanted to show me, platong. In English, they call it a grey featherback, I believe, and it's a fish that they use to make quite a popular, famous local dish.
12: Next, we gather several other key ingredients from the local farm, including Thai ginger chilies, the Thai version of the bird's eye chili.
14: อาหารอีสานที่ขาดไม่ได้สิ่งหนึ่งก็คือพริกค่ะพริกนี่ขาดไม่ได้เลยนะคะซึ่งพริกเนี่ยจะเป็นตัวชูโรงในอาหารส่วนหนึ่งนะคะแล้วก็เป็นพวกสมุนไพรที่เราปลูกเองขิงข่าตะไคร้ใบมะกรูดพวกนี้นะคะก็คือเป็นตัวชูโรงอีกแบบนึง
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16: Oh so this is the fermented fish it smells a bit sour
14: หอมไหม
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12: Dried chili flakes are added for taste, based on one's aptitude for spice.
14: เผ็ดมากไหม
15: Do you want minute?
16: Okay, let me taste first.
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15: More pet. 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
16: ขอบคุณครับ
12: Followed by a combination of toasted rice powder, shallots, and spring onions.
15: Okay. Yeah.Oh, it's very good.
1: Because I'm hungry.
12: The paste is then wrapped in banana leaves and grilled for 5 to 10 minutes till it's cooked. Khun Khai also prepares an Isan staple carb, sticky rice.
14: แต่ถ้าคนอีสานถ้าถามว่านิยมกินอะไรก็จะเป็นข้าวเหนียวมากกว่าเนื่องจากว่าข้าวเหนียวเอาไปไหนมาไหนได้ด้วยสะดวกสบายสะดวกสบายทุกอย่างแล้วหยิบกินได้ง่ายด้วยที่สำคัญคือไม่ต้องหาอุปกรณ์อื่นๆเลยไม่ต้องหาช้อนหาจานอะไรเลยก็หมายถึงว่าเอาในกระติกข้าวได้เลย
16: yeah I think that's one of the important thing because sticky rice get put in my pocket and go
14: ใช
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17: เด้งดึงเด้งดึง
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13: ออ The heat that I tasted in this La Platong it accented the meat rather than overpower it
15: โอเคว่าเดี๋ยวกินกับไอ้นี่ด้วยข้าวเหนียวด้วย
16: like this
15: yes
14: อร่อยไปได้ค่ะ
13: Very good combination. Mm. The rice itself is a bit sweet, right? And this is pet and salty. Yeah? Mm. It goes very well together.
15: So local people will crack the spice.
13: Oh, must have it with the Thai chili, ginger chili.
14: Mm. Yeah.
16: To Isan.
14: Mmm.
13: Sap loy. What I can say is that Isan food is very practical food because sticky rice is something that you can pack down really well so you can take it out to the land to farm. You're, you know, toiling away and maybe you're tired. The spice, the fermented flavors as well, you know, wakes you up, gives you a bit of a kick.
12: The La Platong dish that Khun Kai prepared today is actually for this group of young dancers who will be participating in a highly anticipated festival tomorrow.

0: Saturday on Japan Hour, let's head to paradise, the Miyako Islands, where life is sweet and soft. With friends and family. That you never want to leave. Japan Hour, Saturday on CNA.
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1: Putting things in perspective with eye-opening reports and expert analysis as a new era of global politics breeds power struggles and shifting alliances.
0: We get to the heart of the matter and take stock of the issues you're invested in with on-the-ground reports and wall-to-wall coverage. Viewing it all from a regional lens because we put Asia first.
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0: like 3 plus. Early start, we're actually going there. Chaya Boom.
1: It's the day of the festival. I don't want to miss this, so I'm putting my search for heat on hold for now.
2: I was invited to go see the Founders Festival of Chaya Boom. Isan was going through a very cold weather. It was very chilly, which I guess added to the atmosphere.
1: The Chao Po Phraya Leh Monument Festival, named after the first governor of the city, is an important event held annually to celebrate his legacy. Traditional Molam music, a folk music genre from Laos that's popular in Isan, fills the air as a parade of Thai elephants join the festivities. Thousands of worshippers across the province have also gathered to offer prayers, seek blessings, and pay their respects to Chao Po Phraya Leh.
2: So one of the main ceremonial aspects of the festival was for the people to walk around the square where the statue of the founder was numerous times. And most people were carrying these little bouquets of flowers, you know, offerings to the founder. So a festival is not a festival without a grand display of fireworks. And soon enough, the skies lit up. After a few hours in, at dawn, when the sun finally revealed itself, all the dancers appeared. Apparently, all these dancers come from 35 different communities in Chaya Boom.
1: There are at least a few hundred of them performing. Amongst the dancers, I recognize Fon, from the group of students that Khun Kai prepared the Lap Plotong dish for previously. Traditionally, the dancers are fueled by a hearty meal of sticky rice and Lap Plotong as a spicy pick-me-up throughout the festival.
3: Pet?
4: Yes, pet chili.
2: Yeah, yeah. You can eat pet mok mok.
4: Chop kin pet. Chop kin pet.
1: Born and raised in Chaya Boom, 18-year-old Fon inherited a deep family passion for traditional Isan dance.
5: Why did you choose to dance?
6: เพราะว่า ชอบ อะไรเงี้ยค่ะ มันเป็น ชีวิตประจำวัน ที่เราเจอกันทุกวัน อะไรเงี้ย จาก บรรพบุรุษ อะไรเงี้ยค่ะ ค่ะ ก็ ด้วยความที่ครอบครัว เป็น แบบว่า เจอกับหมอลำ มาโดยตลอด ด้วยค่ะ ที่บ้านก็เลยส่งเสริม ให้ไปเรียน อยากให้เรียนนาฏศิลป์ แบบว่า คนในประเทศไทย รู้จักอีสานมากขึ้น อะไรเงี้ยค่ะ หรือภูมิใจมาก
1: This has been such an eye-opening experience at one of the lesser-known festivals in Thailand. But now, it's time to turn up the heat. I'm putting together a special blend of what I've experienced here in Isan.
2: So the concept was to create a dish that was packed and parceled for the people to take on the go. The first thing I thought of was a Japanese onigiri, which is a rice ball sometimes wrapped with a nori, a seaweed, and inside the center is a bit of salted protein. The first thing to do was prepare the seasoned ingredient to stuff into the rice. That includes plara, chili, and aromatics, lightly fried in a pan and then pounded. Then we got a bit of kao niao, the sticky rice, and then stuffing the seasoned para with a bit of heat into the center, and then mold it into a typical onigiri shape. And instead of nori, the Japanese seaweed, I will use kai palm, which is the green river algae. coated the whole rice and then charring it.

0: So I'm going to call this Plara Onigiri.
1: Ah, nice. Wow. Get excited now. That's stuffing.
0: Yes.
1: Oh my God.
0: Well, it's inspired by an onigiri.
1: Mmm.
0: Yeah.
1: Nice. It gives generous heat and flavor into this.
0: Mm.
1: It's just like you want a second one, third one, fourth one, you know.
0: Mm.
1: I am so surprised. The dish you come up is the traditional Isan food called khao chi. The concept is very similar because this is very comfort food. It's not only feeding the body, it's giving soul. Good job.
0: Yeah, thank you so much.
2: The best way to encapsulate my experience here in Isan with Khun Kai all the way to Chef Pai San is to again emphasize what Chef Pai San said.
0: He said Isan food is honest food.
1: Mm.
0: I love that description.
1: No drama.
2: In Isan, they source proteins from all over, every corner and crevice of the land. But it's more than just the food. The people here in Isan are what they eat. Honest, hardworking, humble people.

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3: Across Asia, the demand for power is rising fast, and the transition to clean energy is already underway.
4: Peran panas bumi di Indonesia dalam rangka pelaksanaan transisi energi itu sangat penting.
5: Developing offshore wind is really a no-brainer option for Taiwan.
3: But on the ground, the transition is far from simple.
6: Grid stability is a major challenge in India nowadays.
3: As countries push forward, communities are weighing the costs to livelihoods, to environments, and to the future. Power to the People, also available on demand at cna.asia.

0: I don't know how old my father. And also the 80.
1: I'm 73, he's 8. People always mistaken. This one must be your grandson.
2: I got divorced when Zara was 7 years old back in 2023. After the divorce, I was granted care and control of Zara. I got remarried and my wife now also has her own 2 kids from a previous marriage as well.
3: I felt weird that suddenly I had to share my daddy.
4: I've only had a famous father my entire life.
5: This is Jojo Joget!
6: I started as a radio DJ, then I became a TV host, an actor, a comedian. Over 38 years.
7: This will be very interesting just to spend time with only one person, and especially with the younger son.
4: It's never really been just me and my dad.

0: Okay, then.
1: Yeah.
0: Let's go.
1: Let's slowly. I'll take this.
0: You want
1: by the staircase, one? Then you take.
0: Oh, okay, the staircase, then I carry it down for you. Today, I'm going to Sentosa with my son. This is my first time bringing him to Sentosa. Yeah. Excited, Nana? No?
1: Yes.
0: I've never been to Sentosa with Zen until now because I got no time. I've been working in the school canteen for 30 years, me and my wife. From Monday to Friday, it's work. Sorry. Saturday or Sunday, I will not have much energy left to play with my son. No, mommy is not with you for 2 days. You'll be with me.
1: Wait, who's gonna cook for me now?
0: I say outside, I buy for you lah.
1: Nah, I don't like the outside one. I like my other one. Ah. I miss mommy and cupcake.
0: The last time I came to Sentosa was when I was about 18 or 20 years old.
1: Wow!
0: Now I go to the Mount Faber there, I can see the cable car there. Careful the gap. Okay. Last time I come here, don't have all this monorail.
1: Really? Then wait.
0: Yeah.
1: Then you walk.
0: Walk lah.
1: Hey, where are we going?
0: We are going to the hotel, the Amara Sanctuary Hotel. Slowly, slowly, wait, fall. Can or not?
1: Yeah.
0: Cannot, I hold for you.
1: Yeah, let me go. Let me go, Ken. Then I hold the suitcase.
0: Okay. Careful. Slowly, Jen. Don't tire yourself. Slowly.
1: Okay, let's go. Hurry up.
0: This is too bright. You can't see. Four to 6 minute walk. You got to go down a bit. Can you? Can
1: you? Can you? Can you?
0: Then
1: move. He's going
0: to
1: beach station.
0: Oh, I mean, then we went wrong. Yellow.
1: You're
0: tired, right?
1: Yeah.
0: Tired, can I move?
1: Hey, where's the hotel?
0: Huh?
1: Where's the hotel?
0: You say you can walk faster than me and...
1: I'm tired.
0: No, you're tired. Slowly, then. Yeah? Amara Sanctuary. Hello, hello, hello.
1: You lost.
0: I was trained in this is what I call the paper map in the army.

0: I packed my bag on my own because my father doesn't know what I need. Because he's a man.
1: Bip bip, bing bing, I'm going on a holiday. You're coming along, so.
0: I got bing bing when I was like 1 month. I always sleep with it. I can talk to bing bing when I'm alone without my siblings. I tell it secrets.
2: Sarah, are you ready? Let's go, come.
1: Help me.
2: All right. Are you excited?
1: Yeah, I am actually very excited to go with only you alone.
2: We went on the last trip together, was actually with the family, so it's been some time since we spent time together. So this time, I think it's a good time we can have a chance to have some bonding and also to get to know each other better. Last time, remember, we also had an outing together at East Coast Park, cycling together.
1: Yeah.
2: Yeah, so finally we're going to do cycling again together.
1: Yay!
3: Okay, we're arriving at the Classy Collective.
2: Wow, look at that place.
1: Okay, 107's there.
2: Wow.
1: We're living in a bus.
2: Wow.
1: Oh my.
2: Wow, nice. Close it. During the divorce period, Zara was only P1, going to primary 2. Those times were trying because as a single parent in the house, that's where I had to spend a lot of time with her. She was not really settled emotionally. During that period of time, I also had my own personal issue to settle. So it was a struggle between both ends.
4: Wow, can you help me with that, Zara?
2: Now she's able to express her thoughts openly. So during this situation, I also hope to hear from Zara personally if she has any questions she wants to know about me.
5: Eddie, here you go. Hey, it's so heavy, alamak. Eddie.
6: Ah, nice. Okay.
5: That one is
6: in case if it rains, you can wear it. Then cover yourself from the sun and the rain.
5: I think my whole body is fine. To be fully covered. Okay, again.
6: Okay. I think we're ready. Okay, so today we're going to East Coast Park there, and I don't know, I only see people do what glamping. You camping, but you're not camping.
5: Yes, correct. And I think glamping is like a good middle ground between your world and my world.
6: Why?
5: Because yours is like the kampung world, mine is the HDB world. Glamping is like outside, but not so like rough and tumble like camping, you know?
6: Look at this.
5: Whoa.
6: Not bad, huh? So we were supposed to set up some more. Okay.
5: Ken, come on, let me do it.
6: Ken. It's just a chair.
5: I think, no, it's okay. It's okay. Let me help.
6: But you do that chair, yeah. I do this chair.
5: Hey, wait. You relax. Come on, let me do this one as well. Come, just sit down. Yeah.
6: Just sit down.
5: I think you work with your eyes, lah, Kennedy.
6: Okay. You do everything.
5: Okay, again.
6: Yeah.
7: My dad had a stroke in 2024. And it's been about 2 years since he recovered.
8: A stroke is not a fun little thing that happens. It's such a serious thing where it basically paralyzes him. That just gave me a glimpse of the future of like maybe one day he's too weak to stand, too weak to do this, and we have to come step in and help lah.
6: Ah, now look better. Okay, pull, yeah. Pull in, yeah.
9: Well done, man! Well done, son!
5: I think it would be quite good if we can cycle together.
6: Since only the two of us, and there's no other people to argue with, so I say, okay, we're under one condition.
5: Yes.
6: You cycle, I talk. Is the bicycle shop still far away?
5: It's just there only. Just a few more steps.
6: Hey, wait for me, Raul.
10: Now we go to the beach there.
4: This is what you always want, right?
0: Yes, I always wanted to go to the beach.
4: Whenever I plan activities for us, I always go according to his wish, like where he wants to go. I always put my son first. For me, second. Why? Because he's my son, my only son.
0: I want my father to play football with me, but he cannot do sports with me because he's old.

0: kind of putting your money at risk if you are planning holidays in that part of the world at the moment.
1: We are flying through Hong Kong because we know that it is a safe way to travel to London.
2: Southeast Asia is still safe haven. The tourists will find a way to come.
3: The new reality of tourism in the shadow of the war on Iran. Wednesday on CNA.

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1: We are in a chaotic moment.
2: Midnight later tonight here in Thailand. It's too little too late.
3: And I ask whether there's a political element to it. Nobody can exactly tell you why.
4: Look, things are never perfect when you're engaged in politics.
5: Each one doing what each one wants.
6: So what's the United Nations doing amidst this world of supreme chaos?
7: We're pushing for answers every night on Asia Tonight.
8: Okay,
9: I catch.
8: What? Very fast for me.
9: Yeah.
10: Ooh. Must throw high, throw high.
8: Oh.
10: Do that, throw here. Nice look. Okay, like enough, like enough. You're going to play your sandcastle. La. You build me a castle. Of course, I want to spend more time on him because age is catching up for me. I'll make a flat surface for you. Playing with him and taking care of him, it takes quite a lot of energy. I did expect that before Zen was born. Sometimes he did ask to do certain things. For instance, I'm dead tired after a hard day's work. Then all of a sudden he will come and pester you, say, I want to go downstairs. So I will explain to him why I can't do it. Sometimes he might not be very understanding because of his age. I married my wife at the age of about 30 plus. After I'm married, I do not think about family. As time goes by, we two old guys think that the house is too empty. We need one more. When she was pregnant, I was about 65 and my wife was about 55. When I found out, I'm very happy. I'm already over the moon.
8: Hey, it's time to go play in the water.
10: You play, I watch. Oh, go out. This way. No, no. Back. Slowly, careful. Eh? Not so far out.
8: Hey, no, see me.
10: Why not? I got to look after you.
8: I don't want to worry.
10: No, back. I would like him to be more independent, but I notice that he's still not ready for independence yet. He still needs to rely on us. Okay, come, time's up, time's up.
8: Let's go play football.
10: Go and play football?
8: Let's just walk.
10: Go, go, go, go.
8: No.
10: Oh, oh, oh, oh. Throw over.
8: Oh, no. Okay, don't play. Let me take her.
11: Do it. All right, let's go. My dad is definitely much better after the stroke that happened. He can move around a bit here and there. But of course, he needs to take it slow lah. Don't push him so much. I think riding his bike is fine because I'm also helping.
12: 2 years ago, when you had your stroke, because I've only seen you have this like very strong front, that was the first time I really saw you like weak. It was just a normal, ordinary day. You were just supposed to go hosting and then mommy, she looked out the window. She didn't see you at the car. She didn't see you anywhere. Yeah. Then she was like very panicky. When we went down there to check on you, you were just on the floor. It was the scariest sight I've seen.
13: That day tells me that I'm a human being after all.
12: Yeah, but really, because my whole life you've been like a Superman, you know. You've been basically invincible, you know.
13: So what do you want me to do now?
12: I want you to relax.
13: Relax.
12: That's why you're not pedaling. You don't need to pedal.
13: Okay, you don't need to pedal lah. Then don't pedal lah. No. Hey, slowly, slow down. Okay, go.
12: Okay.
13: I still very strong.
12: Hey, but hey, cannot.
13: I still very strong.
12: No.
13: Okay, okay.
12: How to slow down?
13: Tired.
12: Okay.
13: Okay, let's go.
12: Relax.
13: Let's go. How do you feel? If that day is my last day.
12: Uh-huh. My role model gone, ma. And I'm very thankful that you're still here.
13: Mm.
12: But what were you feeling when you were in that state?
13: I thought that's the end of my career. You feel totally devalued. I was hoping that you all would just take care of your mom. Because she's very dependable on me. And then you being the youngest boy, so I don't know whether you're ready for the world or not.
12: Yeah.
13: But again, come to think about it, maybe there's a blessing in disguise. Because if that thing doesn't happen, maybe I'll still be working very hard.
12: Yeah.
13: There's always never a time where you feel that everything is perfect. Only when you slow down, you start to see details. Return. Thank you very much.
12: Thank you.
0: Saturday on Japan Hour. Let's head to paradise, the Miyako Islands, where life is sweet and soft. With friends and family. That you never want to leave. Japan Hour, Saturday on CNA.
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0: CNA wins big at the New York Festivals 2026 with an outstanding haul of 16 awards, including 11 gold, 2 silver and 3 bronze. 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CNA, understand Asia.
1: Across Asia, the demand for power is rising fast, and the transition to clean energy is already underway.
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4: 你盖了风电之后，它当水流也不同，鱼当然不会再来啊。
5: Grid stability is major challenge in India nowadays.
1: As countries push forward, communities are weighing the costs to livelihoods, to environments, and to the future. Power to the People, also available on demand at CNA.Asia.
6: Papa, where are we going?
7: We're going to Changi Beach Park to cycle. Are you ready?
6: Yeah!
8: During that divorce period, I spent more time with her cycling. We really bonded together as father and child. That's something I missed.
7: Okay, let's go! Wow!
6: Last time I was too short for this.
7: Yeah, now you can reach already. Come, we cycle slowly, please. I want to ask you some question. Do you remember when I asked you whether I can have a girlfriend? Then I wrote on a piece of paper, can I have a girlfriend?
6: My answer was no.
7: No. Yeah, you said no. So I was a bit, oh no, disappointed. But
6: why?
7: I had to ask you for also because you're my daughter. What?
6: Then why do you still bring her? Even
7: she
6: when
7: she wanted to see
6: no.
7: you. Then what happened?
6: I literally invited her to our house without

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2: There are times where you would rather go to your mommy than your daddy?
3: Yes. It depends on who I need help with.
2: Like, for example?
3: Puberty. If I need her to help me choose my clothes.
4: How about yourself? Is there any change that you want, or you feel that it's better now, or it's worse than before? How do you feel now?
5: Worse than before.
4: Huh, really, yeah?
5: Yes.
4: Why?
5: Because you always, every time when I try talking to you, you'll be like talking to other people and ignoring me.
4: Oh, I see.
5: You always do that.
4: Really?
5: Yes.
4: Okay. There's never an opportunity to share openly like this today. It was liberating to finally get to share something that's been on my mind for a long time. I think Zara has always been a very mature girl. She also expressed that she also struggled because she no longer get the only attention from myself. It's reality check.
5: This is my first time hearing from Daddy talking about his stepfather. It's a bit weird. He needs to be fair to all three of us if not we'll complain.
4: Ready? 1, 2, 3, pause!
6: Come sit down.
7: What happened?
6: I want to teach you how to play game.
7: Yeah? Now which one is you?
6: This one lah.
7: Then where are you now?
6: Wait. Kina.
7: So what must I do? Run?
6: No, walk.
7: Walk?
6: Yes, walk.
7: So I just press it, they walk?
6: No, you press like this. Walk.
7: Oh.
6: Okay, throw! Oh my god, daddy!
7: Yeah? Throw what?
6: This one, go higher.
7: Okay, go higher.
6: Give me, give me. No. Maybe I play a different game. It's not too hard.
7: So difficult, you ask me to play. He liked mobile game very much. When he's playing, I will go beside him and ask him, hey, teach me what to do.
6: It's very difficult to teach him because he doesn't understand.
7: This one is
8: bye, right?
9: No, this one is...
7: This children game, for me, I find that it's rather difficult to play. Last time, we don't have all this sort of thing. Nowadays, technology all in advance. I still prefer other type of activities. But I try my best to clear the age gap with my son.
6: Tomorrow, can you help me buy roti plata for my dad? Put candles?
10: So we see how many cans can whack. So I hit first, huh?
11: This one you used to play when you were a child.
12: Kampung days, we call it plastic.
11: You sling shot the tree.
12: Plastic the bird, lah.
11: Oh, bird.
12: Mm. Yeah.
10: Open both eye. Still got the skill.
13: My father growing up, of course, I think everyone knows he's a very funny person. But of course, he also has to be a father. So there are times where he's strict. I see a comedian with a strong hand.
11: Breathe in. Let's go dinner!
14: I think when I was younger, even now lah, I still see you as like comedian, celebrity, very funny
15: lah.
14: Guy.
15: Even my cousin, my relative, the whole thing, I joke all the time.
14: Yeah, you are funny, but you also like rule with your iron fist. Like when you destroy like the Xboxes and all this, that's the one that actually changed me a bit lah.
4: Do you remember when you first got Ping Ping last time?
16: Yes.
4: You were about 1 month old when you were adopted in our family, right?
16: I'm very curious about who my biological parents are.
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1: From life behind bars to life behind the stove.
11: I'm willing to teach everything.
1: Former offenders step into the demanding world of veteran hawkers, taking on its challenges for a chance to prove that their past does not determine their future.
11: The deal breaker for me is if they go back into their old ways.
1: As the world's demand for clean energy continues to grow, is nuclear power the answer? Unpack the complexities of science, politics and innovation as we explore the role nuclear energy could play in building a cleaner, greener future.
12: What lies beneath the ground here is in high demand and countries around the world want a piece of it.
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13: Good evening, I'm Paul Sung. Tonight's top stories. Iran warns against any attempt to bypass the Strait of Hormuz route agreed with the US as Washington and Tehran traded fresh strikes and accused each other of violating a fragile ceasefire. France records 1,000 excess deaths from a heatwave sweeping Europe. Its health agency warns that the true toll will likely be higher. Japan and South Korea say they will keep working towards the denuclearization of the Korean Peninsula amid Pyongyang's push to expand its nuclear arsenal.

0: Iran's top diplomat warns that any attempt to bypass the Strait of Hormuz route agreed with the U.S. will, quote, increase tensions. Foreign Minister Abbas Araghchi's latest statement comes as Washington and Tehran traded fresh strikes and accused each other of violating a fragile ceasefire. Iran's Revolutionary Guards say they launched missiles and drones at U.S. military sites in Kuwait and Bahrain in retaliation for recent American strikes. The U.S. military confirmed it struck 10 Iranian military targets, including surveillance infrastructure, missile and drone storage facilities, as well as coastal radar sites. Washington says that the strikes were carried out after Iran attacked a Panama-flagged oil tanker while it was transiting the Strait of Hormuz. Tehran had warned ships not to enter or leave the Gulf through the Strait of Hormuz without permission. The Iranian foreign minister says responsibility for returning maritime traffic in the waterway to pre-war levels lay solely with Tehran and urged others not to intervene in, quote, Iran's administration of the strait.
1: هر گونه دخالت در این امر، هر گونه تلاش برای اتخاذ ترتیبات جدید یا جداگانه نسبت به آنچه که توسط جمهوری اسلامی ایران در جریان هست، تنها منجر به پیچیده‌تر شدن اوضاع و تأخیر در بازگشایی تنگه هرمز خواهد شد و ضریب تنش رو بالا خواهد برد، همونطور که در دو شب گذشته ما شاهد سانحه‌هایی در تنگه هرمز بودیم که منجر به بالا رفتن تنش و درگیری‌های شد.
0: Mr. Araghchi also telling Washington that Israel must stop its attack and withdraw from Lebanon. That's after the Israeli military confirmed strikes in the south yesterday targeting Hezbollah fighters. Prime Minister Benjamin Netanyahu has vowed that Israeli troops will remain in the region despite a partial withdrawal deal.
2: זוהי מכה גדולה לאיראן ולחיזבאללה. איראן שניסתה לכפות עלינו נסיגה מדרום לבנון. אתם שמעתם את הדרישות האלה כל הזמן, ושמעתם גם את האכזבה שלהם, את הביקורת שלהם על ההסכם, שלהם ושל חיזבאללה. אני עמדתי על 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
0: Hezbollah leader Naim Qassem has rejected the agreement between Israel and Lebanon. He accused the Lebanese government of making unilateral concessions and undermining the country's sovereignty. Qassem also rejected provisions linking an Israeli withdrawal to Hezbollah's disarmament, saying they legitimized Israel's military presence and crossed all red lines. He said Hezbollah would continue its armed resistance. France records an excess of around 1,000 heat-related deaths this month amid a record-breaking heat wave across Europe. The Public Health Agency says most of the heat-related fatalities involved older people, while warning that the true toll will likely be higher as more information become available about deaths in residential care and private homes. Overnight rain has brought relief to Paris after temperatures soared to 40 degrees Celsius in France. The Weather Service has issued a warning for strong thunderstorms across large parts of the country, with risks of damaging wind gusts, hail and intense rainfall. Much of Europe remains in the grips of a blistering heat wave. The extreme weather has been linked to dozens of deaths and has disrupted power supplies. AFP News Agency estimates that some 191 million people across Europe are set to face temperatures of at least 35 degrees Celsius a day after new heat records were set in Denmark, Germany and the Czech Republic. German police say they will continue to use water cannons to cool off residents in Berlin. The national rail operator is looking to reduce services after intense exposure to the sun put its infrastructure under strain. Temperatures in Denmark hit 37 degrees Celsius, a first since records began in 1874. Meanwhile, Italy's health ministry has issued a red heat alert for 18 cities since Saturday. In the UK, at least four people have died in separate heat-related incidents. The Balkans is also forecast to reach 39 degrees Celsius in parts of Serbia, North Macedonia and Montenegro, with hot conditions expected to persist until at least Monday. And still to come, rescuers race against time to find survivors more than 3 days after devastating twin earthquake struck Venezuela.
3: AI at work, career boost or threat?
4: It takes down the walls, like the barrier to entry became a lot lower.
5: 这边就感觉随时可能会被替代掉，因为大家这个一学就会嘛，所以压力还是有点大。
6: Plus, the skills that matter most in an AI world.
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1: Rescuers are racing against time to find survivors more than 3 days after a devastating twin earthquake struck Venezuela. The death toll has risen to at least 1,430. Families and volunteers have been digging through rubble, in some cases by hand. But aftershocks continue to shake already damaged buildings, hampering rescue efforts. An 11-year-old boy was pulled alive from the rubble after being trapped for more than 3 days. Separately, a mother and her newborn baby were rescued after being trapped for more than a day. Hospitals are under severe pressure, with some injured being treated outdoors, and doctors in affected areas reporting shortages of basic supplies. Venezuelan officials say more than 1,600 foreign personnel have joined the rescue efforts, including search teams, medical crews and rescue dogs. The EU has mobilized more than $5.6 million in emergency assistance for affected communities. Japan and South Korea say they will keep working towards the denuclearization of the Korean Peninsula after a meeting between their defense ministers in Seoul. Japan's Shinjiro Koizumi and South Korea's Ang Yu-baek also agreed to revive joint search and rescue drills in a step forward for security ties between the neighbors. The South Korean Defense Ministry says both ministers saw the need to continue cooperation as well as through their partnership with the U.S. to maintain regional peace and stability amid a grave security environment. This comes as Pyongyang vows to expand its nuclear arsenal, with leader Kim Jong-un pledging earlier this month to beef up the North's defense capabilities, citing military modernization efforts by South Korea and the U.S. that he said were pushing the region to, quote, the brink of a nuclear war. Pritam Singh has retained his position as leader of the Workers' Party, Singapore's largest opposition party. A special conference was held to discuss his future. That's following his conviction last year for lying to a parliamentary committee over his handling of the former WP MP Raisa Khan. Claudia Lim reports.
2: Waving to the media as he arrived at the conference, Pritam Singh would later leave, still helming the Workers' Party. Cadre members had called for a special conference to discuss his future as party chief. Former party chief Lau Tia Kiang said he would continue to support Mr. Singh. The result?
3: There was a large majority, a super majority actually, voted for him to remain as the Secretary General of the Workers' Party. So I think this reflects the party's commitment to the democratic process and due process given to Mr. Singh and to everybody who wanted to requisition this special meeting.
2: The special conference was not the only test for Mr. Singh. Later, the party held its biennial cadre members conference. This is when the makeup of the Central Executive Committee is decided.
4: Well, I think nothing has changed for us, so we continue to move forward as a party that wants to give Singaporeans a serious choice, and also a party that wants to provide some important, critical, I would say, political balance in Singapore in a rational and responsible way, and in a way that makes Singapore stronger.
2: He's held the position of Secretary General since 2018. Sylvia Lim also remained as chair.
5: And we are very conscious of the fact that leadership renewal is very critical to the organization. So we have been working at that. So, hopefully, in next media conferences, you will see someone else here. But since the cadres gave me their vote of confidence this time, I'm going to do my best to do my role.
2: Harpreet Singh, who contested in Punggol GRC in the last election, has also been elected to the CEC.
1: Singapore's elite military units have been recognized for their excellence in combat readiness and operational excellence. Across land, sea and air, they stand ready to respond whenever duty calls. We start with the 1st Commando Battalion, which has been crowned the best combat unit for a remarkable 23rd straight year. Nikhil Carter visits Singapore's raid specialists.
6: Striking when the enemy's least expected. Moving fast, infiltration, taking down high-value targets. It's this precision and tenacious pursuit of excellence that sets the commandos apart from the rest as the best combat unit this year, a title they've now held for 23 straight years.
7: I attribute this to the culture that's been built on the generations of commandos who have come before us, that has left a very enduring culture of excellence, and that's what we work towards. Standards and pushing the boundaries, giving their best in everything that we do.
8: This is the kind of high-risk environment Singapore's commandos train to operate in, cross-trained across multiple disciplines, from urban terrain to airborne operations. They're prepared for demanding missions deep behind enemy lines.
6: Behind every red beret are months of relentless training. And for some, the toughest test comes thousands of feet above the ground.
9: One tough training for me was the basic airborne course. It was a physically demanding course for me. But it felt worthwhile to overcome because I was able to jump off an airplane in the end, which was amazing as a commando.
6: But it's not just commandos taking to the skies. Drones are now giving troops a leg up during special operations as the unit continues to evolve.
10: We will continue to strive to work hard with our proven success methods and also keep a lookout on possible new creative ways to do training more effectively.
6: The commandos say the award isn't the finish line. It's another benchmark to surpass as they push boundaries and stand ready to go where others can't.
1: And still to come. Singapore police are getting an extra pair of eyes on the ground thanks to this initiative to boost tactical operations.

0: 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Let's head to paradise, the Miyako Islands, where life is sweet and soft. With friends and family. That you never want to leave. Japan Hour, Saturday on CNA.
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0: CNA wins big at the New York Festivals 2026 with an outstanding haul of 16 awards, including 11 gold, 2 silver, and 3 bronze. Recognized on the global stage for trusted news, excellence in journalism, and compelling documentaries. CNA, understand Asia.
3: The employer who allegedly did not pay more than 400 migrant workers for months has returned to Singapore. The Manpower Ministry says Ramu Palani Velu is assisting with investigations and has had his passport impounded. Jermaine Guang reports.
4: It's a festive energy here at Kranji Recreation Centre, where migrant workers have gathered on their day off to enjoy an exciting World Cup match. Among them are some 280 workers who are starting to feel things turn around. They are among hundreds across three companies who have gone unpaid for months. About 20 have now landed new jobs. The Manpower Ministry expects the majority remaining to find employment within the next 3 weeks.
5: Interview also I can attend ready. Attend. This employer say you 1 week you can wait for. Then I can, whatever your salary, your position, always I can settle one by, I can settle. That's why the two company also can say ready.
4: Some 230 workers expect to move out of their dorm to an MOM onboarding centre from tomorrow. While they are grateful for all the assistance so far, the unpaid salary is still on their minds. Some are owed as much as 10,000 Singapore dollars.
6: 3 months ready. My children very small. I cannot give any money to buy food, everything. Now, loan, take the loan, borrow from others, like this happening. I also call, I cannot talk properly to them. My son asked me something, I cannot answer properly. My son asked me, when you give money, when you get salary, I cannot answer, I just keep quiet. So this happening inside, I cannot talk everyone in front. I feel bad, but I show people I'm happy here. I have makan, I have housing, everything.
4: Their employer, Ramu Palani Velu, has been uncontactable. MOM says the Singapore permanent resident returned from overseas on Friday.
7: He is currently assisting us with investigations and his passport has been impounded. MOM takes a very serious view of breaches to the Employment Act and breaches to the Employment of Foreign Manpower Act, and due action will be taken if found guilty.
4: The employer could face a fine of up to 15,000 Singapore dollars per charge, 6 months jail, or both.
3: An extra set of eyes for the Singapore police during ground operations, with cameras mounted on dogs from its K9 unit. Often the first to search an area, the four-legged corps will provide a live view of potential threats during public security incidents before officers move in. The move has been on trial since October as part of efforts to boost technical operations. Nikhil Carter finds out more.
8: Alerting its handlers that it has found something unusual. Moments later, the tactical unit closes in. Then, Nero's off again, following a scent around a blind corner before making a takedown, bringing the armed aggressor to the ground. But this operation now comes with a new set of eyes. Mounted on Nero's harness, a camera, similar to a body cam, streams live video and audio back to officers nearby, giving them a real-time view inside large or unfamiliar spaces before they move in, giving suspects no place to hide.
9: And I'm caught. Even though I'm in this dark room, tucked away in this little corner, the dog has managed to find me thanks to its natural abilities. And thanks to the infrared cameras, police are able to view operations in real time.
10: With a camera mounted on the dog, our officers receive a live view of the premises and any potential threats before moving in. This provides our officers with greater situational awareness to respond more effectively during public security incidents.
8: This is part of a trial to enhance canine operations. The thermal camera can detect people hidden behind obstacles or structures, helping track suspects and potentially locate hostages. Also mounted on the dog is a speaker for officers to issue verbal warnings from a distance. And in the dark, the system stays stealth mode, not giving away the dog's position. The latest technology may help officers see more, and robots may be increasingly used for police operations, but there's still no replacement for a dog's nose, with its instincts still leading the way.
3: Thousands of Vespa riders have cruised through the streets of Rome to celebrate the iconic scooter's 80th birthday. The colourful parade won past landmarks including the Colosseum and the Roman Forum. It's part of a four-day celebration, including a Vespa village, along with exhibitions, races and other events. Launched by Piaggio in 1946, the Vespa became a symbol of Italy's post-war recovery. Organisers say around 25,000 Vespas and enthusiasts from across Europe, the US, Australia, Japan and the Philippines took part in the anniversary parade.
11: We have a strong passion for Vespas. We watched Vespas in the movies, and we have 13 Vespas in Texas, and we wanted to ride our classic Vespa in Roma for this 80th celebration with the largest Vespa gathering in history. So we brought our Vespa Allstate from the United States.
12: In the Philippines, Vespa is very famous. So we know from On Holiday and the movie Luca. So all generations, from the old people to the young people, we all know Vespa.
3: 80 years on and after around 160 redline updates, the Vespa is still going strong. Nearly 20 million have been sold worldwide. Today, the scooter is sold in about 100 countries, mainly across Europe and Southeast Asia. And that's Asia Tonight. Don't forget headlines anytime at cna.asia. Plus, we're on Facebook and YouTube. For our Singapore audience, do stay on for highlights from the FIFA World Cup matches. Good night.

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14: Plot of land which the region of Johor currently owns.
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18: We should be in your bucket list.
13: From life behind bars to life behind the stove.
18: I'm willing to teach everything.
13: Former offenders step into the demanding world of veteran hawkers, taking on its challenges for a chance to prove that their past does not determine their future.
18: The deal breaker for me is if they go back into their old ways.
13: As the world's demand for clean energy continues to grow, is nuclear power the answer? Unpack the complexities of science, politics and innovation as we explore the role nuclear energy could play in building a cleaner, greener future.
19: What lies beneath the ground here is in high demand and countries around the world want a piece of it.
13: This July on CNA.
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0: When I first collected all these, right, I was just thinking, okay, I hope that their spirits don't come and haunt me. But I come to realize that having something that they previously owned, right, is a way to honor them.
1: When I'm around old books owned by old dead people, but the books feel more alive than I am, actually, because they have a lot to tell. Not just the authors of the book, but who made them.
0: Yeah, please ask me again. I'm Alvin Lee here, and I'm a collector of military memorabilia in Singapore. I've been collecting for the past 30 years. I would say 70% of what I own would have been used by a soldier. All right, so what I have before you is a mock-up cockpit of a B-25 World War II bomber. This was actually used in a documentary about a Singapore World War II pilot, Captain Ho Wing Toh. The production crew wanted to dispose it, but I thought that, hey, such a beautiful artifact like this with so much details belongs in my home. All right, so let me share with you a bit about my collection. What we have here is a mannequin donned with the World War II German uniform. It is made of wool, and this is how the combatant will be dressed during the Second World War. We have the ammo pouches, we have the shoulder straps, and this person would be from the military police, as shown with this gorget over here. Now, for this particular setup over here, it was suggested by my interior designer when we moved into the home. So I told him I wanted something that can exude, you know, the aura and make everything shown here the showpieces to our guests. I've decided to showcase all these uniforms is because these are the more interesting and important ones in my opinion, and I would like these to be the talking pieces when our guests come to my home. So what I have here, it will be from the German conflict of World War II. This is worn by a general. We have a British battle dress here. This is from a second lieutenant of the Royal Artillery. So I remember paying about $200 US. But I feel that every cent is worth it because it is an actual item used during its heyday. And for this particular one, which I'm very proud of, this is our very first Singapore Armed Forces camouflage helmet cover. Meaning to say, when our army was first conceptualized, this was the very first of any kind of camouflage that was used back then for our troops. For this particular helmet cover, it is a very rare item, and I only managed to get it, like, I think 5 or 6 years ago after looking for it for like 20 years. Now, moving on, we have this showcase. This is something that I'm particularly proud of. This is like a jeweler showcase I have in my own home. Well, it stores my collection of medals and insignia. These are all the replica items. And over here in the other showcase, I have the original medals and other badges here. And of course, there's still a lot of space left. That means more collecting. Now, what I have here, this very interesting cabinet, is actually a movie prop. Now, this was used in a documentary some years ago that featured the life of our national servicemen in the 1960s. What I have here is my collection of Temasek Green uniforms and equipment as worn by our Singapore Armed Forces in the 1960s. So this is the reason why I kept everything here, because this cupboard was from that era, and I felt that whatever items and uniforms from that time frame should be kept here as well to maintain its authenticity. This is the British paratroopers bicycle. It is an authentic item used during the Second World War. The airborne troopers would jump out of the plane with it, folded, and they would unfold it and ride into the battle. So this is very significant to me because it was a gift from my dear wife Michelle many years ago. I realized from collecting all these items, right, you also get a chance as a collector to understand the various smells and scents that one experienced last time, even down to like the taste of the rations. So these are some things that history books really can't offer.
2: Malaysia is drawing billions into the infrastructure behind AI.
3: We are building AI factories.
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4: We're building AI that understands Malaysia.
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5: Jadi di mana yang akan menjadi prioriti keutamaan sama ada masyarakat ataupun pihak industri.
2: And huge demands on resources.
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1: He don't want to see anybody. 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
2: Across Singapore, a growing number of youth are isolating themselves. And their families are at their wits' end.
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4: We went to see the psychiatrist. The psychiatrist said, there's nothing else we can do for your son.
5: Since November 2023, he has locked himself up.
2: What made them withdraw from the world? And what will it take to bring them back?
6: What I want to do is be able to go out alone instead of having companies, taking the train and buses alone. But I do not know how I can overcome that fear yet.
7: One day, I'll be able to open the door with my heart.
2: Shut Down. On demand at cna.asia.
8: I would say it was due to like watching military movies. You know, it was a time of war movies, and I did many military models, plastic modeling. So all these fueled my interest in the military. So like every boy's dream, I believe I started collecting the helmet first, because a soldier is nothing without a helmet. Yep, and a helmet is something very iconic. So that was when I started my first piece of a military item here. And from then on, I told myself, okay, I have the helmet. So what's next? Definitely, the soldier needs to be clothed and to be equipped. So I collected more and more items from then on, and it just continued and continued to this very day. People are trying to get rid of this military memorabilia. But for me, it comes to my home, to my bunker, where I know that it is safe and that I have extended its life by owning it.
9: Ready, Augie?
10: Yes, let's go.
8: I've been invited by the Navy Museum several times to showcase my collection. All okay?
9: Yep.
8: Okay, dear. Help me to put all these on the rack.
9: Okay.
8: All right. Yeah. Then whatever that you see over here, right? This one needs to be on the table.
9: Okay.

0: Good afternoon, everyone. I'm Alvin. I collect military items. I'm not a Garanguni. I just want to share with you my NSF journey. This is my hobby and passion.
1: I'm a person that loves to talk. And with that, I would love to really share about my collection with the public because I really want them to know a bit more in-depth stuff that they would need to know and they can appreciate it.
2: It's actually the second version of the office uniform that was worn by the naval personnel during the 1970s.
3: Alvin's collection is very fascinating because of the vast amount of objects and equipment and uniforms that he has. All these form tangible heritage, which is very important to telling our defence story. And his collection and the sheer amount is indeed quite rare, especially in the context of Singapore.
4: Once again, why is this so special? Because this is quite hard to find, as this is also made in Singapore. Otherwise, I thank you all for your attention. Thank you very much.
5: Okay, Batun, listen up. This is your last road mark. Very important to everyone.
6: Corporal Tan Kayu.
1: So they approached me to be their historical and uniform consultant because there were elements of the military being showcased in these two movies. So I assisted with giving them advice, purchasing some of the insignia uniforms as well.
6: Maybe something must happen to you for you to wake up the idea, right?
1: Now I'm much older, so it is time to think, what will happen to all these items if I'm not here anymore? Perhaps take on a few apprentices of mine, so that I can really train them and cultivate their interest in collecting, so that they can continue this legacy. They're not just artifacts to me, but they represent the very thing that I collect for, my blood and energy. Even though if you put some of these things in a museum or in some other showcase elsewhere, it may just be there and it may be neglected. But over here, you can be assured that I'm here all the time.

0: Do I leave it there?
1: Yeah.
0: Trying to formulate it. Hang on. My name's Luqman. I'm a bookbinder, part-time conservator and restorer.

0: As an antiquarian bookbinder, I make reproductions of antique books and the occasional repair works on actual antiquarian books.
1: There are many styles of bookbinding. Of course, antiquarian style bookbinding mainly deals in binding styles before the 20th century.
2: So this is some of my past works. So this is a cloth, buckram cloth binding. It's one of the most common styles of binding in the early 1900s and late 19th century. This one is a novel. So this is a half leather binding. It took me about a month to make this book. This is one of my pride and joys. This was the 1710 Salmon Botanologia. It's a book on herbs, English herbs. As you can see, traditionally, it's a Georgian style binding.

Different binders use different methods for aging the paper. It all depends on what tone they're going for. Some may use walnut ink or some other natural dyes. Some even use tea or coffee, but I prefer to use something that's not acidic. I've come up with my own recipe over the years. We're going to do a 16th century Gothic binding. So as with any binding process, so first thing you're going to do is create the signatures. When I fold these, they form a signature. Most Gothic bindings would have used a gathering of 4 to 5 sheets, depending on the thickness of the sheets, of course. A sheet of paper, folded in two, would yield 4 pages. So a signature of 4 to 5 sheets would have 16 to 20 pages. So we're just gonna put it in the press. So just so we can draw some lines to guide with the sawing process. The press is important because it holds the signatures firmly in place, so we can mark the sawing stations and then saw the small grooves for the thread to go through. The number of sewing supports or sewing stations one could have depends on the size or height of the book.

Personally, I think this method is way quicker, so you don't have to prick about 1, 2, 3, 4, yeah, 4 holes in more than 30 signatures. So in one stroke, you get all the holes in one go. Without my family's knowledge, I wasn't supposed to be working part-time, and it was just supposed to study. So the first thing I looked for was a bindery. I asked if I could work part-time, and all I did was just sweep the floors. Yeah, but from there, I had ample opportunity to observe. One of the most basic, well, the basic tools for a bug binder, needle and thread. Much like a tailor, yeah. And the sewing frame. There are certain binding styles that require a sewing frame. My sewing frame, it's something that I designed myself and made here in Malaysia. You can find sewing frames overseas, but since they're expensive, the designs are quite simple, so I thought I might as well just make it myself. The type of stitching, the structure, there's this term we call it the throw up of a book. This is a hollow back binding. It's a flexible spine. It's hollow. So it's made with a certain binding style that gives it that flexible spine. Whereas others, you have a stiff spine. And that depends on the type, dependent on the type of paper that you use, for example. That's how one decides what binding goes on what kind of book. Take the thickness of the paper, for example. Signatures of thicker papers require thicker threads and stronger sewing supports. So this is what you call a packed sewing. Some people tend to, this one gives a stiffer spine. With less packed sewing, you get a more flexible spine. After that, you lace the cords into the board, secure the boards in place.

stretch it over the spine. In case if you've been wondering, that's where you get those raised bands in old books from. Those are the sewing supports.

0: We live in a time where when something's broken, we don't fix it, we replace it. Back then, old books were made to last. They were made for posterity.
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2: Does not determine their future.
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2: As the world's demand for clean energy continues to grow, is nuclear power the answer? Unpack the complexities of science, politics, and innovation as we explore the role nuclear energy could play in building a cleaner, greener future.
4: What lies beneath the ground here is in high demand, and countries around the world want a piece of it.
2: This July on CNA.
5: I was about 10, 11 at the time when I bound my first book. My first hand-bound book was just made from stuff that I could find in the office or stationery shops. But it was one particular Disney cartoon that got me into bookbinding. One particular scene, actually, Snow White. There was this scene where the evil stepmother was looking through her spell books, trying to look for the poison apple recipe. And the first thing that came to my mind was, oh, those are pretty books. And that's what sparked my interest in antiquarian books.
6: So this is a copy of the Albion edition of the poetical works of Sir Walter Scott.
7: I think Luqman is keeping alive an art form that was almost extinct in KL, and one that is highly desired, because a lot of you might not realize this, but the book collecting scene is quite well and alive in Malaysia, and he fills a gap.
6: Yeah, maybe I could keep the old art and find the exact same patterns.
5: Book repairs are quite intimidating because you mess up one irreplaceable book and that's it. So a client came with this book. It's from 1920s. There's nothing on the spine except for a piece of cardboard. So any normal person may consider throwing this away, but the binding is still good. So in my opinion, I guess, this is still in decent condition.

I see bookbinding not just an art, it's a craft, but yeah, it's an aesthetic preservation of knowledge. All we do is just help the books last as long as possible for the next generation to come across them. The books that I make or help repair will outlast me. I guess it's a form of legacy.

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4: Across Asia, the demand for power is rising fast, and the transition to clean energy is already underway.
5: Peran panas bumi di Indonesia dalam rangka pelaksanaan transisi energi itu sangat penting.
6: Developing offshore wind is really a no-brainer option for Taiwan.
4: But on the ground, the transition is far from simple.
7: 你盖了风电之后，它当水流也不同，鱼当然不会再来啊。
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9: ข้างบนนี้เราคิดว่าเราจะได้ใช้น้ำไงเพราะว่ามีอ่างข้างบนใช่ไหมล่ะ
4: As countries push forward, communities are weighing the costs to livelihoods, to environments, and to the future. 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
4: This July on CNA.

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1: 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A close-knit Lao community known for their hand-woven cotton fabrics with intricate patterns.
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1: 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Renewed interest in traditional cotton-making processes is inspiring innovation in a centuries-old craft. Pon's cotton now boasts a much expanded palette and a wide spectrum of applications.
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3: Spending time with this community, watching them, being there, learning from them, it helps you to see the gap. It helps you to see the strength and the weakness from their textile making. And we create some completely new modern textile. It's not exist in the community before.
1: Tao grew up in rural Thai Binh, surrounded by craft villages and maker culture. 12 years ago, she left journalism to start the slow fashion label Kilomet 109. She collaborates with rural artisans across the country, aiming to revive and rejuvenate local traditional fabrics, a labor of love that celebrates their beauty and heritage.
3: Many of traditional products in Vietnam like underrated. They mainly known through the like souvenirs, cheap products selling in the old quarter and export as well. We want to be able to readdress that. We look at it and put the value as it should be. The concept that we're doing is the concept that we've been doing this for centuries. You know, natural dye, hand weaving, it's here in Vietnam for generation and generation. So I didn't create something completely new of it.
2: Bên em dùng cái vải này rất nhiều để làm viền cho những áo như này. 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
3: Making textile in Vietnam is a very teamwork. It's really about working together, sharing the heritage, creating things together. I always give time to investigate, to learn, to being there, watching them, observing what's going on in the community, how they work together, what's the relationship between them, and also how they, where they are in terms of protecting their traditions.
1: In Tao's studio in Hanoi, these handmade fabrics are then sewn by hand into contemporary designs that bear the maker's stories. Their craft is recognized and valued, and no longer just a tool for survival in the form of token tourism souvenirs.
3: seeing that traditions from their ancestor exists in a very modern shapes or modern products or, you know, like modern environment. It's a wonderful thing that make them committed a lot more into protecting their traditions. It's brought them to the completely new space. I don't need to like explaining every details of you know, one design or one idea. They just get it, you know, over the year. It's the momentum is built, and the community themselves, sometimes they completely independently create the new thing, new products for Kilometer Manonai without me being there, or you know, just original from them.
2: Em có biết là cái để làm được cái này thì là cái kỹ thuật gì mình sử dụng ở đây không?
0: Cái này là nhuộm trà.
2: Trà, đúng rồi.
3: You need to build the trust first, and the trust here is a creative trust that they understand the ideas, but also believe in the idea, and me believe in their skill and have their ability too.
1: Instead of competing with similar products that are already in the market, Tao challenges them to think of how they can take their craft to the next level. The older women in the village, who are masters of the craft, transfer these skills to the younger generation, who then grow the tradition into a sustainable livelihood.
3: It's not easy to preserve the tradition, but even harder to get the junglers, you know, sitting down and making craft. So when I see in this change in the community, it's something that I didn't plan before, but make me happy the most. Because that means that their traditions gonna be continue, and it's creating the new layers to their tradition, is help to strengthen their traditions. It's a very different with working for somebody else in the mass factory around Hanoi and many other big cities in Vietnam. When you in the hometown, you feel more comfortable, you work with hands, you eat well, because this community, they very self-sufficient. They grow their own food, they're making their own textile. And also you being with the family, so you feel happier. The pressure is very different. Being in the city and work with completely new environment, and the pressure of making living constantly like put on their shoulders, is a very different way of working.

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0: This is Singapore Tonight.
1: Good evening, I'm Paul Sun. Tonight's top stories. New, tougher measures kick in tomorrow to block Singapore users from accessing harmful content online and help victims take action in court. Pritam Singh retains the leadership of Singapore's largest opposition party after a secret vote by Workers' Party cadres. The employer accused of not paying more than 400 migrant workers for months has returned to Singapore and is assisting with investigations.

0: New measures to tackle online harms kick in tomorrow. The Online Safety Commission can order app stores to take down social media platforms and block Singapore users from accessing harmful content. Victims will also have a legal avenue to pursue civil claims in court. Digital Development and Information Minister Josephine Teo says the move makes Singapore one of the few countries with both a law and a dedicated agency to tackle online harms. She adds it recognizes the lasting harm bad behaviors online can cause, especially when they become normalized. She hopes the measures will help Singaporeans participate safely and confidently online. Law Minister Edwin Tong says the laws give victims avenues to seek remedies, including compensation and court orders to stop the harm. They're intended to give victims better access to relief and accountability, helping to build a safer online space for Singaporeans. Nicholas Ng has more.
1: The odds are that 4 out of 5 of these people have encountered harmful online content. 5 of these more prevalent and severe harms will be dealt with first. Intimate image abuse, image-based child abuse, doxing, online harassment, and online stalking. Another 8 will be added. For many victims, getting quick and effective relief is key. It's the Online Safety Commission's role to provide it.
2: All of us know someone who's been personally affected by an online harm. The Online Safety Commission is going to be an attempt to change that. We will, at our core, have the interests of victims at heart. Our processes have been designed to assist victims, to empower them to find hope, to deal with these online harms.
1: Here's what you need to know if you're a victim and want to take action. For these 3 harms, you can go straight to the OSC and file a report. For online harassment and stalking, you'll first file a report to the online platform where the incident is occurring. If there's no or an inadequate response, you can then go to the OSC. Once the Commission has assessed the report, it could issue directions to the people communicating the harms and to the administrators and platforms involved. If the platform fails to comply, it can be prosecuted, or the Commissioner can issue orders to internet service providers and even the app stores. That means that parties can be directed to stop spreading the harmful content, all the way to ordering the removal of platforms from app stores. And if you or any of the other affected parties are unhappy with the decision, it can be put up for reconsideration. If someone's still not satisfied, they go to an independent appeal panel. What if you want to take up a civil suit? That's where the Online Safety Relief and Accountability Act, or OSRA, comes in. It sets out clear standards and procedures for victims of those 5 harms to take a party to court. Social media and messaging platforms with more reach and resources must also respond to notices within 48 hours, or in some cases, as quickly as 6 hours.
3: Previously, you have to go to court, obtain an injunction, and then to serve and file the injunction on them. And then the platform might have certain defenses. For example, safe harbor, I'm not the platform involved, it's just user-generated content. So that might drag out the entire process. So the OSRA definitely gives the victims a much quicker and a faster and cost-effective way to deal with online harm.
1: Victims of online harms can pursue both courses of action and can approach community partners like Touch Community Services.
0: Pritam Singh has retained his position as leader of the Workers' Party. A special conference was held following his conviction last year for lying to a parliamentary committee over his handling of former WP MP Raisa Khan. Claudia Lim reports.
4: Waving to the media as he arrived at the conference, Pritam Singh would later leave, still helming the Workers' Party. Cadre members had called for a special conference to discuss his future as party chief. Former party chief Lau Tia Kiang said he would continue to support Mr. Singh. The result?
5: There was a large majority, a super majority actually, voted for him to remain as the Secretary General of the Workers' Party. So I think this reflects the the party's commitment to the democratic process and due process given to Mr. Singh and to everybody who wanted to requisition this special meeting.
4: The special conference was not the only test for Mr. Singh. Later, the party held its biennial cadre members conference. This is when the makeup of the Central Executive Committee is decided.
6: I think nothing has changed for us, so we continue to move forward as a party that wants to give Singaporeans a serious choice, and also a party that wants to provide some important, critical, I would say, political balance in Singapore in a rational and responsible way, and in a way that makes Singapore stronger.
4: He's held the position of Secretary General since 2018. Sylvia Lim also remained as chair.
7: And we are very conscious of the fact that leadership renewal is very critical to the organisation. So we have been working at that. So hopefully, in next media conferences, you will see someone else here. But since the cadres gave me their vote of confidence this time, I'm going to do my best to do my role.
4: Harpreet Singh, who contested in Punggol GRC in the last election, has also been elected to the CEC.
0: An extra set of eyes for the Singapore police during ground operations. Cameras mounted on K9 unit dogs give officers a live view of potential threats before they move in. Nikhil Carter finds out more.
8: Alerting its handlers that it has found something unusual. Moments later, the tactical unit closes in. Then, Nero's off again, following a scent around a blind corner before making a takedown, bringing the armed aggressor to the ground. But this operation now comes with a new set of eyes. Mounted on Nero's harness, a camera, similar to a body cam, streams live video and audio back to officers nearby, giving them a real-time view inside large or unfamiliar spaces before they move in, giving suspects no place to hide.
9: And I'm caught. Even though I'm in this dark room, tucked away in this little corner, the dog has managed to find me thanks to its natural abilities. And thanks to the infrared cameras, police are able to view operations in real time.
10: With a camera mounted on the dog, our officers receive a live view of the premises and any potential threats before moving in. This provides our officers with greater situational awareness to respond more effectively during public security incidents.
8: This is part of a trial to enhance K9 operations. The thermal camera can detect people hidden behind obstacles or structures, helping track suspects and potentially locate hostages. Also mounted on the dog is a speaker for officers to issue verbal warnings from a distance. And in the dark, the system stays stealth mode, not giving away the dog's position. The latest technology may help officers see more, and robots may be increasingly used for police operations, but there's still no replacement for a dog's nose, with its instincts still leading the way.
0: And still to come, close to 1,000 migrant workers set to undergo new AI training program. Details after the break.
11: Asia First, we examine the friction points between two economic powerhouses, China and Europe. The bloc is preparing to host the top officials from Beijing amid tensions over trade, market access, and Russia's war in Ukraine.
12: AI at work, career boost or threat?
13: It takes down the walls, like the barrier to entry became a lot lower.
14: 这边就感觉随时可能会被替代掉，因为大家这个一学就会嘛，所以压力还是有点大。
15: Plus, the skills that matter most in an AI world.
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18: 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The tourists will find a way to come.
15: 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Wednesday on CNA.
19: Malaysia is drawing billions into the infrastructure behind AI.
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21: We're building AI that understands Malaysia.
19: But with protests from locals.
22: Jadi di mana yang akan menjadi prioriti keutamaan sama ada masyarakat ataupun pihak industri.
19: And huge demands on resources.
23: The data center consumes 2 times the electricity of a city of 300,000 people.
19: What stands in the way of Malaysia's AI dreams? Insight Thursday on CNA.
0: The employer who allegedly did not pay more than 400 migrant workers for months has returned to Singapore. The Manpower Ministry says Ramu Palani Velu is assisting with investigations and has had his passport impounded. Jermaine Wong reports.
24: It's a festive energy here at Kranji Recreation Centre, where migrant workers have gathered on their day off to enjoy an exciting World Cup match. Among them are some 280 workers who are starting to feel things turn around. They are among hundreds across 3 companies who have gone unpaid for months. About 20 have now landed new jobs. The Manpower Ministry expects the majority remaining to find employment within the next 3 weeks.
25: Interview also I can attend ready. This employer say you 1 week you can wait for. Then I can, whatever your salary, your position, always I can settle one by, I can settle. That's why the 2 companies also can say already.
24: Some 230 workers expect to move out of their dorm to an MOM onboarding centre from tomorrow. While they are grateful for all the assistance so far, the unpaid salary is still on their minds. Some are owed as much as 10,000 Singapore dollars.
26: 3 months ready. My children very small. I cannot give any money to buy food, everything. Now loan, take the loan, borrow from others like this. This happening. I also call. I cannot talk properly to them. My son asked me something. I cannot answer properly. My son asked me, when you give money, when you get salary. I cannot answer. I just keep quiet. So this happening inside. I cannot talk everyone in front. I feel bad. But I show people I'm happy here. I have makan, I have housing, everything. That's all.
24: Their employer, Ramu Palani Velu, has been uncontactable. MOM says the Singapore permanent resident returned from overseas on Friday.
27: He is currently assisting us with investigations and his passport has been impounded. MOM takes a very serious view of breaches to the Employment Act and breaches to the Employment of Foreign Manpower Act, and due action will be taken if found guilty.
24: The employer could face a fine of up to 15,000 Singapore dollars per charge, 6 months jail, or both.
0: The Migrant Workers Centre supported over 10,000 people in need over the past year. It is now expanding its support with digital literacy and AI training through a 2-year partnership with the India Institute of Technology Alumni Association, Singapore.
28: So we want to thank IATAS for their support. And with these new skills, hopefully you can create new opportunities for you here in Singapore and give you a better future going forward.
0: Around 1,000 migrant workers will receive training in digital literacy, workplace applications and AI. Classes begin in August and will be held twice a month at the Migrant Workers Centre Recreation Club. One worker says he's keen to learn more about AI after seeing its benefits at work.
29: I don't know something about my lorry or anything. I just took a photo or I just took a video, asked to the AI. AI give me the what is the hazard, what is the solution, what I can do. So it is the information come up from very short time and easy to make the decision and in our life.
0: Singapore's elite military units have been recognized for their operational excellence. Leading the way is the 1st Commando Battalion, named Best Combat Unit for the 23rd straight year. Nikhil Carter visits Singapore's raid specialists.
1: Striking when the enemy's least expected. Moving fast. Infiltration. Taking down high-value targets. It's this precision and tenacious pursuit of excellence that sets the commandos apart from the rest as the best combat unit this year. A title they've now held for 23 straight years.
2: I attribute this to the culture that's been built on the generations of commandos who have come before us, that has left a very enduring culture of excellence, and that's what we work towards. Standards and pushing the boundaries, giving their best in everything that we do.
3: This is the kind of high-risk environment Singapore's commandos train to operate in. Cross-trained across multiple disciplines, from urban terrain to airborne operations, they're prepared for demanding missions deep behind enemy lines.
1: Behind every red beret are months of relentless training. And for some, the toughest test comes thousands of feet above the ground.
4: One tough training for me was the basic airborne course. It was a physically demanding course for me. But it felt worthwhile to overcome because I was able to jump off an airplane in the end, which was amazing as a commando.
1: But it's not just commandos taking to the skies. Drones are now giving troops a leg up during special operations as the unit continues to evolve.
5: We will continue to strive to work hard with our proven success methods and also keep a lookout on possible new creative ways to do training more effectively.
1: The commandos say the award isn't the finish line. It's another benchmark to surpass as they push boundaries and stand ready to go where others can't.
0: And after the break, more of the SAF's award-winning units from beneath the sea to high above the skies.
6: East Asia, a region steeped in history, now helping to write the future of our world.
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0: Beneath Singapore's busy shipping lanes, underwater threats can be hard to detect. Finding them is the mission of the Republic of Singapore's Navy's mined countermeasure vessel, RSS Pongo. Sherlyn Chia joins the crew of this year's Best Maritime Security Unit at Sea.
1: Out here in the Singapore Strait, hundreds of vessels pass through each day, carrying everything from food and fuel to consumer goods. But beneath the water's surface, that's where threats can remain hidden. And that's why ships like RSS Pongo are so important. It is one of four vessels specializing in mine countermeasure operations, searching for underwater hazards to keep Singapore's sea lanes safe and open. Here, the crew is demonstrating a minefield transit, carefully navigating through waters that have been surveyed and cleared.
2: Mine clearance operations are especially challenging in the Singapore Straits due to the combination of difficult underwater conditions and heavy surface traffic. Murky waters, uneven seabeds, and high level of underwater noise make it difficult to detect and identify underwater threats accurately.
1: This compact underwater drone is another key part of the mission. Known as a K-STIR, it's deployed remotely to investigate suspicious objects beneath the surface, allowing operators to assess potential threats without putting sailors in harm's way.
3: Our crew must undergo robust training regimes and strict operational processes to prepare for them. We are also highly trained to perform under stress and pressure while maintaining safety and precision.
1: Beyond technology, keeping mission ready also means training alongside regional partners. For example, joint exercises with the Indonesian Navy help to sharpen capabilities and cooperation at sea.
0: Keeping watch over Singapore's skies is the RSAF's 145 Squadron. This year's Best Fighter Squadron has claimed the title for a fifth time in almost three decades. Noah Kong goes behind the scenes to see what sets it apart.
4: Superiority in the sky to support the forces down below. That's the mission for the 145 Squadron. Their weapon of choice, the F-16 or the Viper. Highly agile, supersonic and deadly accurate. It has the range and the firepower to win the fight. And like the deadly snake, it strikes with ruthless precision.
5: It's special in its way where you see it like such a small compact package, but it still can complete its multi-role fighter missions by carrying missiles as well as air-to-ground ordnance.
4: 145 Squadron drills some of the country's best pilots to become one with the F-16. It's not just knowing the aircraft, but also honing their mind to perform under pressure.
6: Now, when it comes to a high-pressure situation, there's probably nothing that quite beats flying a fighter jet, even when it's behind the controls of an F-16 flight simulator. Well, I'm here in the hot seat to get a chance to experience what it's like at the home of the 145 Squadron.
4: Training doesn't stop here at Tengah Air Base. On average, aircrews spend about 3 months a year training abroad too. When pilots are up in the air and lives are at stake, ground crews ensure nothing is left to chance.
7: You have to be very observant in my role. You can't just do what's required and call it a day. You know, you have to aim to achieve above and beyond. If information is missed out or not coordinated with other agencies, the lapse of information and coordination can cause problems in executing our mission successfully.
8: To build a cohesive team, the trust is important because we know that everyone can be counted upon and we will always have each other's back.
4: Standards, purpose, responsibility. That's how the 145 Squadron becomes the best.
9: We do one more time. You ready?
0: And that's Singapore Tonight. For our Singapore audience, do stay on for highlights from the FIFA World Cup matches. Good night.

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5: What lies beneath the ground here is in high demand and countries around the world want a piece of it.
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6: Tiger Brokers Singapore presents.
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0: Talking Point has come knocking again. This time, we want to get our hands on, or should we say, in your washing machines.
1: And you know how we all love a good swabbing session, right? 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Now, I use my washing machine about 5 times a week, and I always thought it was self-cleaning. After all, there's water, detergent, and a whole lot of spinning going on, right?
0: And this quest came about because viewer Hoon sent Talking Point an email. She wants to know how clean commercial laundromat machines are. So this episode is for you, Hoon. But before I do that, first, let's find out what's happening with the washing machines in our homes.
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0: So in total, we collected samples from 16 washing machines, 8 top-loaders and 8 front-loaders. And from each of these machines, we swapped 2 areas. One was the drum, that's where most of the clothes go. And the next one was the rubber gasket. For front loaders, it's the area which sees the most moisture. And for top loaders, we swap the rim.
1: That gave us, in total, 32 samples, including these 2 right here from my own machine.
0: We sent them for testing at Marchwood Laboratory Services. And a week later, I've been summoned. But before we get the results, I want to know how our samples were tested.
5: We'll take some of the sample out, fix volume. Then you just push it out real fast into the water.
1: All of it?
5: All of it, okay. Straight into the water. So now we're going to filter the sample. So the filter actually traps whatever bacteria that may be inside your sample. Our bacteria, yeast and molds are too big to go through the filter. They get trapped on here.
1: I see, okay.
5: We'll take out the filter membrane and we'll put it on this agar.
1: What's the agar?
5: It actually contains nutrients, like food for the bacteria to grow.
1: Oh.
5: And we just put it in here.
1: Oh, we gotta cook it?
5: Yeah, we gotta incubate it. It's like an oven, but at a fixed temperature.
1: So why is this process so important?
5: At Marchwood Laboratory Services, we follow international standards to ensure that the results that we get are actually reflective of the samples that we receive.
1: I see. And yeah. If we discover anything, what would that be like?
5: So if anything growing, they will look like this. These are examples of yeast and molds. Yeah, look quite scary.
1: Ew, okay. This is yeast and mold.
5: Yes. And these are examples of Pseudomonas bacteria. They actually form biofilms.
1: Oh, slimy, yeah, okay, slimy okay, stuff. Okay, like on the side of the container, you can wipe
5: yeah.
1: it off and you can see it.
5: And this is an example of E. coli. So if you find E. coli anywhere, except in your toilet, that's usually not a good sign. That means that poop has been there. And this is a Staphylococcus bacteria, and they are actually found on your skin. It usually causes skin infections. Okay. So stuff like acne, you know, pimples,
1: That's
5: Staphylococcus at work.
1: So the question is, do you have our results and do they have any of these? There were 16 machines that we tested.
5: Yes, Steve, I have the results and they're right here. In all the machines, there are no Pseudomonas bacteria, no E. coli bacteria, and no Staphylococcus bacteria detected. But yeast and molds, in most of the machines, we found them. But in 2 machines, they had the highest yeast and mold results.
1: Okay, so these 2 guys, one is the front loader and one is the top loader. How bad, how significant was the yeast and mold?
5: For this guy,
1: yeah,
5: he had almost 800 counts of mold.
1: 800,
5: and mold.
1: Okay.
5: And same for this guy, very close.
1: 760.
5: Yeah.
6: So both of them, front load, top load, no difference?
5: No difference.
6: Okay, and why is it so bad to have this yeast and mold?
5: So yeast and molds, they're bad for our health because they can cause us breathing problems if there's too much of them. They also can cause skin problems like rashes and stuff. And even if you don't get any rashes or breathing problems, they can also give musty odors. So they make your clothes smell bad. They can give like patches on your clothes which look ugly.
6: So why did these two guys have more yeast and mold than the rest?
5: From what I know, he never aired his machine.
6: Oh, the door was closed.
5: The door was closed all the time. And that means that the moisture is all trapped inside, and yeast and mold love moisture. So that's a perfect environment to grow. For the top loader, he said he cleaned his machine once, but the problem is where we found all the yeast and mold was at the rim, the top of the machine. The cleaning agent can't get out there with the cleaning cycle. So I noticed that for our results, the yeast and mold counts were often found in the gaskets rather than the drums. Very good reason why is the gaskets tend to trap a lot of moisture there. As you can see the design of the gasket, water easily pools up there. And the other reason is that a lot of these gaskets are made of rubber-like material or silicone material. And this material, if you feel, they're not very smooth compared to the drums. Yeast and molds like to latch on to this kind of slightly rough surfaces and hang on there, especially when there's moisture. Whereas for drums, they dry very easily because they are made of stainless steel and it's so smooth, so there's nothing much for the yeast and molds to latch on to.
6: Okay.
0: Based on these results, the gasket in the front loaders and the rim in the top loaders seem to be the perfect hiding place for yeast and mold. And let's be honest, who's really checking this little part of the machine? Why does it really matter?
7: Right in a chaotic moment.
8: Midnight, later tonight here in Thailand, it's too little too late.
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0: We had sent samples from 16 washing machines to be tested. 8 front load, 8 top load. 2 swabs each, one from the drum, one from the gasket.
1: Top load or front load? The average yeast and mole count remained somewhat similar. Most of it was found in the gasket and the rim.
0: This is the y-axis, which represents the yeast and mole counts in the drums. On the x-axis, we have the yeast and mole counts in the gaskets and rims. I have with me the results of the 16 machines, and I'm going to show you how they all fared.
1: Usage and load didn't really affect findings. As you can see, there's no significant pattern. But what's interesting to note is that those with the highest yeast and mole count were less than 3 years old. While the oldest machine, this one right here, had no mole or yeast detected at all.
0: This here is my machine. It had one of the higher yeast and mole counts in the gasket.
1: I mean, it's about 3 years old. We use it about 4 times a week, so I guess it's time I give this guy a good clean. Hello. Hello.
2: Hello. Hi. Hello.
0: Now that we have our results, it's time to break the news to our viewers.
1: Okay, I have the results. We tested for bacteria, for E. coli, for yeast and mold. What do you think? How clean was your machine?
2: I hope it's not too dirty.
1: Okay, the good news is it was free of all the bacteria, the E. coli, you know. But when it came to yeast and mold, you were...
2: Lowest?
1: Highest.
2: Oh no!
1: Okay. Yours was at 810. Most average around 200. Of course, it can be better.
2: Mm.
1: We tested the drum inside and the gasket. That's the rubber filling here. So most of it was from the gasket on the top.
2: Oh.
1: And do you normally do anything after using the machine?
2: Once we use the self-cleaning function.
1: I think that may give you the illusion that it's clean, but it cleans the drum, but it doesn't get up here, right? The soap and water doesn't get up to the gasket. So that part doesn't get cleaned. Which means sometimes when you wash, some of the dirt from the top may be dropping into your washing.
2: Yeah, I'm gonna take the cloth and try to wipe it down more.
1: Mm. So we found that yours is way up there, 760. Yours is the second highest for most amount of yeast and mold. Normally, after you run a load of laundry, do you close the washing machine door and close the cabinet door again?
3: I do have a habit of closing the door after I retrieve all the laundry.
1: Which means after you wash, it's wet in there, right? It's still a bit damp. And then the moisture builds up, then the mold and bacteria will start building up. So this is your machine here. Do you think your machine is clean or dirty?
4: I think it should be the dirtiest because you can see it's all quite run down.
1: Okay. It's actually the cleanest we've had. So look, all of it, it says ND, right? For bacteria, for yeast and mold. And everything is ND, which means none detected. Nothing was found.
4: Okay.
1: Are you surprised by that?
4: It's really very surprised.
1: Do you actually clean the machine at all?
4: Maybe every 3 months, I will wash the whole machine.
1: Oh.
4: And other than the laundry detergent, yeah, I also put the laundry sanitizer.
1: Oh, okay. So keep up whatever it is you're doing. When it came to Pseudomonas, E. coli and Staphylococcus, yours was clean, totally, had none of that. When it came to yeast and mold, that's where most of the other machines didn't fare so well. Your machine had also none of that.
5: Oh, wow, that's great to hear.
1: What do you normally clean it with?
5: We used to use baking soda, but I switched to an oxygen-based cleaning agent. So it's like a powder that I add directly to the drum. A few tablespoons, yeah. Awesome. Then I'll start the self-clean cycle.
1: Okay.
5: Sometimes I would wipe down the gasket, and then I'll also wipe the inside of the glass drum.
1: Okay.
5: Surprising to hear that it paid off.
1: For most healthy people, the levels of yeast and mold we found are unlikely to be a major concern. For comparison, some food and indoor air guidelines do start flagging yeast and mold levels that our washing machines have shown. But that's it. All that nasty stuff doesn't necessarily come into our clothes. And even if they do, it's unlikely we will inhale or consume them.
0: Swabs only tell us what's on the surfaces we tested. But what about the dirt we can't see? To find out, I'm meeting someone who takes washing machines apart for a living.
6: So this is a drum and this is a tub. So this is the cloth that we will simulate the clothes and we put it inside the drum.
1: Normally we chuck in the clothes, then we switch it on and all the water and soap, everything comes in,
6: right? Coming together. So okay. What is going to happen is that the soap comes in.
1: Oh, I got to press this button, right? Yeah. See, and that's a spin.
6: So this is like back and forth to simulate it washing. After a completion of one wash cycle, what happens next is that it will transit into a spin mode. That is to simulate the ringing effect. After every cycle, this happens, most of the water will get drained out. Some of it will get stuck inside the tub.
1: But my washing machine is dry. All the water drains out, right? So what do you mean by get stuck?
6: Why don't I show you on the actual washing machine itself?
1: Ah, yeah. Okay. Yeah?
6: We're going to open up this washing machine and I will show you exactly where does the grime and the leftover water is behind inside the drum. Yep. And it's a bit heavy.
1: Oh, and this is the drum.
6: Yep. So the drum is actually the inner part, which is the silver part that we see. The drum is encased inside this tub. So what we're going to do is that we can remove it, okay?
1: Okay.
6: Yep.
1: Oh. Okay, let's reveal. Drum roll. And
6: quite
1: clean.
6: Yes, quite clean, quite clean. But that's because this is only a 1 year old washing machine.
1: Okay, I can see some brown spots here, you know, and they are a little bit dirty.
6: Yes, there's a certain limit to how much the pump can pump.
1: There'll always be some water left over, right? Some residue. Yeah.
6: So over time, this is where the gunk or the grime will be built up.
1: Oh, right around here, you're saying, this part, usually?
6: Yes. Okay. That's the lowest point. I have a tub that is about 4 to 5 years old.
1: So the same thing, the same shell. And in theory, this is a drum here, also spinning around, right?
6: Yeah.
1: But wow, this one is all brown. This is dried up now.
6: You see this thing that you just peeled off?
1: Yeah.
6: This is a good indication that your drum is actually getting too dirty. So a lot of people do ask, when do I need to wash my drum? When do I need to wash the washing machine? Well, it's actually based on whether or not is your clothes clean when it comes out. At some point in time, all this grime, they will actually peel off.
1: Oh, in other words, when I take my clean clothes out, I may see little bits
6: flakes of it on your clean clothes.
1: And that is a clear sign that...
6: That is overwhelmed with this.
1: I mean, we don't get access to this part of the...
6: No, we don't. Not all washing machines are advisable to clean because some tubs are actually glued. So they are not designed for servicing and if you ever dismantle it, it's by destructive methods.
1: So it sounds like these things are not built to last, like many things in life today. After a while, just go and buy a new washing machine.
6: Yes.
1: But we should not be opening our own washing machines, right?
6: Definitely not.
1: So don't do that, please. So a washing machine can test clean and still have grime hiding where we can't see. Now, when does that become a problem? Well, not necessarily with age, but with how the machine is being used. So watch out for the signs. You might have some musty smells. Or maybe flakes of dirt on your clean laundry. That's when you know it may be time for a brand new machine.
0: For this episode, we didn't just test your home washing machines. There are at least 150 24-hour laundromats across Singapore running load after load, day and night. How clean or dirty are those machines? Can a machine still stay clean when it's running almost around the clock?

0: ex-Asia First, we examine the friction points between two economic powerhouses, China and Europe. The bloc is preparing to host the top officials from Beijing amid tensions over trade, market access, and Russia's war in Ukraine.
1: Singapore, you've heard of it.
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0: Self-service laundromats started gaining ground in Singapore in the 2010s. You will find machines that take loads anywhere from 5 kilograms all the way to 25 kilograms. Talking Point viewer Hoon wanted to know if these laundromat machines are clean. Well, let's find out.
1: So we randomly chose 20 self-service laundromats all across Singapore, making sure we got an even distribution in the north, south, east, and the west.
0: And we sent our Talking Point team on yet another swabbing mission. All the machines were front-loading, and from each one we took 2 swabs, drum and gasket. And then, off to the lab they go. And now, I have the results. And they were not what I was expecting.
1: What did we find? No harmful bacteria on any of them. And for these 6 guys, no yeast and mold detected as well.
0: So, I'm using the same graph as earlier to break down the results. The y-axis represents the drum, while the x-axis, the gaskets and rims. Yeast and mold were detected in 14 of the 20 machines that range from 10 to over 2,000, which might be getting into the unhealthy levels. So, what can we learn from all of this? Well, the drum was the winner across the board, at home and in the laundromat. And the

0: Honey, have you found the one?
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2: Cleaning schedule.
3: Daily, as in someone physically comes down every day to give.
2: Yes, but that's on the surface level. So every week we run a disinfectant schedule as well.
3: Uh-huh.
2: We also put our heads in to sniff the drum for any odours. If there's any odours, we run a disinfect immediately.
3: Okay. Put your head in and sniff the drum.
2: Yeah, so it must smell neutral.
3: Okay, good thing is it doesn't, there's no smell, so that's a good sign.
2: So on top of the everyday cleaning, okay, we also clean out the gunk from the rubber gas.
3: I see, okay.
2: Would you like to give it a go?
3: Like clean it now?
2: Yeah.
3: Okay, sure, come, show me what needs to be done.
2: So you can put on your gloves. First you'll be cleaning the rubber gasket. You just need to dig out the gunk.
3: Oh, just dig out the gunk?
2: Yeah. So what we use is disposable chopsticks.
3: Okay. So right in here. This is the part we normally don't see. Oh, there you go. There's quite a bit of dirt in there. Some of this is just the fabric, I think.
2: Yeah, it's usually wet lint.
3: Yeah. Just give it a bit of a wipe down, get the remaining dirt out. Okay.
2: Okay, so that's just part one. So part two, we disinfect the drum. Okay, so you're gonna run a hot water cycle. And I'm just going to start it from my app.
3: Okay. Where's all the disinfectant stuff?
2: So it's at the back. So let me show you.
3: Yeah. So it's in here?
2: Yep.
3: Oh, okay. Wow.
2: Welcome.
3: Back end. This is literally behind the scenes.
2: So this is the disinfectant that we installed. We disinfect with hydrogen peroxide. It's oxy bleach. It dissolves into just water and oxygen. So it's actually very safe, non-toxic at all.
3: I see.
2: So maybe you can help me disinfect.
3: Oh, you gotta switch it on.
2: Yes, just press it.
3: Just press the button?
2: Yep.
3: Oh, there we go.
2: Yeah. You can see a disinfectant going in and it goes directly into the machine. So right now, the machine is running on a hot water cycle, plus the disinfectant.
3: Oh yeah, I can feel, it's pretty warm here and here.
2: So it works best with warm or hot water.
3: The good news is laundromats were generally cleaner than I expected. Drums were mostly fine. Most of the yeast and mold buildup was found in the gasket as expected. As for washing machines at home, well, pretty much the same story. My drums, spotless. My gasket, not so lucky. It had one of the higher yeast and mold counts. So, I'm gonna take a tip from one of our viewers and start giving this gasket a good wipe down from now onwards. Oh yeah, I can see the dirt.
4: This program is available on demand for free on MeWatch.
5: Malaysia is drawing billions into the infrastructure behind AI.
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8: Jadi di mana yang akan menjadi prioriti keutamaan sama ada masyarakat ataupun pihak industri.
5: And huge demands on resources.
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5: What stands in the way of Malaysia's AI dreams? Insight Thursday on CNA.
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0: Okay, I get it now. Sweet dreams are made of
1: this. CMA wins big at the New York Festivals 2026 with an outstanding haul of 16 awards, including 11 gold, 2 silver, and 3 bronze.

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4: Now, open for business with Andrea Heng and Haryanto Diman.
5: Rise and shine, Singapore. That is correct. The dynamic duo are back. Cash may be old in today's digital world, but in Singapore, it is still king.
6: That's right. A survey noted that Singaporeans withdrew $55 billion in cash in 2024. So does this mean we are facing a fintech failure? What's going on?
5: Plus, we will track how traders are assessing the latest escalation in the Middle East as oil prices rise. All this coming right up, but first, the news. Good morning. Here are the latest headlines coming up from the CNA newsroom. I'm Haryanto Diman together with Andrea Heng. After days of hostilities, the US and Iran have agreed to halt military strikes and meet this week. According to Axios, a senior US official said the two sides plan to hold talks in Qatar tomorrow. Their two-week-old interim peace deal was shaken in recent days as tensions escalated with Tehran insisting it has sole control of the Strait of Hormuz. The U.S. ambassador to the U.N., Mike Waltz, warned on Fox News that President Donald Trump's patience was not going to last forever. He said Iran is sadly mistaken if it thinks the president will sit by, while it attacks international shipping without a response. Tensions flared last Thursday in the Strait of Hormuz after a container ship was struck by a projectile. The vessel was reportedly using a corridor near Oman. Iran earlier warned that only its approved routes can be used. The US blamed Iran for the attack and struck Iranian military targets in response. This continued for a second night after another ship was hit in the strait. Meanwhile, Iran targeted US bases in Bahrain and Kuwait.
6: 11 people have been killed after a civilian plane carrying skydivers crashed in eastern France. Officials are investigating the cause of the tragedy. They say it's the country's deadliest general aviation accident. The news desk reports.
7: The plane came down in a residential area near a shopping center, the wreckage of the aircraft strewn across a bike path. People at the scene tried to douse the flames with fire extinguishers to keep the aircraft from catching fire. France's interior minister visited the site hours after the crash, where he said the plane plummeted shortly after takeoff, crashing about 1,000 feet from the end of the runway of Nancy-Essey Airport from where it departed. He also said some of the families of those killed were at the airport and witnessed the crash themselves. Media reports said the plane was registered in Germany. Germany's foreign ministry did not immediately comment. It was not immediately clear whether extreme heat played a role. Nancy, the city near Tomblaine, recorded its highest temperature on record a day earlier.
5: And in other news, we look at Venezuelans who are clinging to hope as the critical rescue window closes following last week's powerful back-to-back earthquakes. The death toll has continued to rise in the past few days, with more than 1,400 people reported dead. Tens of thousands are still missing. The United Nations says it is still possible to find survivors, but time is running out. Experts say the first 48 to 72 hours after a natural disaster are widely regarded as a golden window to reach survivors. Search operations after that are usually focused on recovering bodies. The quakes, which occurred on Wednesday, left nearly 800 buildings badly damaged. Officials say 189 of them were completely toppled. More than 2,600 foreign rescue workers are assisting locals in relief efforts, including teams from the US, UK and Peru.
6: Back home, new measures to tackle online harms take effect in Singapore today, giving the new Online Safety Commission the power to order the removal of harmful content. The commission can also block access for Singapore users and, in some cases, require app stores to remove social media platforms. Victims will also have a new legal avenue to pursue civil claims through the courts. CNA's Paul Sung has more.
8: Digital Development and Information Minister Josephine Teo says the move makes Singapore one of the few countries with both a law and a dedicated agency to tackle online harms. She adds it recognizes the lasting harm bad behaviors online can cause, especially when they become normalized. She hopes the measures will help Singaporeans participate safely and confidently online. Law Minister Edwin Tong says the laws give victims avenues to seek remedies, including compensation and court orders to stop the harm. They're intended to give victims better access to relief and accountability, helping to build a safer online space for Singaporeans.
6: CNA's Nicholas Ng explains the new measures in this report, which features Francis Ng, Commissioner of the Online Safety Commission, and Benjamin Cheong, Deputy Head of Technology, Media and Telecommunications at Raja and Tan.
9: The odds are that 4 out of 5 people have encountered harmful online content. 5 of these more prevalent and severe harms will be dealt with first. Intimate image abuse, image-based child abuse, doxing, online harassment, and online stalking. Another 8 will be added. For many victims, getting quick and effective relief is key. It's the Online Safety Commission's role to provide it.
10: All of us know someone who's been personally affected by an online harm. The Online Safety Commission is going to be an attempt to change that. We will, at our core, have the interests of victims at heart. Our processes have been designed to assist victims, to empower them to find hope to deal with these online harms.
9: For 3 harms, you can go straight to the OSC and file a report. For online harassment and stalking, you'll first file a report to the online platform where the incident is occurring. If there's no or an inadequate response, you can then go to the OSC. Once the commission has assessed the report, it could issue directions to the people communicating the harms and to the administrators and platforms involved. If the platform fails to comply, it can be prosecuted, or the commissioner can issue orders to internet service providers and even the app stores. That means that parties can be directed to stop spreading the harmful content all the way to ordering the removal of platforms from app stores. And if you or any of the other affected parties are unhappy with the decision, it can be put up for reconsideration. If someone's still not satisfied, they go to an independent appeal panel. What if you want to take up a civil suit? That's where the Online Safety Relief and Accountability Act, or OSRA, comes in. It sets out clear standards and procedures for victims of those 5 harms to take a party to court. Social media and messaging platforms with more reach and resources must also respond to notices within 48 hours, or in some cases, as quickly as 6 hours.
11: Previously, you had to go to court, obtain an injunction, and then to serve and file the injunction on them. And then the platform might have certain defenses. For example, safe harbor. I'm not the platform involved. It's just user-generated content. So that might drag out the entire process. So the OSRA definitely gives the victims a much quicker and a faster and cost-effective way to deal with online harm.
9: Victims of online harms can pursue both courses of action and can approach community partners like Touch Community Services.
5: Pritam Singh has retained his position as leader of the Workers' Party. A special conference was held to discuss his future. It follows his conviction last year for lying to a parliamentary committee over his handling of former WP MP Raiza Khan. CNA's Claudia Lim has more in this report, featuring WP's Head of Policy Research and alternate GRC MP Gerald Giam, who chaired the conference, as well as Mr. Singh.
12: Waving to the media as he arrived at the conference, Pritam Singh would later leave, still helming the Workers' Party. Cadre members had called for a special conference to discuss his future as party chief. Former party chief Lau Tia Kiang said he would continue to support Mr. Singh. The result?
13: There was a large majority, a super majority actually, voted for him to remain as the Secretary General of the Workers' Party. So I think this reflects the party's commitment to the democratic process and due process given to Mr. Singh and to everybody who wanted to requisition this special meeting.
12: The special conference was not the only test for Mr. Singh. Later, the party held its biennial cadre members conference. This is when the makeup of the Central Executive Committee is decided.
14: I think nothing has changed for us, so we continue to move forward as a party that wants to give Singaporeans a serious choice, and also a party that wants to provide some important, critical, I would say, political balance in Singapore in a rational and responsible way, and in a way that makes Singapore stronger.
12: He's held the position of Secretary General since 2018. Sylvia Lim also remained as chair.
15: We are very conscious of the fact that leadership renewal is very critical to the organisation. So we have been working at that. So hopefully, in next media conferences, you will see someone else here. But since the cadres gave me their vote of confidence this time, I'm going to do my best to do my role.
12: Harpreet Singh, who contested in Punggol GRC in the last election, has also been elected to the CEC.
5: And that's the news. With Andrea Heng, I'm Haryanto Diman. You can get more headlines by staying with us right here on CNA 938, or you can head on to cna.asia.
6: Good morning. Happy Monday. It's the 29th of June. By the way, welcome back to school for those of us who have just come back from the school holidays. Welcome back to the grind, parents, sending your children to school. Good of you to join us, and thanks for making us your choice today. By the way, some breakdowns to report traffic-wise. We have one on the ECP towards the city after the MCE AYE. Breakdown on the PIE towards Changi after the KPE, and on the BKE towards the PIE. Breakdown as well after Dairy Farm Road. That's it for traffic. Please drive safely.
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6: Right, weather-wise, we're looking at some thundery showers later this morning and into the afternoon. It'll bring the temperature down at the high end to 33 degrees Celsius before cooling to 25 degrees overnight. Same situation for the rest of the week, so pack the brolly into your bag.
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3: 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Your time is 7:13 a.m. on this Monday morning, 29th of June. Thank you for choosing us this morning as you make your way to school, as you make your way to work, or wherever you may be. Now, we have our first guest standing by, but we just wanted to quickly share this first story with you. So this is according to news reports that Google has apparently restricted Meta's access to its Gemini AI models. Now, this comes after Meta requested more computing capacity than Google could supply. So back in March, Google basically told Meta it couldn't fulfill the full capacity that Meta wanted to purchase, which then disrupted and delayed some of Meta's own internal AI projects. Now, before you think that this is perhaps something that both rivals are competing against, not quite, because other Google clients apparently were also affected, though less severely. So in response to that, Meta has instructed its own staff to use AI tokens, which is basically the units measuring AI usage, more efficiently.
2: This is something that a lot of companies are starting to face, especially with enterprise models as well. When you roll out an AI toolkit to a big company, you're going to be running out of tokens, in a way, to speak, to use, right? So yeah. It is a start of limitations that we're starting to see when it comes to AI, especially when it comes to enterprise models. Maybe we'll check in with our markets analyst later on the show to find out what he thinks. Is this going to be a signal for investors, or is this just going to drive even more fundraising to raise capex for AI owners and suppliers to ramp up their not just supply but also capacity, especially in light of this? We'll just talk about this later on the show. Now, meantime though, we want to take a look at something else that's happening in Singapore, not so much in the digital space as you might expect. So when was the last time you went to an ATM or had cash in your wallet? I actually don't bring out my wallet anymore. Actually, I'm going to check my bag, see if I brought my wallet or not. But chances are you're not going to find my wallet in my bag anymore.
3: So usually it's your mobile phone because you tap.
2: It's worse. It's my watch. So I pay with my watch now. Sometimes if I don't even bring my phone, it's fine. Like I have my watch with me and, you know, I'm good to go. I pay everything digitally now, I have to say.
3: Okay.
2: And even if I had my wallet on me now, there would be zero cash in there.
3: Understand.
2: Robbers will be quite disappointed.
3: When was the last time? Okay, I had to withdraw money simply because the shop that I was going to, this was an old mom and pop shop.
2: Right.
3: They didn't quite have digital platforms.
2: Mm-hmm.
3: And because it was quite a small amount, that it was quite ridiculous also for me to tap, you know.
2: Yeah,
3: so I had to withdraw.
2: Well, I paid for 50 cent items before, I think, with my watch. Yeah, I think I have. I mean, as long as it's there.
3: Yeah.
2: And I think, you know, when digital payments first were first rolled out, there was a lot of resistance. People stopped asking. Now people have stopped asking. PayWave.
3: PayNow,
2: PayLa. Like they have stopped asking because it's also it's almost automatic now, right? The last time I went to an ATM to withdraw cash was to give ang pao for Hari Raya.
3: Yes.
2: That was the last time, and then all that cash was gone.
3: It's quite funny because that tradition still stays. People still want to receive physical cash.
2: Yeah, it's a gesture, right? I mean, but then people will argue, oh, if you send money digitally, it's also a gesture. It's not the same, in my opinion. You have that. This is the Asian in us, I suppose. We still have that tactile experience as part of the custom, right? So, very interesting conversation we're having now, because we found out that we're not tapping and scanning QR codes as much as we thought we would be, because you'd be surprised. We found out recently that Singaporeans withdrew more than $55 billion in cash from ATMs. This is in 2024. And according to a global survey by Xero, nearly 8 in 10 consumers here still reach for notes and coins.
3: Okay, so this happens mostly at hawker centres, wet markets, or, you know, moments where a phone signal is weak or an app fails.
2: That happened to me.
3: Yeah.
2: I was in a hawker center and I wanted to pay my PayNow and I couldn't.
3: Because you couldn't.
2: Yeah, so I just forgot about my chendol.
3: Oh no. Yeah.
2: My husband didn't have cash. I didn't have cash. The ATM was too far away. And by too far away, these days, it's like a 5-minute walk. Or 2-minute walk. It's still too long, man. It's still too far.
3: But that's the thing, right? Sometimes it could be because, you know, you're in an area where network signal is weak.
2: For sure.
3: A lot of people are around as well. And the thing is, of course, there is the threat of scams.
2: Yes.
3: Right? And we have reported that cases are rising. Many Singaporeans, especially seniors, they are a little bit apprehensive. Mm. So they are still holding on to physical cash.
2: Don't forget, if the app fails, you're also stuck.
3: Exactly.
2: What happens then?
3: Exactly. And there are cases of that happening before as well.
2: Yes.
3: Right? So let's discuss this trend now with Wong Wan Yee. She is FinTech leader at PwC Singapore. Wan Yee, thank you for joining us this morning. We want to first ask you, Wan Yee, does that finding surprise you? More than $55 billion still being withdrawn from ATM in 2024. What does it tell you about the real state of cashless adoption here in Singapore?
5: Yeah, thanks for having me. Very good morning, Andrea and Haryanto. So I'm very similar to Andrea, right? I walk around with no wallet, just bring my phone. But my backup is my husband. He just brings along the wallet. So I think there's a difference.
2: Yep.
5: Like different people have different backups.
2: That's really what husbands are for.
5: Yeah, old school as well, right? But to your point, $55 billion, it's a huge number, but I think it's more important to look at the trending as well. Yeah. I think we know that $55 billion in cash, we know that cash is still in our society. It hasn't gone away completely. But if you look at data for the last 10 years, it has decreased. So in fact, cash withdrawal from ATM or bank or whatnot, over the 10 years, statistics have said that it has actually reduced by almost like 30%. So we are reducing cash usage. And I think we can see that in our daily lives, right? So while it's still a huge number and we can dive a bit more as to why, I do think that we're moving towards digital payment, digital environment. And one point to note, it's instead of cashless, I would say that but we're going more towards cash light. I think the goal is not to kind of like completely remove cash from our daily lives.
2: So local banks are now committing to place cash access points within 500 meters of homes, including through cashback at retail checkouts. This came out during the week. Which is why we also decided to talk about this, right? This says to us that cash access will continue to be quite wide and highly available. And it also feels to us as if we're going to take longer than expected to be, say, fully cashless. You talked about being cash light, there being cash available at all times. And I feel like now we're putting more ATMs there instead of, you know, going forwards with the cash light status, right? I mean, how do you assess this then?
5: Yeah, so pretty contradictory to the goal of being a digital world, digital environment. I think that it's really about inclusivity. It's really about the fact that we have to acknowledge our population is aging, right? So there could be seniors who just for some reason prefer cash, and because we have more of them, I think we have to be inclusive and not to eradicate cash. That I would say that if you have more ATMs, don't necessarily mean that you would have more withdrawals. It just means that it's more convenient for users. I still think that the trending of using cash will still go down. While people may, the small population may still want cash access. But going back to the discussion you have had earlier, it's a bit about, you know, outages as well, where you had to forego, say, your chendol and it's not working. I think that it's a little bit of a buffer there as well. I think ultimately we can't deny that cash, it's the cohort cash that's always there and doesn't fail us. So I think that's a little bit of a resilience plan in there. Having said that, I still think that inclusivity is always the priority in this initiative.
3: Okay, so on one hand, yes, there is that tech limitation, right, in that sense. And then on the other, there is also scams that we talked about. So scam-related losses, they don't help either. Now, they make Singaporeans, you know, especially seniors, a bit wary about digital payments. How much of an uphill climb, Wan Yee, will the industry face in making Singapore cash light, as you were saying, you know, if it's not fully cashless, with security always being an issue? I mean, at the end of the day, scams, they are not going to go away.
5: Yeah, in fact, I think scams and the way the complexity of scams and schemes have actually went up, especially as we adopt digital payments. So I think that's undeniable. But having said that, I think the technology is also always playing catch up, right? So there are technology trying to get us to fight scams, especially with AI. Of course, you can say it's a double-edged sword, right? You have AI could help the scammers, but at the same time, AI can help financial institution to fight scams. What really is important to note here is I think today a lot of the scams are driven from more behavior. So it's not as if someone is hacking into your account, but instead they're using fear, they're using urgency. It's almost like social engineering, right? They're trying to make the victim voluntarily kind of open up their wallet, digital wallet, to get money. So I think that behavior can apply to digital wallet and can also apply to physical wallet. I've heard of people who are scammed by physical cash or physical assets. So I think that doesn't necessarily mean that with more cash, scams will go down, but it's awareness of scam. It's awareness of how scams work and be very vigilant. So I think it's a very fragile and it's a balancing act, but I don't think that necessarily that having cash means that scam will go away. And so that awareness needs to be kind of educated to everyone such that they can still open up to digital payments. And it's important to understand where the risks are. It's about setting limits. It's about, you know, moving it to so-called the, you know, money lock, as we know. It's about diversifying, having more accounts, different providers. Hmm. So I think all these are about education and awareness.
2: Yeah, and I think also, you know, having a stronger responsibility all around, not just for consumers, but also the systems in place to make sure security is constantly on our minds. So when we talk about financial inclusion, we tend to focus on seniors, right? As we just spoke about. But we also see situations where cash is still very much king. For example, some hawker vendors like Haryanto was talking about. Migrant workers, they're a big part of the pool that make up the people who withdraw cash, I'm sure, although the data doesn't really specify that. But we can be certain that they make up a big proportion of the population that does withdraw cash to send back and remit back home. Lower income households also, who may not necessarily have the best access to digital payments, for example. Is there a risk that the cashless push ends up being regressive, creating perhaps a two-tier payment society? And is this something that is necessarily a bad thing for Singapore's, you know, reputation and status as a digital hub?
5: Yeah, so I think it has been looked at very carefully, right? So I think the agenda is to push towards digital, but like you mentioned, never to have kind of a two sides of a society, which is also why I think they are brave enough to announce that they're going to have more ATMs and cash point, seemingly regressive, seemingly going back against their initiative, but they know that the pure agenda is not just to go digital. You have to kind of be inclusive. I think one thing to note is I think there are a lot of push in the background as to, for example, migrant workers, lower income, and even children, right, to have bank accounts. It could be a limited bank account, could be a limited use, limited purpose bank account. So I think that there are kind of in the background some push towards that, and I don't believe that we will end up in kind of that very divided kind of landscape where we then only accept for those who are available in terms of having financial services.
2: And I think that's really what financial inclusion is all about. Wan Yee, it's been really fascinating chatting with you about this. I think it's very clear where we stand in terms of Singapore's digitization. It really also means that no one is left out. Thanks very much for lending us your thoughts this morning, so early in the morning too.
5: Thank you. Thanks for having me.
2: Happy Monday. Wan Yee is FinTech Leader at PwC Singapore.
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3: With the time at 7:30, let's get you the latest from the CNA newsroom. China has activated a level 3 emergency response after a magnitude of 5.2 earthquake shook the province of Sichuan. It is the second lowest level in its 4-tier emergency response system. The quake struck Yibin City at midnight at a depth of 6 kilometers. Residents in Chengdu and a neighboring county reported tremors. No casualties have been reported. Authorities assessing the impact of the quake say local roads remain fully functional and have not found damaged buildings or trapped individuals. A record heat wave in Europe is pushing east, affecting hundreds of millions of people across the continent. Several countries have reported temperatures of more than 40 degrees Celsius, with all-time records shattered in Germany, Poland, and the Czech Republic. Authorities in France say most heat-related fatalities there involved older people and warned that the number is expected to rise. But overnight storms brought some respite to the country. The World Health Organization has reiterated that Europe is now the fastest warming continent, urging governments to do more to protect their citizens. The agency has recorded more than 1,300 excess deaths in Europe since the 21st of June. WHO Chief Tedros Ghebreyesus says 150 million people are living under extreme heat, with schools shut and electricity grids buckling. He said the WHO is working with partner countries to address the health threats posed by extreme heat. In other news, 14 people have been killed after a helicopter operated by Saudi oil giant Aramco crashed on Sunday. The aircraft came down at around 6 in the morning local time near Ras Tanura on Saudi Arabia's east coast. The kingdom's state media says all passengers on board were Saudi citizens. Authorities have launched an investigation into the cause of the crash. It is unclear whether the accident has affected energy operations. Ras Tanura is at the heart of the country's energy industry, home to its largest oil refinery and key export terminals. The employer, who allegedly did not pay more than 400 migrant workers for months, has returned to Singapore. The Manpower Ministry says Ramu Palanivelu is assisting with investigations and has had his passport impounded. CNA's Jermaine Wong files this report featuring Minister of State for Manpower Dinesh Vasudas.
13: It's a festive energy here at Kranji Recreation Centre, where migrant workers have gathered on their day off to enjoy an exciting World Cup match. Among them are some 280 workers who are starting to feel things turn around. They are among hundreds across three companies who have gone unpaid for months. About 20 have now landed new jobs. The Manpower Ministry expects the majority remaining to find employment within the next 3 weeks. Some 230 workers expect to move out of their dorm to an MOM onboarding centre from tomorrow. While they are grateful for all the assistance so far, the unpaid salary is still on their minds. Some are owed as much as 10,000 Singapore dollars.
14: 3 months already. My children very small. I cannot give any money to buy food, everything. Now loan, take the loan, borrow from others. Like this happening. I also call, I cannot talk properly to them. My son asked me something, I cannot answer properly. My son asked me, when you give money, when you get salary, I cannot answer, I just keep quiet. So this happening inside, I cannot talk everyone in front. I feel bad, but I show people I'm happy here. I have makan, I have housing, everything. That's all.
13: Their employer, Ramu Palanivelu, has been uncontactable. MOM says the Singapore permanent resident returned from overseas on Friday.
15: He is currently assisting us with investigations and his passport has been impounded. MOM takes a very serious view of breaches to the Employment Act and breaches to the Employment of Foreign Manpower Act, and due action will be taken if found guilty.
13: The employer could face a fine of up to 15,000 Singapore dollars per charge, 6 months jail or both.
3: And that's the news. 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
2: Traffic check at 7:35 a.m. Thanks very much for joining us this Monday morning. Vehicle broken down on the ECP towards the city after KPE TPE. You'll need to avoid lane 5. Traffic is slow moving on the KJE towards the PIE between PIE Tuas and Choa Chu Kang Drive. Heavy going on the TPE towards the PIE between Loyang Avenue and KPE. And also slow moving on the SLE towards the BKE at the BKE PIE exit. That's it for traffic. Please have a safe journey.
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3: And we are still open for business right here on CNA 938. We want to now to get you up to speed on what's happening in business. And for that, we get the help of our colleague, Sarah Al-Khaldi. She joins us from Asia First, the morning show on CNA TV. Good morning to you, Sarah. Happy Monday.
17: Yes, happy Monday.
3: Okay, so the Bank of International Settlements, also known as the Central Bank of Central Banks, it has a clear warning about how the markets are behaving. Tell us more.
17: Yeah, so they're really flagging about global pressures from rising public debt to financial fragilities, even the sustainability of the AI boom. They say these are all increasing risks, and they're calling for disciplined policymaking. So the group highlighted four key pressure points. Inflation has picked up again, and the BIS says more frequent supply disruptions could cause higher inflation expectations to become entrenched. So BIS General Manager Pablo Hernandez de Cos, he said that the recent ceasefire and the reopening of the Strait of Hormuz was good news, but it also meant that extreme scenarios would be avoided. It would take some time, though, for the oil markets to really normalize. So aside from that, another issue that they flagged are all these investments tied to artificial intelligence. And there are also those fears of job losses, for example, and potential overinvestment. Another concern is financial vulnerabilities. You've got elevated asset valuations, and they're seeing signs of investor complacency that have really left bond markets more fragile. The last issue they brought up was record high public debt and sovereign debt markets. Remember that really after COVID, countries have been borrowing more, spending more. So BIS is saying that policymakers must now address all these, or if not, these will all just make adjustments more expensive.
2: Indeed. But despite those warnings, though, Sarah, investments are still increasing for AI.
17: Yeah.
2: This time, we're hearing of more projects in South Korea.
17: Yeah, so Samsung and SK Hynix, they're expected to announce major investment plans today, and it's all part of South Korean President Lee Jae-myung, his three mega projects, and it's aimed at balanced regional development in the country. So industry watchers are expecting these two chip makers to invest more than $650 billion over the next 10 years. And that is expected to include a possible development of a chip cluster in the southwestern Honam region. So on Saturday, South Korea's president described the investment as a historic achievement, and it's a policy initiative that could potentially change the fate of South Korea, he says. Remember that the country is home to two of the biggest memory chip companies in the world, Samsung and SK Hynix, and they've been big beneficiaries of the AI boom that we're seeing, to the point that there's a shortage of memory chips right now. So despite the gains that they are getting, there are concerns about how this is all concentrated to the two companies, those working for the two companies, and the cities that have operations. And the challenge now is for the country to spread those gains to other parts of the country, help other cities, other regions, and hopefully boosts the broader economy and not just one part of it.
2: Absolutely. Something we're going to dive deeper with our guest on the show who's standing by. Sarah, thanks very much for those headlines today. That's Sarah Al-Khaldi from Asia First, the morning show on CNA TV. Investors will be watching a fresh batch of economic indicators that could shape the outlook for U.S. stocks. The monthly jobs report due on Thursday in the U.S. could increase bets on rate hikes if it signals continued strength in the economy. Now, all of this could add volatility to a stock market already on edge from swings in tech shares. Major U.S. equity indexes are set to close out a solid first half of the year. The benchmark S&P 500 up more than 7% so far in 2026, but equities have had a rougher time this month. High-flying shares of semiconductor companies have seen huge moves as investors calibrate their optimism over AI-driven profits.
18: The CNA 938 Market Update is brought to you with assurance by Cycle and Carriage, the 2026 European Car of the Year, the all-new electric Mercedes-Benz CLA.
2: So So Asia is where all the action is brewing this morning. Hong Kong's IPO and share sale markets have had their busiest first half in 5 years. Nearly $44 billion raised, powered almost entirely by AI-linked names. And in just hours, South Korea's president will unveil what could be the country's largest ever investment pledge.
3: So Samsung, SK Hynix, Hyundai, they are all committing roughly $650 billion to chips, AI data centers and robotics. Meanwhile, Brent crude is stuck near $80. Gold is taking a hit after hawkish Fed and Asian currencies remain under pressure. We have Heng Kun Hao now, who's live in the studio with us. He's head of market strategy at UOB. Good morning to you, Kun Hao. Thank you for joining us this morning. So we want to ask you first about U.S. equities first half of 2026.
2: Yeah, so give us your report card, Kun Hao. How have U.S. equities in particular, because that's what most people are interested in, how have they fared for the first half of 2026? Bit of a bumpy start to the year.
19: Well, I was discussing with Sarah earlier on TV, right? There's this increasing phenomena across not just equity markets or economies in general, that K-shaped divide.
2: Yep.
19: Whereas, you know, for example, if you're in the right sector, which is AI, semiconductor, you do very well. The rest of the sectors are fine, but not as exciting.
2: Yes.
19: Right. So I think this is a sign of times, right? But, you know, going forward for the economy as a whole, for the job market as a whole, we will hope that, you know, policies are driven such that you try to narrow this divide, whether it's in financial markets or the economy, to make sure that everybody, you know, prosper together.
2: Yeah.
3: Okay, let's go to Asia now. We begin with Hong Kong first, Kun Hao. Hong Kong just had its busiest first half for share sales in 5 years. We're talking about almost $44 billion raised. This is up 29% from a year ago. So we have AI-linked names like Kettle and Victory Giant, leading the charge. Now, that is despite a sluggish secondary market and ongoing regulatory headwinds. Is Hong Kong becoming the de facto venue for Asia's AI listings boom? And does that pull capital away from other regional exchanges?
19: This is a very sensitive question, given that we're in Singapore. But you know, I think the market's big enough for everybody. Hong Kong, of course, has the benefit of, you know, the much more direct listings of the exciting names out of China. And of course, you know, in this environment, you see a lot of debt issuance, a lot of equity raising. We're just plotting a chart on, for example, US equity and debt issuing, you know, volume over the past 6 months. And the chart literally is vertical.
2: Wow.
19: Compared to the past, you know, few years, right? And I think this is not just Hong Kong. It's everywhere in the world. Growth is there in the right sectors, and you just need to issue more debt and equities to fund this growth.
2: Okay, speaking of growth, obviously, the other thing that Sarah talked about earlier is South Korea, right? Where we're seeing a lot of growth. I've not seen numbers on the KOSPI in the last 4 years that I've been here rise up by that much on a daily basis, right? So we have the president unveiling a roughly $650 billion decade-long investment plan that's coming out today. She talked about Samsung, SK Hynix, Hyundai, all committing to chips, obviously cashing in on the AI boom, right? There's also the AI data centers, robotics as well. So when you combine what's happening in South Korea with Hong Kong's IPO boom, is AI capex now, as you said earlier, right, is that going to be the biggest force that shapes Asian equity flows this year?
19: So let me extend the argument. We were talking earlier as well about the BIS report that warns that, you know, there's too much debt being powered on, not just in the private sector, but for governments as well, and that it may not be sustainable. So we did do a study of this just a few weeks ago. We published a report. The conclusion is, again, no surprises. Real interest rates, term premium, will be sticky and pointing up because the higher debt level. Now, the key thing to note is, in theory, debt in itself is not bad, but you need to generate enough returns to commensurate with the higher debt. And this is where I think most people forgot. U.S. economy, case to point. Let me just highlight this number. Before COVID, U.S. economy is a $19 trillion U.S. dollar economy. Now it is 31 trillion.
2: Wow.
19: In just 5 to 6 years, mm-hmm. it's went up by 50%.
2: Mm-hmm.
19: So if you think from that point of view, yes, higher debt is not good, but it's generated, you know, strong returns and strong growth. Mm-hmm. And we need the growth and returns to continue to basically maintain that debt.
2: Yeah, I'm going to throw in a comment here made by veteran investor Jeremy Grantham.
19: Mm-hmm.
2: I don't know if you caught it, he appeared on Diary of a CEO podcast something he said was very striking. Obviously, it was a nice little soundbite as well. He says, you know, there is an AI bubble coming. There will be a crash. AI is not where you want to put your money. It is intangible. I mean, basically everything a naysayer of AI would say when it comes to AI investments, right? What do you make of his comments?
19: Well, Mr. Grantham has always been consistent.
2: Yeah.
19: He's well respected, mm-hmm. as in, you know, he comes from the objective school of how you look at investment, right?
2: Right.
19: I think if you look back, the team had this discussion, you know, just the other day. If you look back at past cycles,
2: yes,
19: there will always be cycles that will disrupt job markets, disrupt growth. For example, you know, industrial revolution, steam engine, and more recently, internet,
2: yes,
19: cloud, you know, so on and so forth. At every moment in time, there will be naysayers.
20: Mm.
19: But again, I keep going back to the same thing. Debt in itself is you know, not ideal, but not bad as well. What you need to do is to make the best of that debt. I think right now, the concern is over the past few months, you did see a big jump in debt level when it comes to the AI sector.
2: Correct. So, and that's making people very worried.
19: That needs to be managed.
2: Right?
3: Mm. Yeah. Okay. Like they always say, there are always two sides of a coin. Yeah. Mm-hmm. So you flagged Asia FX weakness this year as worse than even your cautious call. We're talking about the rupiah, peso, baht, rupee. They are all underperforming.
19: Yes.
3: Singapore dollar is to about 129, easing MAS tightening risk. What is the biggest, or rather single biggest swing factor for Asia FX next quarter, Kun Hao? Are we talking about treasury yields or perhaps even how things play out at Hormuz?
19: It's probably Kevin Walsh, right? The huge debate out there whether he will hike or stay on hold in the next few months, the second half of the year. Asian FX is very sensitive to Fed US monetary policy.
3: Okay.
19: If, you know, Kevin Walsh does come out and basically say in very clear terms that the US may need to hike interest rates going forward because of the inflation risk and debt risk, right? Then it will be, you know, a big, how shall I say, negative driver for Asian FX. You notice this round of weakness is exacerbated after the latest FOMC, after his first FOMC. So we got to watch very closely how that goes.
2: Yeah, I was about to say the second half of 2026 is going to be quite jittery for Asia, especially when it comes to its currencies because of Kevin Walsh sitting at the top there. Let's take a look at the oil prices now. Your base case has Brent prices drifting from $85 down to about $70 by next year. That's 6 months away. Now, this is assuming that Hormuz gradually opens or reopens, but you'd also flag a risk of a compromise scenario where oil does climb back to $100 a barrel if talks stall. Judging where we are right now, interim deal running 60 days only, how worried are you about landing that in that messier middle?
19: To interim deal to August 21st.
2: Yes,
19: right?
2: Exactly.
19: We need a formal peace deal by then, right?
2: Mm-hmm.
19: The harsh reality is perhaps the new normal is the on-off nature of Hormuz. And we all know that the talks are difficult. How do you address Iran's nuclear enrichment? How do you make sure Middle East finds real peace? These are significant issues to cross to get the formal peace deal. I would think that, you know, markets perhaps are a little bit complacent with that big drop in crude oil right now over the past 2-3 weeks after the MOU, because we're assuming a huge glut of oil coming out from the Middle East. Key takeaways is that we need to replenish the lost inventory that's been drawn down across OECD, China, US, and the world. And beyond that, we need to find proper alternatives, replacement, and basically secure, more flexibility in our sources of energy. Right. Mm. So this will take time, and this may keep oil prices a little bit sticky where we are. So I think, yes, our compromise case, we hope not to see that. But let's not get too complacent and extrapolate this drop in energy prices.
2: Okay, but this is even with the scenario that the glut is going to take time to re-enter the market, right? And given where things are with the US and Iran now having this tit for tat, they've reportedly stopped. It still puts that supply, re-injection.
19: Correct.
2: Timeline. As a big question mark, right? Mm. So then we have to think about the timeline for this to happen as well. So do you think prices are going to remain sticky because of this timeline as well?
19: Mm. So a few technicalities. So for example, the first order is there's a lot of oil stuck in oil tanks in the Middle East. That one is easy. Mm. You just ship them out as long as Hormuz reopens.
2: Sure.
19: Then there is also the oil wells that are, closed off. Mm. They need 2 or 3 months to restart.
20: Yeah.
19: Now, then there are the infrastructure that is damaged, unfortunately.
2: Yes.
19: They may take months or until end of the year to repair, to basically rebuild.
2: Correct.
19: So I think, again, we are not appreciating the complexity of the whole, logistics.
2: Mm. Yeah,
20: it's multifaceted, right? Lots of factors are in play here. Let's talk about gold now, Kun Hao. You have downgraded your gold outlook after Walsh's hawkish first meeting pushed yields higher.
19: Yes.
20: Gold could dip below $4,000 near term, although you're still long-term bullish on central bank buying.
19: Mm.
20: So for listeners out there holding gold as an hedge, add on weakness or wait for more clarity on the Fed?
19: So remember we talked about how Asian FX is sensitive to the Fed outlook. Mm. Same for gold.
20: Okay.
19: We did test 4,000 last week. We bounced back up pretty neatly.
20: Yeah.
19: Now around 4,050 for the in terms of dollar prices.

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2: Fed Chair Kevin Warsh being watched as well. Obviously, what's happening between the US and Iran. What else is going to be on your radar as we enter the second half of 2026?
3: US job market. And this Thursday, we'll have the June payroll numbers.
4: Yeah.
3: I think we are US job market is surprised to be on the strong side.
4: Okay.
3: Right. How strong will the US job market be in the next few months? Will be another key, you know, so-called hint into how, again, going back to Kevin Warsh, how he thinks and how the Fed will drive this.
2: All right. Something that we are also going to be keeping a very close eye on. Kun Hao, always a pleasure to have you in
3: Thank you.
2: And always, you're here when there's a very big headline happening. I think it's uncanny now. We have to stop meeting like this. Yeah. Thanks very much for sitting in today.
3: Thank you, Andrea.
2: Heng Kun Hao is Head of Market Strategy at UOB, bringing us to the close of business on CNA 938. Don't go anywhere, though. The morning report is right around the corner. And we will, of course, be taking a look at the local political scene where the latest results from the Special Carders Party of the Workers' Party have come out. You know the headline. We are going to talk about Mr. Pritam Singh. Also, some good news to spread to the world and some World Cup updates as well. Don't go anywhere. This is CNA 938.
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